My junior suite felt as though it was from another era, with wood veneer walls, a faux marble countertop, and a slightly frayed sage green bedrunner. Though who had time to nitpick when there were floor-to-ceiling windows and a wide balcony that faced the sea? The 57-room hotel also advertised a tobacco shop, a spa, a sushi bar, and a self-described five-star restaurant. My favorite restaurant turned out to be a minute away on foot. Jester's Taverna is a casual beach bar with a thatched roof where I ate anchovies with red pepper, grilled fish, and Joth E. Skukror, a deep-fried feta with honey and sesame. When I complimented the hostess on the fuchsia hibiscus tea, she gave me a big pink bottle to take back to my room. The next morning, I headed for one of the beige beach loungers and cracked open a book. The high season was over, so the scene was fairly quiet, with clusters of tourists who appeared to be from Eastern Europe and young Albanian couples strolling the beach. Drink and food service, too, felt as if it were wrapping up for the summer, though I was able to flag down a waiter, and at one point a hawker sold books in various languages from his backpack. At midday, I took a beach break and drove to Old Tamare, where I explored a labyrinth of 5th century BC ruins without passing a single soul. I peeked inside the Church of St. Sergius and St. Bacchus, where shafts of sunlight slipped through a small window behind the altar and seemed to bring the faded post-Byzantine murals to life. For lunch, a tip led me to a family-run meze bar called Café Kanda. There was no menu. "My mother will cook for you," the waiter said. "Do you want fish, shrimp, vegetables, potatoes?" He brought warm zucchini fritters and peppers stuffed with fresh goat cheese, followed by grilled sea bream that his father had caught that morning. Nearly everyone I chatted with offered me a shot of rocky, a bracing brandy made from grapes, and whatever else is available. As I was paying the bill, most establishments still prefer cash, the waiter offered me a glass that his family distilled in their apartment from grapes, vinegar, and olive oil. I tried not to spill any, lest it burn a hole in the table. Because I will use any excuse to buy books, I had acquired a selection of works by Ismail Kadare, who is often called the Voice of Albania, and was nominated 15 times for the Nobel Prize in Literature. After reading Broken April, a novel that explores ritualized blood feuds, and Chronicle in Stone, a semi-autobiographical account of World War II through the eyes of a young boy, I resolved to visit a traditional mountain village. The woman who'd originally told me about Albania had recommended Upper Kaparo, a semi-abandoned town that took almost 40 minutes to drive to, thanks to a steep and precarious road I shared with donkeys and cows. If the road wasn't so narrow, I might have turned around. But then I would have missed exploring this magical village of about 85 residents, mostly older ladies in traditional black dresses. I would have also missed meeting Araldi McNori, a dashing entrepreneur who has been converting some of the village's 18th-century stone villas into rental vacation homes. Two have private pools. He gave me a tour of the town and at one point showed me a Greek Orthodox church built in the 1700s. I asked if it was still active, knowing that Islam is the largest religion in Albania. "Yes, two monks come every Sunday and lead services for the older ladies," McNori said. He showed me his own home, a lovingly renovated villa with a gated garden, exposed wood beams, and, I couldn't help noticing, books by Kadare. My curiosity about Albanian culture also took me to Butrint, an ancient city roughly 2 hours south that is recognized by UNESCO for its well-preserved layers of Greek, Roman, Byzantine, and Venetian history. The site is massive. After exploring the temple of Aesculapius and the 3rd century BC amphitheater under the scorching midday sun, I fled back to the beach. On my final day, I went looking for gifts and found a small shop with a hand-painted sign that read, "Homemade Products." Inside, an older woman with dark-rimmed glasses sold jars of limoncello, fig jam, and mountain tea,
all made from her backyard bounty. Her wild orange marmalade was a revelation, both sweet and sour, citrusy and floral, with hints of clove. That evening, watching yet another flawless sunset from my lounger, I felt grateful for the pause. When I returned home, my suitcase heavy with marmalade and limoncello, I felt nourished, steadied, and ready for whatever came next. Also from Travel and Leisure, your next tropical vacation could be mosquito-free. With dengue fever and other insect-borne diseases on the rise, resorts are working to eradicate biting bugs without harmful chemicals by Dagan Peener. Mosquitoes can be much more than an annoyance. They can be life-threatening. As cases of insect-borne diseases multiply around the world, preventing bites has become critical. Consider that more than 12 million cases of dengue fever were reported in the Americas in the first 9 months of last year. That figure was 2.5 times the number reported in all of 2023. The illness has migrated beyond the tropics, with reports of infections in several mainland U.S. states, including Arizona, California, Florida, and Texas. Elsewhere in the world, mosquito-borne illnesses, including malaria, West Nile virus, and Zika, infect millions of people annually. Cases of malaria in the United States have been steadily rising since the 1980s, with a brief dip during the peak of the COVID pandemic. Nearly 2,000 cases leading to 10 deaths were reported in 2022, the most recent year for which the Centers for Disease Control and Prevention publishes records. Experts attribute the rise in infections to wetter weather and warmer temperatures, conditions that allow mosquitoes to thrive. Higher levels of plastic pollution have also increased populations of the insects, as discarded containers filled with standing water offer prime breeding environments. Thankfully, a handful of forward-thinking luxury resorts are working to eliminate the threat without using pesticides. It's not exactly a dream vacation to come and be harassed by mosquitoes, says Hervé Bassin, director of the Medical Entomology Laboratory at Tahiti's Institut Louis Malard. Bassin has led efforts to eradicate the insects at the Brando, the South Pacific resort located on a private island once owned by Marlon Brando. The property has spent the past decade releasing large numbers of sterilized male mosquitoes across the atoll. These individuals then mate with females who produce eggs that fail to hatch. You kind of flood the zone, Bossin says. We have seen the population collapse and the nuisance go away. The clever, chemical-free solution has also been deployed in Brazil and Singapore in government-led efforts to control insect populations. Other resorts are experimenting with pesticide-free techniques, too. Many resorts in the Maldives rely on chemical fogging to control mosquitoes, says Arnfin Oines, the chief of social and environmental conscience at Suneva, which has 3 island resorts in the Maldives. Over time, mosquitoes often develop resistance, requiring even higher doses of chemicals. Besides impacting ecosystems and potentially damaging coral reefs, that kind of pesticide use is increasingly frowned upon more generally, says Bart Knowles, a disease vector biologist who has worked with Suneva Fushi. A lot of resorts want to become more eco-friendly, Knowles says. But if the first thing the guests see is a guy with a fogging machine spraying the living daylights out of everything, people will complain. At Suneva, that has meant deploying traps from a company called Biogents. These lure mosquitoes with a bait of lactic acid that mimics human sweat. So far, they've reduced the mosquito populations by 98%. By eliminating toxic chemicals, we have seen a return of beneficial insects like butterflies, dragonflies, and carpenter bees, which has improved biodiversity and even enhanced pollination in our organic garden, Oines says. In the Philippines, Banwa Private Island has used a similar Biogents system to completely eliminate endemic mosquitoes, says Janet Okendo, the resort's island manager.
Guests can enjoy all our outdoor activities without the need for insect repellent, she says, adding that they haven't found a mosquito in their traps since January 2023. More resorts are sure to deploy similar systems in the years ahead, says Knowles, who has already heard from hotels in Indonesia, Madagascar, Seychelles, and Thailand. We've already received interest from other islands, he explains. They don't want to spray anymore. From Condé Nast Traveler, word of mouth, Rose City Renaissance. After a few rough years, enduringly quirky Portland is back, and the food is better than ever. Portland, Oregon, which straddles the Willamette River with snow-capped Mount Hood standing guard, is one of the country's prettiest cities. It's long had a thriving alternative music scene, a freewheeling cycling culture, and iconic institutions like Powell's Books, the world's largest indie bookstore. A city of makers, from ceramics to coffee roasters and sake purveyors. It's also a dynamite place to shop. And with a breathtaking new timber-roofed airport terminal, a can-do first-time term mayor, and an ever-exciting mix of places to eat and drink, the city is crushing it. Locals and travelers are loving the following things about Portland's fresh bloom. Where to explore? St. John's. The city's northernmost enclave, Burnside Street divides Portland into north and south. The Willamette River divides it into east and west. St. John's is famous for the picturesque steel suspension bridge and more affordable rents. Recently, it's gotten attention for a lively restaurant and bar scene. Don't miss Gracie's A Pizza and Dive Bar Slim's. Sunnyside. This inner southeast neighborhood has two commercial shopping boulevards, Belmont and Hawthorne. Each has an eclectic mix of vintage clothing shops, restaurants, bookstores, great cafes, and quirky boutiques like Tender Loving Empire. The Alberta Arts District. One of Portland's historically black neighborhoods, Alberta stands out for its galleries, cafes, breweries, and, of course, more great restaurants, from upscale Basque food at Urdaneta to Indian street fare at Bollywood Theater. Boise, another historic black neighborhood, it's known for its main thoroughfare, Mississippi Avenue, which has excellent indie music venues, Mississippi Studios, the 1905, and one of the best pizzerias in town, Lovely's 5050. And then Central East Side. This still light industrial area has a lot of exciting spots, convivial French bistro Le Pigeon, Scotch Lodge Whiskey Bar, Cowbell, the city's best cheesemonger, and Literary Arts' new bookstore cafe. Where to shop? Canoe, where design nerds from New York City and L.A. come to town. They put Canoe on their short list for beautifully curated high-style treasures. It's the spot to pick up a perfectly designed tote bag, a set of porcelain plates, or a Portuguese wool throw, or maybe all three. There's no sales tax in Oregon, after all. Frances May. At this ambitious clothing boutique, owner Pamela Baker Miller carries pieces that are offered in only a handful of stores across the country. She also consigns unique pieces designed by local, mostly female makers, such as upcycled coats from Mackenzie Godso. If you're lucky, you'll be there for one of the pop-ups Baker Miller hosts for brands like Portland Garment Factory, Colibri Floral Design, and other Portland creatives. Woonwinkle. This 15-year-old shop is full of colors and surprises, like multicolored Doozin' Doozin' slippers, glasswork by Portland-based artists, and Sabre Paris flatware, made in France. Woonwinkle was chosen as the Portland retailer to sell it. It also has its own line of USA-made blankets and place candles, including one called Oregon Coast, which smells aptly of sea salt, wet cedar, windswept dune grass, and burning wood. Beds, Baths, and Beyond. Trendy hotspots, the Hoxton and Hotel Grand Stark, are still choice places to stay, but these three hotels, two newcomers, and a refresh of a long-beloved classic are worth checking into.
Cascada, a stylish arrival in the Alberta Arts District. It has 100 thoughtfully designed rooms with sustainable furnishings like Portuguese cork couches and eco-friendly mattresses. But its real appeal is the spectacular spa. Cascada's thermal springs include a skylighted pool area called the conservatory, where you can socialize and order drinks, an outdoor secret garden with a sauna, hot tub, and a fire pit, and a subterranean silent area that has a steam room, a sauna, a cold plunge, and 3 soaking pools. The Ritz-Carlton Portland, easily the most luxury staged. It has 100 thoughtfully designed rooms with sustainable furnishings like Portuguese cork couches and eco-friendly mattresses. But its real appeal is the spectacular spa. Cascada's thermal springs include a skylighted pool area called the conservatory, where you can socialize and order drinks,

Ritz-Carlton Portland, easily the most luxury stay in town, has sprawling corner suites, all with views of the city and stately Mount Hood. The 20th floor restaurant, Bell Pine, has a 14-page wine list with a strong selection of Oregon bottles and a new, globally inspired menu from chef de cuisine Jocelyn Chasson. Don't miss the lobby bar, Meadow Rue, for a delightful omakase experience from chef Ocean Carlisle. And third, The Heathman, a storied 1927 property known for hosting celebrity authors and musicians who perform next door at the Arlene Schnitzer Concert Hall. It was Portland's first luxury hotel. A recent facelift of the lobby and bar allows for a more seamless check-in, complete with a welcome drink and a bookmark with a literary quote tailored to your stay. Public areas like the lounge, which has its own bar, and a light-filled second-floor library are lovely spots to curl up with a book. Now hear this. Portland gave us Elliott Smith, The Decemberists, and Modest Mouse, and it remains one of the best cities to catch indie music acts of all kinds, from underground punk to neo-folk. Live Nation and local promoter Monkey Presents are set to open huge concert arenas on the east side in 2027. But Portlanders are passionate about these more intimate settings. The 98-year-old Aladdin Theater. It has a subtle grade to the floor, making any seat a good one. Exciting bookings and killer acoustics. The Crystal Ballroom, owned by McMenon's, a local craft beer empire, is a lively spot to see big-name artists, plus it has a wonderfully bouncy floor for dancing. Musician Jim Brunberg, half of the Wonderly Duo, and Kevin Craddock own three beloved music venues: Mississippi Studios, which is decked out in Persian rugs, tasseled lamps, and state-of-the-art sound system; Revolution Hall, a former high school auditorium where big names often book two nights in a row. Check out its show bar downstairs for smaller acts. And in an old Oddfellows Hall, Polaris, which has a lower-level speakeasy and a renovated ballroom upstairs. And finally, head to the Showdown by the team at Pickathon, a summer music festival for emerging country and bluegrass acts. Portland's palette. From its food cart scene to its role in pioneering farm-to-table eating, Portland has always been a food lover's dream. A new wave of young talent is keeping diners on the edge of their seat. Here are the spots everyone is talking about. Chef Althea Gray Potter's Bar Nouveau, a feminine French bistro in the St. John's neighborhood, serves hearty entrees like smoked port rillettes schnitzel with lentils and squash. Desserts include a sweet wine, bonbons, and a romance novel. Kachka Fabrika, a new vodka distillery, and Zakuski Bar, Zakuski is Russian for hors d'oeuvres, has an unmissable happy hour where super fresh Hama Hama oysters are just $1 each. The regular menu includes caviar served with potato chips and cucumber dip and seafood towers. Beautiful new cider bar, Bauman's on Oak, has a standout seasonal menu to pair with dozens of local ciders on tap. Plant yourself in the garden and order the sourdough pizza with Dungeness crab. And beloved Oak Omens, from restaurateur Monique Sui, who put Portland on the culinary map in the 1990s, has a new chef, Joseph Pappas, and he's killing it. Don't miss his kelp-cured trout on grilled toast with fresh horseradish. Louis Lin, a veteran of LA's Felix Trattoria, is chef at Zhao Ye, a bustling spot in the Hollywood district. He's Taiwanese-American, but his cuisine is a deft amalgamation of Italian, Chinese, and Laotian influences. Get the cow soy radiatori with shredded chicken, cilantro, and lime. And finally, check out Madrina Cucina Mexicana, a year-old downtown restaurant for rich quesabirria, fried beef and cheese stuffed tortillas with consomme for dipping, and local wines from Latina winemakers. Back to Travel and Leisure magazine, Tuscan Couture
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0: de Marmi, Rebecca Rose ventures to a revived villa turned balmy luxury hideaway. Clouds were scudding across the September sky, and there was a briskness to this pine-scented air in Forte de Marmi, a chic resort town on the Tuscan coast. The concierge of Pensione America and I crossed a pristine patch of gravel, stopping to inspect a row of sage-green bicycles parked in perky upright formation. I noticed they all had fenders over the back wheel to stop long skirts from getting tangled. "Do many women cycle in dresses here?" I asked the concierge. "This is Forte de Marmi," he said. "Women cycle in heels." Checking into Pensione America for a weekend, I instantly regretted packing little more than shorts and Birkenstocks. Forte, I quickly learned, is synonymous with old family wealth, flashy international visitors, and bicycles. With its easy-to-navigate grid layout and wide avenues, this is a resolutely two-wheeled town. Both residents and tourists cruise around on single-speed bikes, parking them in haphazard piles to shop in luxury boutiques, visit the famous Sunday market for clothing and home goods, or grab a cappuccino in a glitzy cafe. Forte is proud of its slow pace, which perhaps stems from its origins as a fishing village. Later it became a port for shipping Carrara marble from the quarries of the nearby Apuan Alps. The town's eponymous fort was built in 1788 to protect marble shipments. But it wasn't until the late 19th century that the grand families of Tuscany began vacationing on this stretch of Tyrrhenian seacoast. Soon they began building second homes, villas with huge gardens set back from the sand dunes and pine forests. Over the last 40 years, celebrities including the late Giorgio Armani, who also once owned the famous seafront nightclub La Capannina di Franceschi, and Andrea Bocelli, bought homes here. Wealthy Russians, Ukrainians, and Northern Europeans snapped up properties too, though visitors from the Russian-speaking world have decreased since the start of the Russia-Ukraine war. Beach clubs, often called lidos, are central to the spirit of Forte. In the 1920s and 30s, lidos began springing up along the Lungomare, a seemingly endless seafront promenade. Cycling along the waterfront the next morning, it seemed that there was a beach club for every palate. For the permatanned set who don't mind paying a premium to sit at the water's edge, for the celebrities who don't want to be pestered, and for the locals who can pay a special municipal rate. Over lunch with Sara Mistrelli, the stylish Florentine co-owner and creative director of Pensione America, I learned more about the hotel's story. We took a table looking out over the immaculately raked stand at Bagno Assunta, Pensione's beach club. Maestrelli, who had vacationed all her life in Forte, told me the hotel, which opened last year, was built as a private villa in 1899. Pensione means guest house in Italian, but there is nothing modest about this 18-room, adults-only hotel. The villa did become a literal pensione in 1922 when the Italian-American owners fell on hard times after World War I. Though the Maestrelli family owns 5 hotels in Italy, Pensione was a passion project of Sarah's. It was totally derelict, no pool, full of cats, she recalled, as we tucked into warm focaccia served in a little paper bag. It's hard to imagine now. The focal point of the property is a pool lined with a mosaic of emerald tiles. The lush lawns that surround it are planted with banana palms. That evening, seated among the potted orange trees in a cocoon-like hanging chair, I sipped a Negroni before heading to the hotel's restaurant. On the bougainvillea-canopied terrace, I tried spaghetti alla Arcelli, tiny local clams in a sauce made of garlic, white wine, and parsley, and a perfectly executed tiramisu, all washed down with a glass of crispy, mineral vermentino. The next day, I took a hotel bike for a tour of the quiet Roma Imperiale neighborhood, where many of the old families, the Maestrellis included, still own villas. I spent a delightful morning meandering its streets, listening to the plock, plock of tennis balls from the nearby courts. Pensione recently took over the ownership of Tennis Roma, a stylish historic club that abuts the hotel, and where, on my visit, a weekend-long tournament was in full swing. As I approached the town's pedestrian center, I felt the centrifugal pull of the market, a biweekly affair that takes place in the circular Piazza Marconi. Known for its cashmere and leather goods, it draws Italians and tourists in droves. I was just about to try on a cashmere coat when the heavens unexpectedly opened, forcing everyone to shelter in the closest stall, chatting animatedly to one another. By the time an umbrella salesman appeared, the sun had come out, and it was suddenly too warm to consider cashmere, so I biked to Pensione's Lido. I was determined to catch a few more precious rays and maybe grab another paper bag of focaccia before departing. Turning our focus back to the United States, a storybook summer inspired by three of America's most beloved female writers. Photographer Greta Rebus visits their childhood homes, now museums, to understand their lives anew. You never forget the first chapter books you read by yourself. Like many, I spent days getting lost in Little House on the Prairie, Laura Ingalls Wilder's semi-autobiographical rendering of her family's westward journey in frontier life. Little Women, Louisa May Alcott's classic tale about four creative sisters navigating the transition to adulthood in 1860s Massachusetts, and Maud Hart Lovelace's beloved series, Betsy Tacy, considered among the first young adult novels, chronicling two best friends growing up together at the turn of the 20th century. These authors decided that their lives were worth writing down, and in the process, gave us a window into American history as seen through the eyes of young women. Last summer, I visited small towns in which Wilder, Alcott, and Lovelace grew up, where their childhood homes are still preserved. At each stop, I met adults like me for whom the stories had meant so much, and young children reading them for the first time. They clutched their hardcovers. They wore dresses inspired by their favorite characters. And then they visited the gift shop to gather writing tools all their own. Ingalls Homestead and Memorial Society, DeSmet, South Dakota. As I arrived at dusk in DeSmet, where Laura Ingalls Wilder set many of her Little House books, a billboard-sized portrait of the author flashed in my headlights. Wilder's novels, which chronicle her family's journey in a covered wagon through the American frontier and eventual settling in South Dakota, have captivated millions of readers since the first was published in 1932, and even more since being adapted into a television series in the 1970s. The Laura Ingalls Wilder Memorial Society has preserved several Ingalls family buildings, while the Ingalls Homestead is a living history museum. As I explored them, I thought about how, in the stories, Laura's parents were making life-or-death decisions, managing resources, deciding where to live, but she was just a kid who didn't want to wear her bonnet some days. This is so often how history is experienced. Orchard House, Concord, Massachusetts. Orchard House is where Louisa May Alcott wrote and set her 1868 novel, Little Women, about four sisters raised in a family that nurtured their creativity and individual expression. Touring the house, I was amazed to see how Alcott's parents encouraged her and her sisters in the same spirit. Louisa's desk, built by her father Bronson, at a time when women's writing wasn't prioritized, is still there, as are the drawings her sister May, who inspired the character Amy, sketched on the bedroom wall. One of them is a tiny self-portrait underneath which she wrote the word artist. The next door stands the Hillside Chapel, where Bronson hosted Transcendentalist lectures at his Concord School of Philosophy. It's a beautiful thing being in a place where one family has committed to the education of all people and to forging their own creative paths. Betsy Tacy Society, Mankato, Minnesota. Maud Hart Lovelace's Betsy Tacy series, published between 1940 and 1955, traces the friendships of two young girls, Betsy, the author's fictional counterpart, and Tacy, a stand-in for Lovelace's real-life sidekick, Frances Bick Kenny. The books increase in reading level as the characters get older. The first installments are for early readers, while the later ones are 200-page novels, so you grow up with them. Lovelace and Kenny lived across the street from one another in Mankato, Minnesota, where their homes are preserved by the Betsy Tacy Society. Scattered groups of kids roamed the houses with their own books in hand, standing in Lovelace's childhood kitchen. I wondered how people would write about our current era. Before the museum closed, a man stopped in and signed the guest book with a note saying, "I wish I'd lived back then." Can a computer really plan your next vacation? Many of us are using AI these days, but for all the promise of tech, Paul Brady discovers that these powerful tools are still coming into their own. You'll have to forgive me if I'm taking the whole AI thing a little personally. After 2 decades as a magazine editor, I'd like to think I know a thing or two about researching a great vacation. Then generative AI arrived and, seemingly overnight, threatened to upend the way we plan and book trips. This has happened before. It's hard to remember a time before Google Flights launched in 2011. Airbnb got its start in 2008. Even TripAdvisor is relatively new, all things considered. It went online in 2000, back when many of us, myself included, used to phone our travel agent to buy a plane ticket. So maybe I should just give those large language models, or LLMs, a chance. Who knows? They might be able to plan a better vacation, right? Rather than risk an ambitious trip, I tested their mettle with a destination I know well, the Finger Lakes region of New York. It's a place I've been visiting off and on for 25 years. It's also the sort of in-your-backyard planning that someone might turn to AI for. Odds are, if you're thinking about a once-in-a-lifetime safari to Botswana, you'd most likely call an expert. It's hard to say the same if you're just getting away for a weekend in wine country. So I turned to both Google Gemini and OpenAI's ChatGPT to help me plan a long weekend. I prompted both these tools. "I am planning a vacation to the Finger Lakes in New York in July, and I would like help designing an itinerary for a long weekend. I am interested in hiking, boating, wine tasting, and exploring small towns. I will have a rental car to get around. Please suggest a 3-night itinerary with recommendations on what to do, where to eat, and where to stay." Both Google and OpenAI quickly conjured serviceable itineraries, though both were skimpy with details. Both made good suggestions to stay in Watkins Glen, New York, a town on the southern tip of Seneca Lake that's a hub for tourism in the region. On further scrutiny, though, I realized that both tools had major shortcomings. Gemini, for example, suggested dinner at Dano's Hurriger, even though the restaurant closed in 2024. ChatGPT rightly stated that Seneca Lake has dozens of wineries, but only suggested 3, none of which are on my short list of must visits. The advice, when accurate, seemed very surface level. But there were some bright spots. Both ChatGPT and Gemini endorsed Watkins Glen State Park, a fabulous natural area filled with waterfalls and hiking trails that is a particular highlight of the region. And both suggested staying at the shorefront Watkins Glen Harbor Hotel, which is among the nicer properties in the area. I also tried the same prompt in MindTrip, a travel startup that uses AI to craft vacation itineraries. Like its better-known competitors, it quickly drew up a plan that met my basic requirements, including several regional highlights, and even suggested a stay at the Lake House on Canandaigua, a gorgeous hotel I often suggest to friends. But all 3 of these services left out plenty of interesting places I know about and that have featured in these pages of Travel and Leisure magazine. So I put forward a follow-up prompt. Thanks. This is a good start. Can you incorporate some suggestions from Travel and Leisure, giving me a revised itinerary similar to what you have here, but with more picks from TNL? Suddenly, much more interesting suggestions bubbled to the top. Google's Gemini tool even went so far as to explain its revisions. I have researched the most recent Travel and Leisure recommendations for the Finger Lakes and incorporated their top-tier picks into your itinerary. This version shifts the focus towards some of the highly rated secret spots, like the Village of Aurora and the lakeside dining at Sheldrake Point Winery. I added FLX Table and 1833 Kitchen and Bar, which are much more TNL in style. I included Herman J. Weimer Vineyard and Winery and Forge Cellars, which are current darlings of the wine press. Tapping into Travel and Leisure recommendations, mind-tripped surfaced the Argos Inn, a boutique hotel that I love in Ithaca, New York, and talked up the Spotted Duck, an excellent frozen custard stand in the town of Penn Yan. This was good progress. Still, things were at times wonky. All the itineraries ignored the fact that if you did everything suggested, you'd be spending hours in a car each day. The mind trip version was particularly heavy on driving. Not necessarily a deal breaker, but not how I personally would want to spend my vacations. Until I asked several follow-ups, the itineraries were woefully short on specifics. Things like what wines to try or dishes to ask for. What's worse, after I asked, ChatGPT suggested I pair filet mignon with a dry Riesling, something that nobody should do for any reason, and that I order Sri Lankan curry during brunch at Moosewood, a dish the Ithaca restaurant doesn't offer. Hallucinations aside, I found all these long weekend outlines just that, a perfunctory jumping-off point for more research undertaken on my own, with a critical eye to my personal taste. They were helpful starters, but more importantly, they got me thinking about visiting the region again. One thing's for sure, there's always more to discover. Also from Travel and Leisure magazine, my family's very, very last-minute vacation to Paris. How a Habitual Planner and Type A Traveler Learned to Love Spontaneity by Tom Vanderbilt. I'm an almost pathological planner. Some of this can be attributed to my professional obligations as a travel writer, but much of it is simply my personality, which borders on obsessive-compulsive. Yeah, I'm that guy on the plane listening to air traffic control over live ATC app. Recently, however, I made a break with tradition. For complicated family reasons, I called off a long-planned trip with my wife. Then suddenly we decided a trip would be just the tonic for us. Besides, she had already taken the time off work. And so on a Sunday evening, we agreed to go to Paris. That Tuesday. To complicate matters, my daughter, who had declined the original trip, suddenly wanted in. Even spontaneous travel requires some planning. At a minimum, we'd need plane tickets and somewhere to stay. By one of those mysteries of airline pricing, our last-minute booking was more affordable than usual. I was also able to secure an affordable room for three at Hotel Jeanne d'Arc Le Marais. But from there, we essentially had no plan. I learned long ago that in a city like Paris or London, when time is short, rather than wasting hours running around, it's better to pick a neighborhood or two and just wander. I had a few destinations in mind, including the Pinault Collection, the private art museum, and the former Bourse de Commerce, but we also stumbled across unexpected gems like the Bibliothèque Fournet, the ornate library housed in a medieval castle, which was hosting a fascinating show on how the designers of Paris's grand department stores influenced the Art Deco movement. Freed from the strictures of a set itinerary, we ventured into areas that were new to us, like the Canal Saint-Martin area of the 10th arrondissement, where we devoured the escargot pastries at Dupin and Daisy Day and sipped pecan lattes at Buddy Buddy, a buzzy nut butter coffee bar, thus meeting my teen's requirement to have frothy coffee drinks or matchas every hour on the hour. After our trip, I learned that these sorts of last-minute vacations are increasingly popular, according to American Express, which reports that 78% of respondents to a recent survey say spontaneous trips appeal to me. Of course, there are trade-offs. I had wanted to eat at the revered Bistro de Tournelle, but by the time we had our travel plans set, it was fully booked. Instead, we pivoted to the wonderful Au Bon Cru, and this is one reason why big cities are great for last-minute getaways. Abundant choices. We were also freed from the stress and worry of crafting the perfect itinerary. Rather than trying to conquer Paris or hit everyone's top pick, we let the city reveal itself. On a whim, my daughter, a recent convert to the trumpet, wondered if she could find a way to keep up her practice. A few emails later to the American Conservatory in Paris, she was playing with Larry Gillespie, a longtime jazz musician. That memory will last longer than what might have been 12th on my list of must-sees. I'm already thinking of not planning our next vacation. From the July 5th Boston Sunday Globe. Boston Museum displays an original copy of the Declaration of Independence. See original documents from the American Revolution, including a copy of the Declaration of Independence, at the JFK Presidential Library and Museum as part of a new exhibit open through November 29th. Declaring the Revolution, America's Printed Path to Independence. The exhibit examines the documents and ideas that influenced the Declaration of Independence and the people and events that led to its creation. See rare pamphlets, books, maps, and engravings that shine light on the birth of the Revolution and the notions of liberty and self-governance that formed its foundation. Highlights include one of the 50 original William J. Stone prints of the Declaration of Independence, Paul Revere's 1770 print of the Boston Massacre, considered one of the most recognizable images of the Revolutionary War period, an original Boston printed edition of Thomas Paine's Common Sense, the first American printed map of eastern Massachusetts created during the Revolutionary era, and a decorative fax of the Magna Carta printed in 1733. Admission free up to age 17 and $24 for 18 and up with free parking. From Condé Nast Traveler. Straight to the top. An elite adventure company's Lux Leave No Trace mobile camps have arrived in the American Southwest. Kevin Jackson and Andrew Roberts reinvented the camping experience in 2012 when they founded EXP Journeys, a bespoke, high-touch adventure company that leads trips in such remote places as Alaska and Antarctica. Last summer, they launched their low-impact mobile camps in new locations across the southwestern United States, and this year will expand to Yosemite and to Colorado's Canyons of the Ancients. These outfits have amenities once reserved for the finest African safaris. Think palatial canvas tents with memory foam mattresses, ensuite toilets, hot showers, diligent guides, and through a partnership with Navajo-owned tour company Monument Valley Safari, native storytellers. EXP's team handles everything, erecting and striking the camps, securing permits, scoping out solitude, so that potential adventurers, such as myself, need not worry about crowds and logistics. My 4 days spent with EXP are spent e-biking along Zion Canyon's sheer sandstone towers, gunning my UTV up a dune in Coral Pink Sand Dunes State Park, and gazing across a sea of rust-colored hoodoos from Sunset Point in Bryce Canyon National Park. Our guide's meticulous timing ensures we have these and other typically teeming sites entirely to ourselves. On our penultimate day, a helicopter flies us over Serpentine Lake Powell and lands atop the 5,287-foot summit of Tower Butte, where Chef Sean Forster, formerly of Amangiri, serves a brunch of Dutch oven veggie hash, poached eggs, and rabbit and rattlesnake sausage. While sharing the meal, a storyteller points to Navajo Mountain in the distance. In the creation myth of Dine Bahane, he tells us, that summit is considered an umbilical cord connecting us to the earth that made us. Mother Nature will continue to mold these ancient landscapes, and experiences like this one have the power to reshape how we appreciate our own backyards. Trips begin at $2,500 per person per day. expjourneys.com. From Travel and Leisure Magazine. Renaissance Man. In the second season of his travel show, Stanley Tucci returns to his beloved Italy, by Rachel Chang. Growing up in Katona, New York, Stanley Tucci may have been an ocean away from his parents' homeland in Calabria, but he always felt innately connected to his roots, even down to his school lunches. His mother, Joan, often packed Italian sandwiches made of leftovers, be it eggplant parmigiano or meatballs. In the sophomore season of his travel and food show, Tucci in Italy, which premiered on the National Geographic Channel in May, the actor continues to explore his lifelong appreciation for Italian cuisine. Tucci, also fresh off his performance in The Devil Wears Prada 2, partially filmed in Milan and Lake Como, spoke with TNL about the season, which highlights Sicily, Sardinia, and Veneto. Question? You've been everywhere in Italy. Do you have a favorite spot? I had visited Le Marche in central Italy a number of times on vacation, but I'd never filmed there. It's sort of like Tuscany, but quieter, with a beautiful coastline on the Adriatic. The food is like an amalgam of all parts of Italy. It's just one of my favorite places ever. Any memorable characters this season? In Campania's Sant'Agata de' Gotti, we met these sisters who run a winery that their dad started. There was a vine nobody cared about because it had very high acidity, but he thought, I know how to do this, and now that grape, Falangina, has become an enormous success with a following all over the world. What recipes did you bring home? I tried to make a dish from Sicily with eggs, sausage, and greens that this nonna made. It was really simple, but I'm afraid hers was much better. Where should more Americans go? Abruzzo is incredibly beautiful. It doesn't necessarily have the infrastructure, but that shouldn't dissuade people from going. It's just going to be a little bit more of an effort. What dish would you fly back for? Ugh, there's a million of them. But lasagna bolognese in Bologna. What's your perfect day in Italy? If you're in a city, it's nice to wake up and order a great coffee and a fresh orange juice and look out over the streets. If you're in Florence, the Hotel Lugano has windows that overlook the Arno River. Then you go for a walk, visit a museum, have an enormous lunch, then walk some more, have a nap, then an enormous dinner. Game on. With a packed calendar of athletic events, Miami is staking its claim as one of the country's most exciting sports hubs by Leila Najafi. Known for its nightlife and beaches, Miami is now stepping into the international sports spotlight, fueled by a year-round calendar of marquee events. The biggest draw is this year's FIFA World Cup. Hard Rock Stadium will host 7 matches. The April opening of a new stadium at Miami Freedom Park, a 25,000-seat stadium and home of Major League Soccer's Inter-Miami CF, co-owned by David Beckham, reinforces the city's football cred. The development features the city's largest green space and over 1 million square feet of retail, dining, entertainment, offices, and hotel rooms. It's not just the beautiful game that's attracting sports fans. In March, the two-week spectacle of the Miami Open took over the city, offering glimpses of tennis phenoms like Coco Gauff and Taylor Fritz. That month, the Cini World Baseball Classic also drew an international crowd. And May, the action shifted to high gear with the Formula One Crypto.com Miami Grand Prix. For well-heeled fans, Casa Tua, the restaurant group and members club that started in Miami, has since expanded to Aspen, New York, and Paris. They operate a 10,000-square-foot trackside club with an omakase bar, a Moroccan-style lounge tent, and live music. Where to play? The latest phase of construction on the Underline, the city's 5-mile urban park, was recently unveiled. Visitors can run, bike, roller skate, and more along the corridor. There's also basketball courts, an outdoor gym, and a soccer pitch. Eventually, it will total 10 miles of green space, spanning the city's Brickell and Dadeland neighborhoods. Where to eat? These days, the city's hottest restaurants are steakhouses. The Michelin-starred Tokyo Wagyu, that debuted stateside this winter with Karyu tasting menu in the Design District, has dishes like beef cutlet sandwich. And later this year, an outpost of beloved New York institution, 4 Charles Prime Rib, is opening nearby. Where to stay? The Art Deco icon, Delano Miami Beach, reveals a fresh look after a multi-million dollar renovation, bringing modern glamour to the heart of South Beach. The Oceanfront Hotel has 4 restaurants and bars, plus a members club. The 171 rooms and suites have oversized windows and terraces, and select bungalows have direct pool access. Now boarding this month. P.S., the luxury service offering a private terminal experience for commercial travelers, is opening its 4th location in Miami. Set in the former Pan American Airways headquarters, it has 5 suites, 2 lounges, and a spa. The last article is from Condé Nast. Medellin's moment. New bars and restaurants in trendy El Poblado up the ante in an already superb dining scene. There are foods that have defined Medellin, like the national dish that hails from here, bandeja paisa, a plate stacked with beans, plantains, chorizo, a fried egg, avocado, and chicharrón, and steaming bowls of hearty sancocho, or stew. But the city's kitchens today hum with something new thanks to a wave of creative energy that has helped reshape the Colombian city over the past decade. Much of that has been concentrated in El Poblado, long a trend-setting neighborhood whose dining scene is now made up of tasting menus, fermentation labs, and cocktail dens. The newest addition is Wake Medellin, a $65 million endeavor with a 128-room, wellness-focused hotel and some of the city's most exciting restaurant openings coming this summer. At its core is Boro, a debut Medellin restaurant from celebrated chef Jamie David Rodriguez of Cartagena's pioneering Celecel, where the menus trace Colombia's ecosystems from the Pacific coast to the Amazon basin via the Andes Mountains and beyond. Test Kitchen Lab, the chef's counter by Adolfo Cavale and bartender Daniela Alvarado, expands its larger lab-like space dedicated to Colombian-only sourcing and fermentation research. Heavyweights such as Lima's popular Oso by master butcher Renzo Garibaldi join local favorites like Crudo, Viches, y Vilinos with a variety of other concepts spinning out across the complex. The buzz continues with a dynamic bar scene driven by newcomers. Things began heating up in 2024 when Mamba Negra opened as a rooftop bar concealing a lab where guests move through an 8-part cocktail tasting that's made with 100% Colombian ingredients. 2-year-old Mala Audio Bar sets its cocktails to the crackle of vintage vinyl, while Conbini hides behind a grocery storefront, opening into a Colombian-Japanese speakeasy where disco and highballs collide among a beautiful crowd. This has been Susan with the Talking Information Center. I hope you enjoy the rest of your day.
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0: This is Diane Thompson reading Episode 9 of This Is Not a Game by Kelly Mullen. In our last episode, the group gathered in the lounge and waited for the police to arrive. The ladies discussed various perfume scents, including Jane's signature scent called Everyday. Veronica had a theory that the two murders were connected to the stolen items, Jane's ring and the Lalique figurine. Mimi suddenly asked Veronica why was she being blackmailed. Veronica explained how her husband, Etienne, was carrying her most successful products and selling them on the black market. They were smell-alikes. Later, Mimi and Addie stopped by to see Woody. He told them that his cufflinks had been stolen. Mimi noticed the broken crystal vase. Woody told them that he heard a strange noise before he went down to the lounge. He also shared that Matthew was two-timing Jane with Lillian. Later, Addie began to discuss the secret passages that Gus told them about. Suddenly, Mimi was stricken when she realized that her emerald necklace was missing. She felt that someone had been in their room. She remembered that she had left the necklace on the vanity, and now it was gone. Episode 9. Addie embarked on a search of the room. She opened every drawer, prodded the duvet and pillows, and got down on her hands and knees to look under every piece of furniture in the room. The necklace was nowhere in sight. She walked toward her grandmother and gently placed a hand on her shoulder. "We'll find it, Mimi. Your necklace is tangled up in this chain of events. Somehow, we'll unravel it all together." Metaphors are not your gift. Let's think about who could have done this. Maybe whoever's behind the murders could be planning to kill someone else and plant your necklace to try to frame you again. You have a lovely way of offering comforting words to a wretched soul. Addie went over to the bed and picked up the ledger. "Let's keep going, Mimi. We're on to something. I can feel it. The initials in here match up with all the guests tonight, except for Woody. He's the only one not being blackmailed.
5: He must be there number two. Mimi heaved a deep sigh. Why did Jane have to bring this mess to Mackinac? Our lives normally revolve around lilacs and fudge. Addie plopped down on the bed. She tapped the pencil on the ledger while she thought. So, is Woody officially our prime suspect? Asked Mimi. Tough to say. We still haven't established a clear motive for him. Maybe he wanted to break away from Matthew's scheme and launch his own operation. Yeah, like a startup for blackmail. Addie sat up resolutely. Let's just play this out for a minute. Woody briefly stops playing the piano. He sneaks out of the ballroom and grabs the knife from the library. He's in decent shape. It would have been easy for him to run up the stairs to Jane's room. By then, she could have been fast asleep. He plunges the knife into her chest and checks her pulse, confirms she's dead. He smiles down at her cruelly. Then, smiles down at her cruelly? I'm riffing. Making it into a story helps me think. I'm a fact checker, Addie. If you want my help, let's focus on the facts instead of getting creative. Fine, she said defensively. They fell silent as Addie went back to sifting through the pile of documents taken from Matthew's office. What about Alexandra? I can't stop thinking about her. How awful this whole situation must be. Are we sure she isn't somehow pulling the strings? Asked Addie. What if she and Matthew never really separated? They could be a secret couple in cahoots. Like in Death on the Nile. Actually, that device is used in Evil Under the Sun, too. Now that I think about it. But why? It just seems incomprehensible to fake all that. For the inheritance? I don't know, said Addie, studying the murder book. Is Alexandra here with us in disguise? Barb has those blunt-cut bangs. That helmet hair could easily be a wig. This isn't an episode of Scooby-Doo, dear, said Mimi. Trust me. I've looked into her eyes. She's definitely an essential oil sales consultant. Addie nodded. You have always been good at reading people. Really? Said Mimi, taken by the thought. You've never told me that before. It's true, said Addie, smiling. You saw Brian's faults long before me. As Addie went back to writing in the murder book, Mimi reflected on how indifferent and, yes, unkind she had been toward her granddaughter over the years. Addie was her only and her everything. Why was she so hard on her? Why couldn't she be more loving to this amazing young woman? Was she missing an essential gene that was supposed to automatically kick in when she became a grandmother. In waging the constant battle of Mimi Knows Best, she had forgotten to see Addie for the brilliant, imaginative soul that she was. The silent promise she had made to Addie's parents on the day they died remained in effect. Mimi would continue to honor the hopes and dreams they and she herself had for Addie. She would not stop until her granddaughter found her place to shine. She could even be heading toward the remarkable life right now. If only they could claw their way out of this terrifying place. Is it possible Nelson Ireland had other ears? Asked Addie, tracing a finger over the list of names. There could be other Ireland offspring trying to get at the estate. I wouldn't rule out someone like Lillian. She seems like an NPC to me. NPC? Asked Mimi, blinking. Non-player character. It's a term for scripted characters in a game. You don't have real interactions with them. Lillian seems stiff, practiced. But if someone else is the rightful heir, why wouldn't they just come forward and make their claim? Why go to the trouble of flying to an island and killing Jane among a group of strangers? Good point. Now that I think about it, Gus is kind of an NPC, too. Always eager to say how busy and tired he is. Jumps straight in with it whenever he has the chance. Like it's a prepared statement. Yeah, it gives me an uneasy feeling. Like when you order food in a restaurant and it arrives in less than 5 minutes. Disconcerting. Addie's gaze fell on the pile of papers she hadn't yet combed through. Mimi turned to her. You know, something else occurred to me. What's that? Addie asked, looking up. The cellar stairs were old and worn, slippery. And that staircase was dark. It was hard to navigate it if it was the first time you were going down them. But someone had very confident steps. It was Lillian. I heard her heels because she was wearing those ridiculous stilettos. It certainly wasn't the gait of someone who was descending those stairs for the first time. Very good, Mimi. Addie scribbled more notes in the murder book. I'm doing my best, dear, Mimi yawned. What do you say we turn in? Okay. What time is sunrise? This time of year, about 7:30. Let's plan to get up at 5:30 then, before everyone else, so we can search the house. No, it's too dangerous. The killer could be hiding around any corner. Addie heaved a sigh. I don't want to keep arguing about this. It's like a murdery Groundhog Day. Besides, if someone wanted to kill us, they would have done it by now, right? Dear, this is a dangerous situation. We're trapped inside a murder manor with no power. What happens when your phone dies? Then we'll have no access to the outside world. My phone is useless anyway, Mimi. Helicopters can't get here till the wind dies down. And the island police can't get here till the drawbridge comes down. Mimi considered Addie's reasoning. Can you at least explain to me what we're searching for that makes it worth leaving this place in body bags? I want to find the secret passage by Jane's room, said Addie. Although I don't trust myself to wake up that early without an alarm, I need to turn off my phone to preserve the battery. Mimi tapped her head. Not to worry, kiddo. I'm a Swiss watch up here. I can wake myself up. 5:30 it is. Seriously? I never knew that. Mimi managed to smile. Guess there's a lot of things you didn't know about me before tonight. Addie lifted one of the chairs from the sitting area and placed it under the doorknob at an angle, just like she'd seen done in hundreds of scary movies. She looked at Mimi for approval. Not enough, said Mimi, nodding toward the vanity table. Together, they lifted it and moved it across the room, placing it firmly against the chair and door as a makeshift barrier. That'll buy us 30 seconds or so, said Mimi, walking over to the heavy crystal decanter Barb had left in the room and placing it on the nightstand next to Addie. Here you go. I don't want any whiskey. For bludgeoning. Ah, thanks. Addie crawled into bed. I'm worried, Mimi. The planted knife, your missing necklace, it's all so. Let's get some sleep, said Mimi, busying herself with pounding and propping several pillows into position to elevate her head and torso. Things will look better in the morning. From the other side of the bed, lying on a single flat pillow, Addie watched the shadows cast by the fireplace flicker and dance across the ceiling. Brian's face appeared in her mind. It stirred something different from the usual heartache this time. She thought of Veronica's words, "Never let a man take your passion from you." More than anything, she was worried for her grandmother. Unlike the orderly grids and lists in the murder book, her mind felt chaotic, a jumble of thoughts, clues, and theories swirled in her brain. As much as she wanted to turn everything over in her mind again, she was exhausted. She closed her eyes. Chapter 23, Inner Sanctum. Addie's grip tightened on the flashlight as they crept down the upstairs corridor that ran along the east wing of the house. It was just past 5:30 a.m., and the only sound was the wind whipping the trees outside. Only a few hours' sleep meant she was wired on pure adrenaline. Her mind felt gauzy. If she were on a mission in a game, she'd need a power-up right about now. Mimi, by contrast, had sprung out of bed and gotten dressed faster than she had. Addie had always admitted and admired her grandmother's stamina, how her physical energy seemed to reflect her mental resolve. She hoped that she would have the same level of strength when she was Mimi's age. "Mimi," she whisper shouted over her shoulder, "are you still back there?" "Yes, pick up the pace." Farther down the corridor, shutters swung on their hinges and banged against the house. Admired her grandmother's stamina, how her physical energy seemed to reflect her mental resolve. She hoped that she would have the same level of strength when she was Mimi's age. "Mimi," she whisper shouted over her shoulder,

against the house. Was this storm ever going to let up? "We're almost there," Addie said, directing the flashlight toward the large archway ahead of them that led into Jane's bedroom. As they approached, Addie paused to reach into her clutch and pulled out a pair of yellow rubber gloves. "Where did you get those?" asked Mimi. Slipping them on, Addie gave her a playful smile. "I took them from the kitchen when we were doing the dishes. Key, please?" Mimi delved down into her trusty carryall and tugged on a zippered side pocket, producing the key. A rush of cold met them as they entered the room. Jane's body lay covered with a paisley sheet on the carved rosewood four-poster bed several feet away. They stopped for a few moments, taking in the scene once again. There was a profound stillness in the room. Being in the presence of death seemed to mute all sound. A creeping feeling of finality cast a pall over Mimi. Wrapped up in her own worries, she had not considered the consequences of pulling Addie into this hell. Rigid, unforgiving guilt was settling into her bones. She squeezed the strap of her trusty carryall to ground herself. Addie cast the flashlight's beam toward the bathroom. "Let's check in there." They crossed the room and entered Jane's ensuite. Gleaming white marble covered every surface. It was expansive and luxurious, with polished nickel fittings that contrasted with the antique fixtures of the other bathrooms in the house. Mimi shook her head. "This place is a skating rink. It's a health hazard." "What's that about?" said Addie, pointing the flashlight at a bald mannequin, head displayed on a mirrored dressing table. "Oh dear," said Mimi. "Did Jane wear a wig?" They tiptoed back into the bedroom and over to Jane's body. Addie took a deep breath for courage and pulled back the sheet. Jane was looking a bit wilted, but surprisingly good, all things considered. Gently, Addie nudged her headpiece. It shifted to the side, exposing a bald area above her ear. "Yep," said Mimi. "She's a Baldilocks, all right." Addie covered Jane back up with the sheet. "Maybe she had cancer, Mimi." "It's possible. She did look very thin. Or could be alopecia. Last night she seemed ageless, immortal. Look at her now." Addie took in a breath. "I'm sad for her." Mimi nodded. "I know what you mean. I don't know what to think anymore. This has all been so confusing." "Come on," said Addie, patting her on the shoulder. "Let's go try her closet." Deep pile carpet squished beneath their feet once they entered the closet's expanse. The roving flashlight beam illuminated a treasure trove of designer clothes, bags, and shoes.

0: "Look at all this stuff," muttered Mimi. "Probably worth the gross national product of a small country." Addie panned the light. It fell on a Botticelli-style nude fresco of Jane, covering one of the walls. She gazed down at them knowingly, a smile hovering at the corners of her lips. "Good grief," grumbled Mimi. "Keep looking." "Her left nipple looks big enough to be a doorknob." "Focus, Mimi." They scanned the shelves, a large center island with various compartments, an elaborate shoe rack. Nothing seemed amiss. "Look for something that doesn't belong. A hinge, or a lever, or something." Mimi's gaze followed the wandering searchlight. "I don't see anything. What do we do now?" "I don't know." Suddenly, Mimi froze. Her eyes narrowed as she began to walk toward the shoe rack. "What is it?" Mimi pointed at a middle shelf on the rack. "Those. Look at those shoes." Addie came up alongside her. "The sequined Louboutins." "No, next to them, the beige mules." Addie studied them. "Okay, so what?" "Look at every other pair in here," said Mimi, gesturing toward the rack. "Designer labels. Look at me, sky-high heels. That mule is not the shoe of Jane Ireland. That is the sensible block heel of a frumpadump." Addie's eyes widened in realization as she turned to Mimi, impressed. She crouched down, placed her hand on one of the mules, and pulled. It didn't feel like a normal shoe. It was heavy and bolted to the shelf. She pulled harder, then pulled downward, and suddenly it snapped back like a lever. There was a metallic ratcheting sound, and then a single click, followed by a squeaking hinge as the shoe rack began to turn and open. It swiveled 90 degrees and stopped to reveal a large two-story space behind it. "Come on," said Addie. They stepped carefully over the threshold and entered a room with an arched ceiling painted in rich hues of blue. Addie looked at the floor, which was covered in mosaic tiles. She directed the flashlight downward and realized the tiles were the periodic table of elements. He-ni-ar. The room appeared to be enclosed, with no other way in or out besides the shoe rack. On a small side wall to the right was a fringed edge window shade with a beautifully restored gramophone sitting below it. Addie reached over and raised the shade just enough to confirm that it was the window she had seen in the drawing of the house. Mimi was studying the bookcases that line the walls. Advanced stargazing, a cosmetologist's atlas of the universe, everything you always wanted to know about astrophysics, but were afraid to ask. Occasional glamour shots of Jane were tucked in among the decor. "It's hard to make sense of all this," said Mimi. "I know," said Addie, reaching past a half-naked photo of Jane and picking up a book titled Turning Back the Clock. The possibility of time travel and staying young forever. She was such a curious blend of narcissism and eccentricity. Like a Marie Antoinette and Howard Hughes smoothie. Addie walked toward an antique roll-top desk in the corner of the room and gripped the handles. "Shall I?" Mimi nodded. Addie pulled up on the roll-top to reveal a neat stack of papers, a Mont Blanc pen, and a crocodile leather appointment book. Addie examined the papers on the desk. "There are two handwritten letters here. Read them aloud. Dear woman who birthed me, my father, who was not my real father, kindly adopted me and gave me more love than you ever did. When I asked you why you couldn't show me more affection, you said my presence brought back too many bad memories of how you were forced to give up your dream career. What a load of guilt to put on your child. When I fell in love with Matthew, you were happy to make me miserable then, too. After we married, you, my mother, through DNA only, had an affair with him. Who does that? What mother competes with her daughter for the attention of other men? You told me it wasn't true and that I was imagining things. All the while, you and Matthew were planning to move in together at the Mackinac estate. I've been advised not to get a divorce due to our lack of a prenup. It would be too messy, they say. Ironically, that was the only wise thing you ever said to me. To get a prenup. But I didn't trust your advice. So now I'm stuck in a sham marriage to a man who is clearly a sociopath. Is this the kind of life you envision for your only child? I won't waste another precious minute trying to figure out what a messed up piece of work you really are. I never mattered. I was always just a tiny, insignificant star in the constellation of your much bigger universe. I'm writing this final letter to you to ask you to please stop contacting me. Signed, Alexandra. P.S. I hate you. Mimi's eyebrows shot up. I admire the straightforward way she expresses herself. Addie picked up the other letter. The handwriting was elegant and fluid. Dear Alexandra, I hope, before you sever all communication with me, that you will read this final letter. Motherhood was never in my plans. When I became pregnant, I lost my way. I lost my career. I lost my common sense. And you, beautiful Alexandra, were the aggrieved victim of this deplorable defect of mine. But I do love you. That's why I gave you the most beautiful name I could think of. A name meaning from the heavens, because that was and is how I truly feel about you. It always broke my heart that you chose to go by your middle name. It seems from the very beginning, our stars did not align. I will go to my grave full of regret for the way I treated you. There is so much I've wanted to tell you over the years, but the sharp sting of guilt has been too painful. The most essential thing I must tell you now is... Addie stopped. What? What's the final thing? That's all there is. It cuts off. Oh, for criminy's sake, said Mimi. She tugged on Addie's arm. Listen, we need to get out of here. I don't have a good feeling about this place. Addie took the rest of the papers and the appointment book and gave them to Mimi, who slipped them into her carry-all. She swept the flashlight around the room one more time, pausing the beam on a small rug in the corner of the room. Wait, I think I see something. Mimi sighed and raised her eyes to the ceiling. Addie moved closer to it and focused the beam where the rug's corner was flipped up. She pulled it back farther to reveal a gap between the floorboards. It's a trap door, she said, getting down on her hands and knees. She put her ear up to the joint and ran her finger along the planks. I don't hear anything. Maybe it's one of those panic rooms. Good, said Mimi. I need a place to panic. There's a hasp, said Addie, releasing the latch, causing the trap door to swing down into the cavity below. They both peered down at a narrow spiral staircase, descending into darkness. Addie directed the flashlight's beam around, but the curvature of the staircase made it impossible to tell how far down it went. I'm going down there. Can you stay up here and keep a lookout? Mimi swallowed. No, I'm coming with you. Chapter 24. Possibility Space. Blackness seemed to thicken around them as they descended the winding steps together. Hold on tight to the railing, Mimi. Addie called back over her shoulder, noting the fearful tone in her own voice. Don't worry, I know you'll break my fall. They maintained quiet footsteps for what seemed like 100 stairs. Addie felt a tingling in her muscles, her senses coming alive. This was surreal. Just like being in a game and unlocking a new area. The possibility space of the house kept increasing. Every discovery opened up new paths and choices. She had known there were secret passages in the house, but this one, wherever it went, meant the killer likely was able to access Jane's bedroom surreptitiously. Her feeling of pride in this finding was unmistakable. Something within her felt restored. She thought of the oft-repeated mantra among her design team. We don't dictate the experience. We just set the stage. Brian used to tease her about it. He felt that any video game was ultimately a contest between designer and player. Who was smarter? But she saw it differently. A good game was about stimulating the hypothalamus of the player, making them feel joy, pride, empowerment, victory, self-determination. She viewed players as participants and co-creators in the experience. She hadn't gone anywhere near game design in months, not since her last day at Closed Casket. Her day job in advertising had been key to keeping herself together, as everything else in her life was falling apart. But now, she felt the urge to get back to game design, to try it again. Finally, they reached a stone floor and entered a room that smelled dank and earthy. The rustic brick walls were covered in framed photographs. The flashlight illuminated a sign above them that read, "The Ireland Family Bosom." Mimi shook her head. "There's a small part of me that wants to like Jane." The beam lit up a section of polished wood floor that looked freshly waxed. As they crept closer and cast the light around, a bowling alley came into view. There were three lanes along with a pair of leather booths next to shelves stocked with bowling balls and shoes. Mimi peered into the darkness in the other direction, hoping her eyes would adjust. She could just make out the shapes of what looked like stacks of storage crates and wooden barrels lining the walls. The flashlight began to flicker. "Damn," said Addie, smacking it with her hand. It flickered again, then went out. They were plunged into darkness. "Oh my gosh, give me your lighter." Mimi reached into her carryall and fumbled for her Dunhill. She rubbed her thumb along the etched R initial. "Don't lose it, please." Addie flicked on the lighter and cast it toward a wall to their left. "I saw some candles over there, on the sconces." They crept toward the wall, and Addie pried two candles out of a fixture. She carefully lit each one, then handed a candle to Mimi. Addie walked along the wall. It was hard to see with only the candles, so she flicked the lighter on again, illuminating a man's face. A squeak escaped her lips. She regained her composure. It was only a photo, black and white. The man was carrying back at her like a ghost. He was wearing a three-piece suit and a fedora, holding a bottle of liquor. His arm was around the shoulders of a rotund man with a thick mustache. Addie looked closer. It was Captain Al Capone with Philip Ireland, 1929. Mimi, here's a picture of Nelson's grandfather with Al Capone. Is this entire family one big crime syndicate? Mimi huffed. Addie made her way along the wall, studying the captions engraved on the gold-plated plaques beneath each framed photograph. She read one aloud. The secret passages in this house were used to smuggle rum and keep famous bootleggers and gangsters like Mr. Capone away from prying eyes. We have converted them into a museum dedicated to our family history and the Prohibition era. They entered a winding hallway flanked by what looked to be a series of shadowy storage rooms filled with more barrels and crates. Addie paused to study one of the rooms more closely. From what she could see, everything was labeled "Growing Concern." At the end of the hall, they reached a cavernous room. The air was stale, and it was plainly furnished, but everything was clean. The walls were lined with vintage temperous posters. "Dethrone King Alcohol. Please vote against the sale of liquors. Drinking leads to moral degradation." "Wait, what's that?" said Addie, moving the lighter's flame closer to read the sign above a metal compartment. "This dumb waiter was used for moving firewood. However, its secondary use was for guests upstairs to hide their illegal drinks in case there was a raid during one of the family's legendary parties." Addie ducked her head down and crawled into the dumbwaiter. It was a tight space, big enough to fit one normal-sized person, but certainly not two. "What are you doing?" Addie took hold of the cable. "I'll go up first, then send it back down for you, okay? I'll pull you up." "Are you crazy? You don't know where this thing goes." "Mimi, it's a ride in this thing, or a journey back up all those stairs. You pick." Mimi went quiet. "Fine, I've enjoyed knowing you." Addie began pulling on the cable, hoisting herself upward until the dumbwaiter stopped in front of a dark space. She crawled out into it and pushed on a pair of wooden double doors that opened outward. Stepping onto the floor, she realized she was exiting a giant antique armoire in the anteroom adjacent to the ballroom. She turned around and looked closer. It was a large mahogany piece with the back removed that had been pushed against the wall. a perfectly convincing disguise. Mimi's distant voice called out from down below, "Hello, remember me?" Addie crawled back inside the armoire and sent the dumbwaiter back on its downward journey. She called down into the shaft, "Hop in." She could hear Mimi grumbling as she blew out the candle and loaded herself in. The cable rattled in the shaft as Addie pulled on it and the dumbwaiter rose. Mimi arrived and wriggled her way out of the armoire, stepping onto the parquet. 77-year-old bodies are not supposed to be doing what I am doing. Isn't this cool, though? Don't you feel like we're in Indiana Jones or the Da Vinci Code or something? Yeah, it's exactly like that, said Mimi, brushing herself off. Mimi, we're getting closer to solving this. I can feel it. I went to this GDC keynote once. GDC? Game Developers Conference. Anyway, it was called Villains Are People Too. The speaker was saying how you have to think of the villain as a whole, three-dimensional person with goals and motivations. And your point is? That secret passage means the killer knew this house. Up until now, I was assuming it must be someone who simply hated Jane and Matthew because of the blackmail. But I think it's more complicated than that. She paused. And rule one of Murderscape is don't make assumptions. Mimi straightened herself and adjusted her carryall. Well, listen, we need to talk to Barb. She knows more than she's letting on. Why Barb? Asked Addie, furrowing her brow. The secret passages are all perfectly maintained. Not a speck of dust. You think Jane was going down there every day with her Dyson? Or running her feather duster along all those pristine bottles in the speakeasy? Addie smiled. Good, Mimi. Look, I want to go back to the room. I need to finish going through all the documents and the ledger before everyone wakes up. Okay. Mimi tilted her watch toward a candle sconce on the wall. I think we should divide and conquer. Barb told me she's an early riser, and it's nearly 6:30. I'm going to have a coffee with her. As they made their way up the stairs, they passed an ornately framed wall mirror. Addie slowed down to catch her reflection. Somehow, even though she was on very little sleep, she didn't look tired, or like the dejected, left-behind person she had become over the last few months. Her skin was glowing, and her cheeks were rosy, a part of her that Brian had stolen was now back. Chapter 25, Driver's Ed. Barb's room was small and snug. She had decorated it in her own version of shabby chic, with needlepoint pillows and distressed wood furniture. A kitchenette anchored one side, and an antique chest by the bed, covered with an array of flickering candles, gave the space an inviting glow. "May I?" asked Mimi, gesturing toward a duck-egg blue armchair. "Please," said Barb with a warm smile. She was wearing a purple dressing gown that flowed behind her as she walked over to the sink and filled a kettle. "Nice robe. Purple's my favorite color," said Mimi. "Mine too. My mother used to say, purple has pizzazz." She turned around to wink at Mimi. "Coffee? I have a French press." "Yes, please." "I love the first cup of the day," said Barb, setting the kettle on the gas stove. "What a comfy spot," Mimi said as she sank deeper into the soft cushioned seat. "I'm feeling as toasty as a marshmallow in here, Barb." Barb scooped coffee grounds into the French press. "Thank you. I think I have an innate instinct for making spaces cozy." This ends episode 9 of This Is Not a Game by Kelly Mullen. Thank you so much for listening. We'll continue where we left off in the next episode.
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2: Hi, my name is Billy, and here is tonight's weather forecast for the Talking Information Center. This evening, it will be mostly clear skies with degrees low around 64. The sun rose today at 5:18 a.m. The sun will set today at 8:22 p.m. And the sun will rise tomorrow at 5:18 a.m. And that's all the weather I have for today. I'm Billy giving you the weather for the Talking Information Center. Have a wonderful evening.
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7: What are the keys to success? 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
7: Welcome to the story behind her success. Portraits of women who will inspire you. This week's guest is a fellow broadcaster I've known for decades and always admired. She's someone who loves being on the air for sure, but there's something I think she might love even more: lending a hand to those in need. The very young, the very old, the sick, the homeless, breast cancer survivors, you name it. The list goes on and on. Now, we are practically neighbors, and it doesn't surprise me at all that she sometimes finds the time to help worthy causes in our own town as well. I cannot wait to find out what makes this talented woman with the great big heart tick. Her name, Sue Brady. This is her story. Sue, welcome to the show.
10: Oh, that is so nice.
7: How are you?
10: I'm great.
7: You know, I was standing by the door and I was jumping up and down when you pulled into the driveway. It's been a while.
10: Oh, this is a long overdue reunion. Thank you so much for having me here, and just seeing you in person makes me really happy.
7: Flip on the radio here in Boston, and you were there for many, many years. You got your start at only 15 years old. Tell our listeners that story.
10: You know, it's so funny because I was literally a kid hanging out at a radio station.
7: Like a groupie.
10: Ed McMahon, who used to be on Saturday mornings on KISS, was a mutual family friend. And I used to go in on Saturday mornings, and he would play with my voice. I would pull his CDs back then. And then KISS had the AM station. Boo Boo Ginsberg was the PD there.
7: So he's in the Hall of Fame.
10: He sure is.
7: Boo Boo Ginsberg,
10: 100%.
7: Right?
10: And then I hung out so much there that I was taking on jobs and working at all the concerts. And one day, on a Saturday, they didn't have someone to do the news on the AM station. And Boo Boo was having a fit. He said, "Who are you?" And I said, "Oh, I'm Susan Galis." And he said, "Susan Galis, do you want to do some news? Go over to that machine, pull it up, get a highlighter, and do the news." So then on my weekends turned into doing the overnight shift.
7: How did that feel, that very first moment when you were live on the radio?
10: I loved every second and wasn't afraid at all. The key also is I never said no. I never said no to a shift, an event, unpaid, paid, never said no.
7: You and I are cut from exactly the same cloth. Sonny Joe White, a legend. He's in the Hall of Fame. When you think about him and your early career, what was it that he taught you?
10: He was one of the kindest people I've ever met. And he was so soft and so smart and so precise of everything that sounded good in music. And I loved him very much.
7: I had to admire you from afar because, as it turned out, we were both on the air in Afternoon Drive for many years at the same time. So I could never really listen to you live, and you couldn't listen to me live. But we both had on-air partners. And in your case, you actually had a team of people on the air with you. I just had one guy I was his radio wife.
10: Oh,
7: and I know you were like
10: two.
7: There you go.
10: Well, I don't know what's better. Or worse.
7: How did you create those relationships and let listeners in? Because there's a certain vibe you have to create, right?
10: I think when you're thrown into a room and you are on Afternoon Drive and you want to do well, everything was on the table. Like, people in the grocery store knew how much weight I gained during my pregnancies, the last time that I had Botox, when I smashed my husband's car, when I took the mortgage payment to the dump in the truck. Like, it's part of the perceptual of being relatable. I could do that all
7: day
10: long.
7: You shared it, though. You openly shared it.
10: Yep.
7: Was there anything off limits? Did your husband sit you down and say, "Okay, we're not having you talk about this"?
10: A lot, but it was after. He's like, "Did I really just get a call from my dad, you know, saying that, you know, your mother won't babysit anymore because every time you go away for the weekend, you come home pregnant?" I said, "Yeah." So it was always like, don't ask permission, just beg for forgiveness. I think I live by that still. I spent more time with those guys than I did, you know, with my husband who traveled a lot. Like, nothing was off the table. There were no boundaries. It was not corporate America. All three of us would absolutely not have jobs by the way that we spoke to each other and the things that we talked about. But it worked, and we had a great, as you did, fan base and people that, like, we were a part of their driving home to work, driving to work, driving to soccer practice, going to chemotherapy, going to visit old parents.
11: Connections.
10: Yes.
11: Relationships.
10: Relationships.
11: And what's hard about it that a lot of people don't understand for our listeners right now is that you're in a room. You don't see anyone that you're talking to except for the guys that you were in the room with.
10: Yeah.
11: But you're imagining.
10: Oh, yes.
11: People.
10: Yes.
11: That you're talking
10: yes.
11: to. That is
10: yes.
11: the art of radio.
10: 100%. And sometimes it's like you don't want to know what anybody looks like because you have that in your head. Not that you'd ever be disappointed, but I don't know. It's kind of like you have that little trick in your mind. It's a little secret. Yeah.
11: I always used to say that my goal was always to reach through the radio and tap somebody on the shoulder and say, hi, I'm so glad you're here.
10: Yeah, 100%. And that's why we ended our phone calls when people would call in, like, thank you so much for being here.
11: Speaking of relationships, what led you to the nonprofits that you helped and continue to help over all these years?
10: Oh, Candy, I love that question because it does remind me so much of my mom, you know, who I lost 7 years ago. I grew up in Stoneham. My mom was a teacher, and to put herself through graduate school, she cleaned houses on the weekends, so my sister Elizabeth and I would go with her. And after that, she would make peanut butter and jelly sandwiches, and we would go into the common, and on Sunday afternoons, we just handed them out. My mother never said why. She never said, oh, there's less fortunate people. It was modeled behavior, and we did it every weekend, and she never said the why. And these were folks that were living outside. And I continued to do that. And then, you know, being on the air, you're asked to go and MC or to do whatever. I was in the mecca of learning so much more, but I continued to do that. So I chose by heart and with closed eyes. I have a very vulnerable spot for the unhoused.
11: For so many of us listening to the show, our mothers are our role models.
10: Mm-hmm.
11: Tell us about your mom.
10: Oh, Candy. Wow. My mother was incredible. She was one of seven. She grew up in Medford, and she didn't go to college right away because she went into the convent. My mother was a nun until she got in trouble and was asked to leave because she had a voice. And she went in Wilton, Connecticut. She was our Sisters of Nazareth. She tells the story that the priests, because they're men that were in the seminary, would get the chocolate velvet cakes, all of the gorgeous pastries during the holidays. And the nuns would get the jelly rolls, like the crappy desserts. And my mother wasn't having it. And she was like, why do the priests get the chocolate and we get the plastic jelly rolls? So she was on kitchen duty and she called all of her sisters in and they threw them all down the trash chute. And she was asked to leave. They said, we don't really believe that this is your calling. And she had a voice. She had a voice. She was like, this is not fair. I don't stand for it. You're not letting me do it. So I'm going to break the rules. And then she became an unbelievable educator, mentor in the town that I grew up in. You know, when my mom died, there were so many stories of your mother would come over on Saturdays when Corey was struggling to read, behavioral issues. She bought extra lunch tickets. She kept clothes in her car. I mean, there was a very underprivileged population in Stoneham with public housing, and a lot of these kids didn't have it. So my mother would buy the lunch tickets, bring the food, and she actually got in trouble a couple of times. She said she would have kids on her lap during story time, and the principal would walk by and say, Anne Marie, you can't do that. And my mother would say, fire me. She was old school, so maybe that's where the voice came from.
11: You think?
10: I hope.
11: You think?
10: I hope so. I hope
11: Boy,
10: so. Thank you for asking.
11: You are so welcome. And I guess I'm wondering, too, if you can give us a bird's eye view into what life was like in your house growing up.
10: My dad was in the Army. So he was a command sergeant major for a medical brigade. He wasn't around much, but he was around enough. And my mom was a teacher. She knew if my sister and I had good grades. She actually taught my sister second grade because, again, rules weren't around back then. Education was incredibly important. You know, she grew up in Medford with six siblings. half of my uncles and aunts went to Harvard to great schools, and they came from zero. But it was all about education. I have an uncle that was the ambassador to India when I was growing up. I have an uncle who is a travel author from London, and they were both divorced and had 3 and 2 kids, and my mom was a teacher. But they both had houses on the Cape. So every summer, my mom would have 7 of us because she would take all of us. She basically nannied for my cousins. And we would go to the beach all day long, and we never said we were bored. She would give us a pen and notebooks and say, go write a play, and then put it on after dinner.
11: Sounds like a pretty good life.
10: Yeah.
11: The issue of homelessness, as you've described it, very close to your heart, and now we know why. Can you talk about what you've learned and experienced through your involvement at places like Rosie's Place, Boston Rescue Mission, the Winter Walk? What do you want people to know about this issue of being unhoused, as you say?
10: Boston Rescue Mission was the first place that I was actively serving meals and doing dinner time. It's very faith-based. You know, Jesus washed feet, so that's what we would do at Boston Rescue Mission. We are all the same, and we are all a life choice, decision, addiction, diagnosis away from that. And one of the first meals, I locked eyes with this gentleman who I was serving, and he was one of my first bosses. And I remember I used my acting skills of I locked eyes because you know that he will have felt shame, and I know that he recognized me. And I didn't acknowledge him, and he said, it's nice to see you, Susan. I said, it's so nice to see you. What can I get you? How can I serve you? So the answer to that is none of us are too far from that ever happening to any of us. There's still a lot of judgment and stigma.
11: So many charities, the list goes on. St. Jude, Shriners, Susan G. Komen, the Bruins Foundation. You give so much of your time and your treasure. What do you get in return from this work that you do?
10: Because I can, right? There are so many great organizations, and when people say, oh, Sue, I have this great, I'm like, of course they're all great, because they're created either out of despair, illness, sickness, or a goal to achieve something great, and I get to do it. And ask my children how many events that I have taken them to, and you know what? I've modeled it just like my mother did, and they're very involved the same, too.
11: That was my follow-up question, which is, what has been your message to your children, and how many kids do you have?
10: I have 3. Grace is 26, Charlotte is 23, CJ, Craig Jr. is 20. And it's interesting because I had been bringing them into Boston Rescue Mission since they were little. And, you know, if you're walking around Boston and you see somebody that's actively living outside, that's disheveled and loud and angry and sad, it can be very unnerving and scary. My girls and I were shopping at TJ Maxx on Newbury Street this fall, and it was pouring rain. And there were a couple of gentlemen outside, and Charlotte said, I'm just going to go grab some sandwiches. So
11: without being asked, she knew.
10: She knew. And then my husband knew that we were doing that and we were going to be a while. So he said, I'm just going to get the car and I'll give you guys an hour. That there's a lot of that, too. There's one story. Craig and I were leaving a really fancy restaurant for our anniversary. I had a ton of leftovers and we were walking to the car. And I think I was stopped 4 times for money. I said, I don't have that. But what I have, a sweet potato, I have a steak. And Craig would say, I'll swing around. I'll see you in an hour.
11: Well, you're married to the right guy.
10: Yeah.
11: No doubt about it. You hold a board position with the David Ortiz Children's Fund, Red Sox royalty. I know you're a friend of David's. Tell us about that friendship.
10: Yeah, so he calls me Rubia, which means blonde in Spanish. A dear, dear friend. He has been a friend for a long time. Everything that you see that the public knows about him is that and more in person. And he loves like nobody else. And he's been a very kind person. And that's why his organization has done so well. I mean, he goes into these hospital rooms here in the DR and here in Boston with little kids that need heart transplant, heart procedures. And he sits and he cries with them and with the parents and with the doctors and the nurses and the janitorial staff. I believe so much in what we do at the DOCF.
11: Well, let's give a plug to the charity.
10: Mm-hmm. Yeah, so DOCF, David Ortiz Children Fund.org. Please take a look, and you will be amazed at the liaison and the relationships we have with Boston hospitals here and in Santo Domingo.
11: And we'll also put that in the show notes so people can click right
10: on
11: it.
10: Thank you so much.
11: All this kindness, grace, generosity comes from very deep down inside of you. And you've said that you've also shared this with your three children. How did motherhood change you, Sue?
10: Oh, wow. How did motherhood change me? I think I'm changing now just as much as when they were younger, because now you know this feeling too, and I'm new to this, of being an empty nester. I'm enjoying, like, my friends, meaning my children. It is like we drink wine together. We stay up late together. We have big world political conversations. And I think I was a great mom. I really do. But I think I'm better now because I'm not exhausted. I can pay attention and I can be even more present. So I think, I hope, you know, I'm enjoying this more, even though I loved it.
11: You have opened up another chapter in this amazing life of yours by becoming a personal care assistant. How did you come to this work?
10: Oh, Candy. It was 8 years this month that my mother wasn't feeling well. And keep in mind, she had just lost my grandmother, who was 104, who died on her birthday. So my mother comes from strong Italian genes, and we thought, you know, mom's going to be here forever. And she hadn't been feeling well, but she hid it from my dad. And finally, dad took her to the emergency room. Fast forward, she was given 3 weeks to live with pancreatic cancer. And she still had her suit on from school. And we were there when the doctor told her, and she said, did that just happen? So long of the short of it is, it was stage 4. It was too late, and all she wanted to do was go home. I was working at the time. My kids were in high school, middle school. I sat them down in Craig, and I literally said this, you are not going to see me. I don't care if you go to school. I don't care if you do your homework. I'm going to be with Grammy every single day. I have incredible girlfriends. Carpooling was done. I had 2 meals at my house every single day. And I didn't miss one day with my mother. So I cared for her, did all the things all the way through hospice. She passed away in July, though she was basically gone in May or June. So I came up for air a little bit. I still went back to work part-time at Mix and ZLX. Loving it, but, you know.
11: Changes you, doesn't it?
10: It changed everything. And nothing, I don't want to say nothing mattered, but I didn't
11: have the
10: same.
11: Did you gain a different perspective, Sue?
10: I gained a different perspective. And then I love radio. I'm like you. It is in my DNA. It's in my genes. If I hear something, I call someone on the air. And but it was different. And then I just was kind of, you know, treading water. Then COVID hit. My husband was home, who had been traveling for 20 years. One in college, 2 in high school. It was cute for like a minute that everybody was home playing puzzles. And then I was like, this is terrible and we're going to kill each other. And I thought, one of us has to get out of this house. So I said, what can I do? And I was like, you know what I'm really good at? I'm really good at caring for somebody. And I went online. I got certified, worked for service. I was a PCA. I now work for myself. I have clients only through referral. I stay with them until the end. And Candy, I graduate next Saturday with my CNA.
11: It's so excited. And CNA stands for?
10: Certified Nursing Assistants. And the difference is nurses support doctors, CNAs support nurses, and CNAs see patients 93% more than nurses do.
11: You know, I want to go back to your mom and being there with her when she was passing away. What did you learn in those moments about death?
10: What I will tell you is I am afraid to fly. I'm afraid of escalators. I have social anxiety, all the things. Hospice has been my favorite. I can sit with someone and my heart rate won't even change. And my friend Kathy, who is a hospice nurse, taught me the most beautiful, beautiful lesson about hospice. When you're having babies, actively having babies, you love babies into this world. When someone is on hospice, you love them out.
11: I was thinking as I was preparing for our time together, and thanks again for coming over, I was thinking for years you talked for a living, and now I'm guessing you listen and you nurture for a living. Has this created a shift in you?
10: A huge shift, and I think it's the opposite. And, you know, in my class when, you know, they were teaching all these things that I do anyway, but you go into, and I just saw this on a podcast, and I don't know who it was. It said, you go into a nursing home, sit down with someone. They just want to be heard. They know they're forgotten about. They know they do.
11: They want to tell their stories.
10: And you know what? Damn it. They should be able to. So, yes, huge shift. And the thing about radio, would I go back? Probably in a minute. But I don't resent not being there anymore because I think that, like, am I happier? It's a different kind of happy.
11: Your cup seems very full.
10: My cup is full.
11: I believe we live our lives in chapters. And I have a quote that I'd like to inspire our listeners with, and I'd like you to comment on this. You may be lost, but your compass is not broken. And I wonder what you think about that, because we all go through stages where we have to take a left-hand turn or a right-hand turn. Look at you. You've done so many different things.
10: That's a beautiful quote. But I also, what I got out of that, it's about trust. You're going to go left or right. It's more because I think that, like, am I happier? It's a different kind of happy.
11: Your cup seems very full.
10: My cup is full.
11: I believe we live our lives in chapters, and I have a quote that I'd like to inspire our listeners with, and I'd like you to comment on this.
10: Okay.
11: You may be lost, but your compass is not broken. And I wonder what you think about that, because

0: about trust. You're going to go left or right. It's already determined. So whatever you believe in, trust your compass because it already knows where you're going.
1: Next three questions we ask everyone who is a guest on this show. Number one, when an obstacle is in your path, how do you get around it?
0: After having an anxiety attack, I've learned to take a breath and a beat. And as I like to say, really focus on impulse control and make the best decision possible. But again, my compass has already been determined.
1: What's the best piece of advice you've ever received? Can you pass that along to our listeners today?
0: Oh my gosh. Besides be quiet. The best piece of advice, again, is to trust. I've learned that from my priest. I've actually learned that from my therapist, and sometimes they don't really align in belief, but it's a real beautiful thing, and it really diminishes your anxiety if you can just sit and try. I think trust is beautiful, and it's so grounding, and it's so important.
1: Final question. I know that success is not easily defined, but it is the title of our show, The Story Behind Her Success. Right now, in this chapter of your life, how do you define success? What does it mean to you?
0: I define it every day at the end of my day and first thing when I wake up in the morning. At the end of the day, I make sure all three of my kids are good. My husband's next to me, alive and healthy. My children have the best moral compass of adult children. Like, they're good people. They have a great moral compass. So that is success. And in the morning, I wake up, I say a prayer to my mother's photo, and I ask to have the same type of day before I go to bed that night.
1: I want to say thank you so much.
0: Oh my gosh.
1: For hopping in your car and taking the ride over here to my house. You have to do this again.
0: I would love it. This was beautiful, Skinny. I love hearing you, and this was so nice for me. Thank you.
1: Thank you. And that's the story behind her success for this week. My thanks to Sue Brady, radio pro, philanthropist, wife, mother, champion for the elderly, and for those unhoused. And thank you very much for listening. I've spent my career providing a platform for women to tell their stories. CandyOTerry.com is your connection to the stories of women from every walk of life. 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And remember, when we lift each other up, we all rise. What's your story? I can't wait to hear it.

0: Coming up next on the Talking Information Center, it's the Boston Globe. Please stay tuned.
1: Ladies and gentlemen, boys and girls, once again, you have found, what's the name of this show?
2: This, ladies and gentlemen, is the Boston Globe Flashback, right here on the Talking Information Center.
1: My name is Doug. I'm here with my pal Rod. Say hello, Rod.
2: Well, hello, Rod. Yes.
1: Rod has been absent for the last couple of weeks.
2: Well, you wouldn't know that.
1: Well, yeah, well, they would.
2: No, they wouldn't know that.
1: They're regular listeners to this program.
2: All one of them.
1: And they take notes at home.
2: Okay.
1: Yes.
2: Well, this is an exciting date that we're going back to today, Doug.
1: Yes, we're going back exactly as we record this program, exactly 100 years to the events of 100 years ago, although
2: the paper is a day later. Right,
1: yeah.
2: Right. Yeah. So we're going to pick up the paper from Saturday morning.
1: Yes.
2: Boston Globe.
1: Yes.
2: August 4th.
1: Yeah.
2: 1923.
1: 100 years ago, where the paper cost, once again,
2: 2 cents.
1: So you put your 2 cents in.
2: How many pages, Doug?
1: 16.
2: Wow.
1: 16.
2: Okay.
1: That's not a lot.
2: Nope.
1: No, for your two cents, what the heck. But for something very significant did happen in our history during this. What did you do?
2: I didn't do anything.
1: Move that again.
2: Oh. All of a sudden, the screen went blank.
1: Give me this.
2: And Doug thinks that I'm the one that caused it. No,
1: the headline,
2: it's not me.
1: No. The headline that day, Nation Mourns Death of Harding, President Coolidge in Washington. Warren Harding died of a heart attack the night before.
2: Well, and right under it.
1: Yes.
2: Is a smaller headline.
1: Yeah, but a long
2: well,
1: one.
2: Well, actually, it's a long one. Yeah. It says, let me see if I can see this correctly.
1: Yes.
2: It says, black-draped funeral train leaves San Francisco bearing dead president to Washington, where services will be held Wednesday. Burial will be at Marion, Ohio, Friday, which will be declared a national day of mourning. Mrs. Harding bears up bravely.
1: Bravely.
2: New chief executive, man of mystery, takes post with quiet gravity.
1: Wasn't that the title of a movie with it was so-and-so, man of mystery? But
2: yeah. Well, you know, Calvin Coolidge was always called Silent Cal.
1: That's true. Nobody knew about this guy. Anyway.
2: Former governor of Massachusetts.
1: That's right. Former mayor of Northampton, Massachusetts.
2: Right.
1: And was vice president at the time.
2: That's correct.
1: When Harding died.
2: And Harding died, and then Coolidge took over.
1: Yes. That's true. He did.
2: I read it in the Boston Globe on August the 4th,
1: yes.
2: 1923.
1: Nation pays tribute as train starts east. Due in Washington Tuesday. Body will lie in the East Room. Crowds line streets as funeral cortege leaves hotel for station. Because Harding was in San Francisco at the time. And the dateline here is San Francisco. An avenue of mourning stretched tonight across a land of sorrow. It began here at the Golden Gate, and it ended in the nation's capital. And over it for 4 days and four nights will travel a funeral train bearing the body of President Harding.
2: Yeah, I guess they couldn't fly him back because
1: no.
2: Air travel back in 1923, although we had some,
1: yes,
2: was
1: limited.
2: Limited. Very good word.
1: Yes. When the train, draped in black, drew out of a black-draped station here tonight, there began the saddest transcontinental trip in the history of the nation.
2: Well, that's not quite true.
1: Well, when Lincoln was killed, there was. But this is, you know, the newspapers 100 years ago had a little more flowery language than what might be expressed today. There have been funeral trains bearing the bodies of chief executives of the Republic before, as we just talked about, but no such train ever passed over so long a route.
2: That is correct.
1: That would be true.
2: That is correct.
1: That would be true. Now, you talk about Silent Cal and how this happened. He actually took the oath of office in his family's farmhouse.
2: Right. And the headline here is sworn in by his father.
1: Yes.
2: Coolidge takes, let me see if I can do this.
1: There we go.
2: Coolidge takes oath in Vermont farmhouse. Ceremony at 2:47 a.m.
1: Yep.
2: While small group looks on. Friends and neighbors congratulate Cal. This dateline says, aboard President Coolidge's special train en route to Washington, New York, August 3rd. It was a momentous occasion at 2:47 this morning when Vice President Coolidge entered the little, plainly furnished sitting room of his old home at Plymouth Notch, Vermont, followed by his charming and accomplished wife, his assistant secretary, Irvin C. Geiser, his chauffeur, Joe McInerney, Captain Dan, yeah, and then it continues on page 16.
1: Yeah, but his father actually administered the oath of office to him because his father was a notary public.
2: Ah.
1: So that made it semi-official.
2: Yeah,
1: anyway.
2: We're not going to go to page 16 here.
1: Not at this time.
2: We'll pick that story up later.
1: Yeah. But also...
2: Oh, that's not what I'm doing. I'm looking for your follow-up story here.
1: Yes.
2: Oh, here you go.
1: Coolidge is mystery man.
2: Ta-da.
1: Enters White House unfettered.
2: Unfettered.
1: Likely to go further than Harding on the world court. One of the poorest men ever in the presidency.
2: There you go.
1: Yeah, he didn't have a whole lot of bucks. I mean, that house in Vermont where he grew up and where he was at the time had no phone, no electricity. He took the oath of office by the light of a kerosene lamp. So there you go.
2: Very cool.
1: The dateline here, this is by Robert Barry. The dateline here is San Francisco, August 3rd. There are few more fascinating events in the political history of the United States than the succession of Calvin Coolidge to the presidency. Coolidge is a true child of destiny. Politically, he is a man of mystery.
2: Dun, dun, dun, dun.
1: For a few short weeks in 1919, he loomed into national prominence. And actually, this is going to be the topic for another one of our shows.
2: Yes. We'll go back to 1919.
1: Yes, because of his stand on law and order in the Boston police strike.
2: Correct.
1: The whole country responded to his pronouncement on the fundamentals of democracy in America. President Wilson, he was Woodrow Wilson, president at the time, although of an opposite political faction, wrote a congratulatory message sharing the general admiration of the new star bursting from Beacon Hill on the political firmament. Yes, they did write a little more flowery back then. Yet, withal, there were those who said Coolidge was an accident, undeserving of the praise showered upon him. Oh, that's never happened in politics. Coolidge might have been chosen as the standard bearer of the Republican Party in 1920. He was not named because he was a stranger to the group of senators and political leaders who preferred on the showdown to select one of their own group, someone they thought they could be sure of. Hence the nomination and election of the very lovable and intensely human Warren Harding.
2: Warren Harding.
1: Now, the only thing about Warren Harding, he had a very, at the time, and of course he had just died, everybody thought he was a very great man and had a very a good political image. Not long after his death, the whole Teapot Dome scandal came to light, which Coolidge had to handle. But that is, I think we might have, did we do a show on that already?
2: I think we did.
1: I think we did.
2: History is so broad, Doug, that it's possible we did.
1: Really?
2: Yes.
1: History is broad?
2: It is. It's huge. All right.
1: All right. Let's,
2: find me another story.
1: All right. All right. So, okay, this is all this stuff about, but, you know, we like to go on about other things, too. Let's go to page two. A couple of interesting items on page two. in New England.
2: Because we're reading from the Boston Globe.
1: Yes.
2: On Saturday morning, August the 4th, 1923.
1: Yes.
2: 2 cents for a copy of this Boston Globe back then.
1: Now, something
2: 100
1: that,
2: years ago.
1: Now, as we talked about, train travel was very popular and there was no air travel. Also, car travel was just really in its infancy still.
2: Yeah, that's true.
1: And there was a problem that it seemed to crop up as more and more people were driving.
2: Yes.
1: According to this article.
2: It's still with us today, actually.
1: Yes.
2: Deaths by drunken autoists gain here. July fatalities 70, only 50 in July 1922. Registrar again pleads for an aroused public.
1: So drunk driving was a problem even back in 1923.
2: Yeah. Okay.
1: Yeah.
2: Frank Goodwin, state registrar of motor vehicles, is again urging that public opinion be aroused against drunken automobile operators.
1: Yes.
2: In his report of the number of accidents during July, Registrar Goodwin says that 70 persons were killed by motor vehicles as compared with 50 killed in July 1922. Of the 70 killed, 31 were small children.
1: Yeah.
2: Most of the adults were killed late at night, says Goodwin, by drunken or reckless operators coming from roadhouses, beaches, or camps.
1: Yes, people were having parties on the beach.
2: Even back then. Registrar Goodwin revoked the licenses of 397 operators in July for operating under the influence of liquor, as compared with 231 in July 1922. In July 1919, the first month of Prohibition, only 69 licenses were taken away for this offense. While there are only twice as many cars on the roads today as there were in 1919, says Mr. Goodwin, there are more than five times as many drunken operators. Unless there is a general tightening up by the police and some jail sentences imposed by the courts, this slaughter is bound to continue.
1: Now, this is interesting, this next paragraph.
2: Other states are sending drunken and reckless drivers to jail. But in this state, even in the extreme cases of deaths caused by drunken driving, operators are allowed to go free or with a small fine.
1: Now, of course, that does not happen today.
2: No.
1: No.
2: What we need is an aroused public opinion that will insist upon drastic action being taken to make our highways safe for all decent, law-abiding citizens.
1: And, of course, after that, yes, laws were instituted.
2: Yes, they were.
1: Drunken driving.
2: I wonder when these laws actually passed, since this was 1923.
1: Yeah.
2: Probably was in the 1920s when it started, I would think.
1: Probably. And there was, you know, and of course, funny, Prohibition was in effect then.
2: That's right.
1: So you weren't supposed to be drinking.
2: No, but the people, as you know, found a way to.
1: They found a way. Now, some of the other.
2: It was high alcohol content.
1: Yes.
2: You know, you're talking probably 100 proof back then.
1: Well, that's true. It was like homemade stuff. Something else on page two. An island in Boston Harbor stinks.
2: No.
1: Literally.
2: Wow.
1: Literally.
2: Why?
1: Well, because the headline here is deodorizing device will be installed. Try out next week at Spectacle Island.
2: Spectacle Island. What a glorious island it is. Yes. In the harbor.
1: Announced after conference of city officials and contractors. A patented deodorizing device in which chlorine is the agent is to be installed at the Spectacle Island Garbage Disposal Plant next week. All of the trash from Boston at the time was taken by barge out to Spectacle Island and dumped there. Now, today, Spectacle Island had a lot of the stuff that was dug out for the big dig was dumped on Spectacle Island.
2: Correct.
1: Over the trash.
2: Right.
1: And that's why there are like two hills on Spectacle Island now. But it's now forested, and you can go there if you want and walk around and remember the days it was a garbage dump. It is promised that henceforth there shall be little cause for complaint by residents about the obnoxious odors that have hitherto caused so many protests.
2: Yeah, remember, this was August, and it was hot.
1: Yeah, and you know, they didn't exactly process the garbage.
2: No, they just dumped it.
1: City Health Commissioner Mahoney so announced yesterday following a parlay which he, representatives of Coleman Brothers, the operating company, and Public Works Commissioner Rourke participated. Dr. Mahoney thinks the system can be installed by Wednesday, and a tryout will be given it then or on Thursday.
2: Uh-huh.
1: Now, also right next to it on page two, something rather strange was going on in a New Hampshire schoolhouse.
2: Right up, right up the road, so to speak.
1: Yeah.
2: Okay, here we go. Discover opium den in New Hampshire schoolhouse.
1: Yeah.
2: That's the headline.
1: Yeah.
2: That's big stuff.
1: Right.
2: Raiders at Shelburne Jail, two Boston men, whatever that means, led to camp by visits of young men and girls. This is Berlin, New Hampshire. Or is it Berlin?
1: Berlin.
2: Berlin,
1: yes.
2: New Hampshire.
1: Yes.
2: August 3rd.
1: Yes.
2: In the midnight raid on a camp at Shelburne, conducted by Deputy Commissioner of Law Enforcement Mahoney of Concord, aided by Deputy Sheriffs Casey and La Rochelle, both of this city, a quantity of opium was seized.
1: Yes.
2: And in a school building owned by the town of Shelburne and adjoining the camp was discovered a complete equipment for the smoking of opium, the property being valued at about $1,000. The occupants of the camp, James McGuire and Robert Robinson, both claiming Boston as their home, were arrested and are now held at police headquarters in this city. For some time past, the camp occupied by the two men has been under surveillance by authorities, as it's been rumored that young men and girls were accustomed to go there.
1: Yes.
2: Yesterday, County Solicitor Matthew Ryan issued the necessary search warrants, and two raids were made, one late in the afternoon, the other at midnight. The apparatus seized has every indication of having been used very recently. The officers found loaded receivers in the camp.
1: Revolvers.
2: Revolvers, yes. Loaded revolvers at the camp.
1: Yes.
2: Oh, looked like a C there, but that's
1: okay. Yeah, well, you know.
2: At the present time, McGuire and Robinson are being held to answer to the charge of having opium in their possession, transporting liquor, carrying loaded revolvers, and burglary. And it is understood that the federal officials are on their way here to make arrests under the narcotics laws.
1: So this was in a schoolhouse.
2: Schoolhouse.
1: Yeah.
2: In Shelburne.
1: Yeah.
2: Right near Berlin, New Hampshire.
1: We're going to skip ahead.
2: Skip ahead. August 4th, 1923.
1: We're going to happily skip ahead to page four,
2: page four.
1: There's just a small story at the bottom.
2: Interesting. Whoops. Look at that. Musical comedy delight.
1: Yeah. Where are we? Oh. Mm. Yeah, just a short story at the bottom. Something that we've heard often in the last, well, I don't know, 30
2: decade.
1: Years, decade,
2: yeah.
1: more.
2: Sure. Yeah.
1: And the headline is, Salem lobstermen say crustaceans scarce. Scarce.
2: Scarce.
1: Salem, August 3rd, lobsters are scarce. Lobstermen plying their craft from this port say that it's difficult just at present to fill the demand, which is always extra large at this time of year, which you would expect. Some of the fishermen state that the heavy snows of last winter made the water so cold, the lobsters are slow in shedding their shells.
2: Global warming was a factor back then, 100 years ago.
1: But it was cooling.
2: Yeah. Oh, global cooling was a factor 100 years ago.
1: It was cooling.
2: Yeah.
1: Oh, by the way, in Washington, there was a faithful servant who was awaiting the return of his master.
2: Oh, yes.
1: Laddie Boy.
2: Yeah.
1: Waits return of master. Harding, friend of animals, once wrote editorial about dog that was poisoned.
2: Yeah.
1: And so there's a picture on page four.
2: Of Laddie Boy.
1: Of the dog. It looks like a terrier of some kind.
2: Some kind, yeah.
1: Yeah. Laddie boy watching for return of his master, the dead president.
2: Did you notice, Doug, in these stories about dead people?
1: Yes.
2: That nobody passed back then.
1: Oh, yeah.
2: They died.
1: They're dead.
2: They died.
1: They were just dead.
2: You're not passing anywhere.
1: Nobody. Also on page 4, we have an ad for Hood's Ice Cream, and not just any kind of ice cream.
2: Oh,
1: Look at this.
2: Delicious.
1: Look at this.
2: Pineapple ice cream, a treat from the tropics.
1: Yeah.
2: Big, golden pineapples crushed into rich syrup and meaty bits of fruit blended with velvety cream to form this tasty weekend special.
1: Yeah.
2: Another unrivaled Hood creation.
1: Yes.
2: From the first spoonful to the last, you will be amazed at the rare flavor, smooth creaminess, and refreshing goodness. Better get enough for yourself and family, for the tangy flavor is sure to lure you into just another helping.
1: H.P. Hood & Son, 60 retail stores. Did they have separate stores?
2: Apparently they did.
1: They were just Hood stores?
2: I never knew that.
1: I didn't either. Established 1846, and then they have the picture of the cow with the H.P. Hood & Sons ice cream logo.
2: By the way, I like pineapple ice cream. I've had it.
1: I don't think I've ever had it.
2: There's a farm down in on the South Shore that sells ice cream, and it's very fresh, and their pineapple ice cream is delicious.
1: Oh.
2: And it's just like it says, you know, the little bits of pineapple and vanilla ice cream.
1: Yes.
2: And it has a pineapple flavor to it, but it's very, very good.
1: Oh, I wonder where that is.
2: What?
1: That ice cream. Where is that?
2: It's at that farm in the on the South Shore. Pleasant.
1: The one in Whitman that's closing down.
2: Yeah, the one.
1: That's closing down.
2: Pleasant Valley or something.
1: No. It's. Yeah, we got to find that out.
2: Yeah, where is it, Doug?
1: I know. Uh-huh. It's on Route 18 in Whitman.
2: Yes, yes. You better hurry and go because it's going to be gone the end of the summer.
1: Closing.
2: Unless you want to buy it, which is for sale. So
1: that would be true. Peaceful Meadows.
2: Yes, Peaceful Meadows. And I believe it's being auctioned. Huh. So different pieces of it.
1: Yeah.
2: You want one cow? You can auction. You get cow.
1: I can get a cow?
2: You can get a cow.
1: You can bring a cow home?
2: I guess you can. I don't know.
1: Now, here's an interesting story, and we'll tell you why this is interesting. The headline is, Boy of 11 Saves Drowning Girl. That's good. Alston youngster hero at Fabian's, New Hampshire, rescues Roslindale waitress. Rescues Roslindale waitress sinking third time.
2: Third time.
1: Vacationists to ask metal for young Dodge. Okay.
2: You know, they say if you go down the third time, that's it.
1: That's it. Yeah. Well, she was going down, you know, third time she was going to drown. This is in Fabian's, New Hampshire, and I've never heard of that. I'm not sure where that is.
2: Fabian, New Hampshire.
1: It must be a village, part of another town.
2: You know, there was a rock and roll singer named after that
1: Fabian
2: town.
1: But he didn't spell it that way, did he?
2: No.
1: With a Y.
2: No.
1: He spelled it F-A-B-I-A-N.
2: Yes, and he was actually from Philadelphia.
1: He was?
2: Yes.
1: Oh, okay. Well, this is in New Hampshire. William Baron Dodge of the Fabian House, whatever that is, the 11-year-old son of Mr. and Mrs. W.F. Dodge of Alston, Massachusetts, part of Boston, today rescued from drowning Miss Marie Bokens, 23, a waitress of Roslindale, Massachusetts, employed at the Fabian House. Guests and employees of the hotel gather daily to swim at the great pool at Ammonoosuc Lower Falls, a half mile below the hotel. The girl got beyond her depth. Young Dodge swam to her rescue, only to have her clutch him wildly and pull him down with her. The third time, realizing their danger, and here's the good part.
2: Yes.
1: He dealt her a blow with his fist on the side of the head, rendering her unconscious, and then swam with her to shore. Can you imagine this?
2: Stop
1: pulling me down! Stop! Whammo!
2: Yeah, well, he had to do that in order to not only save himself, but to save her.
1: A large group of people standing terror-stricken on the bank made no effort to aid them. It required 20 minutes of hard work to bring the girl back to consciousness with the little boy helping. He then hastened away. Guests at the Fabian House will endeavor to secure a Carnegie Medal for the boy, whose mother is pianist at the Fabian House. The boy's father, former leader of the orchestra here, is in Boston. So, there you go. He had to whack her in the side of the head in order to get things
2: save her.
1: Going.
2: Yes. Are we running out of time? I hope not.
1: No, we are, but there
2: but
1: is...
2: who cares?
1: Who cares? There is a story of note on page 10, a small
2: page 10,
1: story.
2: Small story.
1: Yep, but it is a portent of things to come.
2: Ah, yes, it is. It's a very, very interesting story, Doug.
1: Yes, yes.
2: On the, in the Saturday morning edition of the Boston Globe, August 4th, 1923, formal opening of airport on September 8th.
1: Airport in Boston?
2: Boston Light and four city flights planned. Boston Light and four city flights planned.
1: Right.
2: There you have it.
1: Yep.
2: Okay. The Boston Airport will be formally opened with appropriate ceremony Saturday, September 8th. This was determined upon yesterday at a meeting of the committee appointed by Major General Brewster, commander of the First Corps IDEA.
1: I think it meant area.
2: Uh-huh.
1: I think it was supposed to be area.
2: Oh, could be. Okay.
1: It's probably a typo.
2: President Howard Copley of the Boston Chamber of Commerce, chairman of the committee, presided. It was decided to appoint a subcommittee to take charge of the details. Tentative plans are underway to have many different types of Army, Navy, and civilian planes on exhibition in the field. It was also tentatively planned to have two scheduled events. One will be a flight to Boston Light and back, similar to the one made in 1909 during the aviation meet. And the other will be the four-city flight, similar to the one made in 1910. A repetition of these events will demonstrate the remarkable advance which aviation has made in the last decade. It is hoped that a number of notable aviators will attend. General Patrick, Chief of the Air Services of the United States Army, is expected to be present.
1: So this was the precursor of Logan Airport.
2: I'm guessing.
1: Because I did look it up. And that's, in fact, what it is. And it was at Jeffrey's Point, as it was called, in East Boston.
2: And it's still there.
1: And it's still there. And they filled in a lot of the harbor in order to expand it.
2: Uh-huh.
1: But you know what?
2: What?
1: We're out of time.
2: Oh, bye-bye.
1: Say goodbye, Rod.
2: Goodbye, Rod. Goodbye, Doug. Goodbye, everybody.
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3: Hi, my name is Billy, and here is tonight's weather forecast for the Talking Information Center. This evening, it will be mostly clear skies with degrees low around 64. The sun rose today at 5:18 a.m. The sun will set today at 8:22 p.m. And the sun will rise tomorrow at 5:18 a.m. And that's all the weather I have for today. I'm Billy giving you the weather for the Talking Information Center. Have a wonderful evening.
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10: 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I'm Laura Kerrigan, your director. Before tonight's story begins, I'd like to thank the volunteers, sponsors, and donors who generously make all of our programming possible. We are especially grateful to the Abington, Brockton, Duxbury, East Bridgewater, Everett, Hanover, Hingham, Marshfield, Plymouth, Quincy, and Scituate Cultural Councils for sponsoring this year's radio theater season. Tonight we take you into the world of Gunsmoke, broadcast from 1952 to 1961 and set in Dodge City, Kansas, during the cattle drive era of the 1870s. The series captured an American West still raw, restless, and unforgiving. Gunsmoke was a Western for adults. There were no singing cowboys, no tidy endings, only flawed, desperate people struggling to survive on the frontier. Matt Marshall Dillon stood at the center of it all, a lonely, weathered lawman shaped by hardship. And Miss Kitty? Well, there was a lot of speculation about her profession. And as Time magazine famously observed in 1959, she is obviously not selling chocolate bars. Tonight's episode, Chester's Dilemma, was broadcast on CBS Radio back in January 31st, 1960. In this episode, Chester, Matt Dillon's loyal and good-hearted sidekick, has fallen for pretty Edna Walston. But does the object of Chester's affection want more than just his attention? Well, stay tuned, partner, because it's time for Gunsmoke.

Around Dodge City, and in the territory on West, there's just one way to handle the killers and the spoilers. And that's with a U.S. Marshal and the smell of gun smoke.

0: and Smoke, the story of the violence that moved west with young America, and the story of a man who moved with it.
1: I'm that man, Matt Dillon, United States Marshal, the first man they look for and the last they want to meet. It's a chancy job, and it makes a man watchful and a little lonely.
2: I sure can't find your order, Miss Kitty.
3: Don't worry about it, Mr. Jonas.
2: I saw Edna getting the things together, but what she did with them?
3: Mr. Jonas, I don't mind waiting.
2: Well, it bothers me. She should be here till 5 o'clock. But no, every afternoon come 4:30, she has to run off to the boarding house, change her clothes, comb her hair, and freshen up, as she keeps saying.
3: Well, if she's not a good worker, why do you keep her on?
2: No, I didn't say that. She's a fine worker. And smart, and pretty. Why, in the short time she's been here, she's cleaned that end of the store there from top to bottom. And everybody likes her. As a matter of fact, I'd hate to lose her.
3: Lose her?
2: Well, she keeps talking about San Francisco like it's the land of Canaan, and she couldn't wait to get there.
3: Maybe it's only talk.
2: No, I don't think so. She's too took up with the idea. And I get the notion that Dodge is just the place she ran out of money. And as soon as she saves up enough, she'll be on her way.
3: Did she ever tell you where she's from?
2: A farm someplace in Ohio, I think. She keeps saying how she misses the excitement of New York City and the opera and all. But then one day, we got talking about hogs and milk cows, and she let it slip. Almost bit her tongue off after she said it.
3: You think she's ashamed of being raised on a farm?
2: Nah, it ain't that. It's more like she was scared. Like she had to keep it a secret.
4: I'm back, Mr. Jonas. I'll just tie up the counter and... Miss Kitty.
3: Hello, Edna. My, you look pretty.
4: Why, thank you.
2: Miss Kitty is waiting for her order, Edna.
4: Oh, I've got it all wrapped and setting on the counter here.
3: That was very thoughtful. Mr. Jonas was just...
4: Oh, I knew you'd be in, so I told Mr. Jonas rather than have you wait, I'd get it ready, and he could give it to you. Here you are.
5: Miss Edna, it's almost 5 o'clock. Are you...
6: Oh, Miss Kitty.
3: Hello, Chester.
4: I'm all ready, Mr. Proudfoot. Oh, you'll have to forgive the way I look, but I have been working all day, and a person does get a little wilted.
6: Yes, ma'am.
4: Oh, well, shall we go? See you in the morning, Mr. Jonas.
2: All right, Edna.
4: Nice seeing you, Miss Kitty.
3: Nice seeing you. And you too, Chester.
6: Yes, it was. But very nice.
3: Mr. Jonas, I think you're wrong.
2: About what?
3: San Francisco. I think Dodge City is as far west as Edna plans to get.
4: I just think trains are the most exciting thing, Mr. Proudfoot, don't you? All that black smoke and the huffing and puffing and the way the whistle screams. Oh, it's like a big wild animal or a dragon.
5: Well, now, I never quite thought of it that way.
4: Oh, would you mind, Mr. Proudfoot, if I just held on to your arm till it leaves?
6: No, not if you're really scared.
4: Oh, my, but you're strong.
6: Well, I...
4: Oh, and you must be very brave, too, working with Marshal Dillon the way you do, fighting Indians.
6: Well, we don't fight many Indians.
4: Oh, and capturing rustlers and horse thieves and train robbers.
6: Well, every once in a while we...
4: Oh, I bet you've saved his life lots of times.
6: Mr. Dillon, he has a way of looking after himself.
5: There she goes, you know. It is pretty exciting, isn't it?
4: Oh, it certainly is.
7: Here's the marshal's mail, Chester.
5: Oh, thank you, Charlie. I'm just coming in to get it.
7: You think you and your pretty little helper can carry all that all by yourselves?
5: Oh, sure, Charlie. This little bit is... I think we'll manage all right. Oh, Charlie sure is a kidder.
4: Oh, I'll bet there are real important things in those letters.
5: Oh, once in a while there is. Don't seem to be much today, though. Just 3 wanted circulars and...
4: Oh, could I see one of them?
5: Well, I guess there ain't no harm. They're going to be posted anyways. Here.
4: Texas? Mrs. Sam. Oh, what a mean, terrible-looking person.
5: Now, that's not a real good... That's not a real good picture of him. He's really...
4: Oh, don't show me the others. I don't want to know about such people.
5: Well, all right, but you asked.
4: But I would like to see those envelopes.
5: Now, Miss Edna, the U.S. mail is sort of sacred-like.
4: Oh, Chester, just let me look. Oh, my, the Department of the Interior in Washington, D.C., and the U.S. Marshal's Office in St. Louis. Oh, my, all that important mail. It is a responsibility, isn't it?
5: I think I better walk you home now, so I can take the mail to the office. Mr. Dillon likes to look at it before he goes to supper.
4: Chester?
5: Yes, ma'am?
4: Oh, this boardwalk's terribly rough. Would you mind if I took your arm?
5: Oh, no, no.

0: You sure that's the move you want to make?
1: I guess so.
0: That makes three games in a row, and I suppose I should feel flush with victory, but I find it absolutely no satisfaction in beating a half-hearted opponent.
1: What are you talking about?
0: What's your problem?
1: There's no problem, Doc.
0: Come on, out with it.
1: Well, you'll know sooner or later anyway. It's Chester.
0: Chester?
1: Has he been up to see you?
0: No, why? Is he sick?
1: Well, something's wrong with him.
0: Well, what are his symptoms? What does he do?
1: Nothing.
0: Well, then, what makes you think...
1: Those are his symptoms. He doesn't do anything. When he's here, he walks around with a blank expression. He doesn't hear anything I say. This place hasn't been swept in a week. I've made the coffee for 2 days. And day before yesterday, that drifter we had in the cell, he didn't get any supper.
0: That doesn't sound like Chester.
1: Well, that's what I'm talking about. You have any idea what might be bothering him?
0: As a matter of fact, I do. The only thing that amazes me is that it hasn't happened long before this.
1: Well, what is it?
0: Chester is a victim of your ingratitude.
1: Oh, now, Doc.
0: That may sound silly, but it's a fact.
1: Look, Doc,
0: No. You listen. You ask my opinion, and I'm going to give it to you. I've seen cases like this before. A man goes on year after year doing his job, then suddenly one day he asks himself, why? Sure, he gets paid for it, but he has to feel that he's doing what he's doing is important, that the person he works for appreciates his efforts. If he doesn't, all the spunk goes out of him, and he begins to think maybe he should find something else to do.
1: You mean Chester's thinking about quitting?
0: I wouldn't be a bit surprised. Tell me, when was the last time you said something nice to him?
1: Something nice? Look, I can't run this office like a Sunday school. If I have to pat Chester on the back every time he
0: does... All right. You asked me and I told you. Just go on like you have been. No word of thanks. No praise. Barking orders. Expecting things to be done day after day.
1: Well, maybe you're right.
0: You certainly wouldn't want to lose a man like Chester because of your own stubbornness.
1: No, I wouldn't. Doc, it takes a real friend to be honest with a man and the way you just were.
0: That's all right, Matt. That's what friends are for. Now, how about another game of checkers? And this time, see if you can give me a little competition.
2: There she goes.
0: Yep, there goes that old dragon.
2: Oh, it sure is exciting.
0: It sure is. Yeah. We better go to the depot and pick up the mail. Old Charlie must have it sorted by now. To get it to Mr. Dillon so we can look at it before supper.
2: Oh, you'll have time to walk home with me now, won't you?
0: Well, sure. I didn't mean that. I just meant...
3: I see you got your pretty little helper with you again, Chester.
0: I sure have.
3: It kind of brightens things up to have her come in with you every afternoon the way she does.
0: Is the mail sorted, Charlie?
3: Of course it is.
0: Well, could I have it then, please?
3: Here.
0: Thank you, Charlie. We'll see you tomorrow.
3: See you tomorrow, both of you.
2: You know, Chester, you're the nicest person I ever met.
0: I am? Well, that's that.
2: Oh, it's true. And I'll tell you something else.
0: What?
2: Well, this is a secret. Lean over so I can whisper it in your ear.
0: Well, just say it. Nobody can hear.
2: Lean over. That's what I think of you, Chester.
0: Well, now, ma'am, Miss Edna, that's very, I don't think Front Street is the place to,
2: Oh, it's all right, Chester. I don't care who knows.
0: I think I better take you home, on account of Mr. Dillon will be mad if he don't get his mail.
2: Oh, it must be very important mail tonight. Let me see.
0: You know, you shouldn't do that, Miss Edna.
2: Oh, I know. The United States mail is sacred, and it's your job to protect it.
0: Please, give it to me, Miss Edna.
2: One from the Department of the Army, a circular, a catalog of firearms and ammunition, another circular, a letter from Ohio. Oops, I dropped that silly old catalog.
0: I'll get it.
2: Oh, I'm sorry.
0: It ain't hurt none. It's the new catalog I sent for.
2: Oh, here are the letters.
0: Thank you. Miss Edna.
2: Well, what's the matter?
4: There was another letter here.
2: There was?
4: Now, you know there was. You had it right in your hand. There it is.
2: Where, Chester?
4: You stuck it in your shirt waist there.
2: Well, what makes you so sure that's your letter?
4: So it has to be.
2: Mr. Proudfoot, are you accusing me of stealing a silly old letter?
4: Well, no, ma'am. I suppose it could have got there by accident,
2: but... If you're so sure, why don't you just take it away from me?
4: Well,
2: but if you try, I'd scream like anything, and everybody in Dodge would think that Chester Proudfoot was a big, nasty old brute. Oh.
4: Miss Edna! Miss...

0: Good morning, Chester.
1: Oh, good morning, Mr. Dillon. Sorry I didn't get you breakfast this morning.
0: Why, every man has the right to sleep late now and then. And I think it's kind of good to eat breakfast out once in a while anyway.
1: I didn't close my eyes until after sunup, Mr. Dillon. I just tossed and turned, tossed.
0: You know, I think you've been working too hard, Chester. I think you should take a couple of days. Pack your saddlebag, take your fishing pole, ride out, and just loaf a little. Remember that little stream that cuts off at the Arkansas?
1: I remember it, Mr. Dillon. I just couldn't do that.
0: Well, I can manage without you here for a couple of days.
1: Mr. Dillon, if you want me to go away, you don't have to be nice about it. I understand.
0: Chester, I didn't say I want you to go away.
1: You said you could manage without me.
0: For 2 days. I figured you needed a rest, a change. You know, you got a tough job. I've got a tough job. Any marshal has. If he doesn't have help he can count on, his job is twice as tough. Now, you're a good assistant. You're loyal. You're dependable. And when you're covering my back with a rifle or a shotgun, I don't worry about what's behind me. I can think about what's in front of me.
1: Mr. Dillon?
0: Shut up! I'm not finished yet. Now, when I'm out on the prairie 4 or 5 days, a week at a time, I gotta have a companion I can stand to live with. Well, most of the time, I can stand you. Now, does that sound like I'm trying to get rid of you? Well, does it?
1: No, sir. Thank you very much. You just helped me make up my mind about something very important.
0: All right, then. Now, make up your mind to clean up this rat's nest from top to bottom before I get back. I'm going to the Long Branch.
1: Yes, sir, Mr. Dillon.
0: I don't know, Kitty. I guess I was pretty hard on him, but, well, maybe it helped. Anyway, sweet-talking him seemed to make him feel worse.
2: And that was Doc's idea, huh?
0: Yeah. He figured Chester needed some encouragement.
2: And what did you figure?
0: Well, nothing. I'm just tired of him mooning around like a lovesick calf, neglecting his work.
2: You said it. I didn't.
0: Said what?
2: Mooning like a lovesick calf.
0: Oh, nah. Kitty. Chester?
2: Who? You men. You get so wound up in your own little world, you don't see any of the interesting things that go on. I suppose now you're going to tell me you've never even heard of Edna Wallstrom.
0: Well, sure. She's the little girl Jonas hired to work in the store. Came to town a couple of weeks ago.
2: Well, she's not exactly a little girl. She's 22 if she's a day. She's very cute. And she set her cap for Chester.
0: Kitty, Chester isn't the kind to go chasing after girls.
2: I said she set her cap for him. She's got it all planned. She gets off work at 5, Chester meets her at the store, they walk down to the depot to wait for the 5:15, pick up the mail, and he walks her home.
0: And that's all?
2: That's all. It seems to be enough to keep him completely dazed all the next morning and afternoon.
0: Well, what do you know?
2: Well, speak of the devil.
1: Mr. Dillon?
0: Well, Chester, Miss Wallstrom?
3: Marshall?
0: I think you know Miss Kitty Russell.
3: Oh, yes, I do. Good evening, Miss Kitty.
1: Evening, Miss Kitty.
2: Well, won't you sit down?
1: We'll sit. We're not going to drink. Miss Wallstrom has something to tell you, Mr. Dillon.
2: Well, in that case, I'll leave you three alone.
3: Oh, no, please stay, Miss Kitty. I don't mind.
0: Well, what is it?
3: I'm under arrest, Marshal.
0: What?
3: Chester arrested me for tampering with the U.S. mail.
1: Well, you didn't open the letter, Miss Edna, so that just makes it interfering instead of tampering.
0: That's still a pretty serious charge, Miss Wallstrom.
3: Oh, I know that now, Marshal, but I didn't really believe Chester until he showed it to me in a book. And he said he liked me very much, but if he didn't arrest me, he would be even guiltier than I am. Because it wouldn't be loyal to you, and that a marshal has to be able to trust his assistant in everything.
0: Well, who is this letter addressed to?
3: To you, Marshal. Here it is. It's from Mr. Gruber, back on a farm near Akron, Ohio. And it's all a lie!
0: Well, if you haven't opened it, how do you know it's a lie?
1: Well, Mr. Dillon, this Mr. Gruber wrote to Miss Edna about a week ago. I told her what he was going to do if she didn't get on the next train back to Ohio.
0: Well, let's find out.
1: If he'd only told me about this, Miss Edna, instead of trying to steal the letter.
3: Oh, I just didn't know what to do, Chester. I thought if the marshal didn't know about it, old Mr. Gruber would leave me alone.
4: Well, I know.
0: Miss Wallstrom, did you steal $200 from this Mr. Gruber?
3: No, sir, Marshal, I didn't. He gave it to me. It was a loan.
0: But he says here you signed a confession.
3: That's not true. Well, maybe it was a confession, but he told me I was signing a note.
0: And you're telling me the truth now?
3: Yes, sir, I am.
0: Well, we'll find out who's lying tomorrow.
1: What do you mean, Mr. Dillon?
0: Gruber's getting into Dodge at 10 tomorrow morning.
3: Are you going to put me in jail, Marshal?
0: No, you just stay on at the boarding house tonight. But right after breakfast tomorrow, you'd better show up at my office.
3: I certainly will. And, Marshal, if you can't make that mean old man tell the truth, I will.
5: When somebody breaks the law, they should be in jail.
0: Well, that may be true, Mr. Gruber, but this jail wasn't built for women. And I'm still not sure the law was broken.
5: You got my letter. I sent you her confession.
0: Yes, I know. And if you filed a complaint back in Ohio, I can hold her here in Dodge until they send someone to take her back.
5: But I'm already here. I will take her back.
0: Mr. Gruber, the law just doesn't work that way.
5: But why do you think I came? Why do you think I spent all that money?
0: I don't know. You say she stole $200. This trip must have cost you twice that much already.
5: That's right. And it would be worth every penny and more.
0: But why?
5: Because of that old fool Gruber.
0: What?
5: I'm sick and tired of being that old fool Gruber. Let's all laugh at that old fool Gruber. Everybody gets the best of that old fool Gruber. Well,
0: I can hold her here in Dodge until they send someone to take her back.
5: But I'm already here. I will take her back.
0: Mr. Gruber, the law just doesn't work that way.
5: But why do you think I came? Why do you think I spent all that money?
0: I don't know. You say she stole $200. This trip must have cost you twice that much already.
5: That's right. And it would be worth every penny and more.
0: But why?

0: everybody gets the best of that old fool Gruber. Well, this time, Gruber's going to win. This time, I'm going to laugh. They'll see another... Who is this?
1: Well, this is my assistant, Chester Proudfoot.
0: Oh.
1: Chester, this is Mr. Gruber from Ohio.
2: I know. Here's a telegraph, Mr. Dillon, from the Akron Police.
0: Now we'll see if old Gruber's so foolish.
1: You've read it, Chester?
2: Yes, sir. I did.
0: Now you read it, Marshal. Go ahead.
1: Complaint against Edna Wahlstrom filed here by Hans Gruber, January 10. Charge, theft. If presently in your city, please apprehend and hold for extradition.
0: So now I want her arrested.
2: She's no criminal, Mr. Dillon.
0: You think not?
2: No, I don't. She's a real fine person. And if she did something wrong, she must have had a real good reason.
1: Chester?
2: I'm sorry, Mr. Dillon, but I'm real upset.
0: Now, you look here, young fella.
2: No, you look here. I think Miss Edna is a fine person, and I just won't believe she'd do anything real bad like stealing your money. She works hard, she's nice, and she's pretty, and she wouldn't do a thing like that.
0: You've got a lot to learn, young fella.
2: That may be, but there's one thing I know. You say one mean thing about her when she gets here, if you try to scare her one little bit, it's going to make me madder than I am now.
0: Are you threatening me?
1: Chester, nobody's going to intimidate her. I'll see to that. Now, you calm down, and I promise you we'll get to the bottom of this just as soon as we...
3: Here she is, Matt.
1: Oh, hello, Kitty. Come on in, Miss Wahlstrom.
3: And you must be Hans Gruber.
0: That's right.
3: Well, I sure wouldn't be proud of it. This is one of the few times I wish I were a man. I'd cut the rail and carry both ends of it to ride you out of Dodge.
1: Kitty, I just got Chester calmed down, so don't you start. Miss Wahlstrom, do you know this man?
4: Well, that's Mr. Gruber.
0: Hello, Edna. Why did you do it, Edna?
4: Mr. Gruber, you told me when I signed the paper that now everything was all right. You know I was going to pay it back.
0: I don't mean about the money. Why did you run away? Everybody laughs at me.
4: I can't help that, Mr. Gruber. I had to do it.
0: But why?
3: I'll tell you why.
1: Kitty.
3: No, Matt, this is important. Mr. Gruber, you're a widower, aren't you?
0: That's right. 40 years now.
3: And Edna here was your housekeeper, your hired girl?
0: Yeah.
3: How much did you pay her?
0: Well, not so much maybe in money, but there's room and board, and I bought goods so she could make clothes.
3: And on fair day, one Friday a month, you took her to town with you, along with the chickens and the eggs and the pigs, and you gave her $2 to spend. Is that right?
0: Yeah, but
3: For that, she kept the house. She did the baking, the cooking, the washing and ironing, fed the pigs, fed the chickens, gathered the eggs, and when she wanted to leave, you wouldn't lend her enough money to live for 2 weeks while she went looking for another job.
0: Yeah, that is so. But I didn't want her to go away. She was always talking about New York or San Francisco. I was afraid if she had money, she would go away.
3: But you made it easy for her to steal the $200. Then you made her sign that silly confession so you could use it to frighten her into staying on the farm.
0: But it didn't work. She had the money. I couldn't find it. And she used it to go away.
1: Is that the story, Gruber?
0: Yeah, that's the story.
1: Hmm. You must be very proud of yourself.
0: No. No, I'm not. That's why I had to find you, Edna.
4: Oh, I don't even want to talk to you, Mr. Gruber.
0: You don't have to talk. Just listen. I will talk. I had to find you because I want you to be Mrs. Gruber.
4: What?
0: That's all right. You laugh. But you listen, too. I've hired a couple, Jakob Glasnik and his missus, to run the farm. And you know that little house with the green shutters? The Schaefer place we used to pass along when we go to town? The one you always like so much?
4: Well, what about it?
0: I bought it.
4: Oh, that's very nice, Mr. Gruber, but...
0: Wait, I'm not finished. Look in this envelope. Go ahead.
4: Train tickets to San Francisco.
0: And I wrote to the Palace Hotel. And they will get us married, and we'll stay there. And we'll buy some fancy clothes, and we'll go to the show houses, and...
4: Oh, Mr. Gruber.
0: I want you should call me Hans, Edna.
4: Oh, Hans. You're the nicest person I ever met.
0: There's a train at 5:15 if you get packed.
4: Oh, I can, Hans. Oh, but we'll have to hurry. You come with me and we'll get everything together.
1: What about this warrant?
0: I will write to them from San Francisco.

0: Just forget about it, please.
1: But... Now, that's about...
2: Oh, I'm just so excited. I almost went off without saying goodbye. Miss Kitty, thank you so much for helping me. And Marshall, I'm sorry I took the letter. Really, I am. And Chester?
3: Yes, ma'am.
2: Please lean over.
3: Well, now...
2: Please. Chester, I think you're the second nicest person I ever met. Goodbye.
3: Goodbye, Miss Edna.
4: I'm sorry, Chester.
3: Oh, that's all right, Miss Kitty. It's just... Mr. Dillon, some people sure is hard to figure out.
1: Chester, if by some people you mean women, they certainly are.
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7: 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I'm Laura Kerrigan, your director. Before tonight's story begins, I'd like to thank the volunteers, sponsors, and donors who generously make all of our programming possible. We are especially grateful to the Abington, Brockton, Duxbury, East Bridgewater, Everett, Hanover, Hingham, Marshfield, Plymouth, Quincy, and Scituate Cultural Councils for sponsoring this year's radio theater season. Tonight we take you into the world of Gunsmoke, broadcast from 1952 to 1961 and set in Dodge City, Kansas, during the cattle drive era of the 1870s. The series captured an American West still raw, restless, and unforgiving. Gunsmoke was a Western for adults. There were no singing cowboys, no tidy endings, only flawed, desperate people struggling to survive on the frontier. Matt Marshall Dillon stood at the center of it all, a lonely, weathered lawman shaped by hardship. And Miss Kitty? Well, there was a lot of speculation about her profession. And as Time magazine famously observed in 1959, she's obviously not selling chocolate bars. Tonight's episode, Chester's Dilemma, was broadcast on CBS Radio back on January 31st, 1960. In this episode, Chester, Matt Dillon's loyal and good-hearted sidekick, has fallen for pretty Edna Walston. But does the object of Chester's affection want more than just his attention? Well, stay tuned, partner, because it's time for Gunsmoke.

Around Dodge City, and in the territory on west, there's just one way to handle the killers and the spoilers. And that's with a U.S. Marshal and the smell of gun smoke.

0: Gunsmoke, the story of the violence that moved west with young America, and the story of a man who moved with it.
1: I'm that man, Matt Dillon, United States Marshal. The first man they look for, and the last they want to meet. It's a chancy job, and it makes a man watchful and a little lonely.
2: Sure can't find your order, Miss Kitty.
3: Don't worry about it, Mr. Jonas.
2: I saw Edna getting the things together, but what she did with them?
3: Mr. Jonas, I don't mind waiting.
2: Well, it bothers me. She should be here till 5 o'clock. But no, every afternoon come 4:30, she has to run off to the boarding house, change her clothes, comb her hair, and freshen up, as she keeps saying.
3: Well, if she's not a good worker, why do you keep her on?
2: No, I didn't say that. She's a fine worker. And smart and pretty. Why, in the short time she's been here, she's cleaned that end of the store there from top to bottom. And everybody likes her. As a matter of fact, I'd hate to lose her.
3: Lose her?
2: Well, she keeps talking about San Francisco like it's the land of Canaan, and she couldn't wait to get there.
3: Maybe it's only talk.
2: Nah, I don't think so. She's too took up with the idea. And I get the notion that Dodge is just the place she ran out of money. And as soon as she saves up enough, she'll be on her way.
3: Did she ever tell you where she's from?
2: A farm someplace in Ohio, I think. She keeps saying how she misses the excitement of New York City and the opera and all. But then one day, we got talking about hogs and milk cows, and she let it slip. Almost bit her tongue off after she said it.
3: You think she's ashamed of being raised on a farm?
2: Nah, it ain't that. It's more like she was scared. Like she had to keep it a secret.
4: I'm back, Mr. Jonas. I'll just tidy up the counter and... Miss Kitty.
3: Hello, Edna. My, you look pretty.
4: Why, thank you.
2: Miss Kitty is waiting for her order, Edna.
4: Oh, I've got it all wrapped and setting on the counter here.
3: That was very thoughtful. Mr. Jonas was just
4: helping. I knew you'd be in, so I told Mr. Jonas rather than have you wait, I'd get it ready, and he could give it to you. Here you are.
5: Miss Edna, it's almost 5 o'clock. Are you?
6: Oh, Miss Kitty.
3: Hello, Chester.
4: I'm all ready, Mr. Proudfoot. Oh, you'll have to forgive the way I look, but I have been working all day, and a person does get a little wilted.
6: Yeah. Yes, ma'am.
4: Oh, well, shall we go? See you in the morning, Mr. Jonas.
2: All right, Edna.
4: Nice seeing you, Miss Kitty.
3: Nice seeing you. And you too, Chester.
6: Yes, it was. Very nice.
3: Mr. Jonas, I think you're wrong.
2: About what?
3: San Francisco. I think Dodge City is as far west as Edna plans to get.
4: I've just been trained to the most exciting thing, Mr. Proudfoot, don't you? All that black smoke, and the huffing and puffing, and the way the whistle screams. Oh, it's like a big wild animal, or a dragon.
5: Well, now, I never quite thought of it that way.
4: Oh, would you mind, Mr. Proudfoot, if I just held on to your arm till it leaves?
6: Oh, well, no. Not if you're really scared.
4: Oh, my, but you're strong.
6: Well, I...
4: Oh, and you must be very brave, too, working with Marshal Dillon the way you do, fighting Indians.
6: Well, we don't fight many
4: Indians.
6: Oh, and
4: capturing rustlers and horse thieves and train robbers.
6: Well, every once in a while we...
4: Oh, I bet you've saved his life lots of times.
6: Mr. Dillon, he has a way of looking after himself. It is pretty exciting.
4: Oh, it certainly is.
7: Here's the marshal's mail, Chester.
5: Oh, thank you, Charlie. I'm just coming in to get it.
7: You think you and your pretty little helper can carry all that all by yourselves?
5: Oh, sure, Charlie. This little bit is... Oh, I think we'll manage all right. Oh, Charlie sure is a kid.
4: Oh, I'll bet there are real important things in those letters.
5: Oh, once in a while there is. Don't seem to be much today, though. Just 3 wanted circulars and...
4: Oh, could I see one of them?
5: Well, I guess there ain't no harm. They're going to be posted anyways. Here.
4: Texas Sam? Oh, what a mean, terrible-looking person.
5: Now, that's not a real good... That's, not a real good picture of him. He's really...
4: Oh, don't show me the others. I don't want to know about such people.
5: Well, all right, but you asked.
4: But I would like to see those envelopes.
5: Now, Miss Edna, the U.S. mail is sort of sacred, like.
4: Oh, Chester, just let me look. Oh, my, the Department of the Interior in Washington, D.C., and the U.S. Marshal's Office in St. Louis. Oh, my, all that important mail. It is a responsibility, isn't it?
5: I think I better walk you home now, so I can take the mail to the office. Mr. Dillon likes to look at it before he goes to supper.
4: Chester?
5: Yes, ma'am?
4: Oh, this boardwalk's terribly rough. Would you mind if I took your arm?
5: Oh, no, no.

0: You sure that's the move you want to make?
1: I guess so.
0: That makes three games in a row, and I suppose I should feel flush with victory, but I find it absolutely no satisfaction in beating a half-hearted opponent.
1: What are you talking about?
0: What's your problem?
1: There's no problem, Doc.
0: Come on, out with it.
1: Well, you'll know sooner or later anyway. It's Chester.
0: Chester?
1: Has he been up to see you?
0: No, why? Is he sick?
1: Well, something's wrong with him.
0: Well, what are his symptoms? What does he do?
1: Nothing.
0: Well, then, what makes you think...
1: Those are his symptoms. He doesn't do anything. When he's here, he walks around with a blank expression. He doesn't hear anything I say. This place hasn't been swept in a week. I've made the coffee for 2 days. And day before yesterday, that drifter we had in the cell, he didn't get any supper.
0: That doesn't sound like Chester.
1: Well, that's what I'm talking about. You have any idea what might be bothering him?
0: As a matter of fact, I do. The only thing that amazes me is that it hasn't happened long before this.
1: Well, what is it?
0: Chester is a victim of your ingratitude.
1: Oh, now, Doc.
0: That may sound silly, but it's a fact.
1: Look, Doc,
0: No. You listen. You ask my opinion, and I'm going to give it to you. I've seen cases like this before. A man goes on year after year doing his job, then suddenly one day he asks himself, why? Sure, he gets paid for it, but he has to feel that he's doing what he's doing is important, that the person he works for appreciates his efforts. If he doesn't, all the spunk goes out of him, and he begins to think maybe he should find something else to do.
1: You mean Chester's thinking about quitting?
0: I wouldn't be a bit surprised. Tell me, when was the last time you said something nice to him?
1: Something nice? Look, I can't run this office like a Sunday school. If I have to pat Chester on the back every time he
0: does... All right. You asked me and I told you. Just go on like you have been. No word of thanks. No praise. Barking orders. Expecting things to be done day after day.
1: Well, maybe you're right.
0: You certainly wouldn't want to lose a man like Chester because of your own stubbornness.
1: No, I wouldn't. Doc, it takes a real friend to be honest with a man and the way you just were.
0: That's all right, Matt. That's what friends are for. Now... how about another game of checkers? And this time, see if you can give me a little competition.
2: There she goes.
3: Yep, there goes that old dragon.
2: Oh, it sure is exciting.
3: It sure is. Well, we better go to the depot and pick up the mail. Old Charlie must have it sorted by now. To get it to Mr. Dillon so we can look at it before supper.
2: Oh, you'll have time to walk home with me now, won't you?
3: Well, sure. I didn't mean that. I just meant...
4: I see you got your pretty little helper with you again, Chester.
3: I sure have.
4: It kind of brightens things up to have her come in with you every afternoon the way she does.
3: Is the mail sorted, Charlie?
4: Of course it is.
3: Well, could I have it then, please?
4: Here.
3: Thank you, Charlie. We'll see you tomorrow.
4: See you tomorrow, both of you.
2: You know, Chester, you're the nicest person I ever met.
3: I am? Well, that's that.
2: Oh, it's true. And I'll tell you something else.
3: What?
2: Well, this is a secret. Lean over so I can whisper it in your ear.
3: Well, just say it. Nobody can hear.
2: Lean over. That's what I think of you, Chester.
3: Well, now, ma'am, Miss Edna, that's very, I don't think Front Street is the place to,
2: Oh, it's all right, Chester. I don't care who knows.
3: I think I better take you home, on account of Mr. Dillon will be mad if he don't get his mail.
2: Oh, it must be very important mail tonight. Let me see.
3: You know, you shouldn't do that, Miss Edna.
2: Oh, I know. The United States mail is sacred, and it's your job to protect it.
3: Please, give it to me, Miss Edna.
2: One from the Department of the Army, a circular, a catalog of firearms and ammunition, another circular, a letter from Ohio. Oops, I dropped that silly old catalog.
3: I'll get it.
2: Oh, I'm sorry.
3: It ain't hurt none. It's the new catalog I sent for.
2: Oh, here are the letters.
3: Thank you. Miss Edna.
2: Well, what's the matter?
3: There was another letter here.
2: There was?
3: Now, you know there was. You had it right in your hand. There it is.
2: Where, Chester?
3: You stuck it in your shirt waist there.
2: Well, what makes you so sure that's your letter?
3: So it has to be.
2: Mr. Proudfoot, are you accusing me of stealing a silly old letter?
3: Well, no, ma'am. I suppose it could have got there by accident,
2: but... If you're so sure, why don't you just take it away from me?
3: Well,
2: but if you try, I'd scream like anything, and everybody in Dodge would think that Chester Proudfoot was a big, nasty old brute.
3: Miss Edna! Miss...

0: Good morning, Chester.
1: Good morning, Mr. Dillon. Sorry I didn't get your breakfast this morning.
0: Why, every man has the right to sleep late now and then. And I think it's kind of good to eat breakfast out once in a while anyway.
1: I didn't close my eyes until after sunup, Mr. Dillon. I just tossed and turned, tossed.
0: You know, I think you've been working too hard, Chester. I think you should take a couple of days. Pack your saddlebag, take your fishing pole, ride out, and just loaf a little. Remember that little stream that cuts off at the Arkansas?
1: I remember it, Mr. Dillon. I just couldn't do that.
0: Well, I can manage without you here for a couple of days.
1: Mr. Dillon, if you want me to go away, you don't have to be nice about it. I understand.
0: Chester, I didn't say I want you to go away.
1: You said you could manage without me.
0: For 2 days. I figured you needed a rest, a change. You know, you got a tough job. I've got a tough job. Any marshal has. If he doesn't have help he can count on, his job is twice as tough. Now, you're a good assistant. You're loyal. You're dependable. And when you're covering my back with a rifle or a shotgun, I don't worry about what's behind me. I can think about what's in front of me.
1: Mr. Dillon?
0: Shut up! I'm not finished yet. Now, when I'm out on the prairie 4 or 5 days, a week at a time, I gotta have a companion I can stand to live with. Well, most of the time, I can stand you. Now, does that sound like I'm trying to get rid of you? Well, does it?
1: No, sir. Thank you very much. You just helped me make up my mind about something very important.
0: All right, then. Now, make up your mind to clean up this rat's nest from top to bottom before I get back. I'm going to the Long Branch.
1: Yes, sir, Mr. Dillon.
0: I don't know, Kitty. I guess I was pretty hard on him, but, well, maybe it helped. Anyway, sweet-talking him seemed to make him feel worse.
2: And that was Doc's idea, huh?
0: Yeah. He figured Chester needed some encouragement.
2: And what did you figure?
0: Well, nothing. I'm just tired of him mooning around like a lovesick calf, neglecting his work.
2: You said it. I didn't.
0: Said what?
2: Mooning like a lovesick calf.
0: Oh, now, Kitty. Chester?
2: Who? You men. You get so wound up in your own little world, you don't see any of the interesting things that go on. I suppose now you're going to tell me you've never even heard of Edna Wallstrom.
0: Well, sure. She's the little girl Jonas hired to work in the store. Came to town a couple of weeks ago.
2: Well, she's not exactly a little girl. She's 22 if she's a day. She's very cute. And she set her cap for Chester.
0: Kitty, Chester isn't the kind to go chasing after girls.
2: I said she set her cap for him. She's got it all planned. She gets off work at 5, Chester meets her at the store, they walk down to the depot to wait for the 5:15, pick up the mail, and he walks her home.
0: And that's all?
2: That's all. It seems to be enough to keep him completely dazed all the next morning and afternoon.
0: Now, what do you know?
2: Well, speak of the devil.
1: Mr. Dillon?
0: Well, Chester, Miss Wallstrom?
3: Marshall?
0: I think you know Miss Kitty Russell.
3: Oh, yes, I do. Good evening, Miss Kitty.
1: Evening, Miss Kitty.
2: Well, won't you sit down?
1: We'll sit, but we're not going to drink. Miss Wallstrom has something to tell you, Mr. Dillon.
2: Well, in that case, I'll leave you three alone.
3: Oh, no, please stay, Miss Kitty. I don't mind.
0: Well, what is it?
3: I'm under arrest, Marshal.
0: What?
3: Chester arrested me for tampering with the U.S. mail.
1: Well, you didn't open the letter, Miss Edna, so that just makes it interfering instead of tampering.
0: That's still a pretty serious charge, Miss Wallstrom.
3: Oh, I know that now, Marshal, but I didn't really believe Chester until he showed it to me in a book. And he said he liked me very much, but if he didn't arrest me, he would be even guiltier than I am. Because it wouldn't be loyal to you, and that a marshal has to be able to trust his assistant in everything.
0: Well, who is this letter addressed to?
3: To you, Marshal. Here it is. It's from Mr. Gruber, back on a farm near Akron, Ohio. And it's all a lie!
0: Well, if you haven't opened it, how do you know it's a lie?
1: Well, Mr. Dillon, this Mr. Gruber wrote to Miss Edna about a week ago. I told her what he was going to do if she didn't get on the next train back to Ohio.
0: Well, let's find out.
1: If he'd only told me about this, Miss Edna, he's going to try to steal the letter.
3: Oh, I just didn't know what to do, Chester. I thought if the marshal didn't know about it, old Mr. Gruber would leave me alone.
4: Well, I know.
0: Miss Wallstrom, did you steal $200 from this Mr. Gruber?
3: No, sir, Marshal, I didn't. He gave it to me. It was a loan.
0: But he says here you signed a confession.
3: That's not true. Well, maybe it was a confession, but he told me I was signing a note.
0: And you're telling me the truth now?
3: Yes, sir, I am.
0: Well, we'll find out who's lying tomorrow.
1: What do you mean, Mr. Dillon?
0: Gruber's getting into Dodge at 10 tomorrow morning.
3: Are you going to put me in jail, Marshal?
0: No, you just stay on at the boarding house tonight, but right after breakfast tomorrow, you'd better show up at my office.
3: I certainly will. And, Marshal, if you can't make that mean old man tell the truth, I will.
5: When somebody breaks the law, they should be in jail.
0: Well, that may be true, Mr. Gruber, but this jail wasn't built for women. And I'm still not sure the law was broken.
5: You got my letter. I sent you her confession.
0: Yes, I know. And if you filed a complaint back in Ohio, I can hold her here in Dodge until they send someone to take her back.
5: But I'm already here. I will take her back.
0: And Mr. Gruber, the law just doesn't work that way.
5: But why do you think I came? Why do you think I spent all that money?
0: I don't know. You say she stole $200. This trip must have cost you twice that much already.
5: That's right. And it would be worth every penny and more.
0: But why?
5: Because of that old fool Gruber.
0: What?
5: I'm sick and tired of being that old fool Gruber. Let's all laugh at that old fool Gruber. Everybody gets the best of that old fool Gruber. Well, this time, Gruber's going to win. This time, I'm going to laugh. They'll see another... Who is this?
0: This is my assistant, Chester Proudfoot.
5: Oh.
0: Chester, this is Mr. Gruber from Ohio.
4: I know. Here's a telegraph, Mr. Dillon, from the Akron Police.
5: Now we'll see if old Gruber's so foolish.
0: You've read it, Chester?
4: Yes, sir. I did.
5: Now you read it, Marshal. Go ahead.
0: Complaint against Edna Wallstrom filed here by Hans Gruber, January 10. Charge, theft. If presently in your city, please apprehend and hold for extradition.
5: So now I want her arrested.
4: She's no criminal, Mr. Dillon.
5: You think not?
4: No, I don't. She's a real fine person. And if she did something wrong, she must have had a real good reason.
0: Chester.
4: I'm sorry, Mr. Dillon, but I'm real upset.
5: Now, you look here, young fella.
4: No, you look here. I think Miss Edna is a fine person, and I just won't believe she'd do anything real bad like stealing your money. She works hard. She's nice. And she's pretty. And she wouldn't do a thing like that.
5: You've got a lot to learn, young fella.
4: That may be, but there's one thing I know. You say one mean thing about her when she gets here, if you try to scare her one little bit, it's going to make me madder than I am now.
5: Are you threatening me?
0: Chester, nobody's going to intimidate her. I'll see to that. Now, you calm down, and I promise you we'll get to the bottom of this just as soon as we...
2: Here she is, Matt.
0: Oh, hello, Kitty. Come on in, Miss Wallstrom.
2: And you must be Hans Gruber.
5: That's right.
2: Well, I sure wouldn't be proud of it. This is one of the few times I wish I were a man. I'd cut the rail and carry both ends of it to ride you out of Dodge.
0: Kitty, I just got Chester calmed down, so don't you start. Miss Wallstrom, do you know this man?
3: Well, that's Mr. Gruber.
5: Hello, Edna. Why did you do it, Edna?
3: Mr. Gruber, you told me when I signed the paper that now everything was all right. You know I was going to pay it back.
5: I don't mean about the money. Why did you run away? Everybody laughs at me.
3: Well, I can't help that, Mr. Gruber. I had to do it.
5: But why?
2: I'll tell you why.
0: Kitty.
2: No, Matt, this is important. Mr. Gruber, you're a widower, aren't you?
5: That's right. 40 years now.
2: And Edna here was your housekeeper, your hired girl?
5: Yeah.
2: How much did you pay her?
5: Well, not so much maybe in money, but there's room and board, and I bought goods so she could make clothes.
2: And on fair day, one Friday a month, you took her to town with you, along with the chickens and the eggs and the pigs, and you gave her $2 to spend. Is that right?
5: Yeah, but
2: And for that, she kept the house. She did the baking, the cooking, the washing and ironing, fed the pigs, fed the chickens, gathered the eggs. And when she wanted to leave, you wouldn't lend her enough money to live for 2 weeks while she went looking for another job.
5: Yeah, that is so. But I didn't want her to go away. She was always talking about New York or San Francisco. I was afraid if she had money, she would go away.
2: But you made it easy for her to steal the $200. Then you made her sign that silly confession so you could use it to frighten her into staying on the farm.
5: But it didn't work. She had the money. I couldn't find it. And she used it to go away.
0: Is that the story, Gruber?
5: Yeah, that's the story.
0: Hmm. You must be very proud of yourself.
5: No. No, I'm not. That's why I had to find you, Edna.
3: Oh, I don't even want to talk to you, Mr. Gruber.
5: You don't have to talk. Just listen. I will talk. I had to find you because I want you to be Mrs. Gruber.
3: What?
5: That's all right. You laugh. But you listen, too. I've hired a couple, Jakub Glasnik and his missus, to run the farm. And you know that little house with the green shutters? The Schaefer place we used to pass along when we go to town? The one you always like so much?
3: Well, what about it?
5: I bought it.
3: Oh, that's very nice, Mr. Gruber, but...
5: Wait, I'm not finished. Look in this envelope. Go ahead.
3: Train tickets to San Francisco.
5: And I wrote to the Palace Hotel. And they will get us married, and we'll stay there. And we'll buy some fancy clothes, and we'll go to the show houses, and...
3: Oh, Mr. Gruber.
5: You should call me Hans, Edna.
3: Oh, Hans. You're the nicest person I ever met.
5: There's a train at 5:15 if you get packed.
3: Oh, I can, Hans. Oh, but we'll have to hurry. You come with me and we'll get everything together.
0: What about this warrant?
5: I will write to them from San Francisco. Just forget about it, please.
0: But... Now, that's about...
3: Oh, I'm just so excited. I almost went off without saying goodbye. Miss Kitty... Thank you so much for helping me. And, Marshall, I'm sorry I took the letter. Really, I am. And Chester?
6: Yes, ma'am.
3: Please lean over.
6: Well, now.
3: Please. Chester, I think you're the second nicest person I ever met. Goodbye.
6: Goodbye, Miss Edna.
2: I'm sorry, Chester.
6: Oh, that's all right, Miss Kitty. It's just... Mr. Dillon, some people sure is hard to figure out.
0: Chester, if by some people you mean women, they certainly are.
7: 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Tonight's episode, Chester's Dilemma, was originally broadcast on the CBS Radio Network on January 31st, 1960. Our performance was produced and directed by Laura Kerrigan and engineered by John Shea. The show features the voice talents of Rick Mason as Matt Dillon, Don Smith as Chester, George Krein as Doc, Pam Murphy as Kitty, Karen Hayes as Edna, John Kopek as Hans, Steve Mastrorilli as Jonas, and me, Matt Poro as Charlie, and your announcer. 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Until next time, good night.
8: Hi, my name is Billy, and here is tonight's weather forecast for the Talking Information Center. This evening, it will be mostly clear skies with degrees low around 64. The sun rose today at 5:18 a.m. The sun will set today at 8:22 p.m. And the sun will rise tomorrow at 5:18 a.m. And that's all the weather I have for today. I'm Billy giving you the weather for the Talking Information Center. Have a wonderful evening.
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13: This is Diane Thompson reading Episode 9 of This Is Not a Game by Kelly Mullen. In our last episode, the group gathered in the lounge and waited for the police to arrive. The ladies discussed various perfume scents, including Jane's signature scent called Everyday. Veronica had a theory that the two murders were connected to the stolen items, Jane's ring and the Lalique figurine. Mimi suddenly asked Veronica why was she being blackmailed. Veronica explained how her husband, Etienne, was carrying her most successful products and selling them on the black market. They were smell-alikes. Later, Mimi and Addie stopped by to see Woody. He told them that his cufflinks had been stolen. Mimi noticed the broken crystal vase. Woody told them that he heard a strange noise before he went down to the lounge. He also shared that Matthew was two-timing Jane with Lillian. Later, Addie began to discuss the secret passages that Gus told them about. Suddenly, Mimi was stricken when she realized that her emerald necklace was missing. She felt that someone had been in their room. She remembered that she had left the necklace on the vanity, and now it was gone. Episode 9. Addie embarked on a search of the room. She opened every drawer, prodded the duvet and pillows, and got down on her hands and knees to look under every piece of furniture in the room. The necklace was nowhere in sight. She walked toward her grandmother and gently placed a hand on her shoulder. "We'll find it, Mimi. Your necklace is tangled up in this chain of events. Somehow, we'll unravel it all together." Metaphors are not your gift. Let's think about who could have done this. Maybe whoever's behind the murders could be planning to kill someone else and plant your necklace to try to frame you again. You have a lovely way of offering comforting words to a wretched soul. Addie went over to the bed and picked up the ledger. Let's keep going, Mimi. We're on to something. I can feel it. The initials in here match up with all the guests tonight, except for Woody. He's the only one not being blackmailed. He must be their number two. Mimi heaved a deep sigh. Why did Jane have to bring this mess to Mackinac? Our lives normally revolve around lilacs and fudge. Addie plopped down on the bed. She tapped the pencil on the ledger while she thought. So, is Woody officially our prime suspect? Asked Mimi. Tough to say. We still haven't established a clear motive for him. Maybe he wanted to break away from Matthew's scheme and launch his own operation. Yeah, like a startup for blackmail. Addie sat up resolutely. Let's just play this out for a minute. Woody briefly stops playing the piano. He sneaks out of the ballroom and grabs the knife from the library. He's in decent shape. It would have been easy for him to run up the stairs to Jane's room. By then, she could have been fast asleep. He plunges the knife into her chest and checks her pulse, confirms she's dead. He smiles down at her cruelly. Then, smiles down at her cruelly? I'm riffing. Making it into a story helps me think. I'm a fact checker, Addie. If you want my help, let's focus on the facts instead of getting creative. Fine, she said defensively. They fell silent as Addie went back to sifting through the pile of documents taken from Matthew's office. What about Alexandra? I can't stop thinking about her. How awful this whole situation must be. Are we sure she isn't somehow pulling the strings? Asked Addie. What if she and Matthew never really separated? They could be a secret couple in cahoots, like in Death on the Nile. Actually, that device is used in Evil Under the Sun, too. Now that I think about it. But why? It just seems incomprehensible to fake all that. For the inheritance? I don't know, said Addie, studying the murder book. Is Alexandra here with us in disguise? Barb has those blunt-cut bangs. That helmet hair could easily be a wig. This isn't an episode of Scooby-Doo, dear, said Mimi. Trust me. I've looked into her eyes. She's definitely an essential oil sales consultant. Addie nodded. You have always been good at reading people. Really? Said Mimi, taken by the thought. You've never told me that before. It's true, said Addie, smiling. You saw Brian's faults long before me. As Addie went back to writing in the murder book, Mimi reflected on how indifferent and, yes, unkind she had been toward her granddaughter over the years. Patty was her only and her everything. Why was she so hard on her? Why couldn't she be more loving to this amazing young woman? Was she missing an essential gene that was supposed to automatically kick in when she became a grandmother? In waging the constant battle of Mimi Knows Best, she had forgotten to see Addie for the brilliant, imaginative soul that she was. The silent promise she had made to Addie's parents on the day they died remained in effect. Mimi would continue to honor the hopes and dreams they and she herself had for Addie. She would not stop until her granddaughter found her place to shine. She could even be heading toward the remarkable life right now. If only they could claw their way out of this terrifying place. Is it possible Nelson Ireland had other ears? Asked Addie, tracing a finger over the list of names. There could be other Ireland offspring trying to get at the estate. I wouldn't rule out someone like Lillian. She seems like an NPC to me. NPC? Asked Mimi, blinking. Non-player character. It's a term for scripted characters in a game. You don't have real interactions with them. Lillian seems stiff, practiced. But if someone else is the rightful heir, why wouldn't they just come forward and make their claim? Why go to the trouble of flying to an island and killing Jane among a group of strangers? Good point. Now that I think about it, Gus is kind of an NPC, too. Always eager to say how busy and tired he is. Jumps straight in with it whenever he has the chance. Like it's a prepared statement. Yeah, it gives me an uneasy feeling. Like when you order food in a restaurant and it arrives in less than 5 minutes. Disconcerting. Addie's gaze fell on the pile of papers she hadn't yet combed through. Mimi turned to her. You know, something else occurred to me. What's that? Addie asked, looking up. The cellar stairs were old and worn, slippery. And that staircase was dark. It was hard to navigate it if it was the first time you were going down them. But someone had very confident steps. It was Lillian. I heard her heels because she was wearing those ridiculous stilettos. It certainly wasn't the gait of someone who was descending those stairs for the first time. Very good, Mimi. Addie scribbled more notes in the murder book. I'm doing my best, dear, Mimi yawned. What do you say we turn in? Okay. What time is sunrise? This time of year, about 7:30. Let's plan to get up at 5:30 then, before everyone else, so we can search the house. No, it's too dangerous. The killer could be hiding around any corner. Addie heaved a sigh. I don't want to keep arguing about this. It's like a murdery Groundhog Day. Besides, if someone wanted to kill us, they would have done it by now, right? Dear, this is a dangerous situation. We're trapped inside a murder manor with no power. What happens when your phone dies? Then we'll have no access to the outside world. My phone is useless anyway, Mimi. Helicopters can't get here till the wind dies down. And the island police can't get here till the drawbridge comes down. Mimi considered Addie's reasoning. Can you at least explain to me what we're searching for that makes it worth leaving this place in body bags? I want to find the secret passage by Jane's room, said Addie. Although I don't trust myself to wake up that early without an alarm, I need to turn off my phone to preserve the battery. Mimi tapped her head. Not to worry, kiddo. I'm a Swiss watch up here. I can wake myself up. 5:30 it is. Seriously? I never knew that. Mimi managed to smile. Guess there's a lot of things you didn't know about me before tonight. Addie lifted one of the chairs from the sitting area and placed it under the doorknob at an angle, just like she'd seen done in hundreds of scary movies. She looked at Mimi for approval. Not enough, said Mimi, nodding toward the vanity table. Together, they lifted it and moved it across the room, placing it firmly against the chair and door as a makeshift barrier. That'll buy us 30 seconds or so, said Mimi, walking over to the heavy crystal decanter Barb had left in the room and placing it on the nightstand next to Addie. Here you go. I don't want any whiskey. For bludgeoning. Ah, thanks. Addie crawled into bed. I'm worried, Mimi. The planted knife, your missing necklace, it's all so. Let's get some sleep, said Mimi, busying herself with pounding and propping several pillows into position to elevate her head and torso. Things will look better in the morning. From the other side of the bed, lying on a single flat pillow, Addie watched the shadows cast by the fireplace flicker and dance across the ceiling. Brian's face appeared in her mind. It stirred something different from the usual heartache this time. She thought of Veronica's words, "Never let a man take your passion from you." More than anything, she was worried for her grandmother. Unlike the orderly grids and lists in the murder book, her mind felt chaotic, a jumble of thoughts, clues, and theories swirled in her brain. As much as she wanted to turn everything over in her mind again, she was exhausted. She closed her eyes. Chapter 23, Inner Sanctum. Addie's grip tightened on the flashlight as they crept down the upstairs corridor that ran along the east wing of the house. It was just past 5:30 a.m., and the only sound was the wind whipping the trees outside. Only a few hours' sleep meant she was wired on pure adrenaline. Her mind felt gauzy. If she were on a mission in a game, she'd need a power-up right about now. Mimi, by contrast, had sprung out of bed and gotten dressed faster than she had. Addie had always admitted and admired her grandmother's stamina, how her physical energy seemed to reflect her mental resolve. She hoped that she would have the same level of strength when she was Mimi's age. "Mimi," she whisper shouted over her shoulder, "are you still back there?" "Yes, pick up the pace." Farther down the corridor, shutters swung on their hinges and banged against the house. Was this storm ever going to let up? "We're almost there," Addie said, directing the flashlight toward the large archway ahead of them that led into Jane's bedroom. As they approached, Addie paused to reach into her clutch and pulled out a pair of yellow rubber gloves. "Where did you get those?" asked Mimi. Slipping them on, Addie gave her a playful smile. "I took them from the kitchen when we were doing the dishes. Key, please?" Mimi delved down into her trusty carryall and tugged on a zippered side pocket, producing the key. A rush of cold met them as they entered the room. Jane's rubber gloves. "Where did you get those?" asked Mimi. Slipping them on, Addie gave her a playful smile. "I took them from the kitchen when we were doing the dishes. Key, please?" Mimi delved down into

Jane's body lay covered with a paisley sheet on the carved rosewood four-poster bed several feet away. They stopped for a few moments, taking in the scene once again. There was a profound stillness in the room. Being in the presence of death seemed to mute all sound. A creeping feeling of finality cast a pall over Mimi. Wrapped up in her own worries, she had not considered the consequences of pulling Addie into this hell. Rigid, unforgiving guilt was settling into her bones. She squeezed the strap of her trusty carryall to ground herself. Addie cast the flashlight's beam toward the bathroom. "Let's check in there." They crossed the room and entered Jane's en suite. Gleaming white marble covered every surface. It was expansive and luxurious, with polished nickel fittings that contrasted with the antique fixtures of the other bathrooms in the house. Mimi shook her head. "This place is a skating rink. It's a health hazard." "What's that about?" said Addie, pointing the flashlight at a bald mannequin, head displayed on a mirrored dressing table. "Oh dear," said Mimi. "Did Jane wear a wig?" They tiptoed back into the bedroom and over to Jane's body. Addie took a deep breath for courage and pulled back the sheet. Jane was looking a bit wilted, but surprisingly good, all things considered. Gently, Addie nudged her headpiece. It shifted to the side, exposing a bald area above her ear. "Yep," said Mimi. "She's a Baldilocks, all right." Addie covered Jane back up with the sheet. "Maybe she had cancer, Mimi." "It's possible. She did look very thin. Or could be alopecia. Last night she seemed ageless, immortal. Look at her now." Addie took in a breath. "I'm sad for her." Mimi nodded. "I know what you mean. I don't know what to think anymore. This has all been so confusing." "Come on," said Addie, patting her on the shoulder. "Let's go try her closet." Deep pile carpet squished beneath their feet once they entered the closet's expanse. The roving flashlight beam illuminated a treasure trove of designer clothes, bags, and shoes. "Look at all this stuff," muttered Mimi. "Probably worth the gross national product of a small country." Addie panned the light. It fell on a Botticelli-style nude fresco of Jane, covering one of the walls. She gazed down at them knowingly, a smile hovering at the corners of her lips. "Good grief," grumbled Mimi. "Keep looking." "Her left nipple looks big enough to be a doorknob." "Focus, Mimi." They scanned the shelves, a large center island with various compartments, an elaborate shoe rack. Nothing seemed amiss. "Look for something that doesn't belong. A hinge or a lever,"

0: something. 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I don't see anything. What do we do now? I don't know. Suddenly, Mimi froze. Her eyes narrowed as she began to walk toward the shoe rack. What is it? Mimi pointed at a middle shelf on the rack. Those. Look at those shoes. Addie came up alongside her. The sequined Louboutins. No, next to them, the beige mules. Addie studied them. Okay, so what? Look at every other pair in here, said Mimi, gesturing toward the rack. Designer labels. Look at me, sky-high heels. That mule is not the shoe of Jane Ireland. That is the sensible block heel of a frumpadump. Addie's eyes widened in realization as she turned to Mimi, impressed. She crouched down, placed her hand on one of the mules, and pulled. It didn't feel like a normal shoe. It was heavy and bolted to the shelf. She pulled harder, then pulled downward, and suddenly it snapped back like a lever. There was a metallic ratcheting sound, and then a single click, followed by a squeaking hinge as the shoe rack began to turn and open. It swiveled 90 degrees and stopped to reveal a large two-story space behind it. Come on, said Addie. They stepped carefully over the threshold and entered a room with an arched ceiling painted in rich hues of blue. Addie looked at the floor, which was covered in mosaic tiles. She directed the flashlight downward and realized the tiles were the periodic table of elements. He, ni, ar. The room appeared to be enclosed, with no other way in or out besides the shoe rack. On a small side wall to the right was a fringed edge window shade with a beautifully restored gramophone sitting below it. Addie reached over and raised the shade just enough to confirm that it was the window she had seen in the drawing of the house. Mimi was studying the bookcases that line the walls. Advanced stargazing, a cosmetologist's atlas of the universe, everything you always wanted to know about astrophysics, but were afraid to ask. Occasional glamour shots of Jane were tucked in among the decor. It's hard to make sense of all this, said Mimi. I know, said Addie, reaching past a half-naked photo of Jane and picking up a book titled Turning Back the Clock. The possibility of time travel and staying young forever. She was such a curious blend of narcissism and eccentricity. like a Marie Antoinette and Howard Hughes smoothie. Addie walked toward an antique roll-top desk in the corner of the room and gripped the handles. "Shall I?" Mimi nodded. Addie pulled up on the roll-top to reveal a neat stack of papers, a Mont Blanc pen, and a crocodile leather appointment book. Addie examined the papers on the desk. "There are two handwritten letters here. Read them aloud. Dear woman who birthed me, my father, who was not my real father, kindly adopted me and gave me more love than you ever did. When I asked you why you couldn't show me more affection, you said my presence brought back too many bad memories of how you were forced to give up your dream career. What a load of guilt to put on your child. When I fell in love with Matthew, you were happy to make me miserable then too. After we married, you, my mother, through DNA only, had an affair with him. Who does that? What mother competes with her daughter for the attention of other men? You told me it wasn't true and that I was imagining things. All the while, you and Matthew were planning to move in together at the Mackinac Estate. I've been advised not to get a divorce due to our lack of a prenup. It would be too messy, they say. Ironically, that was the only wise thing you ever said to me, to get a prenup. But I didn't trust your advice. So now I'm stuck in a sham marriage to a man who is clearly a sociopath. Is this the kind of life you envision for your only child? I won't waste another precious minute trying to figure out what a messed up piece of work you really are. I never mattered. I was always just a tiny, insignificant star in the constellation of your much bigger universe. I'm writing this final letter to you to ask you to please stop contacting me. Signed, Alexandra. P.S. I hate you. Mimi's eyebrows shot up. I admire the straightforward way she expresses herself. Addie picked up the other letter. The handwriting was elegant and fluid. Dear Alexandra, I hope, before you sever all communication with me, that you will read this final letter. Motherhood was never in my plans. When I became pregnant, I lost my way. I lost my career. I lost my common sense. And you, beautiful Alexandra, were the aggrieved victim of this deplorable defect of mine. But I do love you. That's why I gave you the most beautiful name I could think of. A name meaning from the heavens, because that was and is how I truly feel about you. It always broke my heart that you chose to go by your middle name. It seems from the very beginning, our stars did not align. I will go to my grave full of regret for the way I treated you. There is so much I've wanted to tell you over the years, but the sharp sting of guilt has been too painful. The most essential thing I must tell you now is, Addie stopped. What? What's the final thing? That's all there is. It cuts off. Oh, for criminy's sake, said Mimi. She tugged on Addie's arm. Listen, we need to get out of here. I don't have a good feeling about this place. Addie took the rest of the papers and the appointment book and gave them to Mimi, who slipped them into her carry-all. She swept the flashlight around the room one more time, pausing the beam on a small rug in the corner of the room. Wait, I think I see something. Mimi sighed and raised her eyes to the ceiling. Addie moved closer to it and focused the beam where the rug's corner was flipped up. She pulled it back farther to reveal a gap between the floorboards. It's a trap door, she said, getting down on her hands and knees. She put her ear up to the joint and ran her finger along the planks. I don't hear anything. Maybe it's one of those panic rooms. Good, said Mimi. I need a place to panic. There's a hasp, said Addie, releasing the latch, causing the trap door to swing down into the cavity below. They both peered down at a narrow spiral staircase, descending into darkness. Addie directed the flashlight's beam around, but the curvature of the staircase made it impossible to tell how far down it went. I'm going down there. Can you stay up here and keep a lookout? Mimi swallowed. No, I'm coming with you. Chapter 24. Possibility Space. Blackness seemed to thicken around them as they descended the winding steps together. Hold on tight to the railing, Mimi. Addie called back over her shoulder, noting the fearful tone in her own voice. Don't worry, I know you'll break my fall. They maintained quiet footsteps for what seemed like 100 stairs. Addie felt a tingling in her muscles, her senses coming alive. This was surreal, just like being in a game and unlocking a new area. The possibility space of the house kept increasing. Every discovery opened up new paths and choices. She had known there were secret passages in the house, but this one, wherever it went, meant the killer likely was able to access Jane's bedroom surreptitiously. Her feeling of pride in this finding was unmistakable. Something within her felt restored. She thought of the oft-repeated mantra among her design team. We don't dictate the experience. We just set the stage. Ryan used to tease her about it. He felt that any video game was ultimately a contest between designer and player. Who was smarter? But she saw it differently. A good game was about stimulating the hypothalamus of the player, making them feel joy, pride, empowerment, victory, self-determination. She viewed players as participants and co-creators in the experience. She hadn't gone anywhere near game design in months, not since her last day at Closed Casket. Her day job in advertising had been key to keeping herself together, as everything else in her life was falling apart. But now, she felt the urge to get back to game design, to try it again. Finally, they reached a stone floor and entered a room that smelled dank and earthy. The rustic brick walls were covered in framed photographs. The flashlight illuminated a sign above them that read, "The Ireland Family Bosom." Mimi shook her head. "There's a small part of me that wants to like Jane." The beam lit up a section of polished wood floor that looked freshly waxed. As they crept closer and cast the light around, a bowling alley came into view. There were three lanes, along with a pair of leather booths next to shelves stocked with bowling balls and shoes. Mimi peered into the darkness in the other direction, hoping her eyes would adjust. She could just make out the shapes of what looked like stacks of storage crates and wooden barrels lining the walls. The flashlight began to flicker. "Damn," said Addie, smacking it with her hand. It flickered again, then went out. They were plunged into darkness. "Oh my gosh, give me your lighter." Mimi reached into her carry-all and fumbled for her Dunhill. She rubbed her thumb along the etched R initial. "Don't lose it, please." Addie flicked on the lighter and cast it toward a wall to their left. "I saw some candles over there, on the sconces." They crept toward the wall, and Addie pried two candles out of a fixture. She carefully lit each one, then handed a candle to Mimi. Addie walked along the wall. It was hard to see with only the candles, so she flicked the lighter on again, illuminating a man's face. A squeak escaped her lips. She regained her composure. It was only a photo, black and white. The man was carrying back at her like a ghost. He was wearing a three-piece suit and a fedora, holding a bottle of liquor. His arm was around the shoulders of a rotund man with a thick mustache. Addie looked closer. It was Captain Al Capone with Philip Ireland, 1929. "Mimi, here's a picture of Nelson's grandfather with Al Capone. Is this entire family one big crime syndicate?" Mimi huffed. Addie made her way along the wall, studying the captions engraved on the gold-plated plaques beneath each framed photograph. She read one aloud. The secret passages in this house were used to smuggle rum and keep famous bootleggers and gangsters like Mr. Capone away from prying eyes. We have converted them into a museum dedicated to our family history and the Prohibition era. They entered a winding hallway flanked by what looked to be a series of shadowy storage rooms filled with more barrels and crates. Addie paused to study one of the rooms more closely. From what she could see, everything was labeled "Growing Concern." At the end of the hall, they reached a cavernous room. The air was stale, and it was plainly furnished, but everything was clean. The walls were lined with vintage Temperance posters. "Dethrone King Alcohol. Please vote against the sale of liquors. Drinking leads to moral degradation." "Wait, what's that?" said Addie, moving the lighter's flame closer to read the sign above a metal compartment. This dumb waiter was used for moving firewood. However, its secondary use was for guests upstairs to hide their illegal drinks in case there was a raid during one of the family's legendary parties. Addie ducked her head down and crawled into the dumbwaiter. It was a tight space, big enough to fit one normal-sized person, but certainly not two. "What are you doing?" Addie took hold of the cable. "I'll go up first, then send it back down for you, okay? I'll pull you up." "Are you crazy? You don't know where this thing goes." "Mimi, it's a ride in this thing, or a journey back up all those stairs. You pick." Mimi went quiet. "Fine, I've enjoyed knowing you." Addie began pulling on the cable, hoisting herself upward until the dumbwaiter stopped in front of a dark space. She crawled out into it and pushed on a pair of wooden double doors that opened outward. Stepping onto the floor, she realized she was exiting a giant antique armoire in the anteroom adjacent to the ballroom. She turned around and looked closer. It was a large mahogany piece with the back removed that had been pushed against the wall, a perfectly convincing disguise. Mimi's distant voice called out from down below, "Hello, remember me?" Addie crawled back inside the armoire and sent the dumbwaiter back on its downward journey. She called down into the shaft, "Hop in." She could hear Mimi grumbling as she blew out the candle and loaded herself in. The cable rattled in the shaft as Addie pulled on it and the dumbwaiter rose. Mimi arrived and wriggled her way out of the armoire, stepping onto the parquet. 77-year-old bodies are not supposed to be doing what I am doing. Isn't this cool, though? Don't you feel like we're in Indiana Jones or the Da Vinci Code or something? Yeah, it's exactly like that, said Mimi, brushing herself off. Mimi, we're getting closer to solving this. I can feel it. I went to this GDC keynote once. GDC? Game Developers Conference. Anyway, it was called Villains Are People Too. The speaker was saying how you have to think of the villain as a whole, three-dimensional person with goals and motivations. And your point is? That secret passage means the killer knew this house. Up until now, I was assuming it must be someone who simply hated Jane and Matthew because of the blackmail. But I think it's more complicated than that. She paused. And rule one of Murderscape is, don't make assumptions. Mimi straightened herself and adjusted her carry-all. Well, listen, we need to talk to Barb. She knows more than she's letting on. Why Barb? Asked Addie, furrowing her brow. The secret passages are all perfectly maintained. Not a speck of dust. You think Jane was going down there every day with her Dyson? Or running her feather duster along all those pristine bottles in the speakeasy? Addie smiled. Good, Mimi. Look, I want to go back to the room. I need to finish going through all the documents and the ledger before everyone wakes up. Okay. Mimi tilted her watch toward a candle sconce on the wall. I think we should divide and conquer. Barb told me she's an early riser, and it's nearly 6:30. I'm going to have a coffee with her. As they made their way up the stairs, they passed an ornately framed wall mirror. Addie slowed down to catch her reflection. Somehow, even though she was on very little sleep, she didn't look tired. Or, like the dejected, left-behind person she had become over the last few months. Her skin was glowing, and her cheeks were rosy, a part of her that Brian had stolen was now back. Chapter 25, Driver's Ed. Barb's room was small and snug. She had decorated it in her own version of shabby chic, with needlepoint pillows and distressed wood furniture. A kitchenette anchored one side, and an antique chest by the bed, covered with an array of flickering candles, gave the space an inviting glow. May I? Asked Mimi, gesturing toward a duck-egg blue armchair. Please, said Barb with a warm smile. She was wearing a purple dressing gown that flowed behind her as she walked over to the sink and filled a kettle. Nice robe. Purple's my favorite color, said Mimi. Mine too. My mother used to say, purple has pizzazz. She turned around to wink at Mimi. Coffee? I have a French press. Yes, please. I love the first cup of the day, said Barb, setting the kettle on the gas stove. What a comfy spot, Mimi said as she sank deeper into the soft, cushioned seat. I'm feeling as toasty as a marshmallow in here, Barb. Barb scooped coffee grounds into the French press. Thank you. I think I have an innate instinct for making spaces cozy. This ends episode 9 of This Is Not a Game by Kelly Mullen. Thank you so much for listening. We'll continue where we left off in the next episode.
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0: Hi, my name is Billy, and here is tonight's weather forecast for the Talking Information Center. This evening, it will be mostly clear skies with degrees low around 64. The sun rose today at 5:18 a.m. The sun will set today at 8:22 p.m. And the sun will rise tomorrow at 5:18 a.m. And that's all the weather I have for today. I'm Billy giving you the weather for the Talking Information Center. Have a wonderful evening.
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5: Hello, this is the Boston Sun for the week of week ending July 11th, the 10th. I'm sorry, the 10th. Read by Steve Hoff for my first time. Top article today, city selects first of three options for new South End Branch Library. The city of Boston has selected the first of three options for the eagerly awaited $32 million redevelopment of the South End Branch Library with an approach that prioritizes making the least impact on an adjacent park. Quote, the project schedule remains on track with the pre-qualification stage of the contractor selection underway. Muhammad Mazuri, executive director of the city's Office of Neighborhood Services, wrote in part in a July 2nd email to South End community members. The design team is updating the construction documents to reflect the new alley modifications shown in option one, while further refining exterior design details. The next stage of the bidding process is expected to commence in the fall of 2026. The two-story structure is now on track to replace the shuttered one-story library at 685 Tremont Street, nearly double its size from around 9,000 to about 16,000 square feet. But the expansion of the library's footprint will eventually result in the loss of some adjacent alley space, according to the city. The ground floor footprint of the new building extends approximately 5 feet into the alley at 510, which runs behind the library while staying within the public library's property lines. Alley 510 is connected perpendicularly to Alley 529, which is serviced by the city public works vehicles for curbside collection of solid waste and recycling. Today, sanitation vehicles service Alley 529 via West Newton Street, as well as exit Alley 510, via both the West Newton Street and the Rutland Square. With the new library design, large vehicles will need to turn right out of Alley 529 into Alley 510. When the new library is built, Alley 510, which now runs two ways, will become a one-way to minimize conflicts. While no stop signage will be increased to make it clear that vehicles left in the alley will be towed. In an informal straw poll conducted by Mayor Michelle Wu, the vast majority of those meeting attendees favored the first option, which entails leaving the park untouched, while a handful of others preferred the second option, which would have left the alleys alone. The third hybrid option generated little or no support. In response to the city's plans to move forward with option one, Yvette Jarreau, president of the Friends of the Southern of the South End Library, wrote that the Friends is pleased to know the decision about Alley 510 and that the project is proceeding in alignment with the latest timeline indicating completion of the alley design, construction documents, and contract pre-qualifications this spring slash summer. We look forward to further updates when fall slash winter phases begin. The project is scheduled to go out to bid this fall, with construction expected to run about 27 months, starting in the spring of 2027, according to the city. The South End Branch Library has been closed since April of 2022 due to flooding. Next, Sail Boston 2026 launches interactive fleet tracker to follow ships in real time. Sail Boston 2026 is proud to announce the launch of its official interactive fleet tracker powered by Aqua Map technology, designed to enhance the viewing experience for maritime enthusiasts, locals, and visitors. This new tool provides an unparalleled and close-up look at this summer's historic maritime celebration. Users can reference the fleet tracker to follow the tall ships as they make their way into Boston Harbor. The tracker provides real-time vessel locations, route information, and details about the individual ships, allowing residents along the Massachusetts coast to catch a glimpse of the fleet as it travels along the shoreline. Available now on the Sail Boston website, the fleet tracker serves as a ultimate digital comparison for tracking the magnificent tall ships as they make their majestic journey up the coast before arriving in Boston. Spectators can access the tracker directly by visiting www.sailboston.com/fleet-tracker/. Aquamaps Fleet Tracker is an extremely valuable addition to the Sail Boston experience. It allows spectators... Oh, I think I already read that. The Fleet Tracker was developed to enhance waterfront navigation and public safety, ensuring that both land-based spectators and recreational boaters can seamlessly plan their visits and safely share the harbor. For more information on Sail Boston 2026, participating ships, or media opportunities, please contact T.K. Skelterin at tkskelterin@conventures.com. Or to track, as I mentioned before, you can download the tracker on the Sail Boston website or follow the event on Facebook or Instagram using hashtag Sail Boston. Since 1992, Sail Boston, Inc. has hosted more than 475 international tall ships and vessels of interest to Boston and many Massachusetts coastal communities. Sail Boston, Inc. endeavors to develop programs that provide economic development, cultural enrichment for citizens, businesses, and visitors to the Commonwealth of Massachusetts. Next, Government Healy proclaims July 5th through the 11th as Hurricane Preparedness Week in the state to encourage residents to prepare for tropical storms and hurricanes. Governor Maura Healey has proclaimed July 5th to the 11th, that's tomorrow, as Hurricane Preparedness Week. And during the week-long initiative, the Massachusetts Emergency Management Agency, MEMA, will share informational resources to help individuals, families, and businesses and municipalities protect life and property before, during, and after a tropical storm or hurricane. Preparing before a storm is one of the best ways to keep yourself, your family, and your community safe, said Governor Maura Healey. Hurricanes and tropical storms can impact every part of Massachusetts, so whether you live in the coastal or further inland, now is the time to make a plan, build an emergency kit, and stay informed. Taking a few simple steps today can make a big difference when severe weather strikes. Strong communities are built on preparation, said Lieutenant Governor Kim Driscoll. By taking time now to prepare for hurricane season, we're helping ensure our families, neighbors, neighborhoods, and first responders are ready to respond when severe weather threatens. The Atlantic hurricane season runs from the 1st of June to the 30th of November each year. The National Oceanic and Atmospheric Administration forecasters at the Climate Prediction Center anticipate a below normal 2026 Atlantic hurricane season with an average range of 8 to 14 named storms, including 1 to 3 major hurricanes. An average season has 14 named storms and 7 hurricanes, including 3 major hurricanes. Preparing for hurricanes is a shared responsibility, said Public Safety and Security Secretary Gina Cohn. Our public safety agencies work around the clock, around the state, local and federal partners to prepare for severe weather, and we encourage every resident to take steps now to be ready, be informed, and having a plan in place before the storm arrives helps keep your families and communities safe. How residents and visitors can prepare. 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MEMA, the Massachusetts Emergency, I forget what the other two initials, I'm not sure, will share preparedness and safety information throughout the hurricane season. For more information, including interactive evacuation zone maps, multilingual social media toolkits and flyers, preparedness tips, videos, and more, visit MEMA's Hurricane Season Preparedness website. Here are some local news briefs. SOWA Artists Guild July events continue. SOWA Sundays will be held on July 12th, the 19th, and the 26th, beginning at 11 a.m. SOWA Artists Guild events, which are free and open to the public, are held at 450 Harrison Avenue. Next, the Nichols House Museum offering summer programming. The Nichols House Museum at 55 Mount Vernon Street will offer Brahmins and Bohemian Beacon Hill walking tours on July 16th and again on August 13th. At 6 p.m. Summer evenings are perfect for exploring the neighborhood. Join the Nichols House Museum for a relaxed ramble around the hill. Enjoy the charming details of our beautiful neighborhood as we chat about some of the artists and writers who lived on the hill. While when the Nichols family was in residence at 55 Mount Vernon Street. Also, the Nichols House is open for guided tours Tuesday through Sunday with expanded hours on the weekends. The museum is fully air-conditioned. 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Next, the Boston Children's School summer and school year rolling admissions. 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Friends of the South Shore, Friends of the South End Library is again sponsoring free jazz and blues concerts with Pat Loomis and friends every Tuesday from July 7th through the 14th, August 18th, starting at 6:30 in the library park. That's every Tuesday from the 7th of July to the 18th of August, starting at 6:30 in the library park. Concerts will include Miles at 100, a tribute to Miles Davis, with Scott Arruda, trumpet, Adonis Martin, keyboards, Daniel Day on bass, and Zeke Martin on drums. On the 21st, the feature will be Saxophone Colossus, a salute to Sonny Rollins, with Brett Wahlberg, tenor sax, Adonis Martin, again on piano, Daniel Day, again on bass, Zeke Martin, again on drums, and on August 4th, and a funky dance party with Ivory Jones and White Chocolate, featuring Joey Mazzarella on keyboards, Daniel Day on bass, and Zeke Martin on drums, on the 18th of August. And also, we have Bastille Day celebration. Celebrate French culture and heritage on Sunday, July 12th, starting at 5 p.m. The French Library/Alliance Francois of Boston and Cambridge in the Back Bay will be hosting their annual Bastille Day celebration with food, drinks, and festivities for the community. Next, we have Noah Cohan at Fenway Park. Live Nation and the Boston Red Sox welcome the return of Noah Cohan to Fenway Park. The new car Fenway Concert Series will feature the artist for multiple dates, including upcoming shows on July 10th and the 11th, starting at 6:30 p.m. He will be joined by special guests Gigi Perez and Annabelle Dina. Then there's the Copley Square Farmers Market. And the Boston Red Sox welcome the return of Noah Cohan to Fenway Park. The new car Fenway Concert Series will feature the artist for multiple dates, including upcoming shows on July 10th and the 11th, starting at 6:30 p.m.

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Learn the art of pasta making at Eataly Boston in the Back Bay on Wednesday, July 15th at 5 p.m. Join a hands-on class dedicated to crafting fresh egg pasta shapes. And then we have, finally, in the local concert series, the Neighborhood Concert Series in the South End. The City of Boston's Neighborhood Concert Series comes to the South End on July 20th. Come out and enjoy the live performances by the band, quote, Be Kind Rewind, in a great community atmosphere. Next, free arts and crafts and STEM workshops arrive in the Boston Parks. The Boston Parks and Recreation Department is pleased to announce the return of the free arts and crafts workshops and introduction of STEM and youth preparedness workshops for children through the Parks Arts Program. Kids aged 3 to 10 can enjoy a wide variety of activities led by local artists and instructors, including events right here in the South End. Local South End events include Rosalita's Puppets Marionette Performance on Friday, July 31st at 11 a.m. at the O'Day Playground, followed by STEM and Youth Preparedness Workshops on Monday, August 10th at Peters Park. The STEM workshops begin at 10 a.m., followed by the youth preparedness workshops at 11 a.m. In addition to the arts programs, Park Arts is debuting free STEM and youth preparedness workshops on Mondays throughout July and August, led by the Boston Public Schools teachers and staff from the City of Boston Office of Emergency Preparedness. These hands-on workshops combine interactive STEM activities with lessons on emergency preparedness. Summer in Boston's parks is all about giving children and families opportunities to connect, learn, explore, and create, said Diane Fernandez-Bibu, Commissioner of Parks and Recreation and Deputy Chief of Open Space. Kendall Basham, Emergency Manager and Regional Coordinator for the Boston Office of Emergency Management, noted that emergency preparedness is a family teamwork activity. By using fun, accessible tools like the Prepare for Pedro series, we can teach our young students how to stay calm, find a flashlight, and know what goes into an emergency kit. Participation is free and all materials are provided. All children must be accompanied by an adult. Other city-wise events, arts and crafts workshops at 10 a.m. to noon Friday at Mozart Street Playground and Joyce Playground, also on the July 10th, 17th, and 24th.

0: Training Field and Dorothy Gibson Playground on the 31st and August 7th and 14th. Tuesday at Locano Playground and Walsh Playground on July 14th and 17th, and Lopressi Park and Elliott Norton Park on the July 28th, August 4th and 17th. Then there's Wednesdays at Marcello Playground and Hines Field on the 15th and the 22nd of this month, and Training Field and Mission Hill Playground on July 29th, August 5th, and the 12th. And then Thursdays at Fallon Field and Walker Playground on the 16th and 23rd, and the Medal of Honor Park and Myrtle Street Playground on the 30th and August 6th and 13th. Rosalina's Puppets at 11 a.m. at Fallon Field on the 23rd, the Mozart Street Playground on the 24th, and the Myrtle Street Playground on the 30th. The Medal of Honor Park on August 6th, and the Dorothy Gibson Playground on August the 7th. Well, there's lots to do around Boston, so have a great time this weekend. And we'll be back next week with more from the Boston Sun.
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4: Hello, everyone. Today is Friday, July 3rd, the day before Independence Day. My name is Vicki here at the Talking Information Center, and today I'll be reading the Beacon Hill Times. Thanks for listening. The first article today is titled, Beacon Hill Cleaners to Reopen This Month. After a lengthy closure due to structural issues stemming from construction work next door, Beacon Hill Cleaners is expected to reopen this month, according to the business owner. The dry cleaners, which has been owned and operated continuously by the Tran family since 1991, was among the 30 recipients honored by the city as long-standing legacy businesses at the inaugural Legacy Business Ceremony and Reception 3 years ago. Welcome back to work. The next article, applicable to tomorrow, is titled The 4th of July Celebration Starts at Boston Harbor Fest. Back for America's 250th birthday is Boston Harbor Fest, presented by Citizens, one of the nation's largest 4th of July celebrations. From July 2nd through the 4th, hundreds of thousands of attendees are expected to enjoy events and activities throughout downtown Boston and along Boston Harbor, including last night's kickoff ceremony, access to historical sites, free live music, and fireworks. Media will be provided on-site access for photography, interviews, and reporting at all Boston Harbor Fest events and activities. And full details can be found on the Boston Harbor Fest website, which is www.bostonharborfest.com. Interviews can be arranged upon request. For further information regarding this event, please contact Chandler Pettigrew at 617-204-4219 or his email address at cpettigrew, so that's C-P-E-T-T-I-G-R-E-W G-R-E-W, at conventures.com. So that would be conventures.com. Below are the details. What? The 44th, Boston Harbor Fest, presented by Citizens, is 4th of July celebration in the city of Boston with cultural events, live music, and historical reenactments. When? It started yesterday, July 2nd, and goes through Saturday, July 4th. It is open to the public with performances from the United States Air Force Heritage of America Band, the 215th Army National Guard Band, the Pacekeepers, Michelle Brooks Thompson, the 198th Army Band, Houston Bernard, the U.S. Navy Band Northeast, the Middlesex County Volunteer Fifes and Drums, and more. Where? Christopher Columbus Park, Downtown Crossing on Summer Street, Copley Square, and Boston Harbor. Sponsors. This year's event is graciously supported by sponsors Citizens, Conventures, Downtown Boston Alliance, Sugar Bee Apples, Hamilton Watches, NRG, PHX Hydration Energy, Zespri Kiwi, Floor and Decor, Renewal by Anderson, Snapple, and Spot Hero. See below for more information about key events and media opportunities at Boston Harbor Fest. So yesterday, they had a, from 11:40 p.m., that must have been a.m., to 1 p.m. at Summer Street Stage in Downtown Crossing. Public officials and hospitality leaders helped kick off the Boston Harbor Fest 2026 with a ceremonial cake cutting and giveaway. The program featured ceremonial remarks, the posting of the colors, and patriotic music performed by the 198th Army Band. There were reenactors and live entertainment. From 1 p.m. to 5 p.m. yesterday, the People's Stage at the Steps at Downtown Crossing. It was an array of local performances across all musical genres that performed from a stage, while historical reenactors and costumed entertainers engaged with visitors in the area. Next, from 2 p.m. to 7 p.m. yesterday, it was a city woven together, an interactive community mural, at Christopher Columbus Park. Boston Harbor Fest and presenting sponsor Citizens invited visitors to stop by the interactive mural installation, Boston 250, A City Woven Together, and helped create a community artwork celebrating the 250th anniversary of the United States. The mural was created in partnership with Artists for Humanity and honored the history, culture, and community of Boston while looking toward the future. From 6:30 p.m. last night to 9:15 p.m., there were pre-fireworks concert by the U.S. Air Force Heritage of America Band. The concert was in anticipation of the Boston Harbor Fest fireworks display. Patriotic music was played and will be played Saturday night, followed by spectacular fireworks to make an unbeatable 4th of July combination. At 7:30 p.m. in Christopher Columbus Park was the Snapple World Record event. Snapple tried to make history by entering the Guinness Book of World Records as the company endeavored to set a record for the greatest number of people to drink Snapple at the same time. Registration opened at 6 p.m. for participants, but I don't know the outcome of that. We'll have to find out. From 9 p.m. last night to 9:15 p.m. to 9:30 p.m. at Long Wharf, Boston Inner Harbor, Boston Harbor fireworks. Visible from several vantage points along the Inner Harbor, the Harbor Fest fireworks returned to provide a spectacular display for all to enjoy. They were launched from a barge off of Boston's Long Wharf. So today and tonight, July 3rd, there is live entertainment at Summer Street from 1 p.m. to 8 p.m. The Summer Street stage in Downtown Crossing. Musical acts Annie and the Fur Trappers, PK and the Mighty Seven, World Premiere Band, and the MBT Music Experience featuring Michelle Brooks Thompson will perform. Afterwards, from 1:40 p.m. to 2:30 p.m., also on Summer Street stage at Downtown Crossing, there's a Macy's Great American Fashion Show. The Macy's Fashion Show in Boston is an annual event showcasing the latest fashion trends from top designers. It features a vibrant atmosphere with music, lights, and runway presentations, attracting fashion enthusiasts, industry professionals, as well as shoppers. Next, from 2 p.m. to 6 p.m., Boston Harbor Fest at Christopher Columbus Park. Enjoy an afternoon of performances by Sweet Harmony and DJ Chris John, as well as children's activities within the breezy confines of Christopher Columbus Park. Also, from 2 to 6 p.m., A City Woven Together, an interactive community mural. Boston Harbor Fest and presenting sponsor Citizens invite visitors to stop by the interactive mural installation Boston 250, A City Woven Together, and help complete a community artwork celebrating the 250th anniversary of the United States. So Saturday, July 4th, from 9 a.m. to 10 a.m., at Copley Square to Downtown Crossing, the City of Boston's 4th of July procession. The brief ceremonial parade steps off from Copley Square to the Granary Burying Ground for a wreath laying on the graves of patriots and continues through Downtown Crossing to the Old State House, where the Ancient and Honorable Artillery Company will continue its tradition of reading of the Declaration of Independence from the historic site's balcony. At 11 a.m. at Fenway Hall, there is an annual oration. The annual oration began in 1771 to commemorate the anniversary of the Boston Massacre, but eventually evolved into an event to celebrate independence. From 12:30 p.m. to 2:30 p.m., again, this is all Saturday, tomorrow, at Downtown Crossing, the Middlesex County Volunteers Fife and Drums Concert will be. The historically inspired ensemble performs throughout the neighborhood, bringing authentic folk music and iconic patriotic hymns from the 17th, 18th, and 19th centuries. From 7 p.m. to 11 p.m. Saturday evening at the Esplanade, the Boston Pops Fireworks Spectacular. An annual tradition, the Boston Pops Fireworks Spectacular will delight the masses with an evening concert and fireworks display. For a full schedule of Boston Harbor Fest, please refer to our website at https://www.boston.harborfest.com/ bostonharborfest.com/schedule/. Boston Harbor Fest is produced and organized by Boston Celebrations Incorporated, a nonprofit organization operated by Boston-based Con Ventures. The 44th Boston Harbor Fest will take place from July 2nd through the 4th across downtown Boston and Boston Harbor. The event has been a proud summer tradition of arts, culture, and entertainment for more than four decades. 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Our next article today is special to the Beacon Hill Times and is titled Boston Groundwater Trust's Walking Tour Focuses on Lower Hill. As part of Boston Groundwater Trust's 40th anniversary year, Christian Simonelli, the BGWT's executive director, Boston Groundwater Trust's executive director, led more than 35 guests on a walking tour of Lower Beacon Hill on Saturday, June 20th. The neighborhood's familiar brick row houses and historic streets provided the perfect setting for a deeper look at something most people never see: the groundwater that helps protect many of Boston's buildings from below, said Simonelli. Over the course of an hour, tour participants explored the history of the flat of Beacon Hill, including how parts of the neighborhood and nearby portions of the public garden were created by filling in former tidelands. That history helps explain why so many buildings in this area depend on woodpile foundations driven into the filled land and capped with granite blocks, said Simonelli. Those woodpiles can remain strong for generations, but only if they remain submerged. When groundwater drops below the tops of the piles, exposure to air can allow decay to begin, added Simonelli. Maintaining groundwater levels is therefore essential to protecting tens of millions of dollars worth of some of Boston's most renowned real estate, and it's our core mission at the Trust. The tour also included a reminder of what can happen when groundwater levels drop. On December 18, 1986, residents of an Otis Place home were jolted awake before dawn by what they feared was an earthquake. In reality, one side of the house had suddenly settled after lowered groundwater levels caused the wood piles beneath it to decay. The incident made headlines, including the memorable Beacon Hills cracking up, and remains a powerful example of why groundwater monitoring matters in Boston's filled land neighborhoods. The tour concluded outside the Church of the Advent, where participants watched a groundwater reading on Brimmer Street. The demonstration showed how a monitoring well is opened, how a probe attached to a measuring tape is lowered into the well, and how the probe signals when it reaches water. It was a simple but revealing look at the daily work behind the Trust's monitoring program, said Simonelli. Our field engineer performs this kind of measurement dozens of times each workday across Boston's filled lands. Simonelli extended Boston Groundwater Trust's gratitude to tour guests, who included Representative Jay Livingstone and Beacon Hill Civic Association Executive Director Patricia Tully. BGWT's next groundwater neighborhood tour focuses on Back Bay and is scheduled for Saturday, July 18th at 11 a.m., beginning on the steps of Trinity Church in Copley Square. To RSVP for the July 18 walking tour and learn more about BGWT, visit bostongroundwater.org. Our next article might be important for those heading into Boston for the July 4th celebration, or for those who are driving. It's titled, Parking Restrictions in Effect for July 4th Celebration on Esplanade. Parking restrictions are now in place through Sunday, July 5th, to accommodate the July 4th celebration event on the Esplanade per the City of Boston. Road closures should be anticipated, with Boston Police closing Beacon Street from Arlington Street to Hereford Street, usually around 7 p.m. Charles Street also closes for the dispersal, and the closure is from Charles Circle to Boylston Street. Parking restrictions will be in effect through Sunday on the following streets: Beacon Street on the north side / even side, from David G. Mugar Way to the dual head meter in front of 120 Beacon Street, and Stewart Street on the north side, or odd side, transportation building side. The last four metered parking spaces next to the MBTA bus stop and several locations at the Charles Street south end. Parking restrictions will be in effect from Friday through Sunday on the following streets: Stewart Street on the north side, which is the odd side, or the transportation building side, from Tremont Street to Charles Street South, unless otherwise posted. Parking restrictions will be in effect throughout Friday and Saturday on the following streets: Arlington Street on both sides, from Beacon Street to Commonwealth Avenue, Berkeley Street on both sides, from Marlborough Street to Back Street, Clarendon Street on both sides, from Marlborough Street to Back Street, Dartmouth Street on both sides, from Marlborough Street to Back Street, Exeter Street on both sides, from Marlborough Street to Back Street, Beacon Street on both sides, from Charles Street to Dartmouth Street, unless already posted, Back Street on both sides, from Dartmouth Street to David G. Mugar Way, Chestnut Street on both sides, from David G. Mugar Way to Brimmer Street, Mount Vernon Street on both sides, from David G. Mugar Way to Brimmer Street, Pinckney Street on both sides, from the David G. Mugar Way to Brimmer Street, and Revere Street on both sides, from David G. Mugar Way to Charles Street. Parking restrictions will be in effect throughout Saturday on the following streets: Arlington Street on both sides, from Commonwealth Avenue to St. James Avenue, Berkeley Street on both sides, from Marlborough Street to Boylston Street, Clarendon Street on both sides, from Commonwealth Avenue to Marlborough Street, Dartmouth Street on both sides, from Commonwealth Avenue to Marlborough Street, Exeter Street on both sides, from Commonwealth Avenue to Marlborough Street, Fairfield Street on both sides, from Commonwealth Avenue to Back Street, Gloucester Street on both sides, from Commonwealth Avenue to Back Street, Hereford Street on both sides, from Commonwealth Avenue to Back Street, Massachusetts Avenue on both sides, from Commonwealth Avenue to Back Street, Beacon Street on both sides, from Dartmouth Street to Charles Gate East, and Boylston Street on both sides, from Berkeley Street to Arlington Street. Our next article is titled Beacon Hill Civic Association Community Corner. The Beacon Hill Civic Association is a 501c3 nonprofit organization dedicated to community building, civic engagement, and historic preservation on Beacon Hill. We are here for you to answer your questions and respond to your concerns. 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Upcoming BHCA meetings and events, Board of Directors, Monday, July 13, 7 p.m. via Zoom. Save the date for these BHCA events. There's two events, the first one being Dinner Under the Stars on Saturday, September 26th. The BHCA Fall Hill Fest on Sunday, September 27th. Visit the Beacon Hill Civic Association website, which is www.bhcivic.org, or call the office at 617-227-1922 for more information on any of these meetings or events. Okay, our last article today is titled The Words That Changed the World 250 Years Ago. We hold these truths to be self-evident, that all men are created equal, that they are endowed by their Creator with certain unalienable rights, that among these are life, liberty, and pursuit of happiness. When the members of the Second Continental Congress gathered in Philadelphia in June 1776, it was not at all clear that they would eventually declare America's independence from England. Although the shot heard round the world had been fired at Concord more than a year earlier in April 1775, and a de facto state of war existed in some regions of the colonies, many in America still held out hope that they could come to some sort of agreement with England regarding taxation and representation, such that secession would not be inevitable. However, with leading thinkers led by John Adams making the case to break free from England, the momentum to declare independence overcame even the most skeptical of the colonists. On July 2nd, the delegations from 12 states voted to declare their independence. The delegation from New York did not do so until July 19. And on July 4, those delegations voted to adopt the Declaration of Independence. Massachusetts delegate John Hancock, in his role as president of the Congress, was the initial signer of the declaration, to be followed eventually by signatories from all 13 states. Thomas Jefferson's words in the first sentence of the second paragraph of the Declaration are among the most famous in the English language and the most widely quoted in any language. Although we should note that Jefferson's use of the word men was quite literal, inasmuch as it did not include women, and it certainly did not include African slaves of either gender. However, the use of the adjective all was the most revolutionary aspect of the Declaration. The signers themselves consisted mostly of America's aristocratic class. Jefferson himself was a plantation owner with many slaves, but the word all clearly meant to include every American of even the humblest means. That one sentence in the Declaration upended the world order at that time and forever after. It set the stage for the French Revolution 13 years later and eventually led to the demise of monarchies throughout the world. So as we celebrate the holiday weekend with our friends and family, Let's remember that the freedoms we enjoy today all began with a few novel words written 250 years ago. That we should never take for granted the legacy that the Founding Fathers bestowed upon us all. Thanks so much for listening to the Beacon Hill Times today, Friday, July 3rd. My name is Vicki from the Talking Information Center, and thank you so much for joining in today.
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0: Hi, my name is Billy, and here is tonight's weather forecast for the Talking Information Center. This evening, it will be mostly clear skies with degrees low around 64. The sun rose today at 5:18 a.m. The sun will set today at 8:22 p.m. And the sun will rise tomorrow at 5:18 a.m. And that's all the weather I have for today. I'm really giving you the weather for the Talking Information Center. Have a wonderful evening.
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3: 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Framingham.
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5: Hi, this is Frank Dunn reading for you from the Norwood Record, the July 9th edition, front page stories. Norwood beats the heat for the 4th of July. House passes hospital taking, state and government. That's really interesting. And one story is by Paulina Duarte about the 4th, and Jeff Sullivan is the one about the hospital. So let's do Paula's story first. About the 4th, hundreds gathered along Washington Street in the Norwood Town Common for the annual parade to celebrate Independence Day this past Saturday in a joint celebration of the United States' 250th anniversary. The parade and associated programming were themed around the occasion, while the drawing in local talents and supporters and groups from outside Massachusetts on the day's initial activities, the children's bicycle, tricycle, doll carriage, and historical character parade, which started at 1 p.m., fed directly into the afternoon event. The earlier event featured 70 children across six different age groups who rode their decorated vehicles or walked dressed as historical figures like George Washington, Betsy Ross, or Ruth Bader Ginsburg. The children followed Norwood's Colonial Boys Marching Band from the First Congregational Church on Walpole Street down to the Town Common, where parade officials judged the costumes and vehicles as they marched around the bandstand. The top three winners of the six age groups were invited to ride on the special float for the parade later in the afternoon. I've always loved seeing the children dress up in costumes, noted parade organizer Maria Henry, who has organized the children's parade for the last 30 years, along with her neighbor Mary Cantero. I love the children's enthusiasm, added Cantero. Both organizations, organizers, instructed contest winners to meet them at Coakley Middle School at 4:30 p.m. to prepare for the afternoon parade. Right before the afternoon parade, spectators lined Washington Street from 5 p.m. for the Norwood Firecracker 5K road race. Participants ran down one lane from Washington Street to Manhattan Street before turning around at the halfway point to run back across the finish line. The runner crossed the finish line at 16 minutes and 25 seconds, while the last runner crossed the finish line at 50 minutes. For one of the last runners, Jessica Pevsner of Weymouth, she said she was proud of herself for completing her first 5K. "I'm celebrated 1 year being sober," Pevsner noted. She appreciated the proximity of the 5K to her home, and she brought along her daughter and husband, who cheered her on. Also, many spectators were Lucas, among the spectators, rather, were Lucas and Joshua Maltos, two boys from Michigan, who were with their Aunt Anne, who lives in Norwood. The boys attended their first Norwood 4th of July parade, their third, rather, in a row, as they helped cheer on the runners as they crossed the finish line, with Lucas providing color commentary to nearby spectators. "I love the marathon and the band," said Lucas. "I like that people came here all dressed up," he said. He added, at 6 p.m., the parade approached the town common, and fire trucks from the Eastern Massachusetts Fire Truck Procession blared their sirens, and firefighters waved to the crowd, formally starting the parade. Later, the parade's Grand Marshal, Jim Schmidt, a 103-year-old World War II Army veteran, rode in the SUV to greet the crowd. Schmidt, who lived in Norwood for 60 years, he used to write the Boston Herald. He used to write for the Boston Herald, and as the parade host noted, turned his professional hobby into a community resource with the Norwood Postcard series of programming for Norwood Community Media in the 1990s, and continues to inspire others in the Norwood Senior Center, according to the host. The parade's music included Norwood's Colonial Boys, who marched down Washington Street playing their fifes and drums for the second time that day. Afterwards, a variety of musical acts from Massachusetts and as far away as Philadelphia played their songs for the crowd. One of the groups was the New York-based Downbeat Percussion, whose green and black drums helped round out the parade and made an impression on the spectators. "They were awesome," noted Norwood resident Lewis Bradley. He and his wife Danielle attended a Norwood's parade for the first time since moving to the town 3 years ago. They hoped to see different floats, and they did, including the one featuring the children's parade winners. The couple missed their previous two 4th of July Cup parades, but noted it was definitely worth the wait. Next, by Jeff Sullivan, the Massachusetts House passes the hospital taking. Now we need to go through the Senate and the governor, and we will read this. State Representative John Rogers announced last week that the Massachusetts House of Representatives passed its side of the legislation to allow the Commonwealth of Massachusetts to take the Norwood Hospital property from Medical Properties Trust, MPT, by eminent domain. The House of Representatives has passed H5553 legislation authorizing the Commonwealth to acquire the Norwood Hospital property through eminent domain. This is a quote he wrote on social media. The bill, also a quote, was passed to be engrossed by the House with bipartisan support and has now been sent to the Senate for its consideration. It passed by the Senate and signed into law by the governor. The legislation would authorize the Commonwealth to acquire the property through eminent domain as efforts continue to support the opening of Norwood Hospital and ensure access to local health care services for the surrounding communities, not just Norwood. The bill states the Massachusetts Division of Capital Asset Management and Maintenance, oh, you love this acronym, DCAMM, is the entity within the state that would take the property for the Massachusetts Department of Health. The property then would be, according to the legislators working, as passed by the House last week. The Senate may change it and send it back. May sell, lease, at or otherwise convey 17 of the parcels of land so taken and transferred, or any portion thereof, to a qualified nonprofit 18 hospital operator upon such terms and conditions as the department considers appropriate in 19 order to effectuate the purpose of ensuring access to health care for the public. The legislation does not mention any for-profit enterprise in its text, implying that no such operator would be allowed. According to the reporting on WGBH and the State Senate News Service, or State House News Service, the State Senate gave the bill its initial approval on Monday. As of the date of this publication, which is a couple of days before you're going to hear this, eminent domain acquires, quote, fair compensation, end quote, for the taking of the hospital property to MPT, which generally means somewhere around the current assessed value for the land, while the construction of the hospital total is estimated to be around $250 million. It is currently assessed around $80 million, which would not be a bad haul for the state to get a new hospital. That being said, the hospital is currently a shell. MPT built only what is needed to sell the site and rent out to an operator. The operator or owner would foot the bill for the remaining necessities of a hospital, and construction on that has been estimated at 18 months. Mass General Brigham, MGB, has been in negotiations with MPT last fall. Rogers said they were in talks to buy the property from MPT for about $250 million, and suddenly MPT wanted $375 million for the property. Ho-hum. Norwood Town Manager and Norwood Hospital Task Force, NHTF Chair Tony Mazzucco, said the House bill passage was a relief, to say the least. We are thrilled that the House has passed the bill, and Senate votes are imminent, he said. The time is now to finish the job. The town is still moving ahead with its own eminent domain push, which is started a few weeks after it, after the first state legislation was filed. Mazzucco said the time the town's efforts were a backup plan in case the state legislation failed, and that they needed to start preparation for court efforts as soon as possible to get it through if and when the state legislation failed. Mazzucco said, when, if Massachusetts Governor Maura Healey signs this legislation into law, the town's process doesn't necessarily stop. No efforts stop until MPT is out, he said. The NHTF issued its own statements on the news on Tuesday. Representative Rogers has been a staunch advocate for the residents and for the future of healthcare in Norwood, said NHTF member Jack McCarthy, retired executive director of the Massachusetts School Building Authority, MSBA. Quote, today's House vote represents meaningful progress. We are grateful for Representative Rogers' hard work and support of his fellow House members, that is, and the leadership shown by House Speaker Representative Ronald J. Mariano. However, our work is not finished. End quote. The NHTF currently released a report dealing how the loss of the hospital has negatively affected the region. The hospital shut down 6 years ago after massive raining inundated the building and put several feet of water into its basement, where all the mechanicals, heating, and ventilation equipment was. The hospital was deemed a complete loss, and Steward, then the hospital's operator, paying rent to MPT, vowed to reopen the hospital. After a lengthy Department of Public Health determination of need process and Steward opting to reopen without its previous maternity ward and psychiatric beds, the old hospital had the company fantastically imploded, Cracks began to appear in 2023. Rumors were spreading that contractors weren't being paid while working on the hospital, and then Steward ceased operations entirely and sold slash everything it had. MPT took over the construction project from Steward in 24, completed the shell, and recently completed the parking garage. Since then, there's been little word from the company on the project. There's more information on the hospital at the finishthejobnorwood.com. That's right. All those words together, finishthejobnorwood.com. Ringing the bell, July 4th, 2026, Washington number 7, a history of Washington, not spelled properly, bell number 7. That story is by, I don't know who wrote it, but they can't spell. Okay, they can't proofread the April 22nd, 1833, Dedham Selectmen established South Dedham's first fire company. The announcement said by virtue of the statute of 1785, 1805, and 1827, we, the subscribers, have nominated and appointed and do hereby nominate and appoint the following persons to be engine men: Joseph Day, Newell Bullen, John Dean, the fourth, Robert H. Baker, Horace Aldrich, William Phelan, Lewis Ellis, Curtis G. Morse, James M. Lincoln, Loman Morse, Ebenezer Dean Jr., John E. Hartshort, Moses Rhodes, John E. Boyden, Benjamin D. Morse, Rufus Fisher, Charles Morse, and they, this is all a quote, are to be attached to engine number 7 within the town of Dedham, and to continue in said office during the pleasure of the selectmen, given under our hands at Dedham this 22nd of April, in the year of our Lord, 1833. And it's signed by John T. Whitney, John Bullard, Jabez Sumner, Colburn, Ellis Fuller, Selectman of Dedham. Okay. The firehouse for number 7, which became known as Washington number 7, later Norwood number 1, was located in the center of the village, approximately where St. Catherine's School Hall now stands. As time passed, it became customary for members of Washington number 7 to ring their fire bell on the 4th of July each year. For some reason, however, the selectmen and Dedham decided that the bell could not be rung on July 4th of 1868. Newspaperman Wint Everett told the story in his Tales of a Tyot series. He titled, quote, "The Liberty Bell of Tyot Shall Not Ring Out Tonight," end quote. Samuel Pond thought Dedham's representative, though then South Dedham's representative on the Dedham Select Board, was not in attendance at that meeting, taking advantage of the fact that when July 4th came, a few of the volunteer firefighters asked a distracted Sam Pond whether they could ring the bell. Unaware of the vote, he agreed. Samuel Howard, who lived on the corner of Howard and Washington Streets across from the old parish cemetery, heard the ringing. An assistant fire engineer in the Washington number 7 company, Howard was also a constable, and more important, he had heard about the selectman's vote. Howard headed to the station to try to stop the ringing, but arrived too late. South Dedham's bell had rung out loud and clear in Dedham, and defiance of the Dedham order. It was one of the more rift in relationship between village and town. Less than 4 years later, on February 23rd, 1872, South Dedham became an independent town of Norwood, and the bell rang joyously once again. Both Samuel E. Pond, Lot 1 and Samuel Howard, Lot 40, are interred in Old Parish Cemetery. Meanwhile, the bell that hung in the Washington number 7 firehouse, and which was loudly rung on July 4th, 1868, in defiance of orders from Dedham, and later in Norwood's first a town hall slash fire station, hung silent inside the current town's hall's tower among the carillon bells from 2022, when it was removed thanks to the Norwood Firefighters and Community Preservation grant funding. Its refurbishment has been completed, and the bell has been placed just outside the town hall across from the original firehouse location on Washington Street. Today, July 4th, 2026, it will ring once again. Fire at 9 Hoyle Street. Residents rescued. Norwood firefighters were reminded once again why every firefighter on duty matters. Companies responded to the reported structure of fire at 9 Hoyle Street, with the department operating at a minimum daily staffing of 14 firefighters. As the alarm was dispatched, both ALS ambulances were already committed at the hospital with patients, reducing the initial response to just 10 firefighters. First arriving companies encountered heavy fire showing from the front of the building and reports of occupants trapped on the second floor. Engine 5 deployed the initial attack line and began fire suppression operations with just 2 firefighters. Ladder 1 was conducted preliminary searches of all 3 floors, while Engine 4's 2-person crew secured a water supply to support the fire attack. The recent approval, quote, of the Norwood's public safety staffing override couldn't have come at a better time, Norwood Firefighters Local 1631 stated on its Facebook page, quote, "We are eager to begin hiring the next generation of Norwood firefighters, increasing our on-duty staffing and ensuring that when the next a call like this comes in, more firefighters are on scene and for the initial response. Thank you to our mutual partners for their assistance, and thank you to the residents of Norwood for your continued support of your fire department. Your investment in public safety will make a difference on days exactly like this." This short headline: Norwood teen makes hole-in-1 at the Norwood Country Club, recently recognized by the club. And there's a photo of local Norwood 14-year-old Joe Lurkey, who had a hole-in-1 on a Norwood Country Club on April 20th of this year. This was on the 8th hole, which was 125 yards. It was witnessed by Parker Chastanet. Congratulations to Joe. The award was presented to him by Mike Lally, the general manager of the Norwood Country Club. More about that bell. The Norwood Historic Bell got a place of honor in the 4th of July. The Norwood number 7 sits honorably on Washington. And this story was by Susan Krishika. That's my guess. A fire bell cast in 1847 was housed in the last story at the South Dedham number 7 fire station on Washington Street. Now the site of Norwood's St. Catherine's Church rectory has been restored and installed on the grounds of Norwood Town Hall across from the original location. A short 4th of July ceremony honoring its return marked the completion of its long journey home. The bell has a long history, cast in 1847 at the Holbrook Foundry in East Medway, now part of Millis. It originally hung at the number 7 firehouse in South Dedham, now Norwood, in its role in the village's annual July 4th celebration. Sparked a dispute in 1868 when Dedham officials forbade the bell from being rung in defiance. The firefighters rang it anyway. Norwood, some of this is from the last story about the bell. Norwood was incorporated as its own town. The bell stayed at the firehouse until it was moved to the 1906 fire station, where it continued to be hung rung on Independence Day in 1828, was relocated to Town Hall and placed with the Carillon Bells, where it remained largely hidden until August of 2022. It was returned on June 30th and placed in its new look at the bell from being rung in defiance. The firefighters rang it anyway. Norwood, you know, some of this is from the last story about the bell. Norwood was incorporated as its own town. The bell stayed at the firehouse until it was moved to the 1906 fire station, where it continued to be rung on Independence Day in 1828.

0: 1972. It was returned on June 30th and placed in its new location on the west side of Town Hall, where a group of 30 enthusiastic citizens gathered to hear the bell rung for the first time in almost 100 years. Also in attendance were town officials who were instrumental in getting the bell refurbished. Anne Marie Haley, a member of the Finance Commission, said the commission gets involved when there is money to be directed to different projects. Usually the Finance Commission is not necessarily involved in it, but we can direct people to where we think that the money should be coming from. This is usually a big deal for us. And she said, nodding toward the bell, town manager Tony Mazzucco was the way out, connecting a microphone and speakers for the occasion, noted the location of the bell allowed the town to carry on with the tradition of ringing it at least once a year. After all these years, we're going to be able to ring it again on Independence Day, and it feels really good. My guess is that it's going to be part of our annual 4th of July tradition. When asked if it will be rung on other occasions, Mazzucco mused, "There may be some other occasions, maybe," that's a quote, "we'll do it on the town's birthday, although, of course, it's in February, so I don't know how many of us want to be out here in February." Again, deciding on the right location was vital. We wanted it as close to where it might have originally been as possible, close to Town Hall, close to the fire station. We wanted a publicly accessible location, too, Mazzucco said. Selectman Cheryl Doyle said she came out to see the bell based on a personal connection to it. "I've been on the CPC, the Community Preservation Committee, since it started, and I was part of the historic seat. And then when I became a select person, I took the seat representing them." CPC member Julie Barbarissa was also enthusiastic about the bell finally being completed, as she supported the financing for the project. "We review the applications on an annual basis, and then after we vote for the projects, they get funded." Several firefighters were called upon to ring the bell after, which others then volunteered to keep ringing, including younger members of the community for whom it is expected this will be part of the official Independence Day town celebration in the future. The group quickly dispersed as the main event, the annual town parade, was soon to begin. Here's a quick one. The NPD, the police department open house hiring event draws attention. Potential officers meet with current, and there are a bunch of individuals who look like interested people, applicants, and some existing police people. After the passing of the Norwood Public Safety Override, the Norwood Police Department recently held an open house for any resident interested in serving on the force. The NPD will be looking to add 5 new officers. Norwood Fire Department is also hiring at this time, too. An ad for Handy Hands Maintenance and General Services, 857-800-2333. I'll read that later. They do maintenance and general services from trees to gutters to painting, minor plumbing, minor assembly work, light bulb replacement, electrical work. 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We aim to work within your budget. If no job too small, this is Frank Dunn reading for you from the Norwood Record on behalf of the Talking Information Center in Marshfield. Have a great weekend, everybody. Get out there and have some fun.
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3: Today, I'm going to help parents translate teen slang. Now, when a teen says something is on fleek, it's exactly like saying, that's rad. It simply means that something is awesome or cool. Another one is totes. It's exactly like saying, totally, just shorter. As in, I totes love going to the mall with Becca. Another word you might hear is jelly. 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
8: Hi, everybody. This is Frank Dunn reading for you from the Revere Journal on the July 8th edition, the Wednesday, July 8th edition, on behalf of the Talking Information Center. Happy 4th of July. It's in the past. City receives over $1 million in grants. International Sand Sculpting Festival returns for 22nd year with Boston Welcomes the World theme, and the city seeks McMacken Field memories for commemorative video. And also Tom Ambrosino announces his retirement as a administrator of the state court. So let's go in order. The city got over $1 million in grants over the past month. City of Revere has received over $1 million in grants from state and local agencies. The Department of Conservation and Recreation awarded $182,000 for initial planning for the narrow gauge trail, which runs parallel to Revere Beach. The end vision of the project is a shared-use trail for walking, biking, and running, according to the Department of Planning and Community Development. That grant was awarded through the Mass Trails Grant Program for support of the creation, expansion, and maintenance of public trails throughout Massachusetts. Each Massachusetts community is home to at least one public trail that gets residents outside and brings the visitors that help support small businesses, said Governor Maura Healey. These grants will help improve and expand access to trails across our state so that more people can enjoy the outdoors, stay active, and explore new places. We're proud to invest in projects that strengthen local communities and support our economy. The Mass DOT awarded $493,000 for streetscape improvements across Heron Street, including crosswalks, planters, and sidewalk extensions. The Boston Region MPO awarded $500,000 for the planning and design of the Revere Beach Connector, a path that will establish an accessible walking and biking connection from the western and eastern corners of the city. This matched a $400,000 grant received through the Reconnecting Communities Federal Grant Program. And other community development news, the mini pitch at Frederick's Park is nearing completion, awarded to the city by the U.S. Soccer Foundation. A mini pitch is a hard court surface suited for soccer games. The project is expected to be complete by the second week of July, allowing community members to play pickup games amidst the World Cup finals. National Sand Sculpting Festival's return for their 22nd year here at the Revere Beach. International Sand Sculpting Festival is back. Now entering its 22nd year, this highly anticipated summer event will take over the shores of America's first public beach from July 17th to July 19th. This year's festival theme is Boston Welcomes the World, bringing together artistry, culture, and a community for a weekend filled with art from master sand sculptors and family fun. The main attraction will feature an extraordinary display of skill as 10 master sand sculptors from across the world compete for prize money. These exceptionally talented artists will transform the sand into awe-inspiring creations, drawing hundreds of thousands of Revere Beach to Revere Beach over the course of the 3 days. Historically, drawing crowds that exceed 500,000 people, the festival offers much more than just world-class art. Behind the sand sculptures, the event features over 50 food vendors, food trucks, and establishers and exhibitors, interactive activities, amusement rides, fireworks, and a vibrant atmosphere. The spectacular fireworks display is scheduled to light up the sky over the water on Saturday night at 9 p.m. The event is organized by the Revere Beach Partnership, a 501 Little C in the Hole, Little 3 in the Hole nonprofit organization that was established in 2001, made up of a volunteer board that shares a love for Revere and Revere Beach. The partnership mission is to preserve and enhance America's first public beach for the enjoyment of all. We can't wait to see everyone at the beach this summer for the 22nd year of the International Sand Sculpting Festival. That's a quote organizer shared in a statement. We invite you to join us July 17th to 19th on Revere Beach for an experience you'll never forget. Because of the massive crowds expected, automobile traffic in the surrounding area will be heavily congested and parking will be extremely limited. Attendees are highly encouraged to use public transportation. The MBTA's Blue Line offers two convenient stops, Wonderland and Revere Beach stations, making it by far the best choice for festival goers traveling to the beach. Here are the event details at a glance. The dates: Friday, July 17th through Sunday, July 19th. Hours are Friday and Saturday from 10 a.m. to 10 p.m. Sunday from 10 a.m. to 8 p.m. For more information, you can go to www.reverebeachpartnership.com. That's Revere Beach Partnership, one word, .com. City seeks McMacken Field memories for a video. The City of Revere is working on a special video project to commemorate the history of McMacken Field and celebrate the upcoming grand opening of the newly revitalized facility. Mayor Patrick M. Keefe Jr. and city officials are calling on all former players, coaches, and fans to help bring the field's legacy to life. Community members who have preserved places of the field's past, pieces of the field's past, are encouraged to contribute to the celebration. The city is initially looking for the following items for chance to be featured in the project: photos, videos, written or recorded memories, anyone wishing to share their McMacken field experiences can submit their materials via email to revere_mayor@revere.org. Answering a few attorneys, Jerry D'Ambrosio, attorney at law, is your estate in order? 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That's Jerry D'Ambrosio, 781-284-5657. And then here's the law office of Randy M. Schumann, PC. 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Did I read that aggressively? 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Randy Schumann, 781-284-0200. Tom Ambrosino, I think that's how you spell it, announces retirement as administrator of the state courts. Tom Ambrosino, one of the most influential municipal leaders in the history of two communities, Revere and Chelsea, has announced that he will be retiring as a court administrator of the Massachusetts Trial Court. Ambrosino said he notified court personnel that he will be retiring in the fall. I haven't yet submitted my paperwork to the state, but I'm sitting at my desk ready to be hand-delivered, the papers, that is. I'll probably retire sometime in September from his office at the John Adams Courthouse in Boston. Ambrosino had a major responsibility in the Massachusetts judicial system. He oversaw 94 courts and 6,500 court employees. It definitely was an interesting job, but it's time to go, said Ambrosino. I've been there 3.5 years. And I'm maxed out on my retirement. It's time to go. Prior to this job in the courts, Ambrosino served as city manager of Chelsea for 7.5 years. He was previously the mayor of Revere for 12 years, following 4 years as a councilor at large and 6 years as school committee member. I have great memories of my years in Revere and Chelsea, said Ambrosino. We accomplished a lot of good things. Ambrosino, who will turn 65 years old in November, still holds a special connection to Revere. His daughter, Alexandra Ambrosino Nadler, is a teacher at the Hill Elementary School. Ambrosino is a 1979 graduate of Revere High School, where he was an outstanding student and a member of the National Honor Society. One of his favorite educators was Carol Tye, who has often praised Ambrosino for his academic excellence and studiousness. She was my 10th grade English teacher, Ambrosino noted of Tye, who would later become the superintendent of schools and serve on the school committee. Ambrosino went on to attend Boston University, graduating in 1983. He continued his education at Harvard Law School, earning his Juris Doctor degree in 1986. Ambrosino said of his distinguished career, "I will miss public service, but it's been 37 years. It's been a long time. I feel proud of my career. I did my best. That's for sure." Ambrosino said he and his longtime partner, Laura Giardella, intend to do a lot of traveling in his retirement years, but Ambrosino added that he hopes to eventually work in another field. "I hope it's and not the end," said Ambrosino. "I would really like to do something else, but I'm not sure what. I don't want to really stop working. It's time to retire from state government." Revere Mayor Patrick Keefe, City Council President Antonio Zambuto, and Representatives Jessica Giannino and Jeff Turco led a tremendous tribute from city and state officials to Ambrosino's career. Next up, the recitation of the Declaration of Independence. I'm not going to read it for you. Revere City historian Jeff Perlman presented a recitation of the Declaration of Independence on June 30th at Revere City Hall in celebration of the nation's 250th anniversary on behalf of the Revere Society for Cultural and Historical Preservation, RSCHP. Perlman explained the significance in introducing the ideals of natural rights and self-governance. Jefferson is saying, we, quote, we are going to declare our independence. We want the rest of the world to see what abuses and usurpations we have had to deal with over the past decade or so, asserted Perlman. He is trying to make it clear to the world that what we are doing is not only right, but necessary. According to Jefferson and other Enlightenment philosophers, the pursuit of happiness meant the freedom to seek a meaningful life, self-directed and flourishing, with the government protecting that freedom. Perlman, a longtime American history and political science educator, taught in Revere public schools for 36 years, having retired in 2005, and presently serves as an adjunct professor at Salem State University. During the gathering held in the City Council chambers, Representatives Jessica Giannino and Jeff Turco presented a replica of the Declaration of Independence to RSCHP President Bob Upton. The document was printed in the same format and is comprised of 2.5 centuries old, as it was 2.5 centuries old, on handmade paper on an 18th century printing press by master printer Gary Gregory from the Museum of Printing in Haverhill, or Haverhill. Mayor Thomas Keefe, who distributed American flags to attendees, acknowledged the importance of recognizing the country's founding history. Today is significant because we are reflecting on what happened almost exactly 250 years ago. The words were read aloud in public gatherings, just like the ones in 1776, said Keefe. These lines were revolutionary and dangerous acts of courage. We're listening to a promise that all men are created equal and have the birthright of life, liberty, and the pursuit of happiness. Here's an ad for Neighborhood Health. The World Cup brings communities together. Neighbor Health does too. We're here for the for you with high quality care for you and your family. 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Neighbor Health. Neighbor Health, not Neighborhood Health. Neighbor Health, they're here for you. Revere Knights of Columbus hosted an annual scholarship and dinner meeting last Thursday evening. The Revere chapter of the Knights of Columbus hosted three Revere students that were nominated for a cash scholarship for the three Catholic parishes in Revere. George Sacco represented St. Anthony's of Padua. Daniel Moran Tejada represented the Immaculate Conception Parish, and Michael DiOrio represented the Blessed Mother of the Morning Star Parish. The Revere Knights of Columbus is known for its many charitable endeavors, and its generosity to the community. The leadership program is just one example of the Knights making Revere a better place by investing in the future. Revere and Everett Target shoppers are helping fund Boston charities. Shoppers at the Revere and Everett Target stores can help several Boston nonprofits, as the department store chain recently kicked off its annual charitable drive that directs a portion of sales to community organizations. Starting on July 1st, which already happened, Target guests from across Massachusetts, including at the Revere and Everett locations, can vote to have funding directed to a variety of organizations, including several Boston ones. According to charities benefiting from the Target Circle Community Giving Program, which kicked off on July 1st, or Boston Scores, in East Boston, and Break Time United, Inc., and Revolutionary Spaces, both in Boston. Boston Scores is a nonprofit designed to aspire youth to lead healthy lives, be engaged students, and have the confidence and character to be a difference in the world. Break Time United is a Boston-based nonprofit dedicated to ending youth, adult, young adult homelessness throughout purposeful employment and empowerment. Revolutionary Spaces is a nonprofit that utilizes the historic Old South Meeting House on Old Staith Road in Boston as to host discussions about democracy and the American experience. Each time a Massachusetts customer shops, they earn a vote to help direct a target's corporate giving to nonprofits operating right here in our backyard. Local organizations like the Literacy Center in Attleboro have received more than $1,500 from these community-driven votes. Target Circle gave the Literacy Center the chance to reach a much wider audience than we ever would have, said Ashley Walsh, Director of Development for the Literacy Center, a nonprofit that supports adult education. Thanks to Target Circle members' generosity, we were able to serve over 700 English language learners and their families this year as they work towards self-sufficiency, all at no cost to them. The Literacy Center relies entirely on grants and public individual donations to keep their doors open, and partners like Target Circle help us to expand and reach and make our work easier and possible. Target's charity drive is in conjunction with the upcoming back-to-school season, which features Target's most design-forward brand partnerships ever. 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The summer series at Suffolk Downs, Thursday nights at the Yard, 6 p.m., 10 Suffolk Downs Boulevard in Revere, 716, a shucking good time, 7:30, that's July 30th, Backyard Olympics with a Twisted Fate. And here we got Friday nights at the Amp at 6 p.m., 125 Salt Street in Revere, 7:10, July 10th, Locust, and July 24th, Tiffany Rice Spirit Medium. And those are on Friday nights at 6 p.m. at 125 Salt Street. And we have Beach Day on Revere Beach, Saturday, August 15th, from 10 a.m. to 2 p.m., Revere Beach, Oak Island Bathhouse, entry number 36, whatever that means, 462 Revere Beach Boulevard, accessible. Water and sand wheelchairs available for all to use for a day of fun. Revere High School remembers the loss of beloved teacher Bill O'Brien. Some teachers teach a subject, others life lessons. William Bill O'Brien did both. For nearly 30 years, students walking into Revere high school's room 115 knew they were entering something more than a history classroom. Hundreds of photos of former students filled the walls, each a relationship William Bill O'Brien had cultivated in a career spent teaching, guiding, and connecting with young people. The classroom is now a shrine to the beloved teacher who taught there, O'Brien, a history teacher at Revere High School for many years, whose influence went far beyond the curriculum, died unexpectedly on June 24th. He was 53 years old. His death was prompted an extraordinary wave of grief and remembrance from current and former students, colleagues, city officials, and generations of alumni who said he helped shape their lives. Teaching was more than a job. It was his vocation. His family wrote in his obituary he believed in encouraging, mentoring, and challenging young people to be the best they could be. To most in Revere, O'Brien was simply OB. Nearly 30 years ago, he arrived at Revere High School and quickly became one of its most recognizable and respected teachers. His booming laugh, razor-sharp wit, and encyclopedic knowledge of history made him connect with students from all backgrounds. Former students would stop by for a visit after graduation, and colleagues would often pop into the room 115 just to share a story or hear one of his signature jokes. In a letter to the school community, Principal Christopher Bowen and incoming Principal Shea St. Laurent described O'Brien as, quote, a larger-than-life character in every sense of the word. Very few people passing would simultaneously evoke such a sadness and such an outrageously funny memories. They wrote, nobody epitomizes the longtime connection Bill had with his community better than the hundreds of photographs that plaster the walls of his classroom. These photographs capture memories from across almost 30 years of impact on Revere students. When news of his death spread, social media was flooded with tributes from former students across generations. Everyone's favorite teacher, wrote one alum, the only teacher I sat in the front for. Some, that's another quote, some recalled O'Brien's infectious laughter throughout the hallways of Revere High School. Others called him the teacher that changed so many lives and one of the truest, most amazing teachers ever. The memories shared were all consistent. It was not so much the texts and the tests and assignments about which they spoke, but about how O'Brien made students feel welcomed, respected, and challenged and understood. They were some qualities made him popular with his colleagues. O'Brien's death is a huge loss for the entire RPS community, from staff to students to families. Assistant Superintendent Richard Gallucci said, there is so much to say about Bill's impact on our district, Gallucci wrote, but I know that everyone who ever had the pleasure of working with Bill always left his presence with a smile and fond memories. Mayor Patrick Keefe Jr., who also serves as chair of the school committee, echoed those sentiments, noting that O'Brien's commitment to shaping young minds and supporting colleagues leaves a legacy that will not be forgotten. Bill made a meaningful difference in the life of so many, and his impact will continue to be felt for years to come. It's a memoriam in the Revere Journal. Please call 781-485-0588. This has been Frank Dunn reading for you for another week from your Revere Journal. On behalf of the Talking Information Center, everybody get out there and have a wonderful, wonderful summer weekend. Make a promise you will, please.
9: 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Hi, my name is Billy, and here is tonight's weather forecast for the Talking Information Center. This evening, it will be mostly clear skies with degrees low around 64. The sun rose today at 5:18 a.m. The sun will set today at 8:22 p.m. And the sun will rise tomorrow at 5:18 a.m. And that's all the weather I have for today. I'm Billy giving you the weather for the Talking Information Center. Have a wonderful evening.
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16: Hello, this is Priya reading Winthrop's Sun Transcript, published on Thursday, July 9, 2026. School Committee approves new superintendent contract. By Adam Swift, the school committee approved a new 2-year contract for superintendent of schools Lisa Howard at last week's school committee meeting. The contract is retroactive to the 2025-26 school years and runs through the end of the 2026-27 school year. The only change to Howard's previous contract is the salary. According to school committee member Gus Matuke, the new contract set the salary for recently completed 2025-26 school year at $216,000 and at $220,000 for the current year, which begin on July 1. School committee chair Lene Petrie thanked Howard for waiting almost a year and a half for the committee to update the contract. That's okay. We have had many pressing tasks to get through in the last 2 years, the override and all the contract negotiations, which to me are more important, said Howard. Thank you to the school committee and certainly to the parents and the staff for all the work that they do. You can't do this job alone at all. You are only as good as the folks that surround you in good times and in bad times. Howard said that there are more good times than bad in Winthrop, and that the district has many people who think creatively and outside the box. We have a great administrative team that works very closely together, said Howard. We have made some changes for next year, so it will be challenging but interesting and fun to work new people into the leadership team and get some new perspectives on things. Looking ahead to the new leadership team and the next school year, Howard said leadership meetings and summer retreats begin this week with additional dates in August. I think that will be a good time to integrate the new people, she said. I have been working pretty closely with new interim assistant superintendent Brian Curley over the last month or so, transitioning him into the assistant superintendent of curriculum, instructions and accountability. Right now, all the principals are working on some aspect of that. The principals taking on that role for a time has had a positive impact. Howard said, giving them some perspective on how the district runs outside of their buildings. Now to the next. Council hears plan for Tylston and Girdlestone project by Adam Swift. Consultants presented the plans for a stormwater engineering project in the Tylston and Girdlestone neighborhood with an estimated price tag of $4 to $4.5 million at last week's town council meeting. The project calls for improved and larger underground pipes in the neighborhood, as well as a new 48-inch outfall pipe on Pleasant Park Yacht Club property. The proposed project would address the stormwater and flooding issues that have plagued Tylston and Girdlestone and provide an upgrade for surrounding streets, according to engineers from Woodward and Curran. While funding for the construction of the project is still to be determined, the Woodward and Curran engineers said permitting is ongoing for the project and that it could be ready to go out bid in the spring of 2027, with construction beginning in the fall of that year. Currently, when it rains in the neighborhood, the water travels through a network of pipes to a 12-inch outfall pipe next to Captain Jack's Marina. So when you have an inch of rain, that whole area has to be conveyed by the drainage system, which is a big challenge given the size of the existing pipes, said Robert Angelo of Woodward and Curran. The majority of the pipes leading to the 12-inch outfall are 8 to 10-inch clay pipes, Angelo said. The low elevation of the neighborhood only adds to the stormwater drainage challenges, he added. The existing system is not sized adequately for today's rainfall intensities. By today's design standards, and it is heavily influenced by the tide, said Angelo. The water can pond in the roadway, making it difficult for motorists and emergency responders, and it also taxes the infrastructure and causes property damage. The engineers looked at several potential locations for the outfall pipe before settling on the edge of the Pleasant Park Yacht Club property, which allows for easier access for maintenance. We are putting in bigger pipes, so we are upsizing and increasing the capacity for flow and volume storage, said Angelo. The project is designed to handle a storm that would drop 5 inches of rain on the region in a 24-hour period. That is consistent with MassDOT's project and is pretty consistent for this type of roadway drainage system, said Angelo. One of the biggest and most important parts of this is putting backflow prevention on the outflow to prevent that tidal surcharge and prevent the tide from controlling the water level in the drainage system. After the presentation from Woodward and Curran, councillors discussed the potential price tag, the overall impact on the town, and the easement with the yacht club. Precinct 1 councillor Pat Costigan asked if there was a way to take a shorter-term approach to more immediately meet the needs of Tylston and Girdlestone rather than the larger project presented by Woodward and Curran. There's a lot here, and obviously it is a very big project. I'm somewhat surprised it is this large, said Costigan, noting that it incorporated streets in addition to Tylston and Girdlestone. Let's not forget why we are here. The issue is Girdlestone and the flooding on Girdlestone. We are now incorporating other areas of that location and incorporating a 48-inch line now. Councillor at large, Max Chesinery, said it was important to look at the project as a long-term commitment to the town. We want to save our town, not just two streets. We want to save our town from the tidal inundation, from the floodwater inundations, and this is a great way to start, he said. While the price was higher than Tessinari said, he thought the project would come in at what planning initially got underway more than 3 years ago, he said. That is where the town needs to be gain the capacity in the stormwater drainage system. Council President Jim Lettery stated that last week's presentation by Woodward and Curran was informational, but that he was looking to have the firm back before the council in the near future for a public hearing in which residents could ask questions about the plan. Precinct 3 Councillor Joseph Romano did request that Woodward and Curran provide any additional information or presentations on the project to the council several days prior to any meetings. Now to the next. News briefs. Local band to host Free Forest Fest 3 at Ingleside Park. The local band State of Nature, formed by Winthrop natives, is bringing the third annual Forest Fest to Ingleside Park in Winthrop this Saturday. Following the success of the past 2 years, organizers have expanded the event to a larger space to welcome the entire community, inviting neighbors from Winthrop, East Boston, and Revere to join in the festivities. The free one-day celebration of local music will run from 1 p.m. to 7:30 p.m. Attendees can enjoy performances by six different bands from across New England. Along with live entertainment, the family-friendly event will feature snacks, yard games, and art and crafts. Driven entirely by musicians and community members, with a passion for the local scene, Forest Fest 3 is a grassroots event operating with zero corporate sponsors. Residents from across the surrounding neighborhoods are encouraged to come out and enjoy a free day of fun in the sun. Next, free arts and crafts STEM workshops in nearby Eastie Parks. The Boston Parks and Recreation Department is pleased to announce the return of free arts and craft workshops and the introduction of STEM and youth preparedness workshops for children through the park arts program. Winthrop families looking for accessible summer activities can head over to nearby East Boston, where kids ages 3 to 10 can enjoy a wide variety of activities led by local artists and instructors. Nearby East Boston events highlights art and crafts workshops Tuesday, July 28, August 4 and 11 at Low Christie Park from 10 a.m. to 12 noon. In addition to the arts programming, Parks Arts is debuting free STEM and youth preparedness workshops on Mondays throughout July and August, led by a Boston Public Schools teacher and staff from the City of Boston Office of Emergency Management. 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Next, 13th Annual Boston Jerk Fest returns for 3 days. The 13th Annual Boston Jerk Fest is turning up the Caribbean heat and expanding to 3 days this year, July 10 to 12. The festival will move to a larger footprint at Ohuri Star Soccer Field at the Harvard Athletic Complex, 95 North Harvard Street, Boston. 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Now to the next. Revere International Sand Sculpting Festival returns for 22nd year with Boston Welcomes the World theme. Staff report. The Revere Beach International Sand Sculpting Festival is back. Now entering its 22nd year, the highly anticipated summer event will take over the shores of America's first public beach from July 17 to July 19. This year's festival theme is Boston Welcomes the World, bringing together artistry, culture, and community for a weekend filled with art from master sand sculptures and family fun. The main attraction will feature an extraordinary display of skill as 10 masters sand sculptures from across the world compete for prize money. These exceptionally talented artists will transform the sand into awe-inspiring creations, drawing hundreds of thousands to Revere Beach over the three-day course. Historically drawing crowds that can exceed 500,000 people, the festival offers much more than just world-class art. Beyond the sand sculptures, the event features over 50 food vendors, food trucks, and exhibitors, interactive activities, amusement rides, fireworks, and a vibrant atmosphere. The spectacular fireworks display is scheduled to light up the sky over the water on Saturday night at 9 p.m. The event is organized by the Revere Beach Partnership, a 501c3 nonprofit organization that was established in 2001. Made up of a volunteer board that shares a love for Revere and Revere Beach, the partnership's mission is to preserve and hence America's first public beach for the enjoyment of all. We can't wait to see everyone at the beach this summer for the 22nd year of the International Sand Sculpting Festival, organizers shared in a statement. We invite you to join us July 17 to 19 on Revere Beach for an experience you will never forget. Because of the massive crowds expected, automobile traffic in the surrounding area will be heavily congested and the parking will be extremely limited. Attendees are highly encouraged to use public transportation. The MBTS Blue Line offers two convenient stops, Wonderland and Revere Beach stations, making it by far the best choice for festival goers traveling to the beach. Event details at a glance. Dates Friday, July 17 through Sunday, July 19. Hours Friday and Saturday from 10 a.m. to 10 p.m. Sunday from 10 a.m. to 8 p.m. For more information or to donate, please visit www.riverbeachpartnership.com or www.rpissf.com. Now to the next. College prospect. Murphy qualifies for Mass Amateur and Junior Amateur Golf Tournaments by Kerry Schumann. After three consecutive years of earning a berth on the All-Northeastern Conference Golf Team for Winthrop High School, Ryan Murphy is scaling new heights in the sport. Already one of the top junior golfers in the state, Murphy 16 accomplished an impressive double qualifying for both the Mass Amateur, which is being played this week at the Winchester Country Club, and the Mass Junior Amateur, which will be held August 4 to 7 at Wynetic Country Club in Great Barrington. He finished third out of a field of more than 100 golfers in the Mass Amateur qualifier and was fifth out of a field of more than 40 golfers in the Mass Junior Am qualifier. Murphy's surge into the top tier of junior golfers coincides with his enrollment at the IMG Golf Academy, a world-renowned prep school and sports training complex in Florida. Several current professionals begin their path to the PGA Tour at IMG. Murphy's strengths are the ability to drive the ball more than 300 yards and a superior putting game. He is on the radar of college golf programs. An early start on the links, Murphy said he was introduced to the sport at about 5 to 6 years old by his father Joe Murphy, a former Division I college baseball star at the University of Rhode Island, and his grandfather, former Winthrop selectman and prominent attorney Robert Noonan Sr. Ryan is the son of Jennifer Noonan Murphy and part of the long line in the Noonan and Tolland families. Winthrop originated athletic success. Ryan began playing competitively at the age of 12 and made a sterling debut for Winthrop High School as an 8th grader, earning the number 2 position on the varsity. He moved up to number 1 quickly for coach Jack Wallace Viking. He credited his older brother Connor Murphy for his dedication to the game and his 3 ascension up the golf ladder, a path that took that then 14-year-old rising star to the semifinal of the Winthrop Golf Club Championships, where he fell to 2-time champion Thomas DiGregorio. "I would not be half the golfer I am without Connor," said Ryan. Connor played for Winthrop High and then went to IMG, and he is now a senior at St. Lawrence University, where he will be the captain of the golf team. "I'm really proud of him. I never really had a golf coach, but he's always been in that role for me. He pretty much built my golf swing." Ryan also takes pride in the achievements of his brothers, Will Murphy. "He was very good in football for Winthrop High," says Ryan. And Brendan Murphy, currently a 12-year-old Winthrop Little League All-Star with an exceedingly bright future in baseball. "Onward and upward." Ryan says his favorite pro golfer is Justin Thomas, who starred collegiately at the University of Alabama. Like the long-hitting Thomas, Ryan aspires to earn a Division I golf scholarship. "That's my goal," said Ryan. "I'm very excited about the future. With Mass M and Junior M berths already on his impressive resume, Ryan's goal of playing college golf at a high level is clearly attainable. Keep an eye on the Winthrop golfer with the big swing and the big game." Now to the next. Town Council approves Memorials Committee recommendations. By Adam Siff, two men who have contributed immensely to Winthrop will be honored by the town. At last week's town council meeting, the council unanimously approved two recommendations made by the Memorials Committee. The basketball court at the old middle school gymnasium will be named in honor of Manny Cotino and a street corner sign will be placed honoring former town veterans agent Richard Horan at the spot near his home. Manny Cortino opened the gym every Saturday morning from the late 50s all the way through to the mid-90s, said Veterans Agent and Memorials Committee Chair Phil Ronan. 8 o'clock in the morning until 3 for all the young kids, people like myself who had no skill in basketball. Ronan presented a list of some of the people positively affected by Cortino's actions, noting that it would easily have been 5,000 people. A matter of fact, 6 of the people on the list are in Greece, playing an over 70 basketball tournament, and they are all products of the gym, said Ronan. Ronan said he had a conversation with Mike Irazino and noted that after the overall renovations to the gym, it will at some point be known as the Mike Irazino Center, but that Irazino was supportive of the naming the basketball court itself after Cortino. Cortino immigrated from Portugal. He's a World War Second veteran. He came, he opened the gym, he taught kids sportsmanship, teamwork, and the importance of community, said Ron. Later in life, he would help people get their legal citizenship in this country. This went unnoticed for many, many years. Ron said the proper location for the street corner sign honoring Honan will be coordinated with the Public Works Director. Honan, in addition to being the former veterans, Agent Winthrop spent more than 2 decades collecting items and putting together care packages and gift baskets for military personnel serving overseas at Christmas. Being a veteran and serving overseas, I can tell you how much a care package from home is cherished, said Ron. Richard did that for all those years when the Veterans Office didn't have the budget that I have today. It had a minuscule budget. Richard provided monetary support to my predecessor. He still today provides support to me. Now to the next. USS Constitution to get underway for sail Boston. The USS Constitution is scheduled to get underway from the Charlestown Navy Yard on July 11th at 8 a.m. This underway commemorates America's 250th birthday. The ship will lead the Boston Grand Parade of Sail through Boston Harbor as part of Sail 250. During the underway, U.S. Constitution will render ceremonial gun salutes throughout the transit. As the world's oldest commissioned warship afloat and America's ship of state, U.S. Constitution played a crucial role in the Barbary Wars and the War of 1812, defending American sea lanes from 1798 to 1855. U.S. Constitution's defeat of HMS Guerrero marked the first frigate-to-frigate victory by the U.S. Navy over the Royal Navy during the War of 1812. During the battle, Constitution earned the nickname Old Ironsides when British cannonballs were seen bouncing off her thick oak hull. The underway will be visible from the Boston Harbor Walk, Castle Island, and Charlestown Navy Yard. USS Constitution will open for public tours following the parade of sail and will remain open Sunday, July 12th through Sunday, July 19th from 10 a.m. to 6 p.m. Beginning Monday, July 20th, USS Constitution will return to its normal summer visitation schedule and will be open Tuesday through Sunday from 10 a.m. to 6 p.m. Boarding and visiting the ship are free. All guests 18 years of age and older must present a valid state your federally issued photo identification card or passport to board the ship. Now to the next. Forum. Our opinions. Enjoy the tall ships. The return of the tall ships to Boston Harbor this coming weekend will place a spectacular exclamation point to the celebration of America's 250th anniversary. The international fleet of vessels will arrive in Boston Outer Harbor beginning Thursday and into Friday, where they will anchor in Broad Sound ahead of the parade of sail on Saturday. The ships at anchor will be plainly visible from the shores of Lynn, Revere, and Winthrop, transforming the outer harbor into a seascape of masts that will evoke the 18th century. Then on Saturday morning, starting at 9, the ships will unfurl their sails and proceed into the inner harbor past Deer Island and Kessel Island. Led by Old Ironsides, the USS Constitution, the parade will sail past the entire Boston waterfront, including East Boston, the North End, and Charlestown, with Admiral's Hill in Chelsea offering longer distance views as the ships turn around before heading to their berths. The ships will be open to public for boarding throughout the week, providing a unique opportunity to experience the inner workings of these majestic vessels, which include the Amerigo, اس پر کی اٹلی 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PM We vividly recall the first visit of the tall ships in 1976 for America's 200th anniversary. We have no doubt that for young and old alike, the visit of the tall ships this week will create memories that will last a lifetime. It had been a great World Cup until. The World Cup has been a wonderful event enjoyed by soccer fans and non-fans alike. The games have been incredibly exciting, especially in the first knockout round, where underdogs see Poland. Fireworks display on the evenings of Saturday, July 11 and Wednesday, July 15 will light up the harbor beginning at 9:15 PM. We vividly recall the first visit of the tall ships in 1976 for America's 200th anniversary. We have no doubt that for young and old alike, the visit of the tall ships this week will create memories that will last a lifetime.

especially in the first knockout round, where underdog teams have pushed the giants of the sport to the limit. Until recently, the tournament also has been devoid of politics. The influx of international fans into our American host cities, including Boston, has created a degree of harmony and goodwill that is seldom seen in the world today. However, that all changed this past week. American government officials took it upon themselves to intervene with FIFA to lift the automatic one-game suspension of a star U.S. player who had received a red card in his previous match. The sequence of events that led to the player's reinstatement for Monday's match with Belgium has cast a pall over the integrity of the tournament. FIFA, by suspending its own suspension, has shown itself to be just as subject to backroom influence as it has been in the past. Meanwhile, U.S. officials have shown themselves to be ruthlessly uncraven in the pursuit of winning. Ultimately, the real losers amidst all the shenanigans are the American players. Their superb showing throughout the tournament, despite Monday's 4-1 loss to Belgium, will be forever overshadowed by this crass manipulation of the rules by FIFA and U.S. officials. Now to the next. Weha celebrates Winthrop's history at landing day. Courtesy photos. The Winthrop Improvement and Historical Association, Weha, and the Dana Winthrop House celebrated America's birthday weekend in style at the recent Winthrop Landing Day. Setting up at Winthrop Landing, volunteers and board members spent the afternoon engaging with the community, answering questions, and sharing their mission to preserve more than 375 years of Winthrop history. Visitors had the opportunity to learn about upcoming preservation projects, sign up for the memberships and volunteer roles, and enter a free raffle for a pirate-themed kids' beach basket. Schedule update. Following the tremendous success of the recent Strawberry Festival, Weha also announced a brief update to their summer schedule. The Dane Winthrop House tours, originally planned for July 11 to 12, have been cancelled. The organization is currently taking a deliberate approach to finalizing its 2026-2027 calendar to ensure all events and volunteer logistics are fully in place before public announcements, guaranteeing the best possible experience for the community going forward. Governor Healey proclaims July 5 to 11 as Hurricane Preparedness Week in Massachusetts. Special to the transcript. To encourage residents to prepare for tropical storms and hurricanes, Governor Maura Healey has proclaimed July 5 to July 11, 2026 as Hurricane Preparedness Week in Massachusetts. During the week-long initiative, the Massachusetts Emergency Management Agency, MEMA, will share informational resources to help individuals, families, business, and municipalities protect life and property before, during, and after a tropical storm or hurricane. Preparing before a storm is one of the best ways to keep yourself, your family, and your community safe, said Governor Maura Healey. Hurricanes and tropical storms can impact every part of Massachusetts, so whether you live on the coast or further inland, now is the time to make a plan. Build an emergency kit and stay informed. Taking a few simple steps today can make a big difference when severe weather strikes. Strong communities are built on preparation, said Lieutenant Governor Tim Driscoll. By taking time now to prepare for hurricane season, we are helping ensure our families, neighborhoods, and first responders are ready to respond when severe weather threatens. The Atlantic hurricane season runs from June 1 to November 30 each year. The National Oceanic and Atmospheric Administration, NOAA, forecasters at the Climate Prediction Center anticipate a below-normal 2026 Atlantic hurricane season with a range of 8 to 14 named storms, including 1 to 3 major hurricanes. An average season has 14 named storms with 7 hurricanes, including 3 major hurricanes. Preparing for hurricanes is a shared responsibility, said Public Safety and Security Secretary Gina Kwon. Our public safety agencies work year-round with state, local, and federal partners to prepare for severe weather, and we encourage every resident to take steps now to be ready. Being informed and having a plan in place before a storm arrives helps keeping families and communities safe. Ahead of peak hurricane season, MEMA has expanded public outreach by sharing hurricane safety tips online, distributing multilingual preparedness toolkits to emergency management directors statewide, and partnering with MassDOT to display preparedness messaging on digital billboards. MEMA also continues to strengthen preparedness through coordination meetings, training, and exercise across the Commonwealth. Preparing for hurricane season doesn't have to be time-consuming or expensive, said MEMA Director Don Brantley. Building an emergency kit over time, creating

0: A simple communication plan and knowing where to find reliable information are affordable steps that can make a meaningful difference. The steps you take today will help protect you, your loved ones, and your community when severe weather threatens. This was Priya reading Winthrop's and transcripts. Thank you for listening. Thank you.
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5: Hello, everyone. My name is Lisa Rosales Mora, coming to you today from the Talking Information Center in Marshfield, Mass. Today is Wednesday, July 8th, 2026, and I will begin by reading from the Duxbury Clipper. Today's edition, Wednesday, July 8th, 2026. And we have consultant weighs in on repairing Powder Point Bridge. The Duxbury Select Board had hoped that a wooden bridge expert's report would provide the information they were seeking to make a decision on the future of the Powder Point Bridge. However, after a review by the town's consulting engineers, that report has raised more questions than answers. On Monday, the board met with Charles Barnes, senior consulting engineer with Simpson, Gumpets, and Hager, Inc., which serves as the town's engineer for repairs to the bridge. Barnes reviewed the report submitted by wooden bridge expert Dan Tingley to the town on June 15th and said that it is consistent with the recent Massachusetts Department of Transportation's report regarding the condition making of the bridge and the number of piles that need repair. However, Barnes said that since Tingley's report was biased toward repairs, it lacked all the information that the town needed to make a solid decision. We believe that Dr. Tingley provided a one-sided case that advocates for a timber repair program, and we believe the town of Duxbury needs a more balanced discussion and presentation of facts to make a good decision about whether to pursue bridge restoration in lieu of the new bridge that MassDOT has offered to construct, stated Barnes in the report. The Powder Point Bridge is 2,200 feet long and spans Duxbury Bay to connect the mainland to Duxbury Beach. Built in 1892, the bridge was replaced in 1986 after a fire damaged it, and an inspection showed major structural deterioration. The 40-year-old bridge is still deteriorating rapidly, with the town spending $300,000 annually to replace decaying piling and another $15,000 to fix deck wood. These repairs are keeping it open to vehicles going to the beach. In February, MassDOT presented the town with designs for a replacement Powder Point Bridge and incorporate wood on the outside of the bridge and the pedestrian walkways, but have a cement roadway and cement pilings underneath. The designs try to honor the historic character of the bridge while providing a modern, safe, and durable bridge that will last 100 years, according to MassDOT. A repaired bridge could last 50 years, according to Tingley. The replacement bridge proposed by MassDOT will cost approximately $172 million, but the town and residents will not pay anything toward it. It is being funded with federal and state money. While Tingley believes that many parts of the Powder Point Bridge are salvageable, Barnes said that there are many unknowns currently. He said the town would have to get more realistic estimates before it moved forward with the repair option. He pointed to the lack of information about the condition of the piles under the waterline. Tingley's repairs rely on using the lower portion of the piles, he said. He uncovered the base of six of them and believes they are solid and can be reused. A full investigation into the condition must be done to rule out pile deterioration below the waterline, said Barnes. Barnes also disagreed with the 50-year estimated lifespan of a repaired timber bridge in this harsh tidal environment. We, like Tingley, have observed timber bridges that have lasted many years and are not surprised by some of the examples presented in his report. However, our experience shows that piles more typically have a 20 to 40-year service life, and we often see some piles begin to deteriorate prior to the 20-year mark, as was the case for Powder Point. The engineer said that more info is needed before he could provide Duxbury with an evaluation of whether a wooden repair project could work. He did, however, say that he believes Tingley's cost estimates are low. We agree that almost any structure can be repaired. The question is whether it can be done in a cost-effective manner, said Barnes. We do not have enough info about Dr. Kingley's proposed repairs to provide an engineering evaluation of their likely success, nor can we determine that they will not work. We are aware that several specialty contractors have performed repairs like this, although not to our knowledge on this number of repairs at once. There are engineering hurdles to overcome, and Dr. Tingley has not addressed them, understandably at this stage of project development. Barnes added that MassDOT will not approve any bridge repair until they have been provided with the full engineering design. Tingley has said that the cost of repairing approximately 310 deteriorated piles, which is 60% of the bridge, with the methods of either posting or a Dutchman's patch, is likely to be around $3.1 million. That is $10,000 per pile. Barnes said this figure was low. Recent posting repairs on the bridge cost approximately $15,000 per pile. Sister pile repairs have cost the town $25,000 to $30,000 per pile. Some of these costs have to do with the state's procurement and bidding laws and project constraints due to environmental laws. Barnes recommended the town plan on pile repairs costing between $15,000 to $20,000 each. That changes the total pile repair bill from $3.1 million to $4.7 to $6.2 million. The engineer said that Tingley's estimate of $16 to $17 million to repair the entire bridge was reasonable. Barnes estimated that the initial timber restoration cost would be $8.3 to $12.5 million to repair all the piles that needed immediate repair and $16 million to fix the entire bridge. We are all taxpayers here, she said. We spend money on our local taxes and our state and federal taxes, and to have our state and feds say that they are very happy to pay $170 million of our tax money on a bridge that all of us are going. Oh, really? The only good thing about it is that it's free, when really we want a wooden bridge. But they won't spend $17 million, a fraction of the $170 million, and that just infuriates me. That is not right, said McNabb. The bridge advocates wanted the town to pursue a federal historical designation for the bridge, despite being turned down for it by the state months ago. They believed that it would free up building funding for repairs. McNabb said that she was upset that the state would spend millions on a new bridge when it could repair the existing one for a fraction. And in other news, we will go to weather. June this year was exceptionally warm, breaking my record for the month that was previously set in 1994 at 80.4 degrees. However, an important caveat here is that nearly 2 years ago, we relocated to the village at Duxbury, approximately 2 miles inland from our previous location, just several hundred feet from Kingston Bay. This means that there were any number of June days this year where weaker sea breezes were not strong enough to reduce temperatures at my current location. I am reasonably sure that my 1994 record would not have been broken should I have been at the old location. Be that as it may, Blue Hill Observatory reported the second warmest June ever recorded at its 100-year-old plus station. Also of note is the much below normal rainfall for the month, which continues to this day. Note above, too, the massive difference between my high and low measurements for the month. I still recall when my parents visited us in 1982, and we were housebound for days because of continuous thunder shower activity. Additionally, Duxbury also saw its first heat wave of the summer with four consecutive days of 90-degree-plus readings last week, with some inland stations away from the shore recording 100 degrees on June 27th. Indeed, summer has arrived at our fair town. By Wayne Heward. And the sandbar is now open. Drinks, sun, and no reason to rush home. Your shortcut to a waterfront is at the 3V sandbar. With all the summer energy, none of the hassle. Summer community tea will be held Thursday, July 23rd from 6 to 7:30 in the Reading Garden of the Duxbury Free Library. Come for the conversation, tea, and snacks, and stay to meet new people and learn about Duxbury for all ages. Defibrillator installed at Duxbury Beach Park. True community spirit is on full display this month as Duxbury Beach Reservation joins forces with donors, local supporters, and school children to enhance safety across our shores and preserve the beauty of Duxbury Beach. Thanks to a generous donor, an automated external defibrillator has been installed at Duxbury Beach Park. An AED can provide life-saving treatment in the critical first minutes of a sudden cardiac arrest. Duxbury Beach attracts large numbers of visitors, including families, swimmers, walkers, and older adults, making it possible for a cardiac emergency to occur at any time. Because emergency medical services may take several minutes to reach all areas of the beach, an on-site AED can significantly increase a person's chances of survival before first responders arrive. All of the lifeguards and staff at Duxbury Beach Park have been trained on how to use this life-saving equipment. New shark detectors. Several years ago, Duxbury Beach Reservation, in partnership with a local marina, sponsored the deployment of three shark receivers off Duxbury Beach. The buoys house acoustic receivers that track tagged Atlantic white sharks, providing essential data for scientific research and a tangible public safety benefit to the community. Following a recent assessment of the Duxbury Harbor Master and Greg Skomel of the Mass Department of the Division of Fisheries and Marine Fisheries, it was decided that all three buoys reached the end of their service life due to the significant corrosion and needed to be replaced. Since sharks are already being detected in the regional waters, DBR's goal was to move forward with this purchase quickly to avoid delays in monitoring. DBR secured $1,500 from DBR trustees to replace the buoys and for opening ongoing maintenance of the shark receivers. The buoys will be rigged and ready to deploy by the Duxbury Harbor Master in the next couple of weeks. And Community Garden Club of Duxbury is hosting the 2026 Hydrangea Festival. The highly anticipated Hydrangea Festival, presented by the Community Garden Club of Duxbury, is fast approaching. The biannual event requires months of planning and preparation, hopefully with a little cooperation from Mother Nature. This year's event, titled Summer Styling, marks the third festival hosted by the club. The two-part event, which draws hundreds of attendees, is one of the club's major fundraisers, which supports programming and important philanthropic efforts. Local business owner Cornelia Reynolds kicks things off on July 16th from 10 to 11:30 at the Duxbury Free Library. Reynolds will offer a floral design presentation, creating a signature arrangement inspired by Duxbury Beach attendees. All enjoy light refreshments and receive a small arrangement. The event is open to all and free of charge. However, registration is required. The ever-popular Garden Tour, a ticketed event, is composed of 5 Duxbury homes, each showcasing lush gardens brimming with hydrangea varieties and other plantings. Each home will also feature alfresco tablescapes, compliments of local designers, several of whom represent women-owned businesses. And plein air artist Jenny Kelly, noted for her floral work, will once again be in residence. Musical stylings will feature local favorite Mickey White. New additions to the itinerary include a lecture by local historian Carolyn Ravenscroft, light refreshments by Sarah Leahy Benjamin, and guided landscape tours at a home that was recently awarded an APLD Silver Award for excellence in landscape design. Thereafter, CGCD President Margaret Brook notes that in some cases, homeowners reach out and volunteer their property for the garden tour. Some of the homes are selected by clump members. Homeowners and avid gardeners John and Molly Mazanik were out working in their yard one day when two nice ladies on a walk stopped by, admiring their impressive garden and their hydrangeas. Shortly thereafter, their home was selected as one of the 2024 tour stops. The home boasts some 9 different varieties, the majority of which grow on new wood, increasing their odds in overwinterizing successfully. The Mazanics were interested in the hydrangeas. Their chickens and tomatoes received equal admiration. Hydrangeas and the South Shore may seem synonymous, but the plants are not native to Massachusetts. The plant family, known as Hydrangeaceae, is thought to originally hail from Asia. However, they thrive in this region's sandy soil and moist summer environment, presenting their colorful blooms and from midsummer to early fall. For more information or to purchase tickets for the garden tour, and register for the July 16th presentation, visit communitygardenclubofduxbury.org. Art Complex Museum issues call for artists. The Art Complex Museum is inviting artists to participate in Poets and Painters 2026, a pop-up art exhibit and sale at its Alden Student Gallery, that will be on view from August 30th through September 27th. Participation is limited to 44 artists, and spots will be filled on a first-come, first-served basis. The exhibit is a creative collaboration between visual artists and the Duxbury Poetry Circle. Each participating artist will receive a 10-inch by 10-inch canvas and an assigned poem written by a member of the Poetry Circle. Artists are then invited to create an original work of art inspired by the poem they receive. Registration is required and open now. 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For more information, contact Craig Bloodgood at craig@artcomplex.org. Drowning in the bay. State and local authorities are investigating the apparent drowning of a Marshall Street man in Duxbury Bay on Sunday. Foul play is not suspected in the death of James Merlin, 66, according to the Plymouth County District Attorney. First responders were called to the beach near Bradford Road, close to Merlin's home, at 4:34 p.m. by multiple calls reporting a swimmer in distress. According to the Duxbury Fire Department, bystanders swam out and brought Merlin to shore, where an off-duty Duxbury police officer began CPR until Duxbury firefighters arrived. Family members told investigators that Merlin had walked to the beach to swim out to his boat, which he planned to take to a nearby marina, the Plymouth District Attorney's Office reported. Merlin was brought to Beth Israel Deaconess in Plymouth. He was pronounced dead about an hour after emergency responders were called. And that's sad. 50 years ago, in months leading up to the bicentennial, it was impossible to escape the gross commercialization of the nation's 200th birthday. Patriotic themes and colors dominated consumer goods from food containers to diapers. Everything was branded. This year, many commemorations are more local and more focused on the ongoing efforts required to maintain a democracy. In January 2025, as part of their participation in the nation's 250th anniversary celebration, the Art Complex Museum put out a call to artists, inviting them to submit works that explored where we came from, where we are now, and where we are going. There were no limits on the work, except that they would have to remain outside for 14 months and be safe for the viewing audience. The submission process was a bit of a surprise for Craig Bloodgood, ACM, contemporary curator and deputy director. The result, however, is an impressive collection of 15 sculptures entitled Under Construction, America at 250, located at the grounds, with an additional one each at the center and the park and the Reynolds Maxwell Garden next to Bluefish River. At the Korma, each piece is labeled and accessible on paved paths, and each piece invites contemplation about this point in the social experiment called democracy. These pieces are just a sample of a significant installation, asking us to consider more deeply one of the aspects of American life that we often take for granted. Now that the fireworks are memories, the parade is in the background, the last strains of Stars and Stripes Forever have faded, let's take some time to stroll through the exhibit and shine your own light into the artist's creations. They remind us not to succumb, that democracy will always be there. A day 250 years in the making. At least one person seems excited by the clown riding by. Members of the Duxbury Thrift Shop led the way as this year's parade marshals. The cycling Murrays on unicycles had no trouble playing their flutes, even with one hand. The cycling clown left behind a trail of bubbles, and kids lined up for another candy haul. The antique cars came in more than one color. The steamy weather didn't stop these kids from collecting candy. The Roma band from Boston brings some North End style to Duxbury. The Aldrin Kindred made it a family affair as Jessica and Mike Billington and their daughter Evie, Renia Weatherall Sutton and son Chris and Leslie DiOrio and children Peter and Amelia rode afloat featuring the names of Aldrin descendants. And news from the center. Travel with the center. Experience some of the world's most remarkable destinations with our travel partner. Explore the imperial cities, Spain, the Canadian Rockies, and northern Italy on professionally guided tours designed to make travel easy, enriching, and enjoyable. 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

0: And from readers' view, Healey is putting politics first. I just want to thank Governor Maura Healey for putting her personal and political views first and not allowing our state to participate in the 250th birthday celebration of our nation. The Founding Fathers would be very proud of that. Good luck in November. By Bill Flanagan, Bridgeway Lane. And that's his response to her not wanting to participate in the Great American State Fair event at Washington, D.C., a town like Massachusetts where liberty was born. Reader's View, thank you for honoring the Duxbury Thrift Shop. The Duxbury Thrift Shop would like to acknowledge the 4th of July Parade Committee for honoring us this year's parade marshals. We all had a blast and felt particularly festive with our red, white, and blue sashes. We would like to especially thank Hutton Collin for his detailed work with us and Stu Ruggles for presenting us with Marjorie Parker frame print in town. The success of the thrift shop is due to the wonderful Duxbury and Beyond community who shop us, consign with us, as well as donate with us. The Duxbury High School scholarship students are the beneficiaries of many by the Duxbury Thrift and Consignment Shop Board. And at the library, we have a stuffed animal sleepover. Storytime on the Road with Far Far's Ice Cream is happening July 15th at 11:30. A Summer Lego Club. It meets next July 15th at 2:30. Consider nominating a local do-gooder for the Duxbury Community Volunteer Awards. You don't have to look far to see a neighbor, friend, or fellow committee member to find a volunteer worth recognizing. The Duxbury Community Volunteer Awards are a chance to celebrate those members of our community who are passionate about their volunteer commitment. Nominees will be honored at a celebration in October. Nominees need to be Duxbury residents, and their volunteer contributions must be unpaid and benefit the Duxbury community. Nomination forms and instructions can be found online at the Center, Duxbury Free Library, and the Village at Duxbury websites. If you want to go old school, paper forms are available at the Center, Town Hall, and the Library, and the Village at Duxbury. Nominations are due Monday, August 3rd. Send yours today. Reader's View, thanks for making this a great CPAC year. On behalf of Duxbury CPAC Board, we would like to extend our heartfelt thanks to all our family, students, educators, and supporters for helping make this a wonderful year. Your involvement, encouragement, and partnership have meant so much to us. As the school year comes to a close, we wish everyone a safe, relaxing, and fun-filled summer. To all of our students, congratulations on another successful year. Whether you are moving up to a new grade, transitioning to a new school, or beginning an exciting new chapter, we wish you the very best of luck and continued success. We are already looking ahead to the 2026-27 school year and are excited to share what we have planned. We hope to increase communication with our families, provide more opportunities for connection, and if all goes according to plan, even host more than one special evening next year. Thank you again for being part of our community. We look forward to reconnecting in the fall and continue to support one another in the year ahead. Have a wonderful summer. By Ashley Query, Caitlin O'Connor, and TJ O'Connell, Duxbury CPAC Board. As part of this year's Hydrangea Festival, reservations are now being accepted for summer styling. To reserve a seat, go to communitygardenclubofduxbury.org. And that ends today's reading. Thank you very much for listening, and have a great week.
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2: Hi, my name is Billy, and here is tonight's weather forecast for the Talking Information Center. This evening, it will be mostly clear skies with degrees low around 64. The sun rose today at 5:18 a.m. The sun will set today at 8:22 p.m. And the sun will rise tomorrow at 5:18 a.m. And that's all the weather I have for today. I'm really giving you the weather for the Talking Information Center. Have a wonderful evening.
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12: Hello, everyone. My name is Maggie from the Talking Information Center. Today is Thursday, the 9th of July, and I'll be reading from the Plymouth Independent. The first article today is titled, "We're in the Middle of a Big Dig. Is business buried by the Jenny Pond Restoration Project? Billow's Family Tavern readies for a new home downtown." Written by Mark Pothier. On weekdays, police officers direct what limited traffic goes in and out of the Spring Lane lot, most generated by a pediatric dentist practice. Truck and tractor backup signals sound more regularly than the bird chirping. The mess and noise, while unavoidable, put a serious hurt on the Gillis Family Tavern. As work slowly progressed, the business became collateral damage. After enduring a year and a half of disruption and financial hardship, the restaurant closed at the end of May. But that's not where the Gillis' story ends. They plan to reopen later this year in the Main Street space, formerly filled by the notorious Proof 22 bar and restaurant. Jimmy Gillis and his son are busy working on the new location, but in the recent phone conversation, his excitement about the future was tempered by a lingering resentment over the rocky path that forced the move. "It has been a quite a nightmare," Jimmy said. "We lost at least $2,000 a day on lunch. I don't know how we survived as long as we did. Dinner service was less affected, but as the construction crew had packed up for the day. Thankfully, loyal customers were willing to navigate the work site at Lambeth. Tourists, however, took one look at the scene and headed elsewhere for their burgers and wings. They made no walkways for anyone to really get into the restaurant," Gillis said. "I don't even know how OSHA, the Federal Occupation and Health Administration, hasn't shut down this whole job down. During the day, there's trucks going back and forth. There's no pedestrian safety walkways or anything. Basically, we're in the middle of a big dig." Give us hope for some form of financial help from the town or the federal government, which is partially funding the project through $10 million National Oceanic and Atmospheric Administration grant that didn't happen. On nights and weekends, we did very well, he said, but not to carry the lunch money we were losing. I feel like the town of Plymouth could have done this a lot different and had some type of compensation for us. I'm not saying pay for everything, but there should have been some kind of leeway. It made us fall behind on all kinds of bills and taxes, and we had to dig out of our own pockets to make sure everyone got paid. Town Manager Derek Brindisi called the work extremely complicated, a description anyone who surveyed the area can confirm. It's far more involved than a beautification project. The job consists of an upgrading of the Jenny Pond Dam, improving the stormwater system, creating a fish bypass, and repairing the walkway to Brewster Gardens, Derek Brindisi said in his email. The Department of Energy and Environment has been working closely with the area business to limit any negative impact and will continue to do so until the project completion. That's not likely to placate Jimmy and Brendan Gillis, but they don't have time to continue ruminating on the gristmill out debacle. They're grateful for the intervention of developer Rick Vail, who owns a former approved 22 space and was eager to erase the memories of that failed venture. We ultimately weren't happy with where the proof was going, Vail said in the phone conversation. The relationship fizzled out. We wanted to make sure that the next relationship is what we want to see downtown. Taking a cue from the TV series Undercover Boss, he made two visits to the restaurant before striking a lease deal with the Gillis family. I went there without ever mentioning who I was, Vail said. I was very impressed with what they did. On one of those occasions, he brought the party of about 10, a stress test for the kitchen and servers. We had everything from pizza to salmon, he said. I think someone had a steak and someone else had a salad, and it was pretty wide range of what they prepared. Everything was spot on. They had a very nice wait staff, and everything came out on time. So I instantly went back to them and said, let's talk about what we can do here. Vail, who was focused on lifting the downtown to the next level borders on healthy obsession, says the tavern will fill a niche. My view has always been downtown Plymouth needs an eclectic mix of dining options, he said. We need three more cork and tables. No question about that. But we're also lacking a little bit in which what I call a term mid-tier or American cuisine. It can't all be like fine dining. What Gillis does is to prepare good food. They're putting in a lot of money into it. Gillis envisions the restaurant as an accessible bistro pub. You can have your pizza, your wings, salads, but you also can have a real good chicken or steak dinner, he said. I didn't want to say high-end, but better than mid-range. The atmosphere, he said, will be markedly different from the rowdy scene that marked weekend nights at the Proof 22 in a similar problematic predecessor, T-Bone Roadhouse. We want nothing to do with that, Gillis said. We took everything down to the walls. He described an interior that would feature exposed brick, a copper ceiling, antique chandeliers and wall stones, cherrywood floors, and unbelievably comfortable chairs. There will also be a requisite big screen TVs, but we're not going to overdo it, he said. Oh, and reasonable prices, too. We're still a family restaurant, Gillis said. He aims to be up and running in time to have those TVs showing NFL football games in September. But October may be more realistic, given the tangle of red tape involved in opening a restaurant. This is not a plan Gillis envisions when he opens the door at the gristmill, but despite the turmoil of the least 18 months, he sounds more excited than anxious about starting over. We'll be ready, he said. We're Irish stubborn. Next article is entitled, Philip Morning's Popular Conductor Signs for at least another 5 years in Plymouth. Stephen Caridone's 32-year run continues until at least 2031. Written by Julia Marie Davis. When Stephen Caridone's drove to Plymouth for the first time in the early 1990s as a candidate for the music director of the Plymouth Philharmonic Orchestra, he remembers cresting the rise on Somerset Street and catching his first glimpse of the ocean. My lungs filled up with air, he recalled. I thought I have to have this job. More than three decades later, Caridone isn't ready to leave. The Plymouth Philharmonic has announced a new five-year contract for its longtime music director and conductor, extending his tenure through June of 2031 and ensuring one of the South Shore's most recognizable cultural leaders will remain on the podium through at least his 37th season. Approved by the orchestra's board of directors, the contract began July 1st. As he does every year, Caridone conducted the Plymouth Philharmonic on the 4th of July, another spectacular show for the 250th anniversary of our nation's birth. He is never reluctant to describe his love for what he does, and the Philharmonic's board and leadership are thrilled to have him continue. This new contract emphatically acknowledges the importance of Stephen's leadership and commitment to the Philharmonics, Board Director Phil Hildebrandt said in the announcing agreement. The upcoming season will mark the Philharmonic's 111th and Caridone's 33rd season, leading the orchestra a tenure spanning much of his organization's modern history. Beginning a 33rd re-season with one organization is a remarkable milestone, said Kara McKernan, executive director. Having worked alongside Stephen for nearly 9 years, I've seen firsthand his unwavering commitment to the Philharmonic, our musicians, and the community we serve. I'm grateful that we're continuing working together for at least 5 years as we continue building on the Philharmonic's legacy and looking forward to their future. A Boston native, Caridone has built an international career as a conductor and composer while making the Plymouth the center of the musical life. In addition to leading the Philharmonic, he is a music director of the New England Conservative Youth Symphony, has served as an underlying conductor for the Boston Pops since 2008, and made his Boston Pops conducting debut at the Symphony Hall in 2016. His guest conducting engagements have taken him through the U.S. and Europe, and his own compositions have been performed by orchestras from Pittsburgh to Australia. He's also served on the conducting facilities of both the New England Conservatory and the Boston University Tanglewood Institute. Yet Caridone has left perhaps with those lasting remark in Plymouth. When he arrived in 1994, the orchestra presented just three subscriptions and concerts and a single benefit performance each year. And today, the Philharmonics offers a year-round season of classical masterworks, pop art concerts, holiday performances, family programming, educational initiative, and a community of collaboration now part of the cultural fabric of the South Shore. This season alone illustrates its growth. The orchestra opens September 19 with a program pairing Rossellini's, Borodin's, and Sarasate with internationally acclaimed violinist Irina Mary Sinou, while also presenting the world premiere of Alina Rushenova's Festival Celebration Music for Orchestra. Later in the fall comes the Philharmonic's popular holiday celebration, now expanded to four performances to meet the demand. Throughout the season, accomplished guests and artists and awarding musicians regularly travel to Plymouth, giving local audiences performances typically associated with a much larger metropolitan orchestra. My goal became that I wanted the Plymouth Philharmonic to be a career job, Kerry Doney said. I wanted to see how far I could take it in the time that I had with it. He credits much of the success to the Oxford musicians who travel from across New England to perform in Plymouth. Our orchestra is an envy of all the orchestras, he said. Many major cities in this country wish they had an orchestra as strong as ours. Yet it takes a conductor to shape something inspiring enough to lure musicians, and Kerry Doney shapes the future, not just of the orchestra, but in the cinch with the changing nature of the town. It was his first intention to make this job his career. Despite his national and international resume, he speaks mostly passionately about Plymouth. Plymouth has changed dramatically in the past 20 years, especially in the arts, he said. We're grateful to have been part of that growth. He's also grateful for the patrons who keep the doors open. The conductor describes the Philharmonic's audience as usually loyal. While many orchestras find listeners drawn primarily to either the classical or pop's programming, he said, Plymouth audience often support the entire season. We have audience members who just, because it is, he said, they love everything we do. Like many nonprofit art organizations, the Philharmonic relies heavily on the philanthropy. Ticket sales cover only a portion of the operating costs. And tickets revenue only gets us to intermission, he said. The rest has to come through fundraising. If anyone wondered where Kerry Doney's is having as much fun as his audience, they got the answers during the Philharmonic's June 28th. It's a tropical rock concert. He traded his baton for a microphone, joining the guest vocalists Scott Cartier, Travis Birch, Charlia Atkinson, Chris Blim, and pianist John Boswell for one of the afternoon's crowd favorites. The audience roared its approval and discovered that the longtime conductor can sing too. For now, his focus remains firmly on the future. Programming discussions already extended nearly 2 years ahead. He's involved in every single minute, from the planning to the rehearsals to the performance. Patrons see his energy watching him conduct. At the same time, Carriones said that he is mindful of the importance of eventually making a way for the next generation. I've seen what happens when conductors stay a year or too long, he said. I pray I have the courage and the clarity to step down a year or two early. For now, the conductor is preparing for another 5 years. My pillow might be in Boston, he said, but my heart's in Plymouth. The next popular article is Mayflower 2 sets sail for Boston Tall Ship Parade. Plus, the Adams Family pricey Mayflower 2 sailing cruises. Chocola opening, a carriage barn to talk at the Hedge House, and much more happenings. Written by Julia Marie Davis. The Mayflower, too, is a familiar sight along the Plymouth waterfront, but this month a historic vessel will leave her home berth to take part in one of the nation's largest maritime commemorations. From July 9th to the 17th, Mayflower 2 will travel to Boston for Sail Boston 2026, Sail 250, a centerpiece of our state's America's 250 celebration markings, the 200th anniversary of the signing of the Declaration of Independence. The voyage is historic on several counts. May 2nd, Mayflower number 2, has never participated in a tall ship gathering on a scale of Sail Boston. It also marks the ship's first appearance in the Boston Harbor in 25 years. Plans to bring the vessel to Boston following the extensive restoration in 2020 were canceled because of the pandemic, making this long-awaited return especially meaningful. More than 4 million visitors are expected to attend the Sail Boston. The 106-foot ship's departure is set to sail at 7 a.m. Thursday. Towed by the Destino's Marine of Fall River, although the schedule is dependent on weather and other factors. While the ship is in Boston at Van Pier, visitors can book a ticket for several different sailing experiences, including the spectacular parade of sail from aboard the ship on July 11th, or to enjoy a sunset sail through Boston Harbor on July 14th. These limited sailing experiences, starting at $2,500 per person, offer a rare opportunity to sail aboard a historic vessel. Officials at Plymouth Port Ducks Museum said the tickets were set up to help offset the expenses involved in participating in the Sail Boston. Last winter, the vessel traveled to the Mystic Seaport for routine maintenance. We hauled the ship out of the water, cleaned and painted the whole ship, and did some caulking, and just generally got her looking her best, said Captain Whit Perry, Kenshaw Save Junior Director of the Maritime and Historic Preservation at Plymouth Port Ducks Museums. This is how we ensure not only that Mayflower looks refreshed, but also provides the preventive maintenance that keeps her operational and protects her for the future. Like the original 17th century merchant vessel she replicates, Mayflower 2 has no propulsion system of her own and will travel to Boston with the assistance of a tug. Whenever the wind conditions allow, the crew hopes to raise the sail during the transition and while in Boston Harbor. For Plymouth Parks and Museums, participating in the Sail Boston is far more than showcasing one of the nation's best-known historic ships. The Mayflower 2 is a float class and a tangible reminder of how revolutionary ideas started here in Port Ducks in Plymouth, said Tom Bagley, executive director of Plymouth Port Ducks Museums. We are honored to participate in Sail Boston as a way to commemorate the United States Semi-centennial, and to share this special educational resource with audiences gathered in the city for this historic event. Tom Bagley said that the festival provides an opportunity to introduce millions of visitors to the region's foundational role in American history. Millions of people are expected to attend the festival, creating new opportunity to engage the public in the vital history that played out in Pawtucks in Plymouth 400 years ago, Tom Bigley said. We're able to share with attendees that revolutionary idea started here and illustrate how the events of 400 years ago shaped those of the 250 years ago. Mayflower, too, is more than a symbol, Perry said. She is a living ship with a living story, and our entire maritime team is proud to steward and share the story with the city of Boston. Perry said that the voyage will include members of the museum's interpretive staff, volunteers, maritime apprentices, and professional mariners, giving them an opportunity to experience sailing the Mayflower as well. Mayflower 2 will be berthed at the Fan Pier in Boston's Seaport District. The ship will return to reopen for the public visitation in Plymouth on July 18th. Our final article today is Your View, Protect Firefighters from Carcinogens, written by Linda McDonald. Interpretive staff, volunteers, maritime apprentices, and professional mariners, giving them an opportunity to experience sailing the Mayflower as well. Mayflower 2 will be berthed at the Fan Pier in Boston's Seaport District. The ship will return to

0: Firefighters from Carcinogens, written by Linda McDonald. I recently came across an Instagram profile of a group of Plymouth firefighters training for the Firefighters Challenge. The Firefighters Challenge is a nationwide sporting event in which firefighters are required to wear turnout gear while engaging in a series of simulated firefighting tasks. In an Instagram post, Plymouth firefighters wear full turnout gear to work out off-duty using the hoses, stairs, dummies, etc., associated with the fire drills. However, the IAFF, the International Association of Firefighters, has issued a safety advisory stating that turnout gear contains PFAS, forever chemicals linked to cancer, and should be only be worn when necessary, that is, during all phases of firefighting. When I asked the Instagram fighters where the gear was, they were wearing in their posts were PFAS-free. I did not receive the answer, but it was eventually blocked from the site. Like in all MA communities, the Plymouth is required to purchase PFAS-free turnout gear for its firefighters by January of 2027. A set of turnout costs towards upwards of $3,500, and each firefighter is expected to have at least two sets to account for cleaning between firefighting events. Plymouth has not yet purchased the PFAS fire gear, and as Quincy MA recently found, there is no guarantee new gear will not contain PFAS. The International Association of Firefighters has successfully lobbied many states and communities across the USA for a presumptive occupational cancer benefits that include the line of duty death benefits most of us associate with the loss of life while firefighting and full tax-free pay while out on leave for treatment of cancer. The presumption means that any firefighter who gets cancer is presumed to have it because of their job unless it's a medical board deemed it diagnosed unrelated. Since an International Association of Firefighters, and I'd like to accept the ideas that are getting cancer and dying from it because of the FAS, other chemicals found in turnout gear and released during the fire from the products ubiquitously in our homes, then the casual wearing of our turnout gear for workout sporting events by some Plymouth firefighters irresponsible. It should be prohibited and not left up to the individual firefighters. Our select board and town meeting members need to protect the taxpayers of Plymouth against the future and costly claims of occupational cancer by instituting a policy like that of Foxville, Massachusetts, which limits the wearing of turnout gear to calls for structural fires, vehicle fires, and natural gas odors. Like the prohibition against smoking by firefighters, any wearing of the gear contrary to the policy should be grounds for dismissal. As Superman once said, being a hero doesn't mean that you're invincible, nor does it mean that you can do whatever you want. That is all we have today for today. This is Maggie, and I thank you for listening to the night, to the Plymouth Independent.
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5: Hello, and welcome to Pet News and Animal Information from the Talking Information Center. This is Jane Simpson, and today we're starting with a continued reading from the book Inside of a Dog: What Dogs See, Smell, and Know, by Alexandra Horowitz. We can begin to make up for our human disadvantage in understanding the dog's sensory umwelt by trying to startle our sensory systems. For instance, to escape our bad habits of seeing things roughly in the same colors every day, expose yourself to a room lit by only one color, say a narrow bandwidth of yellow. The colors of objects under such light are washed out. Your own hands are drained of their blood-filled vitality. Pink dresses turn dully white. Face stubble stands out like pepper in a bowl of milk. The familiar is made foreign. But for the yellow glow from above, this is much closer to what it might be like to have a dog's color perception. It is in the moment. Ironically, attention to details may preclude an ability to generalize from the details. Sniffing the trees, the dog does not see the forest. Specificity of place and object is useful when you want to calm your dog on a road trip. You can bring his favorite pillow to help calm him. A feared object or person put in a new context can sometimes be reborn as unscary. That same specificity might indicate that dogs do not think abstractly about that which is not directly in front of them. The influential analytic philosopher Ludwig Wittgenstein suggested that though a dog can believe that you are on the other side of the door, we cannot sensibly talk of his ruminating on it, believing that you will be there in 2 days' time. Well, let's eavesdrop on that dog. He has slowly zigzagged through the house since you left. He has run through all the interesting unchewed surfaces in the room. He has visited the armchair where food was once left unattended long ago, and the couch where food was spilled last night. He has napped 6 times, had 3 visits to the water bowl, lifted his head 2x at faraway barks. Now he hears your shuffling approach of the door. Quickly confirms by nose that it is you, and remembers that each time he hears and smells you, you appear visually next. In sum, he believes that you are there. It is nonsense to suggest otherwise. Wittgenstein's doubt is not that dogs have beliefs. They have preferences, make judgments, distinguish, decide, refrain, they think. Wittgenstein's doubt is that before you arrive, your dog is anticipating your arrival, pondering it. It is doubt that dogs have beliefs about things not happening right now. To live without the abstract is to be consumed by the local, facing each event and object as singular. It is roughly what it means to live in the moment. To live life unburdened by reflection. If it is so, then it would be fair to say that dogs are not reflective. Though they experience the world, they are not also considering their own experiences. While thinking, they are not consulting their own thoughts, thinking about thinking. Dogs come to learn the cadence of a day. But the nature of a moment, the experience of moments, is different when olfaction is your primary sense. What feels like a moment to us may be a series of moments to an animal with a different sensory world. Even our moments are briefer than seconds. They are the duration of a noticeable instant, perhaps the smallest distinguishable time unit, as we normally experience the world. Some suggest that this is measurable. It is an 1/18 of a second, the length of time a visual stimulus has to be presented to us before we consciously acknowledge it. Thus, we barely notice a blink of an eye at 1/10 of a second long. By this logic, with a higher flicker fusion rate, a visual moment is briefer and quicker for dogs. In dog time, each moment lasts less long, or, to put it another way, the next moment happens sooner. For dogs, right now happens before we know it. It is fleeting and fast. For dogs, perspective, scale, and distance are, after a fashion, in olfaction. But olfaction is fleeting. It exists in a different time scale. Scents don't arrive with the same even regularity as under normal conditions light does to our eyes. This means that in their scent vision, they are seeing things at a different rate than we. Smell tells time. The past is represented by smells that have weakened or deteriorated or been covered. Odors are less strong over time, so strength indicates newness, weakness, age. The future is smelled on the breeze that brings air from the place you're headed. By contrast, we visual creatures seem to look mostly in the present. The dog's olfactory window of what is present is larger than our visual one, including not just the scene currently happening, but also a snatch of the just happened and the up ahead. The present has a shadow of the past and a ring of the future in it. In this way, olfaction is also a manipulator of time, for time is changed when represented by a succession of odors. Smells have a lifetime. They move and they expire. For a dog, the world is in flux. It waves and shimmers in front of his nose, and he must keep sniffing, as if we had to repeatedly look at it and attend to the world for a constant image to remain on our retina and in our minds, for the world to be continually apparent to him. This explains so much familiar behavior. Your dog's constant sniffing, for one, and also perhaps his seemingly divided attention, which races from sniff to sniff. Objects only continue to exist as long as an odor is emitted and he inhales. While we can stand in one place and take in a view of the world, dogs must do much more moving themselves in order to absorb it all. No wonder they seem distracted. Their present is constantly moving. The odor of objects thus holds the data of passing minutes and hours. As they note the hours and days, dogs can note the seasons through smell. We on occasion notice the passing of a season as marked by the smell of blooming flowers, decaying leaves, air about to burst into rain. Mostly, though, we feel or see the seasons. We feel the welcome sun on our winter-paled skin. We glance out the window on a bright spring day and never remark, "What a beautiful new smell!" Dogs' noses stand in for our sight and skin sense. The air of spring brings odors in every sniffful, remarkably different from the air of winter. In its moisture or heat, the amount of rotting death or blooming life. In air traveling on breezes or emanating from the earth. Navigating the world of human time with their expanded window of the present, dogs function a little ahead of us. They are preternaturally sensitive, a shade faster. This accounts for their skill at catching the tossed ball midair, and also for some of the ways they seem out of sync with us. Some of the ways we can't get them to do what we want. When dogs don't obey or have difficulty learning something we want them to, it is often that we are not reading them well. We don't see when their behavior has begun. They are lunging toward the future a step before us. It's written all over their faces. She has a smile. It's one of the panting faces she puts on. Not every panting face is a smile, but every smile is a panting face. A slight fold in her lip, it would be a dimple on a human face, adds to the smile. Her eyes can be saucers, engaged, or half-open slits, contented. And her eyebrows and eyelashes exclaim, "Dogs are ingenious. Their bodies do not deceive, even if they sometimes cajole or trick us. Instead, the dog's body seems to map straight to his internal state. Their joy when you return home or when you approach them is translated directly through their tails. Their concern is plotted by the lift of an eyebrow. Pump's smile is not an actual grin, but that deep lip retraction that gives a glimpse of teeth is used in a ritualized way, part of a communication with us. You can tell a lot about a dog by observing how he carries his head. Mood, interest, and attention are writ in capital letters from the altitude of the head, the lay of the ears, and the radiance of the eyes. Think of a dog prancing around in front of other dogs, tail and head high, with a cherished or stolen toy. Given dogs' usual way of negotiating around each other, this is a clear, intentional gesture of something like pride. Young wolves, too, may cheekily flaunt food in front of older animals. The leader, in interaction with the world, the head is usually aimed in the direction the dog is going. If a dog turns his head to the side, it is just momentary, to determine if there's something worth pursuing yonder. This is unlike us, who might turn our heads in contemplation, to strike a pose or for effect. The dog is refreshingly free of pretense. What the head doesn't tell of the dog's intent, the tail does. The head and tail are mirrors conveying the same information in parallel media, the classic antithesis, but they can also be true, push-me-pull-yous, differently sensitive at either end. A dog who balks at being sniffed in the face may be fine being examined at the rump, or vice versa. Either the tail or head is telling you what is inside. I would be more surprised if I were entirely correct about what it is like inside of a dog than if I'm entirely wrong. To address this question is to begin an exercise in empathy, informed imagination, and perspective-taking more than it is to discover the conclusive account. Nagel suggested that no objective account can ever be made of other species' experiences. The privacy of the dog's personal thoughts is intact. But it is crucial that we try to imagine how he sees the world, that we replace anthropomorphisms with umwelt. And if we look carefully enough, imagine skillfully enough, we may surprise our dogs with how much we get right. You had me at hello. I walk in the door and awaken Pump with my arrival. First I hear her, the thump-thumping of her tail against the floor, her toenails scratching on the ground as she rises heavily, the jingle of collar tags as she wiggles, a shakedown the length of her body and out her tail. Then I see her, her ears pressed back, her eyes soften. She smiles without smiling. She trots to me, her head slightly down, ears perked and tail swinging. As I reach forward, she snuffles a greeting. I snuffle back. Her moist nose just touches me. Her whiskers sweep my face. I'm home. Here's a possible explanation for why dogs were not the subjects of serious scientific inquiry until recently. You don't ask questions when you already know the answers viscerally. The delight of my twice or thrice daily reunions with Pumpernickel is matched by their ordinariness. Nothing could seem more natural than these simple interactions. They are wonderful, but it's not a wonder that at once demands scientific scrutiny. I may as well dwell on the nature of my right elbow. It is simply a part of me, all the time, and I don't puzzle over its helpful placement there, precisely between my upper arm and my forearm, or ponder what it might be like in the future. Well, I should reconsider that elbow. For the nature of what in certain circles is termed the dog-human bond is exceptional. It is not just any animal awaiting my arrival, and it is not just any dog. It is a very particular kind of animal, a domesticated one, and a particular kind of dog, one with whom I have created a symbiotic relationship. Our interactions enact a double enact a dance to which only we know the particular steps. Two things, domestication and development, made the dance possible at all. Domestication sets the stage. The rituals are created together. We are bound together before we know it. It is before reflection or analysis. The animal bond with dogs is animal at its core. Animal life has succeeded by individual animals associating with and eventually bonding with others. Originally, animals' connection with each other may only have lasted for one sex-filled instant. But the meeting of anatomy at some point evolved in myriad directions, into long-term pairings centered around raising young, groups of related individuals living together, unions of same-sex, non-mating animals for protection or companionship or both, even alliances between cooperative neighbors. The classic pair bond is a description of the association that forms between two mated animals. Bonded animals might be recognized by even a naive observer. Most pair bonds hang out together. They mind and care for each other, and they excitedly greet each other on reuniting. This kind of behavior may seem unsurprising. After all, we humans spend much time trying to pair bond, maintaining or discussing our current pair bonds, or trying to extricate ourselves from ill-advised pair bonds gone sour. But from an evolutionary point of view, bonding with others is not obvious. The goal of our genes is to reproduce ourselves, an inherently selfish aim. As sociobiologists observe, why bother with others at all? The explanation of a selfish gene bothering to mind and greet other gene forms turns out to also be selfish. Sexual reproduction increases the chance of helpful mutations. It also behooves the selfish gene to ensure that one's sexual mate is healthy enough to bear and raise the new infant genes. Sound far-fetched? A biological mechanism has been discovered that supports pair bonding. Two hormones, oxytocin and vasopressin, are released when interacting with one's partner. These hormones make changes at the neuronal level, in areas of the brain involved in pleasure and reward. The neural change results in a behavioral change, encouraging association with one's mate because it simply feels good. In the small mouse-like prairie voles that the researchers studied, the vasopressin seems to work on dopamine systems. But there are intraspecific pair bonds between members of the same species. What started cross-species bonding, which now results in our living with, sleeping with, and dressing up in our sweaters, our dogs, Conrad Lorenz was the first to describe. He gave a description of what he called simply the bond in the 1960s, well before the current age of neuroscience and before human-pet relationship seminars. In scientific language, he defined the bond as revealed in behavioral patterns of an objectively demonstrable mutual attachment. In other words, he redefined the bond between animals not by its goal, such as mating, but by the process, such as cohabitating and greeting. This goal could be to mate, but it could also be survival, work, empathy, or pleasure. There's still a big leap, though, between a bond wrought of developmental advantage and one based in companionship. Given that humans neither mate with dogs nor need them to survive, why might we bond? To be continued. Next, a reading from a book titled The Cats of America by Seamus Mullarkey. Music and the Performing Arts. Hitting the right note. Have you ever listened to the sounds of your kitty purring or mewing for milk and felt that it was simply melodious to your ears? Well, that's not the only musical pleasure our felines can offer us. Cats have had a great place in music and the performing arts. In fact, a study done by Dr. Richard Zilioni found that the hearing of our kitties is so remarkable that they can differentiate the finest, subtlest variations in musical tones. Dr. Zilioni trained cats to respond to a whistle pitched at exactly middle C, a feat very few humans could match. The cats were so on point that they did not respond to a whistle as close as just a half step off from middle C. Call Simon Cowell and tell him to get these cats. as judges on American Idol. They certainly know their stuff. And all that jazz. It's no secret what an affinity jazz musician, what an affinity jazz musicians have for all things feline. The fact that these musicians and lovers of jazz even call themselves cats should be proof enough of their love. Many notable jazz cats had their own feline friends. The cover of Bill Hardman's 1978 vinyl, Home, featured him, his trusty trumpet, and a comfy black kitty settled together on the couch. Many jazz musicians would incorporate felines into their lyrics. The number of jazz songs with cat references is remarkable, from Zen Confrey's Kitten on the Keys to King Oliver's Tomcat. King Oliver actually played his cornet on stage alongside a dozen Burmeister at Harlem's famed Apollo Theater. It really does seem like a cat can fall asleep anywhere, even with an audience. Rockin' It. It's not surprising that cats and rock and roll would go together. Cats like to roll around and run with crazy rockin' energy. Both rockers and cats are known for being the rebellious types. You can't tell a cat what to do, and the same goes for a rocker. With songs like Nashville Cats by the Lovin' Spoonful and Cat on a Hop and Tit Roof by Blonde Redhead, the amount of kitspiration is endless. One notable feline rocker went by the name of Henrietta. She held a unique place at the heart of the 1960s New York City music scene. Whether she was gigging with her own stage manager, David Tepper, and his band, the Roaring Cats, or stealing Chuck Berry's watch, you never knew what this crazy kitty would get into next. Crowds loved whenever the band played at the CGBG Music Club alongside rock legends Jimi Hendrix and Cream. They always cheered on Henrietta, the cat's spunky stage performance. Tepper once noticed she jumped from my head to the drums and landed on top of Buddy Rich. Another cat lover of the 60s was John Lennon of the Beatles. This British native first came to New York in 1964 to debut on the Ed Sullivan Show for over 70 million viewers. That's around the same number of cats in America today. With a fondness for the American rock and roll scene, he would become a permanent U.S. resident in the 1970s, despite constant threats of deportation by the Nixon administration. Of course, efforts would fail to move this rock star or any of his persistent cats away. That's right, he had quite a few felines guarding him. While Lennon tried his hardest not to have a cat due to the amount of touring he did, he finally relented. He and his assistant, May Pang, would care for a black cat and a white cat, who they named Major and Minor, after the musical keys. Throughout his life, Lennon would be known as the Crazy Cat Lady, with over 16 different kitties in his care. They bore noteworthy names such as Salt, Pepper, Elvis, and Jesus. I would imagine Jesus must have been a larger cat. After all, to paraphrase John Lennon's audacious appraisal of the Beatles' fame, who's bigger than Jesus? Iggy Pop, the godfather of punk, has a soft side, too. Softer than a kitten's belly, we'd say. While shooting his film, Blood Orange, a little gray and white stray cat pops up and takes a liking to the rock star, following him around and laying in his lap between takes. One day, the kitten appeared quite ill, and against the cost and deadline-focused producer's wishes, Iggy stopped filming to bring the little mite to the vet. It turned out that the poor thing had three broken ribs, possibly from a cat fight, the vet said, and was on the verge of death. Iggy saved this stray's life and adopted him, naming him simply and oh so appropriately, Pop. Hip-hop cats. Hip-hop originated in the Bronx during the late 1970s. Since then, it has gone on to dominate the music scene around the world. One rapper who certainly has cats on his mind is Sterling Trap King Davis, also known by the distinguished moniker of the Cat Rapper. Trap King would spend time between gigs working at a local shelter, mainly assisting in their trap-neuter release program to catch feral cats for spay or neuter before releasing them back to the streets. Eventually, the day came when the rapper finally realized where his heart lay and left the hip-hop world to start his own rescue organization called Trap King Humane Cat Solutions. Trap King has worked with organizations such as the Boys and Girls Club of America to help kitties get adopted. In 2015, Atlanta rapper Killer Mike and Brooklyn's LP created Meow the Jewels, a remix of their album Run the Jewels, in which all the instrumentals were replaced by the sounds of cats meowing. The Kickstarter campaign amassed over $60,000 in donations for the creation of the album, all of which were donated to charity. We've got to say the amount of feline-related advocacy and philanthropy in the hip-hop world is paws down simply phenomenal. Down-home country critters. American country music has long spoken eloquently of life's more complicated dilemmas, with some songs containing a whole novel's worth of heartbreak and confusion. The chart-topping 1966 song called Walkin' My Cat Named Dog by Norma Tanega tells of one such dilemma. The lyrics explain how the folk singer always wanted a dog, but that a cat was a more sensible choice due to the musician's unpredictable schedule. However, she still yearned for some canine company. Her solution was to train her cat, whom she named Dog, to walk on a leash, so she could pretend to be having some dog-style quality time. We hope that she eventually came to love her second-choice cat as much as she would have any dog. We wonder if the underappreciated cat ever wrote a country classic about playing second fiddle to a canine. Country musicians' complicated relationships with cats continue with George Strait's 1991 song, You Know Me Better Than That. In it, he sang about how his new lover tells all her friends that I'm perfect and that I love her cat. That's what elevates a man to the realm of perfect. Being a cat lover should be the bare minimum. The song then goes on to say, but you know me better than that. Excuse me, is this man really lying about being a cat lover just to get a date? For shame. I'm sure the cat sees right through him, by the way. The lights shine bright on Broadway. The Broadway musical Cats hit the stage in New York City in 1982. It was at that magical moment that all the kitties in the streets became just a tad more fabulous than they already were. Based on the 1939 poetry collection Old Possum's Book of Practical Cats by St. Louis-born T.S. Eliot, the musical tells the story of a tribe of cats who must decide which kitty gets to start over and return to Earth as a fresh-eyed, bushy-tailed kitten. Ah, we see. So this must be how a cat's nine lives are determined. An iconic song from the musical called Memory contains the lyrics, All alone with the memory of my days in the sun, if you touch me, you'll understand what happiness is. Yes, that's right. Cat lovers stroking their cats and sharing their joint memories of sunny days certainly seems like bliss to us. Over 150 notable singers have recorded their version of the kitty homage, including Judy Collins, Barry Manilow, and Barbara Streisand, to name a few. Still, not every notable feline performance piece goes on to worldwide fame, even if it was truly outstanding. A remarkable 1986 cat concert at Alice Tully Hall in New York City featured six feline soloists who competed for a chance to win the magical musical Meow Off, sponsored by the pet food giant Purina. Yes, these were real kitties, not humans dressed like them. They were accompanied by a full orchestra and two human backup singers as they mewed to their heart's desire. The winner was an orange Persian mix named Pumpkin, who was awarded $25,000 and an acting slot in one of the Purina's cat food commercials. It looks like you might need to stop reprimanding your howler for practicing her singing in the middle of the night and go get her a talent scout instead. And that concludes today's reading. Thank you for listening. Stay well and take care of yourself and each other.
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6: It's Scott with you, and I am reading on Thursday, July 2nd, from City Journal. And we're going to start with a story that is headlined, Why Medicare and Medicaid Fraud Will Not Go Away. It's written by David Goldhill. The Trump administration has discovered the crisis of Medicare and Medicaid fraud. In the words of Centers for Medicare and Medicaid Services Administrator Mehmet Oz, the full weight of the federal government is going after health care fraudsters, protecting American families and patients. Dr. Oz has estimated $100 billion in annual fraud exists in Medicaid alone. His agency recently shut down 800 Los Angeles-based hospice programs that were paid more than $1 billion for alleged sham services last year. Unfortunately, medical payment fraud is not new. The Trump administration joins every other presidential administration since Medicare and Medicaid were created in announcing a crackdown in fraud. Congress has been equally constant. The Government Accountability Office has designated both programs as being high risk for fraud for 23 consecutive years. No matter how successful Oz proves at catching fraudsters, he'll discover what his predecessors learned, and that is, Medicare and Medicaid fraud does not disappear. Instead, they shift to a new billing code, a new specialty, or geography, and resume at roughly the same scale. That's because there's a fundamental flaw in the program's design. Fraud is not meaningfully distinct from ordinary billing. The fraud, in other words, is baked in. That flaw is clearest in the Medicare program, which attempts something that no other major health system in the world tries. It promises to pay for essentially all health care that a senior needs, an open-ended guarantee with no defined limit. And it does so through an entitlement rather than through a budget. Spending is determined entirely by the volume of claims submitted and approved. There is no annual appropriation that constrains spending once it has been exhausted, and no administrator empowered to say enough. Other publicly funded health systems in Europe, Canada, and elsewhere make trade-offs explicitly. They operate within budgets, tolerate waiting lists, and make collective decisions about which treatments are cost-effective. But when there's no budget, there's no pressure on spending. And when there's no pressure on spending, incentives flow in only one direction: more care, more billing, and more cost. Because of the program's unique design, Medicare fraud doesn't exist in a separate universe from normal Medicare billing. It exists on a continuum. At one end is essential care, the hip replacement, chemotherapy, or cardiac stent that clearly needed to happen. Further along is care that is probably reasonable but not strictly necessary. Then comes unnecessary but harmless care. Then unnecessary care that harms the patient. And at the far end is fraud. Services never rendered, diagnoses inflated to justify more expensive treatment, or equipment shipped to patients who never asked for it. Fraud is expensive for taxpayers, But Medicare's lack of limits also generates excess care that harms patients directly. Medicare itself reports tens of billions spent each year on unnecessary and often harmful back surgeries, stents, knee arthroscopies, skin grafts, and diagnostic tests. Medicaid fraud, however, is somewhat different. That program is administered by states, but while individual patients often face limits on services, the federal commitment to states is itself an uncapped entitlement. The more spending a state can attribute to Medicaid, the more federal matching funds it gets. This makes state governments, unwittingly or not, partners in fraud. Policymakers and politicians have tried nearly every conceivable reform to address this. Today's so-called new ideas, value-based care, capitation, managed care, are variations of earlier efforts that failed to move the needle. Combining a commitment to all necessary care with unlimited spending capacity creates pressure toward waste and fraud so powerful that no regulation or penalty can meaningfully contain them. An open-ended entitlement promising comprehensive health care commands enormous political support. No politician wants to tell a 75-year-old voter that health care coverage has limits or that a treatment is not worth the cost. And because so much Medicaid funding is diverted toward low-value services, any attempt to discipline spending is vulnerable to being portrayed as cutting essential benefits. Consequently, both Medicare and Medicaid fraud become the political gifts that keep on giving. Politicians can appear serious about health care costs without confronting the hard decisions. They can chase bad actors while avoiding the thornier task of explaining that a promise originating in good faith 60 years ago can no longer be sustained. Of course, Dr. Oz should pursue fraudsters without an enforcement effort. However, the effects of fraud on patients and taxpayers would be worse. But the persistence of Medicare and Medicaid fraud is the product of a structural flaw protected by powerful political forces. Our best hope is to focus on building a health care system for everyone else that is more affordable, transparent, navigable, and effective, and then let Medicare and Medicare beneficiaries demand to join it. Our next story from City Journal is headlined, Four Presidents, One Bicentennial. It's written by Tevi Troy. America's 250th birthday is almost upon us. The semi-quincentennial, whatever else one might say about it, has been a decidedly muted affair compared with the last big national anniversary, which came 50 years ago. The bicentennial was a major event, and not just on July 4th, 1976, but for a long period leading up to it. It was such a big deal, in fact, that it wound up drawing into its orbit no less than four American presidents or future presidents. Gerald Ford occupied the White House in 1976, and he presided over a series of patriotic events that many baby boomers and Gen Xers still view today with nostalgia. But his experience is only part of the bicentennial story. Richard Nixon, of course, had assumed that he would be president when America celebrated its first 200 years. He had won a second term in the White House with a landslide victory over George McGovern in 1972. His administration had been planning for the bicentennial for years and accelerated its efforts after that election. In a post-election conversation, Nixon and his advisor John Ehrlichman looked ahead to 1976 and a Republican successor. Nixon did not have a high opinion of his vice president, Spiro Agnew. "I'm not sure he's the one to succeed me in 1976," Nixon said, "but we may be stuck with him. He wants it, but we will not help him." As if to give Agnew something to do, Nixon wrote, "Let's give Agnew the bicentennial to look after." Of course, that plan didn't work out for Agnew or Nixon. Just 10 months into Nixon's second term, Agnew resigned from the administration over a bribery scandal from his gubernatorial days in Maryland. In August of that year, 1974, Nixon himself resigned as a result of the Watergate scandal, elevating Agnew's replacement, Gerald Ford, to the presidency. Ford was a more unassuming man than Nixon, and the grandiosity of Nixon's so-called imperial presidency gave way to Ford's Midwestern modesty. Ford scrapped the Nixon team's rechristening of Air Force One as Spirit of 76. Too ostentatious, he said. Another change was that the vice president, now Nelson Rockefeller, would not be the point person on the bicentennial. The president himself would be. Ford engaged in a host of events to celebrate America's big birthday, starting more than a year ahead of time. In April of 1975, he attended a ceremony at Boston's Old North Church, in which two lanterns were lit in the church steeple, recreating that signal sent to Paul Revere that the British were coming by sea. Ford then lit a third lantern, meant to signify the beginning of America's third century. As America's 200th birthday drew closer, the Ford administration tried to use bicentennial rhetoric to its advantage. His 1976 State of the Union address opened with a reference to the bicentennial year and stressed how far we have come in 200 years. And the president returned to the bicentennial theme at the end, saying, "So all these magic memories, which link eight generations of Americans, are summed up in the inscription just above me. How many times have we seen it? In God we trust. Let us engrave it now," Ford said, "in each of our hearts as we begin our bicentennial." That rhetorical charge was led by Robert Hartman, a hard-drinking former journalist who had served as Ford's chief speechwriter. Hartman had known Ford before he became vice president and jealously guarded his personal ties to the president. He was often at war with other staff members, which led to both comical and painful moments. Hartman worked to bring in bicentennial ideas from outsiders like Irving Kristol and Daniel Boorstin, but not wanting to bias Ford against one source or another, he didn't let the president know who had authored each idea. Instead, he substituted a numeric code for their names. As Hartman notes in his memoir, "In fooling Ford, I also fooled myself and history. I've lost my code key and now can't match all the names with the numerals." These confusions didn't prevent Ford from stressing the bicentennial theme, which helped him in a tough primary challenge against former California Governor Ronald Reagan. Ford started off strong, beating Reagan in New Hampshire and launching a five-state winning streak. Going into the primary in North Carolina in March, Reagan was out of money and seemingly on his way out of the race. The governor's team bought some television time and aired a captivating pre-recorded Reagan speech on 15 stations across the state. Ford had had the upper hand up to that point, holding a bicentennial-themed rally on March 13th in Winston-Salem that drew 10,000 people, a big crowd but a small fraction of the people who saw Reagan's speech on TV in the days leading up to the primary. Reagan won North Carolina, salvaging his campaign and enabling him to continue the fight all the way to the GOP convention. In the final phase of the primary campaign, with the delegate count razor close, Ford pressed the bicentennial to his advantage. Both the Reagan and Ford teams needed delegates going into the August convention, and Ford's team strategically distributed access to bicentennial events to carefully targeted recipients. These gestures included seating on the USS Forrestal for the 4th of July Tall Ship Show in New York, known as Operation Sail, as well as joining Ford's visits to key revolutionary sites, including a church at Valley Forge, Philadelphia's Independence Hall, and Thomas Jefferson's home at Monticello. Ford invited the chairman of the Mississippi delegation — Reagan and Ford were battling for Mississippi support — to the bicentennial state dinner for Queen Elizabeth at the White House. According to historian Michael Oslin's book, National Treasure, Ford also kicked off a well-attended, multi-day showing of the Constitution and the Declaration of Independence at the Rotunda of the National Archives. Every bicentennial event the president attended offered sweeteners like tickets, photo opportunities, and Air Force One arrivals. According to Ford campaign strategist Stuart Spencer, we'd arrive in Air Force One, they'd arrive in charter. We'd have Secret Service, we'd have all the trappings. All of those things we milked as much as we could. As the New York Times described Ford's strategy in this period, quote, the Ford campaign threw all the perks of the presidency it could at delegates. With the primaries over in early June, Ford had almost 2 months to dispense bicentennial-related presidential favors, while Ronald Reagan had few tools at his disposal in the pre-convention delegate hunt. This disadvantage led the Reagan team to make a major strategic mistake. Campaign manager John Sears, desperate to shake up the race and to squelch news stories that suggested the campaign's imminent demise, urged Reagan to pick a vice presidential candidate before the convention, a highly unusual strategy. "You think it'll work?" Reagan asked. Sears' less than encouraging reply, "It's as good a shot as we'll get." The move backfired badly. Reagan's selection of liberal Republican Senator Richard Schweiker of Pennsylvania infuriated conservatives, Reagan's base. The Ford team, however, was thrilled. "We just got the best news we've had in months," Chief of Staff Dick Cheney told Ford. Ford went on to win the nomination at the convention in a close and bitter contest. Of course, winning the nomination was only half the battle. Georgia Governor Jimmy Carter was Ford's general election opponent, and he had invoked the bicentennial as well. His team carefully planned a convention in New York that took advantage of that city's bicentennial celebrations. Carter's speech accepting the Democratic nomination was filled with the bicentennial spirit. He noted that America's birth opened a new chapter in mankind's history. Ours was the first nation to dedicate itself clearly to basic moral and philosophical principles, that all people are created equal and endowed with inalienable rights to life, liberty, and the pursuit of happiness, and that the power of government, he said, is derived from the consent of the governed. Carter continued with the patriotic sentiments well into the fall. In September, he gave a bicentennial-themed address to a group of Italian Americans, recognizing the importance of white urban ethnics whose support he needed in the fall election. Carter narrowly defeated Gerald Ford in November, but the bicentennial story was not quite over. Ford referred to the bicentennial in his final address to Congress in January of 1977, saying, quote, "As a people, we discovered that our bicentennial was much more than a celebration of the past. It became a joyous reaffirmation of all that it means to be Americans, a confirmation before all the world of the vitality and durability of our free institutions." As for Reagan, he got his own version of a bicentennial celebration 11 years later when, as president, he led celebrations of the 200th anniversary of the U.S. Constitution. 50 years after the bicentennial spectacle, America's semi-quincentennial year has been much quieter, and there won't be a presidential election to anchor it. Even so, this 250th anniversary has seen the involvement of at least two presidents. Joe Biden appointed former Treasurer of the United States Rosy Rios to head a bipartisan 16-member U.S. semi-quincentennial commission and, like Richard Nixon, fully expected to preside over the celebrations. Donald Trump, who defeated Biden in 2024, established his own White House task force for semi-quincentennial festivities. Trump is echoing Ford in his planning and headlining of numerous 250th events, though he's typically taking a much more flamboyant approach, as with his UFC Freedom 250 Mixed Martial Arts Flag Day event held on June 14th, also his 80th birthday. The next time that we'll see the confluence of a presidential election and a big national anniversary will be America's tricentennial, the 300th anniversary celebration, in 2076. How many presidents and future presidents take a hand in that occasion obviously remains to be seen. However things play out, though, it will be hard to match the four-president extravaganza that was our bicentennial back in 1976. This piece from the City Journal is headlined, Trump is Right to Stop Funding Fentanyl Test Strips. It's written by Eleanor McCants-Katz and Devin Kurtz. Late in April, the Trump administration reinstated a ban on the use of federal funds for the purchase and distribution of fentanyl test strips. These treated paper strips, which alert drug users to the presence of fentanyl and some other deadly adulterants, are representative of the so-called harm reduction approach to drug policy. Harm reduction treats illegal drug use as an inevitability to be facilitated safely rather than a dangerous choice to be discouraged. Originating among activists back in the 1980s and enshrined as federal policy during the Biden administration, harm reduction covers everything from syringe distribution and naloxone, a medicine that's used to counteract opioid overdoses, to drug contaminant test kits and even clean crack pipes. It presents these as a compassionate alternative to current drug treatment approaches. However, the evidence for such interventions is much more ambiguous than harm reduction advocates admit. The current administration is right to question the premise that hard drugs, through careful use, can be made meaningfully less harmful. Consider what happened during the dramatic expansion of harm reduction programs that began in 2021. The National Survey on Drug Use and Health showed that 8.3 million Americans, aged 12 and up, had drug use disorders in 2019. That number rose to 28.2 million in 2024, a whopping 240% increase. Opioid use disorder specifically grew from 1.6 million Americans in 2019 to 5.7 million in 2023. Overdose deaths increased, exceeding 100,000 in 2021, 22, and 23. One would expect an effective approach to have done more to stem this tide. Fentanyl test strips have become something of a flashpoint because they illustrate the problem with harm reduction so effectively. Prior to the Biden administration, the Substance Abuse and Mental Health Services Administration had prohibited federal funding for these strips for a straightforward clinical reason. They sometimes yield false negatives, missing fentanyl even when it is present. Test strips also can't detect the ever-evolving slate of new synthetic substances, drugs like xylazine, carfentanil, nitazenes, and orphenes. Finally, the absence of contamination in cocaine or methamphetamine doses does not make either drug safe to consume by any reasonable public health standard. To suggest otherwise is clinically negligent. Nor is there much evidence that fentanyl test strips reduce overdose deaths. There's no discernible geographic correlation between a state's overdose mortality rate and its policy on access to fentanyl test strips. This suggests that access to the strips has no effect on mortality. They don't save lives. Federal policy change does not prevent individuals from purchasing their own test strips, which sell for about a dollar. It just means that Washington won't subsidize a practice any longer that has serious clinical limitations and weak population-level evidence. And beyond the question of effectiveness, it's legally and morally suspect for the federal government to support practices like hard drug use that are undeniably illegal and dangerous. While private individuals and groups might be willing to embrace that contradiction, the federal government should avoid, on principle, endorsing the violation of its own laws. Fentanyl test strips are not unique. Even the least objectionable harm reduction programs show limited evidence of effectiveness. Syringe distribution programs and naloxone, the most established pillars of the approach, are supported by far weaker evidence than many public health advocates care to admit. While naloxone can prevent overdose deaths in individual cases, at a community level, widespread access to it may not reduce mortality from drug use. Its availability does, however, appear to correlate with higher rates of opioid-related property crimes. The mixed evidence for harm reduction has not stopped harm reduction advocacy organizations for taking credit for the decline in drug overdose deaths over the past 2 years. But even they acknowledge changes in the drug supply chain is as at least a tertiary factor. And recent research identifies a supply shock to the fentanyl trade as the primary driver of the decline. State, local, and private programs comprise the vast majority of harm reduction spending. As a result, even with reduced federal support, harm reduction programs are at little risk of a funding shortage. California alone recently spent more than seven advocacy organizations for taking credit for the decline in drug overdose deaths over the past 2 years. But even they acknowledge changes in the drug supply chain is as at least a tertiary factor. And recent research identifies a supply shock to the fentanyl trade as the primary driver of the decline. State, local, and

are handing out tens of millions of dollars in opioid settlement funds to harm reduction groups. For comparison, a Biden-era grant program from the Substance Abuse and Mental Health Services Administration offered only $30 million for community-based harm reduction services nationwide. While the limited evidence of efficacy doesn't justify federal support, harm reduction should not be abandoned in all circumstances. But the animating belief behind the most expansive harm reduction programs that the government should focus on making drug use more survivable rather than helping people survive addiction is wrong and should be challenged. The Trump administration's changes are not just a sensible reprioritization of limited federal dollars. They're actually a step toward recognizing that people struggling with addiction are capable of recovery and that they deserve a country that believes in that possibility. The next story from this edition of City Journal is headlined, Congress Treats Schools Like Mental Health Clinics. It's written by Carolyn D. Gorman. In a mostly partisan vote, the House Appropriations Committee has approved its fiscal year 2027 spending bill for the Departments of Labor, Health and Human Services, and Education. Tucked into that legislation is $243.6 million for the Department of Education's Safe Schools and Citizenship Education account. That is intended to keep students safe under Title IV, Part F of the Elementary and Secondary Education Act. The account's name no longer describes what it actually funds. Originally, federal school safety funding was meant to focus largely on physical security, violence prevention, discipline, and emergency preparedness. But policymakers increasingly view school safety through the lens of mental health, treating schools as mental health clinics, though no evidence suggests that the education system can treat mental health conditions better than clinical settings can. The fiscal year 27 bill codifies this transformation. It directs roughly 70% of the account to three school-based mental health grants and makes those allocations listed in a committee report table legally binding. The legally binding aspect deserves attention. Committee reports typically break down an account's funding in tables that have no legal force. They simply act as guidance for agencies, which customarily follow them. This bill, however, contains language that the funding allocations, quote, shall be in the amounts specified, unquote, in the report table, which means the Department of Education would be required by law to spend the precise amounts detailed on those exact mental health activities. The practice of making table allocations legally binding has become more common in recent budgetary cycles. It locks in program allocations against an executive branch willing to withhold and redirect funds for programs it wants to eliminate, including these mental health grants. There's good reason for the administration's approach. The spending buys little that's good and a lot that's bad. If the bill reaches the House floor for a vote as written, members should not let it pass. Let's consider what actually drives school safety problems. Unsafe schools are a function of unenforced discipline and unfollowed behavioral codes of conduct, academic disengagement, inadequate physical infrastructure, poor student attendance, and family breakdown. When safety issues reflect unmet clinical needs, it's from very serious cases, like early signs of psychosis, that schools simply cannot address. Most school-based mental health programs flag kids with even slight distress for potential intervention and end up pushing them toward the mental health system for diagnosis. These programs have not made students any safer. The track record of school-based mental health efforts is not impressive. These programs fit the public health model of mental health, awareness trainings, universal screenings, expanded counseling staff, meant to direct students toward the mental health system. A 2018 systematic review in the publication Psychological Medicine
examined school-based

0: prevention programs and found their evidence base weak and mostly low quality. The authors of the review couldn't conclude that the programs improved outcomes. Universal mental health screening produces up to 90% false positives, which drives overdiagnosis. A review last year in the publication Child and Adolescent Mental Health went even further. Universal prevention is less effective than targeted efforts, its benefits are null or short-lived, and it can even cause harm. Direct services fare no better. A gold standard randomized control trial that used 19 years of data found that access to school-based mental health services increased students' usage of those services, though it's not clear whether the use increased for students who needed them or those who didn't and were treated anyway. Regardless, the services improved neither test scores nor student attendance. A multi-year study from Toronto found that heavy investment in school-based screening and treatment produced more diagnoses and more medicated children, again, without clarity about whether that treatment was appropriate or needed, and with no academic improvement. The statutory funding authority for two of the grants, the Mental Health Service Professional Demonstration Grants and the School-Based Mental Health Services Grants, has expired, yet the Appropriations Committee is continuing them at elevated spending levels, despite no evidence that they are actually effective. The third and fourth programs of the account have drifted, too. Project SERVE originally provided emergency assistance following school violence or traumatic events, but the concept of trauma meriting federal intervention has broadened substantially, medicalizing ordinary adversity and extending psychological intervention into ever more corners of kids' lives. National programs for school safety have also become a way to stuff in mental health awareness programming, which turns kids and teachers into pseudo-screeners, identifying one another for potential mental health conditions. Much of the school-based mental health enterprise is ideology cloaked in caring or clinical language. Consider so-called trauma-informed practice. It sounds unobjectionable, but the label routinely covers political activism. California's statewide math framework, for instance, cites as its evidentiary support for trauma-informed pedagogy, a study in which a teacher converted a number line exercise into a lesson on food deserts, showed students a video of a single mother struggling to afford food, and asked kids how it made them feel. Students cried, expressed anger at the government, and committed to political activism, which the study author counted as radical healing. All this in a math class. Whether the students ever learned to add and subtract went unexamined. The study reported that all students passed and enjoyed the tasks. A Safe Schools account label is now entirely misleading. Congress is treating school counselors and psychologists, social-emotional learning programs, and woke wellness messages as primary solutions to genuine safety challenges. It's analogous to having social workers respond to 911 calls for homeless adults with untreated serious mental illness. Congressional leadership will now decide when or even whether the bill will be considered by the full House, which will debate it and vote on amendments before final passage. House Republicans need to wake up here. Youth mental health matters, but funding mental health mission creep in the education system is certainly not the way to address it. SpaceX. The IPO is a bet on human ingenuity. This is written by Sean Regan. SpaceX has become one of the most valuable public companies on Earth. Its historic initial public offering raised almost $75 billion, resulting in a total valuation of $1.77 trillion, and setting a record for the world's largest stock market debut. Those numbers have left some observers bewildered. SpaceX, which merged its launch and satellite business with Elon Musk's artificial intelligence company, xAI earlier this year, generated a net loss of nearly $5 billion last year. Even so, the public offering values the company at roughly 94 times its total revenue, a multiple that is far higher than most major publicly traded companies. But investors are not buying SpaceX for last year's earnings or even next year's earnings. They're buying a company that they believe will help unlock entirely new industries in the future, from dramatically cheaper access to space and global satellite broadband to orbital manufacturing and space-based computing. It is, in effect, a multi-trillion dollar bet on humanity's continued ability to push the limits of technology, this time beyond our own atmosphere. Few companies have done more to turn ideas that once sounded like science fiction into commercial reality. Reusable rockets were once seen as space-age fantasy. Global satellite internet seemed equally fanciful. SpaceX has successfully commercialized both. Its Falcon boosters now routinely land and fly again, dramatically lowering the cost of reaching orbit. Starlink, meanwhile, serves more than 12 million customers worldwide and is one of the company's most profitable assets. But in valuing the company at such stratospheric heights, investors are looking well beyond SpaceX's existing rocket and satellite businesses. As artificial intelligence drives demand for enormous amounts of energy and computing power, the company is positioned to turn low Earth orbit into usable commercial real estate. It includes the possibility of putting data centers into space, powered by nonstop solar energy and free from the resource constraints and permitting fights that increasingly complicate these types of projects back on Earth. It could also mean relocating more of Earth's industrial and manufacturing processes into space, where the unique conditions of microgravity enable new materials, pharmaceuticals, and production methods that are difficult or impossible to achieve here now. In this sense, the initial public offering is a wager on a new kind of frontier. In the 19th century, railroads opened the Western frontier. In the late 20th century, the Internet opened a digital one. SpaceX represents the opening of a new frontier beyond Earth, with the potential for vast benefits to humanity. Much of the discussion has focused on the wealth that the IPO will create for its shareholders. But the wealth it generates for the next generation of space entrepreneurs may matter even more. For years, thousands of SpaceX engineers, early employees, and investors have accumulated enormous paper wealth tied up in private shares. Going public will make much of that wealth liquid for the very first time. History suggests that such moments often trigger new waves of innovation. Silicon Valley, for instance, was built in part by former employees and investors who took the proceeds from one successful company and used them to start another. A similar dynamic could soon emerge in the space industry. As commercial space entrepreneur Ariel Ekblad recently observed, the IPO could unleash what he termed a Cambrian explosion of new space startups. Engineers who spent years building rockets, satellites, communication systems, and other advanced technology will suddenly have the resources to pursue their own ideas. Investors are enriched by SpaceX success will begin looking for the next generation of companies. Entrepreneurs who have been sitting on promising concepts may now have capital to pursue them. Demand for access to orbit already exceeds the SpaceX launch capacity. More competition and investment in this particular sector would strengthen the whole aerospace industry and might mark the start of a new phase of commercial space development. There's undoubtedly a lot of hype around today's valuation. Some of the company's most ambitious bets may take longer or cost far more than expected. But the offering is, at the bottom line, a powerful statement that humanity's frontier remains open. Investors are committing vast sums of capital to the belief that new technology can create new industry, new forms of wealth, and new opportunities that previous generations could barely imagine. At a moment when so much of our politics fixates on limits, constraints, and dividing up a fixed pie, the SpaceX initial public offering seems to be a bet that human ingenuity can continue expanding the realm of the possible. It is a future worth rooting for. Some news from recent Supreme Court rulings, one in particular. This is headlined, Humphrey's executor has been slaughtered, written by Ilya Shapiro. The Supreme Court this week restored an old-fashioned constitutional idea. If a principal federal officer exercises executive power, the president must be able to remove him. The justice's 6-3 ruling in Trump v. Slaughter, which struck down a law prohibiting the president from firing members of the Federal Trade Commission except for cause, is the logical endpoint of a 15-year series of cases that have steadily chipped away at Humphrey's executor, the 1935 decision that blessed for-cause removal protections for the heads of so-called independent agencies. The court in this case did not mince words. Chief Justice John Roberts wrote that Humphrey's framework, in short, has not withstood the test of time. Then came the sentence that will launch 1,000 administrative law articles, quote, if anything more is left of Humphrey's, we overrule it. The New Deal compromise that invented quasi-legislative agencies has finally met Article 2 of the U.S. Constitution. That's a good thing, because the Federal Trade Commission is not a debating society. It, along with its alphabet agency brethren, writes rules with the force of law, investigates private parties, adjudicates violations, and sues in federal court on behalf of the United States. Whatever labels Congress attached to that body in the progressive era, the FTC, like the FCC, the SEC, the NLRB, and so on, today exercises executive power, and the Constitution vests, quote, the executive power, unquote, in one president, not in commissioners serving staggered terms answerable to no one whom voters can fire. This ruling is not a gift to Donald Trump or to his successors. It's a restoration of constitutional accountability. Congress can create executive branch agencies and specify what they may do, but it can't create a fourth branch of government and then pretend its officers are independent of the only person the Constitution makes responsible for executing federal law. Chief Justice Roberts put the point crisply at the end of Slaughter, quote, subordinates who exercise the president's power are subject to removal by him. That's a unitary, not an imperial presidency, and it's a hallmark of Republican small-r government. The president remains constrained by statutes, appropriations, courts, Congress, elections, and the Constitution itself. If the people dislike how the Federal Trade Commission enforces the law, they should be able to blame and replace the president, not chase a goulash of insulated mandarins. Justice Neil Gorsuch's concurrence adds the important next step. Killing Humphrey's executor does not cure every constitutional disease in the administrative state. It simply reallocates the power Congress poured into independent agencies. As Justice Gorsuch warned, the fourth branch's powers still exist. They have just been reassigned to the president. If agencies possess vast legislative and judicial authority, the answer is not to hide those powers from presidential control, but to restore legislative powers to Congress. Make Congress great again. Trump v. Cook, decided alongside the Slaughter case, is the necessary complication. By a 5-4 vote, the Supreme Court blocked, for now, Trump's attempt to remove Lisa Cook from the Federal Reserve Board of Governors. The Fed is different, not because central bankers are philosopher kings, but because central banking has a historical pedigree unlike that of modern enforcement agencies. The court held that the Federal Reserve follows the tradition of the first and second banks of the United States, whose independence was tied to founding-era concerns about political manipulation of monetary policy. Monetary policy is not antitrust enforcement or securities regulation. Still, the Cook case is an unsatisfying resolution. The court denied the government's stay application and left Cook on the board for now, but it did not finally decide whether Trump had cause to remove her. Indeed, the majority emphasized that the ultimate question of whether the president can remove Cook for cause will depend in part on the underlying facts, which have not yet been found. Nor did the court bless the government's process. Cook was entitled, the court said, to some explanation of the evidence at issue, some avenue for a response and a deadline by which a response would be due. Justice Samuel Alito, joined by Justice Gorsuch, had the better procedural point. This was a stay application, not a merits case. As Alito wrote, the court should have granted it or denied it in a brief order last fall. Instead, justices took full briefing, held argument, deliberated for months, and produced an opinion that still sends the factual dispute back where it belonged all along, to the trial court. The emergency docket has become the interim relief docket, and sometimes interim relief requires interim modesty. Taken together, the Slaughter and Cook verdicts draw the right constitutional map. The FTC and similar agencies sit within the executive branch and must answer to the president. The Federal Reserve remains a narrow historical exception, and even there, President Trump can try again if he supplies process and proves cause. In a republic, the people whom we elect should govern. The buck should stop with the president, not with assorted boards of independent bureaucrats. Authors Christopher Rufo, Shaw Regan, and Kenneth Schrupp have a piece in this edition of the City Journal. It is headlined, Gavin Newsom Broke a Promise About California's Fire Management Work. Last year, in the aftermath of Los Angeles's devastating wildfires, Governor Gavin Newsom promised to speed up critical wildfire prevention projects in the state. Newsom issued an emergency proclamation to, quote, cut bureaucratic red tape and fast-track critical projects, including brush clearing, forest thinning, prescribed burning, and other forms of fuels reduction. Newsom said last spring, these are the forest management projects we need to protect our communities most vulnerable to wildfire. He added, we're going to get them done. We filed a public records request to discover whether Newsom is keeping his word. As of last month, the Newsom administration had fast-tracked fuels reduction work on roughly 87,000 acres of California land. But internal records we obtained from state fire authorities indicate that state-approved organizations had completed projects totaling about 780 acres. That's less than 1%. These numbers are disastrous. The governor's office insisted that these projects, which are part of the state's larger wildfire prevention efforts, were critical and would help protect communities from catastrophic wildfire. The documents we obtained, which concern the fast-tracked projects, reveal that the Newsom administration has failed to protect the state of California. What has put so much of California at risk to burn? In part, the state's environmental rules. In California, fuels reduction projects typically require environmental review under the California Environmental Quality Act, known as CEQA. Under standard CEQA review, a vegetation management project typically requires an initial study, an environmental impact report, a public comment period, alternatives analysis, and agency certification. That's a process that can take several months for simple projects and a year or longer for more complex ones. Newsom's emergency proclamation provided a way for certain projects to bypass this CEQA process, but limited the exemption to small projects of no more than 3,000 acres. The application window expired last month. Now, despite the governor's declaration of war against red tape, it seems like the red tape may have won. The same story is unfolding around the state. In the San Ramon Valley, for instance, east of San Francisco, local fire district recently sought to conduct wildfire mitigation work on California state parkland in areas that the state itself classifies as very high fire hazard severity zones. The local district had developed a mitigation plan, secured local funding, and was ready to begin work. But according to the district, California state parks imposed what were called regulatory and procedural barriers that slowed and narrowed the project, including restrictions on treating protected species, mandatory cultural and habitat monitoring, and oversight fees. As a result, the district says it was able to complete wildfire mitigation work on only 22 of the 300 acres that had been planned, and wasted about 75% of the project budget on state-mandated compliance costs. The Newsom administration suggested that the fast-track initiative would avoid such catastrophic failures. Earlier this year, his office announced that California had approved more than 300 expedited wildfire safety projects in 300 days. It might sound impressive, but a closer examination reveals the ruse. Approved projects included a quarter-acre tree pruning project near Camp Nelson, a one-third-acre project that will take down trees near Thousand Oaks, and a six-acre effort to manage vegetation along a transmission line in Sonoma County. As we have seen, approved projects are not the same as completed projects. Despite stacking the list with small projects, only about 13% had been completed as of April. We sent a comment request to the governor's office, which directed us to the California Natural Resources Agency. Using updated data, a spokesperson told us that the state had fast-tracked approval of more than 400 projects across nearly 100,000 acres, and claimed that about half of those projects, spanning over 35,000 acres, were either underway or completed. When we pressed CNRA about the acreage total, another official told us that only 798 footprint acres had been completed, and that the agency could not anticipate how much progress had been made on the rest. After we sent our first comment request, the governor's office published a press release about the emergency declaration and related actions, which did not mention how many fast-track acres had actually been completed. The fundamental role of government is to ensure the physical safety of its people. In fire-prone California, that should mean allocating enough resources to reduce extreme fire risk and making sure approved mitigation work gets done. Under Governor Newsom, the state budget has increased by $106 billion. Yet funding for wildfire and forest programs, brush clearing, thinning, prescribed burning, has fallen from a peak of just over $1 billion in 2022 to $620 million this year. Governor Newsom's proposed budget for the coming year, a record $349 billion, would reduce wildfire and forest funding even further, down to just $457 million. Newsom's actions are reckless and ideological. The state has funded solar panels and sex change procedures for illegal immigrants, but can't seem to be bothered to protect its residents from recurring wildfires. As the summer heats up, California residents should remember, Governor Newsom's priorities have left them more vulnerable than ever. Our final story from this session of City Journal is headlined, "More States Should Use This Tool to Prevent Fraud." It's written by Dan Lips. Following the fraud scandal in Minnesota, President Trump created a national task force to prevent fraud in government programs. The administration's latest move is to propose a sweeping overhaul of federal grant-making rules, including requiring state governments to screen beneficiaries to verify eligibility before any payments are actually made. This is a welcome change, but governors don't need to wait for rulemaking to be finalized to use data to prevent fraud and misspending. Both blue and red states, and even New York City, have proven that partnering with the federal government to screen benefits can lead to substantial savings. Since 2019, all states have been authorized to use the Treasury Department's Do Not Pay tool. Originally created by the Obama administration, the tool allows government agencies to use data screening to verify an individual's information before any payments are made. DNP serves as a first line of defense against fraud and misspending at no cost to individual states. The Treasury Department estimates the tool helped agencies prevent, detect, and recover about $12 billion last year alone. Nonetheless, the Bureau of the Fiscal Service recently told me that state adoption of the system has been limited. Only 19 states have access to the Do Not Pay web portal for at least one state or component office, according to a Treasury Department spokesperson. States' failure to leverage this tool is likely resulting in substantial waste, fraud, and abuse. Oregon offers a promising case study. It was one of the first states authorized to use Do Not Pay. Since 2020, the state has saved $15 million in improper payments by using it. The cost of implementing this extra screening has been minimal. Every dollar of staff time has actually saved the state $126. Other states that use Do Not Pay are also reporting sizable savings. Alabama identified 300 dead people who were receiving unemployment benefits, costing taxpayers more than $1 million. In 2022, Tennessee quantified more than $400,000 in improper payments made to individuals on behalf of deceased people. And even New York City is showing how municipalities can use Do Not Pay. A recent comptroller audit used the tool to identify 39 dead people who had been receiving adoption subsidies from the city's Administration for Children's Services. Altogether, the audit revealed about $3.5 million in improper payments. Congress is considering legislation that would strengthen Do Not Pay, mandate its use, and provide training to help government employees use it. Bills enjoy broad bipartisan support, but it will still take Washington months to debate enacting these changes and for the new rulemaking to be finalized. But governors and state financial officers can begin cracking down on fraud today by following the lead of states like Oregon and Tennessee and cities like New York by using the Do Not Pay tool that is already available to them. That's City Journal. I'm Scott.
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2: Hi, my name is Billy, and here is tonight's weather forecast for the Talking Information Center. This evening, it will be mostly clear skies with degrees low around 64. The sun rose today at 5:18 a.m. The sun will set today at 8:22 p.m. And the sun will rise tomorrow at 5:18 a.m. And that's all the weather I have for today. I'm Billy giving you the weather for the Talking Information Center. Have a wonderful evening.
3: Loved one owns a gun, and for a while now, you've been concerned about their behavior. They're just not acting like themselves. 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They've been unpredictable. They've been lashing out. 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
0: Hello, and welcome to our reading of the Tech Hour for on Tuesday, July the 7th. My name is Al Freeman. Our first story is scientists reveal what really happens when water is trapped in tiny spaces. The source of this is the University of Cambridge. Water has been studied more than almost any other substance, yet scientists have long debated a surprisingly simple question: what happens to its chemistry when it's squeezed into spaces only a few molecules wide? Those tiny spaces exist throughout nature and technology, including nanoscale pores, membranes, and biological channels. A new study has now found that the answer is more nuanced than researchers once believed, helping resolve years of conflicting results. Why water splitting matters? One of water's defining chemical properties is its ability to split into two charged particles, H3O+, the hydrogen ion, and OH- the hydrogen ion, hydroxide ion. This process determines pH, which measures how acidic or alkaline a solution is, and plays a central role in acid-base chemistry. It influences everything from the enzymes that keep your cells functioning to the reactions that occur inside batteries. Scientists wanted to determine whether confining water to spaces just billionths of a meter across changes how readily the splitting occurs. Their findings, published in Science Advances, suggest that the apparent chemical reactivity of nano-confined water depends strongly on factors such as density, pore size, wall flexibility, and surface chemistry. When we compared systems under equivalent thermodynamic conditions, specifically at the same chemical potential, the quality that determines whether a reaction proceeds or not, the effect of confinement largely disappeared. In other words, the confinement alone does not intrinsically change water's reactivity. This explains why experiments over the past decade have produced contradictory results, said Xavier Avitula, the study's lead author. The contradictions in the literature were largely because scientists were comparing systems at different effective pressures or densities without realizing it. Machine learning reveals the missing piece. To explore the problem, the researchers relied on machine learning simulations that reproduce quantum mechanical accuracy while allowing them to study a much broader range of conditions than traditional computational methods. The team examined water trapped between sheets of graphene and hexagonal boron nitride, or HBN. Although both materials are only one atom thick and share a similar structure, their surface chemistry is very different. The simulations also reveal that water droplets confined between these materials experience extremely high internal pressures. Water trapped between graphene or HBN sheets can be each pressures of several gigascals, similar to those found deep inside Earth, even though no external force is applied. Instead, the pressure develops naturally because of van der Waals attraction between the atomically thin layers. While the force between individual atoms is weak, it becomes remarkably strong across the larger surface area of two-dimensional materials, pulling the sheets together and compressing the water trapped between them. Pressure, not confinement, drives water reactivity. The researchers found that these intense pressures greatly increase the splitting of water molecules. However, when they compared confined water with ordinary bulk water exposed to the same pressure, both behaved in essentially the same way. This showed that the increased reactivity comes primarily from the pressure itself rather than the confinement alone. What surprised us most was how much of the apparent confinement effect could be explained by thermodynamics. Once pressure and chemical potential are properly accounted for, a great deal of the complexity simply falls into place, said Professor Angelos Michaelides of the USERF-HAMI Department of Chemistry
8: at the University of Cambridge. Surface chemistry still plays an important role. Although simply squeezing water into tiny spaces does not inherently make it more reactive, the surrounding material can influence its chemistry. In water droplets confined by HBN, hydroxide ions, or OH minus, that formed around the edges bonded chemically with the surrounding material. This stabilized the ions, lowered the energy required for water to split, and increased the amount of disassociation. The same effect, not observed with graphene because its chemically inert surface does not participate in the reaction. The results show that the material surrounding confined water can actively shape its chemical behavior. This research provides a new framework for understanding water chemistry at the nanoscale and helps reconcile a decade of apparently conflicting studies, said Dr. Christoph Schran of the Theory of Condensed Matter Group at Cavendish Laboratory. More importantly, the work offers a practical design principle for engineering nanoscale chemical environments. Rather than focusing solely on the size of pores of surfaces or channels, we can tailor water reactivity by choosing a confining material whose surfaces interact with the products of water dissociation and by controlling the pressures generated within confined spaces. Potential applications in energy technology. The findings could have important implications for technologies that depend on confined water, including hydrogen fuel cells, batteries, ion selective membranes, and catalytic systems. Next, the researchers plan to study more realistic environments that include defects and edges commonly found in practical materials. They also hope to compare their predictions with laboratory measurements using advanced spectroscopic and nanofluidic techniques. At the same time, the team is screening large families of two-dimensional materials at surface chemistries to identify combinations that can either enhance or suppress water reactivity for specific technological applications. The source of this next story is Shayong Agricultural University, and it's called Simple Water Trick Slashes Diesel Engine Pollution by Over 60%. Diesel engines power everything from freight trucks and farm equipment to generators and industrial machinery. They're valued for their strength, durability, and fuel efficiency, but there is a downside. Diesel exhaust is a major source of air pollution, releasing gases and particles that can harm human health and contribute to environmental problems. Now researchers in Nigeria say a surprisingly simple solution may help tackle that problem. According to a review of studies from around the world, the mixing small amounts of water into diesel fuel could dramatically reduce harmful emissions while preserving and in some cases even improving engine performance. The research team from the Federal University of Technology, Owerri, examined evidence on water in diesel emulsion, or WIDE technology, an approach that blends tiny water droplets into diesel fuel. Their findings suggest this relatively straightforward fuel modification could provide a practical way to make diesel engines cleaner without requiring expensive redesigns. Why diesel pollution is a challenge? Despite their many advantages, diesel engines produce a significant amount of pollutant. Among the most concerning are nitrogen oxides, often called NOx, and particulate matter. Nitrogen oxides contribute to the formation of smog and can irritate the lungs, while a particulate matter consists of microscopic particles that can be inhaled deep into the respiratory system. Exposure to these pollutants has been linked to respiratory illnesses and other health concerns. Diesel emissions also play a role in climate-related environmental impacts. Modern diesel vehicles often rely on technologies such as catalytic converters and particulate filters to reduce pollution. While effective, these systems can increase both the complexity and cost of engines. The researchers suggest the water in diesel emulsion technology may offer a simpler, complementary approach. At first glance, adding water to diesel fuel may sound counterintuitive. Water and fuel are usually considered a bad combination inside an engine. The key is that the water is not simply poured into the fuel tank. Instead, tiny droplets of water are evenly dispersed throughout the diesel using compounds known as surfactants. Surfactants act like stabilizers, helping the water remain suspended in the fuel and preventing the mixture from separating. According to the review, properly formulated emulsions can remain stable for up to 60 days. When the fuel is injected into the engine and ignites, something unusual happens. The trapped water rapidly turns into vapor. This sudden expansion creates what researchers call a micro-explosion, breaking the fuel into finer droplets and improving the way it mixes with air. Better mixing leads to more complete combustion. At the same time, the presence of water helps lower peak combustion temperatures inside the engine. This combination delivers two important beliefs. Lower temperatures reduce the formation of nitrogen oxides, while more complete combustion reduces soot and particulate emissions. Major revision, reductions, and better efficiency. The studies reviewed by the researchers reported impressive results. Compared with conventional diesel fuel, water in diesel emulsion technology reduced nitrogen oxide emissions by as much as 60% and particulate and matter emissions by up to 68%. The benefits were not limited to cleaner exhaust. Many experiments also found improvements in brake thermal efficiency, a measure of how efficiently an engine converts its fuel into energy into useful mechanical power. Higher efficiency means more of the fuel's energy is used to perform work rather than being lost as heat. Water in diesel emulsions are a practical and cost-effective way to make diesel engines cleaner, said lead author Dr. Chukwuemeka Fortunas Nadzodik. Because the technology does not require redesigning the engine, it offers an immediate path toward lower emissions in developing and developed countries alike. The critical role of surfactants. A major factor in the success of WIDE technologies is the choice of surfactants. These chemicals allow water and diesel, two substances that normally do not mix, to remain evenly distributed throughout the fuel. If the emulsion becomes unstable, then performance and safety can be affected. The researchers found that using combinations of surfactants often produced the most stable fuel mixtures and the best combination of combustion performance. Selecting the right surfactant formulation was identified as one of the most important aspects of making the technology work effectively. A bridge to cleaner transportation. Although the results are promising, the researchers emphasize that additional studies are needed. Future work could help identify the most effective surfactant combinations and determine how long-term use of water diesel emulsions affects engine and components over time. The team also notes that WIDE is not necessarily intended to replace other clean fuel technologies. Instead, it could work alongside approaches such as biodiesel and advanced emissions control systems to further reduce pollution and support climate goals. This technology can bring the gap between conventional diesel use and a cleaner energy future, said co-author Professor Emmanuel Oguzi. With proper formation and testing, it could become an important part of sustainable transportation industrial power systems. For in industries that continue to depend on diesel power, a simple blend of water and fuel could offer an unexpectedly effective path toward cleaner air. Another story now about the air we breathe. New research reveals the hidden pollution left by fireworks. The source is American Chemical Society. Fireworks may dazzle crowds with brilliant colors and loud explosions, but new research suggests the effects continue long after the show ends. Three recent studies published in American Chemical Society journals examined what fireworks leave behind, from discarded debris and airborne particles to chemical compounds released into the atmosphere. Together, the findings offer a clearer picture of how fireworks can influence air quality, water chemistry, and potentially both human health and the environment. Firecracker debris can alter water chemistry. When fireworks burned out, they leave behind more than just ash. Spent firecrackers scatter residue that contains partially burned fuel, metal salts, additives, and pieces of charred packaging. In a laboratory study published in Environmental Science and Technology, researchers found that debris released significant amounts of metal ions like potassium and manganese, and dissolved organic matter, for example, simple phenols and sulfur-containing compounds, when placed in lake and river water. At the same time, the leftover solid material absorbed some dissolved substances that were already present in the water, including larger, more complex compounds. According to the researchers, these chemical changes could interfere with microbial communities and aquatic ecosystems, particularly if large amounts of firecracker litter are repeatedly washed into rivers and lakes after festivals or celebrations. Properly collecting and disposing of spent fireworks could help reduce the environmental effects. Fireworks add to air pollution during large events. Fireworks are only one source of pollution at major public celebrations, but researchers wanted to understand how much they contribute compared with other activities. In a study published in ACS ES&T Air, scientists monitored particulate matter during a large multi-day athletic event in the United Kingdom. They detected sharp, short-lived increases in both coarse and fine airborne particles throughout the event. The team linked much of the pollution to cooking emissions from food vendors and dust stirred up by vehicles. During the opening and closing ceremonies, however, they observed two distinct spikes in fine particulate matter. The first occurred as crowds arrived and dust levels increased, while the second, slightly smaller spike coincided with the fireworks displays. The research is estimated that people who attended every day of the event were exposed to air pollution levels exceeding the World Health Organization's recommended limits, suggesting that large celebrations can significantly increase exposure to fine particulate matter. Fireworks release more than smoke into the air. Another study focused on chemicals called amines, which are included in some firework formulations. These compounds can react in the atmosphere to form aerosols that contribute to haze and reduced air quality. To determine what happens to these chemicals during fireworks displays, researchers measured amines in both gases and airborne particles during Lunar New Year celebrations in a suburban area of China. The findings, published in Environmental Science and Technological Letters, revealed substantial increases in several amines compared with a non-celebratory period. The biggest increases occurred during the largest fireworks displays. Scientists also recorded higher levels of other firework-related pollutants, including fine particulate matter and sulfate and potassium ions. The researchers say the results suggest that fireworks contribute more than visible smoke to the haze that often lingers after major celebrations, adding another layer to the environmental impact. Our next report is entitled, James Webb Uncovers Exotic Salt Clouds on a Mysterious Pink World. The source is Northwestern University. Astronomers led by Northwestern University have uncovered an unusual feature surrounding the famous pink planet skies filled with salty clouds. For more than a decade, the ancient world, known for its pinkish haze, has remained one of astronomy's enduring mysteries. As one of the coldest planetary mass companions ever directly imaged, It's so faint that scientists have struggled to analyze its light from Earth. Now observations from the James Webb Space Telescope have revealed an atmosphere packed with exotic chemistry and clouds unlike any previously observed. The findings provide some of the first direct evidence that salt clouds can exist in the atmosphere of a cold planetary object, confirming a prediction scientists first made more than 15 years ago. The results also highlight JWST's ability to study extremely cold and faint worlds that are beyond the reach of ground-based observatories. The study was published on June 18th in the Astronomical Journal. The Pink Planet is the coldest companion ever discovered using ground-based instruments, said Northwestern's Anish Bajaj, who led the study. Many teams all around the world performed follow-up observations to study its light, but it was just too faint for ground-based instruments. That made it a perfect target for the Webb telescope. When we finally obtained its spectrum, it immediately looked interesting. Once we started digging deeper into the data, we realized it was not like anything we have analyzed before. Barbaraj, an exoplanet researcher, is a postdoctoral associate at Northwestern's Center for Interdisciplinary Exploration and Research in Astrophysics. The project also involved scientists from the Space Telescope Science Institute, including Marshall Perrin, who designed an observing program for the object. Perrin serves on the JWST Telescope Scientist Team, which helped develop the observatory and supports its ongoing operations. A chilly world with an uncertain identity. First discovered in 2013, the Pink Planet, formerly known as GJ504b, orbits a sun-like star about 57 light-years from Earth. Despite its nickname, researchers are not certain it's actually a planet. With a mass roughly 25 times that of Jupiter, the GJ504b lies near the boundary between giant planets and brown dwarfs. Because of this ambiguity, astronomers classify it as a planetary mass companion, an object with planet-like mass that orbits a star. Its low temperatures have added to its intrigue. Most directly imaged by exoplanets, that temperatures ranging from about 1,000 degrees to 2,000 Fahrenheit. By comparison, GJ504b is only about 550 degrees Fahrenheit. It's 290 degrees Celsius, similar to the temperature inside a bread-baking oven. According to Barbaraj, the object's age helps explain its relative coolness. Giant planets begin their lives extremely hot and gradually cool over billions of years. The new research estimates that GJ504b is between 2.5 billion and 4 billion years old. James Webb reveals the planet's spectrum. To investigate the object, Barbaraj has his colleagues use the telescope to collect its faint light. They then applied advanced processing techniques to remove glare from the much brighter host star. This approach allowed the team to obtain the companion spectrum, which separates light into its component colors. Because different elements and molecules leave unique signatures in a spectrum, scientists can use this information to determine the composition of an atmosphere. In the past, other astronomers observed the companion for an entire night with some of the biggest telescopes in the world to obtain a spectrum. Barbaraj said, and they could not see the object with JWST, the telescope. Our entire observation took around 2 hours, and we were successful. Salt clouds solve a long-standing mystery. The observations revealed another atmosphere containing water, vapor, methane, carbon dioxide, ammonia, and other molecules. When researchers attempted to recreate the atmosphere using computer models, they encountered a problem. The observations could only be matched by atmospheric conditions that did not seem physically realistic. The solution emerged when the team added clouds to the models. Once clouds were introduced, the strange inconsistencies disappeared. The results suggest that salt clouds are obscuring deeper layers of the atmosphere and influencing the light that ultimately reaches JWST. We ran simulations with clouds, and the results aligned with what we know about cold planets, Babaraj said. We tried three different types of clouds, and salt clouds fit best. When we account for salt clouds, it subdued the signature of molecules hidden deeper in the companion's atmosphere. Then the results became physically possible. The spectrum also indicates that GJ504b may contain an unusually large amount of heavy elements, often referred to by astronomers as metals. Even so, questions remain about how the object formed. Current evidence suggests it was, and the results aligned with what we know about cold planets, Babaraj said. We tried three different types of clouds, and salt clouds fit best. When we account for salt clouds, it subdued the signature of molecules hidden deeper in the companion's atmosphere. Then the results became physically possible. The spectrum also indicates that GJ504b

form small stars. A new way to study called alien worlds. Barbara Rives believes the methods developed for this study could help scientists investigate other cold and faint planetary objects. Jupiter, for example, contains clouds made of ammonia ice. Although current instruments cannot yet directly study those cloud layers in the same detail, the detection of salt clouds around GJ504b suggests astronomers are moving closer to that goal. This is the first time we found that salt clouds are critical to explaining the spectrum of an object, Barbara Rives said. It's a good reminder to account for clouds in our models. Our next report is entitled, Scientists Make Quantum Time Flow Backward in Stunning Physics Breakthrough. The source of the story is Los Alamos National Laboratory. Scientists have developed a new way to control quantum systems that can make their behavior appear more consistent with the time moving backward rather than forward. The research published in Physical Review X introduces quantum control protocols that reshape a system's arrow of time, the concept that time naturally moves only in one direction. The approach could eventually support new methods for extracting energy from quantum systems and preparing quantum states. A quantum system, such as a group of qubits, follows the rule of quantum mechanics rather than classical physics. Using the newly developed control protocols, researchers can suppress the usual amount of the arrow of time or even reverse its apparent direction, making quantum processes look as though they are unfolding backward. As a demonstration of the technique, the team also created a measurement engine that can harvest energy from the act of making quantum measurements. Unlike phenomena that we observe around us, the microscopic level, most fundamental laws of physics see forward and backward moment in time as physically possible, said Los Alamos National Laboratory physicist Luis Pedro Garcia Pintos. In other words, those laws of physics are symmetrical under the reversal. The equations work just as if you reverse time. For quantum systems which operate at that microscopic level, the tools we've constructed can manipulate the perceived arrow of time, leading to surprising and novel ways to control quantum systems. Engineering time reversed quantum behavior. In everyday classical physics, making a measurement has little effect on the object being observed. Quantum systems behave very differently. Measuring them randomly changes their state. They're naturally creating an arrow of time. To overcome that effect, researchers combine measurements with feedback to produce time-reversed stochastic trajectories. This allows quantum systems to follow paths that appear consistent with time flowing in reverse. The team accompanied this designing a control Hamiltonian, a carefully planned sequence of fields and pulses that reproduce the effects of quantum measurements. When incorporated into a feedback system, the Hamiltonian can cancel, strengthen, or even overcorrect the disturbances caused by the measurements. As a result, the system can generate trajectories that correspond to stretched, blurred, or inverted arrows of time. A quantum version of Maxwell's demon. The work also builds on the famous 19th century thought experiment known as Maxwell's demon. In that scenario, a hypothetical observer selectively sorts hot and cold particles, apparently reducing entropy, and challenging the second law of thermodynamics, which states that entropy naturally increases or remains constant. Later physics has shown that the second law is not violated when all sources of thermodynamic cost are accounted for. The Los Alamos team's quantum demon, as it was called, uses information about a quantum system's state and measures results to produce similarly unseen behavior, effectively reversing the system's natural arrow of time. Extracting energy from quantum measurements. The new control methods also allow researchers

0: to influence how energy moves into and out of the quantum system. This capability could power a continuous measurement engine that extracts useful energy directly from the moving and monitoring process. In this framework, quantum measurements become a thermodynamic resource that can be tapped to perform work such as driving another quantum process or storing energy in a quantum battery. Looking ahead, the researchers plan to experimentally demonstrate Hamiltonian-based measurement processes for quantum feedback control using superconducting qubits. These systems support rapid feedback, highly effective detection, and have already been used to implement new quantum versions of Maxwell's demons. Future studies will also apply to the new techniques to develop improved quantum state preparation protocols. NASA is the source for this next story, called NASA's Lucy Finds a Wobbling Peanut-Shaped Asteroid with Signs of Ancient Water. Even relatively small asteroids can have surprisingly eventful histories. NASA's Lucy spacecraft recently revealed that asteroid Donald Johansson is wobbling. Peanut-shaped object that has been shaped by collisions, sunlight, and even a brief encounter with liquid water long ago. The asteroid formed about 155 million years ago when fragments from a violent collision gradually came together. Since then, a subtle but persistent force generated by sunlight has altered its rotation, while traces of ancient water remain preserved on its rocky surface. On April 20, 2025, Lucy passed within 650 miles of Donald Johansson, while traveling through the main asteroid belt on its way to a group of Jupiter Trojan asteroids. During the flyby, the spacecraft captured the first close-up images and collected detailed scientific measurements. Those observations revealed an asteroid that does not rotate in the simple way scientists expected. Lucy also provided detailed views of Donald Johansson's unusual shape, along with craters, ridges, and other surface features that help tell the story of its evolution. Lucy's asteroid flyby reveals an unusual rotation. The encounter served as a practice run for Lucy's future visits to the Trojan asteroids, beginning with its flyby of Eurybates on August 12, 2027. While testing spacecraft systems and mission operations, scientists gained a valuable opportunity to study a previously unexplored asteroid and compare it with Bennu and Ryugu, two asteroids that have been examined up close through sample return missions. Researchers reported their findings on June 18th in the journal Science. Before Lucy's arrival, astronomers studying Donald Johansson from Earth noticed a repeating pattern in the asteroid's brightness. Those observations suggested it was an elongated object completing one rotation every 10.5 Earth days. The spacecraft's close-up measurements revealed a more complicated reality. Instead of rotating around its single axis like most asteroids and planets, Donald Johansson behaves more like a wobbling spinning top. Scientists found that it turns end over end once every 10.5 days, while also rocking back and forth around its long axis once every 26.5 days. Peanut-shaped asteroid formed from ancient collision. Earth-based observations had already hinted that Donald Johansson was elongated, but Lucy showed that this asteroid is actually composed of two connected lobes joined by a narrow neck. Scientists describe this type of structure as bilobate. It's likely formed when two fragments produced by an earlier collision drifted together and merged under their own gravity. Researchers estimate that the asteroid was spinning at least 10 times faster shortly after it formed. Over the last 20 to 60 million years, however, that rotation gradually slowed. As the spin rate decreased, the balance between centrifugal forces and gravity changed. Loose rock and debris shifted down slopes, reshaping parts of the surface and contributing to the softened appearance of many craters visible in Lucy's images. The team believes this slowdown was caused by the YORP or YORP effect, a subtle process driven by sunlight. When sunlight warms an asteroid, the surface releases that energy as infrared radiation. Although the resulting recoil force is extremely small, it acts continuously over millions of years. Because Donald Johansson's shape is uneven, those tiny forces do not cancel out completely, and instead create a twisting effect that gradually alters the asteroid's rotation. The same process could either slow or accelerate asteroid spin. Bennu, which rotates once every 4 hours, and Ryugu, which rotates once every 7 hours, were likely spinning much more slowly in the distant past before YORP sped them up. Evidence of ancient water on Donald Johansson. As Lucy raced past Donald Johansson at about 30,000 miles per hour, its instruments detected iron-rich clay minerals on the asteroid's surface. The minerals could only have formed in the presence of liquid water. However, scientists believe the water exposure was relatively brief. Over time, prolonged interaction with water tends to replace iron with clay minerals with other elements such as magnesium. Because the clays on Donald Johansson remain iron-rich, researchers concluded that liquid was present only for a limited period. The situation appears different from Bennu and Ryugu, both asteroids containing magnesium-rich clays, suggesting they experienced much longer periods of water exposure, possibly lasting millions of years, while they were still parts of larger parent bodies. Those differences may indicate that the parent asteroids formed at different times or in different regions of the solar system before eventually moving into the main asteroid belt. Comparing Donald Johansson, Bennu, and Ryugu. Scientists believe Donald Johansson originated from the rocky remains of a larger asteroid rich in carbon and water that was shattered in a collision with the main asteroid belt. Bennu and Ryugu likely formed through a similar process and in these same general region. Yet important differences set them apart. Donald Johansson is only about 155 million years old, making it much younger than Bennu and Ryugu, which are estimated to have formed 1 to 2 billion years ago. And its orbital history is also different. Donald Johansson has remained in the asteroid belt since its formation, while Bennu and Ryugu eventually migrated into near-Earth orbits that periodically bring them close to our planet. Those trajectories made them ideal destinations for sample return missions. It's helpful for scientists to compare Donald Johansson with asteroids like Bennu and Ryugu, which seem in seemingly similar asteroids because every subtle difference is another clue to our origin story, said Simone Markey, a Lucy deputy principal investigator and a lead author of the study at the Boulder, Colorado office of the Southwest Research Institute. Once we start learning more about the Trojans, a completely different population of space rocks with very different histories, our understanding of our solar system formation is destined to be challenged, said Markey. Named after the famous fossilized human ancestor discovered in Ethiopia in 1974, Lucy is on its way to becoming the first mission to explore Jupiter's Trojan asteroids. These ancient and relatively unchanged objects formed early in the solar system history and may help scientists better understand how the planets formed and migrated before settling into their present-day positions. About the Lucy mission. Lucy's principal investigator is based at the Boulder, Colorado office of the Southwest Research Institute, which is headquartered at San Antonio. NASA's Goddard Space Flight Center in Greenbelt, Maryland, oversees mission management, systems engineering, and safety and mission assurance. Lockheed Martin in space in Littleton, Colorado, is built the spacecraft. Lucy is a 13th mission in NASA's Discovery program. The program is managed by NASA's Marshall Space Flight Center in Huntsville, Alabama, with the agency's Science Mission Directorate in Washington, D.C. The next story comes from the University of Oxford. It's entitled, Astronomers Found Two Rare Super Puff Planets Lighter Than Cotton Candy. Astronomers have identified two of the fluffiest giant planets ever discovered, with densities so low they are actually less dense than cotton candy. The rare pair of super puff planets was found by an international team led by the University of Oxford, working with the Université Côte d'Azur, Observation de la Côte d'Azur, and the University of Birmingham. The findings were published in monthly notices of the Royal Astronomical Society. The newly confirmed planets TOI-79iB and TOI-79-1C orbit an F7-type dwarf star about 1,110 light-years from Earth in the southern constellation Volans. Although each planet is about the size of Jupiter, both are remarkably lightweight for their size. TOI-79iB has a density of just 0.038 grams per cubic centimeter, while its sister has a measuring of 0.47 grams per centimeter. Jupiter, by comparison, has an average density of 1.33 grams per cubic centimeter, making it roughly 28 to 35 times denser than these newly discovered worlds. The comparison becomes even more striking when measured against candy floss, which is a typically density about 0.05 grams per cubic centimeter. Earth is much denser still, averaging 5.5 grams per cubic centimeter. Rare planetary twins locked in a gravitational dance. Scientists believe the two planets formed together from the same disk of gas and dust surrounding their young star, making them planetary siblings. They're also linked by an unusual orbital arrangement called a 5-to-3 mean motion resonance. For every five orbits completed by the inner planet, the outer planet finishes almost exactly three. As they circle their star, their gravities repeatedly pull on one another, creating a small but measurable changes in the timing of each planet's transit. Only four other planetary systems are known to contain multiple super puff planets, making TOI-79i an exceptionally rare opportunity to investigate how these unusual worlds originate and evolve. Lead author Dr. George Dransfeld, a Department of Physics in the University of Oxford and a presenter for BBC Sky at Night, said only a handful of these super pulley planets are known, and it's even rarer to find two in the same system. The extremely low densities making them fascinating targets for understanding how planetary systems form and evolve. Citizens scientists help find the planets. Volunteering for participating in the volunteers who took part in the Planet Hunters TESS Citizen Science Project first flagged a TOI-791B in 2019 and TOI-791C in 2023 as possible planets. The project searches observation collected by NASA's Training Existing Exoplanet Survey Satellite, or TESS, for signs of previously unknown worlds. Researchers then combined measurements from telescopes around the world to determine the planet's sizes and masses, allowing them to calculate their exceptionally low densities. When a planet crosses in front of its star using a transit, it blocks a small amount of starlight. That dip in brightness reveals the planet's size. In the TOI-791 system, astronomers also detected tiny changes in the timing of the transits caused by the planet's gravitational interactions. Analyzing those timing variations allowed the team to estimate each planet's mass. Antarctica played a key role. The discovery was built on 8 years of observations, including data from ASTEP, the Antarctic Search for Training and Exoplanets telescope at Concordia Station in Antarctica. The telescope is jointly operated by researchers from Université Côte d'Azur, Observatoire de la Côte d'Azur, and international collaborators. Antarctica's long winter nights gave astronomers a major advantage. Months of uninterrupted darkness made it possible to observe the planet's unusually long transits, each lasting more than 11 hours without interruption. According to the researchers, these are the longest continuous planetary transits ever fully observed from the ground. How do super puff planets form? Scientists are still trying to understand how they develop. One leading explanation is that these worlds possess enormous atmospheric, rich in hydrogen and helium that account for a large fraction of their total mass. Researchers think these thick gaseous envelopes may have formed when the planets were much farther from their star in colder regions of the protoplanetary disk where the gas could rapidly accumulate around a solid planetary core. Future observations are planned to better understand the origins of these unusual planets and test competing theories. Professor Amore Trio, the University of Birmingham, the UK principal investigator of ASTEP and co-author of the study, said, "This system offers a unique laboratory for understanding how super-puff planets form and evolve. We propose to carry out space-based observations using the James Webb Space Telescope to assess if the puffy atmosphere contains carbon-nitrogen, oxygen-bearing specifics, revealing new insights into how these unusual planets form." Professor Tristan Guyot, University of Côte d'Azur, principal investigator of ASTEP and co-author of the study, added, "These planetary multi-planetary systems are complex, with gravitational interactions between the planets that evolve over very long periods, tens of years and more. This discovery highlights the importance of continuing international collaboration and astronomy. Bringing together observations from Antarctica, space telescopes, and observatories across several continents was essential to revealing the true nature of these extraordinary planets. Our next story is entitled, NASA's Hubble Captures a Crimson Stellar Nursery Sparkling with Blue and White Stars. The source is NASA. A spectacular new image from NASA's Hubble Space Telescope offers a front-row view of one of the universe's busiest stellar nurseries. Brilliant blue and white stars sparkle against the glowing crimson clouds of hydrogen gas, creating a breathtaking scene that resembles fireworks shining through drifting smoke. The image showcases LH95, a vast star-forming region inside the large Magellan Cloud, a dwarf galaxy that orbits the Milky Way. This remarkable region contains both newly forming low-mass stars and massive blue giants, making it one of the large Magellan Cloud's many stellar associations. Massive stars are reshaping their surroundings. The brightest blue stars in LH95 are also the most powerful. Each has at least three times the mass of the Sun and floods the surrounding region with intense ultraviolet radiation while blasting out powerful stellar winds. Those energetic forces heat the surrounding hydrogen gas and gradually sculpt the nebula into striking appearance. Thick lanes of dust stand out as dark filaments because they are dense enough to resist being worn away, creating dramatic contrasts against the glowing red clouds. The colors seen in the image represent specific wavelengths of light rather than what humans' eyes would naturally observe. Blue highlights a shorter visible wavelengths, while red combines longer visible wavelengths with some near-infrared light. The nebula's brilliant crimson glow comes from the hydrogen alpha emissions, a telltale sign that new stars are actively forming. Thousands of years and stars are still growing. Hydrogen alpha light allows astronomers to pinpoint some of the youngest stars hidden inside the glowing gas. Hubble's observations reveal thousands of developing stars that are still drawing in mechanical material from surrounding disks of gas and dust that gave birth to them. Researchers identified about 2,500 stars that have accumulated nearly all of the mass they need, but have not yet begun nuclear fusion. These objects, known as pre-main sequence stars, formed from collapsing clouds of gas and continue to shrink under their own gravity. Once their cores become hot and dense enough, hydrogen fusion will ignite, transforming them into fully fledged stars. Hubble reveals a longer growth stage. Studying this enormous population of young stars has given astronomers new insight into stars, how they mature. Its observation confirmed that a younger star's accretion rate, or the speed at which it gathers material, naturally slows as it ages. At the same time, the research showed that this process can continue for several million years, lasting longer than some earlier assumptions suggested. That discovery helps scientists better understand how stars continue building their final mass and how the disks surrounding them gradually evolve before eventually disappearing. Multiple generations of stars share one cosmic nursery. LH95 is not producing stars in a single burst. Instead, it's been creating new stars over an extended period, leaving multiple generations living side by side. One object specifically stands out, the region's most massive star, located slightly left of center near the top of the image, containing roughly 60 to 70 times the sun's mass. Despite its enormous size, it appears to be about a million years younger than most of its stellar neighbors, which are estimated to be about 4 million years old. Stars this massive burn through their fuel quickly, meaning they will eventually end their lives in spectacular supernova explosions that help seed future generations of stars with key elements. Why LH95 is so valuable to astronomers? It provides scientists with an exceptional opportunity to study stellar birth because it is both relatively nearby and less observed by dust than similar star-forming regions within the Milky Way. That clearer view allows astronomers to watch thousands of developing stars at different stages of evolution within the same cosmic neighborhood. For more than 30 years, NASA's Hubble Space Telescope has transformed our understanding of the universe through discoveries like this. Today, its observations are complemented by other NASA missions, including the infrared-capable James Webb Space Telescope. Looking ahead, the Nancy Grace Roman Space Telescope, currently scheduled to launch in late summer, will further expand scientists' ability to explore the cosmos. Our final report is headlined, "Quantum Mechanics Once Baffled Scientists, Now It's Changing the World." The source is Texas A&M University, and due to time constraints, we only have time for a portion of it. For much of the early 20th century, quantum mechanics was one of the most puzzling ideas in science. The theory challenged conventional thinking and left even leading physicists struggling to make sense of its implications. A century later, it has become the foundation of technologies that influence daily life, including lasers, microchips, secure communications, and emerging quantum computers. In a new perspective article published in Science, Dr. Marlon Scully of Texas A&M reflects on the remarkable evolution of quantum mechanics from an abstract theory about tiny particles to a powerful framework helping the researchers tackle some of the most difficult questions in science. Quantum mechanics started as a way to explain behavior of tiny particles, said Scully, who is also affiliated with Princeton University. Now it's driving innovations that were unimaginable just a generation ago. Scully has played a major role in advancing the field. He co-authored the influential textbook Quantum Optics, a research that has educated generations of physicists. His research in coherent nanoscale laser spectroscopy helped make it possible to study molecules with atomic scale precision. He has also developed groundbreaking concepts involving quantum heat engines, which challenge traditional assumptions about the thermodynamic efficiency and may one day lead to new energy technologies. One of the most famous illustrations of quantum mechanics came in 1935. Erwin Schrödinger proposed a cat paradox. The thought experiment suggested that a cat could exist in a state that's both alive and dead until it's observed. Schrödinger introduced the idea to highlight how strange quantum theory appeared. Well, today those once bizarre concepts have moved far beyond philosophical debates. That quantum weirdness is no longer a physiological puzzle, said Scully. Thank you for joining us for this reading of Tech Hour, recorded on Tuesday, the 17th of the 7th of July, we should say, 2026. My name is Al Freeman.
1: You were just listening to today's reading of the Tech Hour on the Talking Information Center. Please stay tuned for more programming, and thank you for listening. Hi, my name is Billy, and here is tonight's weather forecast for the Talking Information Center. This evening, it will be mostly clear skies with degrees low around 64. The sun rose today at 5:18 a.m. The sun will set today at 8:22 p.m. And the sun will rise tomorrow at 5:18 a.m. And that's all the weather I have for today. I'm Billy giving you the weather for the Talking Information Center. Have a wonderful evening.
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4: Hey, Alex, how did the interview go?
5: I did it! I got the job! I can't believe it!
4: I knew it. 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

0: hour from Town Hall. I'm Ron Taylor. Sad news out of Washington as South Carolina Republican Senator Lindsey Graham has died after a brief illness.
1: South Carolina voters first sent Mr. Graham to the U.S. Senate back in 2002. Senator Graham was currently running for a fifth term. He briefly ran for president back in 2016 and clashed with then-candidate Donald Trump, criticizing him as unfit for office. However, Senator Graham later emerged as one of Mr. Trump's top allies.
0: That's Washington correspondent Andrew Stewart reporting. Senator Graham's family says they appreciate prayers at this time and ask for privacy during this incredibly difficult period. Senator Lindsey Graham, dead at 71. President Trump suggests a standing order to attack Iran in the event of an assassination, but Vice President Vance would make that call.
2: President Trump is suggesting he's left standing orders for the U.S. military to destroy Iran at levels he says they've never seen before if Tehran follows through on its long-standing threats to kill him. But the U.S. government has no way to create an automatic pre-authorized dead man switch that would prompt immediate retaliation. Instead, if Trump were killed, the transfer of power to his successor is governed by the 25th Amendment. Vice President J.D. Vance instantaneously would become commander-in-chief and have authority for any retaliation. Vance could do exactly what Trump called for, though there's also a chance Vance could decide not to follow Trump's orders. I'm Julie Walker.
0: The U.S. has attacked Iran over an Iranian strike on a vessel in the Strait of Hormuz. The strike early Sunday set a container ship ablaze and forced its crew to abandon it. Iran apparently responding with strikes targeting Bahrain, Kuwait, Qatar, and the United Arab Emirates. News and analysis at townhall.com.
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0: A July 4th boat trip, an 18-year-old black teen's death, and a family search for answers in the Deep South.
4: 18-year-old Nolan Xavier Wells took a July 4th boat trip with friends to an island off Mississippi's Gulf Coast. He ended up dead. His parents want answers. Mom, Christine Wansley.
5: We just want to know what happened. And why our baby didn't come home.
4: Wells was reported missing that night and found dead 2 days later. Authorities believe he drowned. His family is skeptical and says they recovered his cell phone with deleted messages. I'm Julie Walker.
0: Volkswagen has reported weak sales numbers with a significant drop in China. The company said Friday they plan to cut its model lineup by nearly half. Volkswagen says group sales fell 8.6% in the second quarter to just under 2.1 million vehicles. You'll find more news and analysis at townhall.com. A bipartisan group of senators, including Senator Lindsey Graham, say they reached an agreement with the Trump administration Friday to advance a new version of legislation to sanction buyers of Russian oil.
6: While visiting Kyiv, South Carolina Republican Senator Lindsey Graham told reporters that lawmakers have been working closely with the administration on a version of the bill that would be, quote, acceptable to the White House and that was written in a way they could support. The White House has resisted full support of legislation to limit the flow of funds to Moscow's war chest through sanctions on countries purchasing Russian oil, in addition to Russian officials and entities. Instead, the administration has pushed for the bill to give President Donald Trump more latitude to pursue negotiations with Moscow to end the war on Ukraine. Bernie Bennett, Washington.
0: And, of course, this was one of Senator Graham's last efforts as he passed away at the age of 71 last night. You'll find more breaking news and stories and full analysis at townhall.com. I'm Ron Taylor.
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8: And good morning, everybody, and it is Sunday, so happy Sunday. Sunday, July the 12th, 2026. Welcome in to Middleboro in Review. I am Joey Driscoll. Don will be right along in just a couple of minutes. We have a guest in the studio today. I want to say good morning to Caroline Moran. Good morning, Caroline.
9: Good morning.
8: We're going to get right into the show today. First segment here on the show, as I always do in the first segment on the show, is the Today in History's birthdays and passings. We're going to start with the history that first, and then we're going to do the weather as well. That's another thing I do in the first segment. Open phone lines today as well, 508-822-1106, if you want to call in with whatever is on your mind, if you want to ask Caroline a question as we go through we're going to be getting into a lot of great topics with Caroline on the show today. All right, our Today in History's birthdays and passings. 1862, the Medal of Honor is authorized in the United States Congress. 1967, the riots of Newark, New Jersey begin, and a great movie to check out. It kind of goes into that a little bit, or at least it's centered around the Newark riots. Is the Saints, the Many Saints of Newark, and that is the any Sopranos fans out there? That is the prequel to the Sopranos, and very good prequel movie. By the way, there's several scenes in that film that kind of revolve around the Newark riots that happened. As well, and it's pretty good film altogether. And so the Newark riots began on this day, July 12th, 1967. Birthdays on this day: 100 BC, Julius Caesar, Roman politician and general. Of course, he was assassinated on March 15th, 44 BC. 1854, George Eastman, an American businessman. He founded Eastman Kodak, which eventually became Kodak, and the rest is history, and unfortunately is history. Kodak is no longer in existence as what it used to be, at least. And there you go. 1884, Louis B. Mayer, Russian-born American film producer. He co-founded, of course, Metro-Goldwyn-Mayer, which is one of the biggest studios even today in movies. 1937, Bill Crosby, American actor, comedian, producer, and screenwriter. Born this day in 1943, a major voice when it comes to music and the band that she was in as well. That was Fleetwood Mac, and that is Christine McVie. She was born on this day in 1943. Born on this day in 1949, a big name in the NASCAR world. That is Rick Hendrick, American businessman. He founded Hendrick Motorsports, which was one of the biggest names in NASCAR. Born this day in 1950, Eric Carr, American drummer and songwriter, of course, of the band Kiss. as well. And he passed away on the same day, same exact day that Freddie Mercury passed away, November 24th, 1991. And born this day in 1977, a MMA legend and a WWE legend, probably going to be in the Hall of Fame for both when it's all said and done, maybe. Definitely WWE. And that would be Brock Lesnar. He was born this day in 1977. Passings on this day, 1910, Charles Rolls, English engineer and businessman. He co-founded Rolls-Royce Limited. Don't see many Rolls-Royces driving around, but I think there is a Rolls-Royce dealership somewhere in the area. I don't know. I don't see many driving around in the area. Anyway, 1944, Theodore Roosevelt Jr., an American general and politician. He was governor of Puerto Rico. He passed away on this day in 1944. And passing away on this day in 2024, Narukito O'Hara. I'm going to get a little bit into her. She was a voice actress in Japan and also a narrator. Best known, at least to me and Dawn, best known as a voice actress for the film, or at least for the film. I'm not sure about the series, but that would be Star Blazers, or what would be called Star Blazers in America. In Japan, it would be called Battleship Yamamoto. And Star Blazers, Dad can talk more about this, or Don, I mean, could talk more about this when he comes in. And actually, here he is now. Star Blazers is big, big series back in the 70s, and especially in Japan. And there are many videos that you could check out online of Japanese Navy bands doing Battleship Yamamoto, the theme. And it's a big deal. It really is a big deal. And so she was in that, Battleship Yamamoto. She played NVIDIA. And I believe that was the second season of the... I believe it was part of the actual series. So... And not the movie, per se. But Noriko O'Hara passed away on this day on July 12th, 2024. So there you go. We'll get Caroline into this. And, so what are your thoughts, Caroline?
9: I had no idea that Julius Caesar was born on this day. Huge day for Julius Caesar. But I do love Fleetwood Mac. And I also didn't know that today was Christine McVie's birthday.
8: Yes. We unfortunately have lost her now. A couple of years ago, I believe 2022, she passed away. But yeah, she was like that second voice for Fleetwood Mac. It was Stevie Nicks, and then it was Christine McVie. Christine McVie, when it comes to what she did for Fleetwood Mac, a lot of those songs, a lot of those less-known songs on Rumors... That's Christine McVie. I mean, Rumors, I mean, really, there's no less known songs on Rumors. That entire album, that could be a greatest hits album. That's obvious. But I get the mic up for Dawn. But yeah, she was a big voice in the music world. And Dawn, I'm going to ask you this as we finish up the Today History segment. Battleship Yamamoto, what does that mean to you, you know, growing up with it, and what it means to you, and what it maybe even means to Japan?
10: Well, what it meant to me is something that was above me, above, you know, more than what I was, as far as unity. And I always went, started my day with a great storyline of humanity. And in honor and courage, and that helped me get me through my day. I used to go to my friend Kenny Mann's house in Wollaston. We lived across the street from Wollaston School, so we'd watch it, And then at 4 minutes of, we'd be booking it to the classroom so we wouldn't be late. So that was my ritual. As far as the Nation of Japan and Star Blazers, they finished a terrible war. And that theme of the Yamato, which was sunken in World War II, it got sunk, saving the world gave them a sense of pride that they probably haven't had in a while. That, look, this battleship that was you know, built to, you know, have war against other nations is saving the world. And that concept, I think, brought a lot of pride to the Japanese in that time, that era, in the mid-70s, late-70s. And that's when Japan was really taking off, powerhouse, economical engine. And my friend Kevin's gone to Japan. You ever been to Japan?
9: I have not been to Japan.
10: Yeah, so they really got their house in order over there,
8: pretty much.
10: And you were talking about the Navy band, the Japanese Navy band.
8: Yes.
10: So, I mean, it's all corners of the fabric.
8: It's a big deal.
10: Yeah.
8: That series is a really big deal in Japan.
10: Even in this country.
8: Even in this country. Yes, absolutely. 100%.
10: I mean, as a 12-year-old boy, it was my whole life. It's what I looked for when I got up every morning. Hmm. It's what I looked for the next day. The storylines, love story, courage, Captain Avatar, the young men, really young men, taking on the role. Almost remind me of the majority of people in World War II were 19, 20-year-olds who saved this world.
8: Yes.
10: So, I mean, it kind of felt that, too.
8: If there was ever a movie that needed a Hollywood adaptation, Battleship Yamamoto is it. Absolutely 100%. I don't know who would play all the roles. I mean, we could, me and Don could talk about this all day when it comes to who could play the roles for a Hollywood-style, American-style movie of that. But that would be interesting. Let's do the weather real quick, and then we'll take our first commercial break, and we'll get the interview started with Caroline here. 63 degrees in Taunton today. That is, it's quite the change from a couple of weeks ago when it was, what, 83 probably in the morning during that heat wave. 82 degrees today for the high, 57 for the low. Feels a little bit warmer than it is with the real temperature, but it's going to be a beautiful day today. Absolutely beautiful day today. Clear skies tomorrow, high of 84, low of 61. In Middleborough, 63 degrees, high of 81, low of 58. Clear skies today, clear skies tomorrow as well, high of 83, low of 61. Driscoll, Texas, high of 93, currently 79 degrees. Thunderstorms are expected this morning briefly. Well, not briefly. There is at least a chance of thunderstorms. That chance is really low, though. So just keep an eye on the radar. If you happen to be listening to us in the Driscoll, Texas area, the Corpus Christi area, keep an eye on the weather if you're going to go out today. Really, over the next couple of days, there are chances of rain as well. The temperatures are going to be hovering around the 90s. Driscoll, North Dakota, high of 100 degrees.
10: What is with that place? It's 100 one day, and then it's like 20 below another.
8: I don't know.
10: How's North Dakota up near Canada become 100 degrees? I don't get it. I just don't.
8: I really
10: we got to go check that place out. I mean, I really don't know. Seems like it's a, I don't know, it seems like a, it's like the Mars or something like that.
8: The
10: it's
8: Mars of the United States.
10: Yeah, I don't know.
8: 73 degrees currently. Extreme heat warning, obviously, is in effect if it, you know, it's going to be 100 degrees in North Dakota.
10: In North Dakota.
8: Yeah, that's what it is there.
10: Yeah, great white north, 100 degrees. Yeah.
8: At least it's going to be a little bit better tomorrow. With the wind, 98 degrees.
10: Oh, now you're going on to now you're going on to Holiday, Florida, which is probably going to be
8: 80 right now, currently 80.
10: But it's not going to be 100 degrees.
8: No, it's not going to hit 100 today. It will hit 91. Thunderstorms are expected briefly today, which, you know, that's
10: It's Florida.
8: That's not news to me.
10: That's Florida.
8: That's Florida. Basically, it's every day, you know, there in Florida when it comes to thunderstorm risk. Or
10: yeah,
8: it rain
10: rains
8: risk.
10: For 15 minutes, and then the sun comes back out.
8: It's done. 15 minutes, then it's done. All right, 7:22 a.m. Let's take our first commercial break. When we come back, we'll have Caroline Moran. We'll get into some stuff that maybe we didn't talk about in the first interview. If you're listening into the first interview, one of the things we're going to talk about, as well as how we met Caroline, and some of the other things as well with her major as well. Maybe some questions we didn't get into in the first interview as well. Your phone calls are also appreciated as well. 508-822-1106 if you have a question for Caroline. We're going to get into that briefly as well. 7:23 a.m. Let's take our first commercial break. We'll be right back.

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0: There's no way you can hide it. If you drive drunk, they're gonna find you. So stop kidding yourself.
1: Sir, have you been drinking tonight? Sir, have you been drinking this evening? Sir, have you been drinking tonight?
0: They will catch you and arrest you. Drive sober or get pulled over.

0: And we're back, 7:26 a.m. here. I am Joey Driscoll. I'm joined by Caroline Moran as our guest today, and Don, of course, as usual, in his interesting-looking yellow, not yellow, sorry, orange and black shirt that I love so much, and that is sarcasm. Anyway, we're gonna get right into it today.
1: I'll bring my shirt with you, your face on it next time. All right.
0: We're gonna get right into it today. So, me and Don met, or Don and I. I'm going to say it like that so I don't get angry phone calls from English teachers.
1: Yeah, from Aunt Mary.
0: Don and I met you, Caroline, a couple of years back. Shirt that I love so much, and that is sarcasm. Anyway, we're going to get right into it today.
1: I'll bring my shirt with you, your face on it next time. All right.
0: We're going to get right into it today. So, me and Don met,

0: met Caroline, met you, Caroline, a couple of years ago at Wahlburgers. Tell us a little bit about Wahlburgers and your experience working there. I know you said you don't work there anymore now. Tell us a little bit about your experience and what that time taught you. And we're going to ask as well, did you ever meet either Donnie or Mark?
1: Oh, I'll actually answer that last question first. I never met Donnie or Mark, but one time when I was working, my very first summer, Donnie came in with Jenny. And my older sister was their waitress because she also worked there at the time. So.
2: Wow.
1: That was cool.
2: Yeah.
1: But I was too scared to go up to them.
2: Oh, really?
1: Yep. Which is so lame. That was my one and only opportunity where I could.
2: You know what? You're probably the only one doing the job. You know what I mean?
1: True.
2: You know, you think about it that way. You know, you're not that. Because I worked at the Marriott, and we dealt with a lot of celebrities. A lot of celebrities. I mean, I can't even name them all, to be honest with you. And I just did my job. But a lot of had to deal with a lot of autograph seekers for the sports teams, because there was a lot of sports teams. And they got a little out of control, the autograph seekers. And then that people from Frankie Valli to, I met President Clinton. I met a lot of people, George Carlin, you know, all those people. So people who passed on, you know, years later. So Wolfman Jack, another one. So, I mean, I didn't run to these people in all starstruck, you know what I mean?
0: Ric Flair?
2: Ric Flair.
0: So working at Wahlburgers, what did that teach you when it comes to, you know, what you apply to now, when it comes to what you do now?
1: Actually, that's a great question, because I've talked about this with my sister. Because I studied communications, I think jobs like Wahlburgers, working in customer service, give you just as many communication skills as going to school and studying and taking classes. Because you just kind of like learn how to read people, read the room. I mean, I was a bartender, I was also a waitress, and then before that I would work like food expo, that kind of thing. So different environments within the restaurant kind of require different approaches and skills, but when you're at the front of house working with people, the way that you interact with customers is probably the most important part of the job. So I guess just learning how to read the room, how to read people, knowing what they need before they know what they need is definitely something that I picked up on.
2: Well, one thing about especially the food industry, you mess somebody's hamburger up, you're the victim. You are the victim, and you have to, they make a mistake in the kitchen, that happens, you know, that happens, yeah. Or whatever. You're the first line of defense. You're the face of the company. Of that customer coming back or not coming back. Because I know one thing, people, you know, you could like punch me in the face, you could kick my dog, but you've given me some bad food, I'm gonna, 20 years later I might come back. That is how the restaurant works. You get a bad meal, it is unforgiving. You can do anything else, and but if you have a bad meal, that is it. So somebody who's a server, who's a good server, can deflect that and make the people happy, know when to comp, know when to do this, know when to do that. Because you don't want to comp too much. Okay? Because when I worked at the Marriott, they had a comp system, and it got overblown. It was dumb. The warranted stuff. The stuff that wasn't was a waste of time, in my opinion.
0: All right. Next question. We'll go to Don.
2: Yes, so you're taking communication. Are you all done?
1: I am all done. I graduated in 2025.
2: Okay, 2025, yes. And what school did you go to?
1: St. Anselm.
2: Okay, where are they located, Boston?
1: That's Manchester, New Hampshire.
2: Oh, okay, mm-hmm. Right. And did you do mostly radio, TV, or like, did they cover everything, writing, everything? News, whatever?
1: They didn't do broadcast or radio, but they did have a student news.

0: newspaper, so I did a lot of work with the newspaper.
1: Oh, you did the newspaper.
0: But that was like
1: outside
0: right? of that was in like an extracurricular. It wasn't a part of the academics.
1: Okay. What about the TV side? No.
0: Mm-mm.
1: No, really.
0: I mean.
1: So this is one of the first times you've been on the radio. And
0: yeah.
1: How you feel?
0: A little nervous, but I'm okay.
1: It's only 100,000 people listening.
0: Yeah,
1: right.
0: Right.
1: Yeah.
0: I feel good, though.
1: And hopefully Jim calls. Jim, if you're listening, call.
2: Give us a call, Jim.
1: Give us a call, Jim.
2: Yeah, he has a lot of experience in radio.
1: Oh, unbelievable. Yes. He can run a radio. He can talk for like 8 hours and always have something to talk about. And that's something that Joey learned off Tony Lopes, his mentor. Mm-hmm. Tony Lopes hired him in 2017 and gave him his first radio show in 2019. What are you, 19? How old are you? 20? 19, whatever.
2: 2019.
1: Yeah.
2: It was April of 2019, so 19 years old.
1: Yeah, 19 years old. He has his own radio show. And what Tony tried to teach Joey when he started out that, you know, 2 hours in the radio business, an hour in the radio, can be a long time. It really can be a long, it can be like forever if you don't have. So I went in as a co-host, you know, and that helps a lot. Having a co-host helps a lot. But now, with years of experience, he does the news. He'll do his show. He'll talk to other people on their shows. So. You get your chops after a while, how comfortable you can be. And he's really good. You know what I mean? Father and son team is weird because, you know, we bicker on the air.
2: A little bit.
1: So
2: a little bit here and there.
1: That's a family thing.
0: Keeps it fun.
1: I think so, but there's been times he just shut my mic off. Mad at me. You know what I mean?
2: It happened
1: a
2: once.
1: A real blowout on the air.
2: It happened once.
1: Yeah, yeah. Because I'm a needler. But sometimes a needler is something good to have. I had somebody I worked at the Marriott, and his name was Mark. I'm not going to say his last name. I wanted to strangle this guy because he was such a needler. He's just a, you know, just. But I learned a lot from this person because it made me more smart. It made me more get to the bottom of things, to really don't be so naive. And I want to, you know, I thank him. And actually, I did thank him. You know, it was about maybe 15 years ago because I've been out of the Marriott since 94. But it was like 15 years ago I actually did a job for a fence company he hired. And I was able to express my gratitude towards his bad attitude, I guess. You know what I mean? But it was interesting that some of the people you got to learn deal with in life, even the people that aggravate you, you got to find later on that they were the most assets, that they were the ones that said. But you're not going to know it at the time,
0: mm-hmm.
1: because sometimes the way people teach isn't the best way. It's nagging. It's just that and the other thing. And sometimes you might have somebody, but then you find out later on that person really, you know, got through to you in a way. That's somebody who's nice to you. I'm not saying nice, but some people can be like, well, I don't know. What do you want to say? I'm looking for that word. I just can't find it.
2: Hmm.
1: You know what I mean? I
2: can't find it.
1: Yeah, needle.
2: Yeah, exactly.
1: Yeah, needles. Yeah.
2: So last interview, we talked a little bit about who some of the voices that you listen to when it comes to either the radio or the TV side. You mentioned Fox 25. Fox 25, absolutely. Has a lot of great voices on there. Of course, you mentioned, I believe, one of them, who just actually retired as well. When it comes to Fox 25, what do you think? Like, why are you drawn to local news like Fox 25, like any other news out there, local news TV station out there?
0: I guess it's just a little more relevant to me in my personal day-to-day life, I guess. But sometimes I guess I'll pay attention to national news, but I prefer to know what's going on in the Boston area, because that's where I'm at.
1: Yeah.
0: Sometimes they do those zip trips.
1: Yeah.
0: They went to Braintree once. That was pretty cool.
1: Yeah, that's fun. And it's funny, too, because
0: yep.
1: they even other, like, Channel 2 did a segment on the Hill Country, and they went to Chester, Chester, Mass., and met the caretaker of the Chester Railroad Museum, which we, you know, we popped in on Wednesday and got to talk to him. And if it wasn't for that, I would have never known about that. And I'm into trains and that kind of. And this guy was one of the best narrator for his, you know, for his museum I ever heard. I know so much. So sometimes those little, like, zip trip things like that get you interested in a town you never heard of. So, I mean, we all heard of Braintree, but have you ever heard of Chester, Massachusetts? You know where that is?
0: I have not.
1: Yeah. I didn't either. I didn't know where it was. It's in the Berkshires. It's off Route 20. Interesting little town, right?
2: There's a lot of towns.
1: It's odd.
2: But before we even went to the Berkshires the first time, I didn't know about Otis. I didn't know about Florida, Mass. I didn't know about all of these towns at all. And Florida, Mass. is basically just the prototypical Berkshire town, but the name is what really drives people over there. You know, oh, I'm in Florida.
1: Yeah.
2: Yeah, Florida, Massachusetts.
1: Yeah, you tell your kids, I'm going to take you to Florida and not lie. And they'd be crying. Yeah, we're going to go to Florida, hop in the car. They're going to go, ah, that's great. And then they'll think they're going to Disney, pull up and take a picture, and they look at that. Yeah, like, really good? Yeah. My father told me, I'm going to take you to Busch Gardens. You know? We're like, really? We're going to go to Busch Gardens? Yeah, we went down to the Cape place called Busch Gardens down in Austerville. Okay? That's the name of it. We pulled in, and he was looking at us. He's smiling. He wanted to kill him. You know? He didn't lie. Technically, he didn't lie.
2: No.
1: But, I mean, it's kind of fun when,
2: no.
1: You know, I just, we do things like that. As far as what you looking to do now as far as broadcasting, I know you told me you're a teacher, and that's probably the best job you can ever have. I have a very good friend who was a teacher in Quincy for years, and I learned so much off him. But what you want to try to do this as a part-time gig, or which, you know, not to put you on the spot, but that's our job to do that.
0: No, that's totally fine. I'm not going to lie. When I graduated, like, a little lost with exactly what I was looking to do with my degree. Because communications is broad enough that it's a lot of transferable skills.
1: Yes.
0: So there are definitely many things I could do.
1: Right.
0: Broadcast and radio is just one of the things that piqued my interest more than anything, I guess. And I did a lot of student journalism.
1: Yep.
0: And I loved doing the newspaper. But, like, once I graduated, I wasn't sure if that was something I wanted to really pursue professionally, but...
1: Right, no.
0: Just trying to, like, get my toes in the water I'm good at.
1: Yeah, that's... Well, you got to get thrown in the oven first.
0: Right.
1: You know, that's just how it works. Right, Joey?
2: Yes, and now I guess...
1: We're throwing you in the oven.
2: Exhibit A. Yes, I was thrown in the oven immediately.
1: Yeah, here you go.
2: Exactly.
1: Good luck with that.
2: Yeah. And hey,
1: same when I started driving tractor trailer, they hands me a dump trailer and said, don't flip it. Okay. Hey, oh, by the way, you got to go up that landfill there, and it's real spongy. Be careful. You know, don't flip it. Okay.
2: Yeah, you've told me about some horror stories when you've driven trucks like that. Absolute horror stories.
1: Right.
2: So
1: everything's
2: it's not easy.
1: Everything's a horror story.
2: Yeah.
1: And my opinion, you have to deal with horror stories to get good at and get edgy. Yeah. With your craft.
2: Let's take a phone call and say good morning, caller.
3: Joey, you got to tell Don that Mark's getting caller ID because this guy from Moreno. I don't know. He calls in and just talks stuff. And Don, I can't talk for 8 hours. I can talk for 12.
2: Good morning, Jim.
1: You talk too much. Nice.
3: Well, good morning, Don. Good morning, Joe. And I know, Don, in your what you call real life, this is sort of the time of the year when you guys kind of sit around there and look for things to do. But hope you're enjoying the summer.
1: Yeah, we just got back from our Florida trip. That was good. Seeing family is always good. And Yeah, now I got to rip down a chimney, like, on Thursday on the hottest day last week. So that was fun, too, you know. In Braintree. You know, I got to go to Braintree. So it was in Braintree. So all good. We're back to work in the hot sun.
2: So I'll ask this of Jim. You hosted a radio show for many years. What are some things that, you know, you kind of take away from it, and, you know, the experience and the process of getting ready for a show and all of that? What goes into all of that, Jim?
3: Well, let me just say this about that. I had been in public life, in public office, working on campaign issues for many years. I was one of the sort of early pioneer founding members of what became known as Citizens for Limited Taxation, led by Edward F. King, who was not governor, and is still alive, and still, I'm still in touch with Ed. But being on live radio as a guest, when I went from that side of the microphone to the other side, Joe, where you're sitting, it was unlike anything I had ever done before. And I've sort of had a few different experiences in life, and as I say, I've successfully failed at everything I've done. But I was very fortunate when I was first on the air at WSAR to work with Hank Gauthier, known as Happy Heck, and a radio legend in the South Coast area. And he knew Salty Brine. Ian Salty Brine, Don, you remember him from the old WPRI, Channel 12 days. But when I got to WVBF, I was so blessed and fortunate to have a couple of real radio pros. Bob Polsick was still with the station then, and Tony Lopes. And Tony Lopes, his whole manner was, being honest with you, what I was trying to replicate, because he would come on and just have a conversation with himself as if he was sitting there. And when somebody called in, he was amazing. He knew every single caller who had ever called his show. And I realized that that's what talk radio and call-in radio is all about, is that one-to-one thing, but there's more people listening than just the person on the other side of the table. And I'll just say that preparing for talk radio, I get accused many times by people that you never stop talking. And I said, anybody who's been on your side of the mic, Joe, knows you can't stop talking. you can't have dead air. And so you have to, if you've got a two-hour show, you have to be prepared to talk for 2 hours in case nobody calls. And you know, so I put a lot of time, because I didn't want to go on the air and say something I didn't know to be factually true, that I could not reference some sort of a source that this is where I read this or heard this. And that takes a lot of time.
1: Well, what you did, Jimmy, is the politics side, too. I mean, we don't really touch on the politics side, but having your ducks in a row as far as the politics side, you really need to, you know, you can't be saying things and not, like you said, not being factual, and because you'll get so much heat from it. So, I mean, that's just a total different animal, too, as far as, so, I mean, you have that, you have everything. I mean, we don't have that. We, you know, we can hold our own when it talks to it, but we haven't gone down that rabbit hole, and that is a true rabbit hole, in my opinion, as far as any kind of talk show. But sometimes you have to do it, especially the time frame especially this station, the time frame you were on, that was pretty much what people were wanted to hear at that point.
3: I remember one of my first shows on WSAR down in Fall River, that I came on and I said something about, I think it was the Villages, that big, huge retirement center in Florida. And I said, I don't remember what the number was I gave. And I think I said it's 250,000 or 1.3 million. I got a call 10 seconds later that said, It's 1.1 million, Mr. Fake News.
1: Yeah.
3: Because I was off by one number.
1: Yeah.
3: Oh,
1: yeah.
3: Fake news, boy. Because people are Googling you and fact-checking you in real time when you're on the air.
1: And you don't have that. Carolyn, you got something you want to ask Jim? Jim's been a veteran radio host, selectman, pretty much all around heck of a guy.
2: Well, yeah, we'll give the mic to Carolyn.
1: Yeah, we'll give the mic to Carolyn. Go ahead. It's Jim Dupont. He won't bite.
3: I can't bite you on the air, so relax.
0: I guess just, did you always have a passion for being in the public light, like wanting to have your voice heard like that?
3: Well, I think that talk radio was kind of the other side of any political discussion when you're a candidate or a public office holder. You know, when you're on that side of the table, you think you got all the answers, or at least you've got an answer for everything. But you don't know what the other person is thinking, and you have to let them talk. You know that, and ask, and you've got to be ready to respond in real time. So being in public service, public life, with campaigns as well as in office, it taught me one side of the political equation. Talk radio taught me the other side.
1: Yeah, I mean, because you have a format. You got the you got the pulpit in a way. You know, the bully pulpit, and you're not going to say something that people are going to like all the time, too. Especially when you're on the political side of a talk radio. Now, Joey and I, we pretty much do what we do, but we do a lot of history. We do a lot of travel. And I think people like that. And I think this airtime at 7 in the morning, I think the last thing people want to hear is bickering politics. You gotta wake up for that. You got to have a few cup of coffee before you start putting your gloves on and, your debate. Yeah. You have done a couple of moderated a couple of debates in your time, haven't you, Jim?
3: Yeah, well, I was asked to be on a panel to do the candidate night for TCAM. One city election, and I've been a moderator of candidate debates within the Republican Party mostly, and one or two in Rainham for town offices, and you have to, I tried to ask the questions that if I were a voter, I'd want to know what somebody who was running for office had to say, and I didn't try to look at what was in the news that day or that week or that month, that election. And I said, this person is sitting. When I did the TCAM one, I specifically said, I'm not going to go stick to some order. We asked the same question of each person, right to left and then left to right. I said, nope, I'm going to ask a question of a candidate. And then I'm just going to pick somebody at random, another candidate, so they had to be on their toes and they had to be listening. But nobody had the advantage of having heard what the other person said. And that I think helped people get in real time what the candidates wanted to say about different things. And that helped the voters get to know them better. So I would always say spontaneity is what live radio is about. Well, so are debates.
1: Well, they can catch people, if they're not being that forthcoming, in my opinion. Now, Joey, every once in a while, he has the Middleborough Selectman on, Select Board on, and you did ask the same questions, and you gave him
2: same questions. Yes, when I did one year, when I did the interviews of all the candidates, exact same questions. I didn't change any questions for any candidate at all. It was the exact same for every single candidate.
1: But what was different, the way you did it, you gave them their 15 minutes and you just went to the letter.
2: Yeah.
1: But you can say you stayed on, and we had a school committee member, I think her name was Jessica, and we talked about what what's your hobby? And she said something about she was into doing plays and the theater arts and stuff like that, and she remember singing a Billy Joel song or something, and I really think that was like the real kind of interview, because you do the poly, they do the pitch, whatever, you want to be fair. But then you go into their personal stuff. And if they want to talk, some people didn't. Some people was like, oh, we're going to shut it down here. But and then Jessica ended up getting elected. And
2: she's still there.
1: And she's still there. So, I mean, sometimes that extra little tidbit of the, your personal, I mean, kind of your humanity and what you like to do, I think really, I mean, you can be a great politician, but if you throw rocks at puppies on your off time, you know, you're not really a good person, I think. You know what I'm saying? So what do you think? What do you think about that philosophy about the candidate, you know, trying to get...
3: Well, having been a candidate, I can say both ways work. But I noticed that whenever you did a strict order, whoever was the last one to speak had the benefit of hearing what the other one had to say.
1: Right.
3: But that said... I've been in favor of scrapping the so-called debates, and I say so-called because they're not debates. In a debate, one candidate takes one position on an issue, and the other one takes the other side. And they talk about the issue from their own perspectives, trying to undermine the other person's view. They don't sort of trade sound bites and things like that. And I've been against the presidential format for debates for a long time because that's not how presidential decisions are made. Do you think the president, when he has to make a decision, and the Russian missiles are coming over the North Pole from, does he stand at a podium by himself with four people asking him questions and an audience of 75 or 80 looking on, and he has no idea what he's going to be asked? That is not how presidential or gubernatorial or even selectman decisions are made. And I just Newt Gingrich said that the debate format should be scrapped. And the director, Robert Altman, he had a style of directing where he put an ensemble cast in a scene. And every one of them had a microphone on them, a wireless mic, and he would turn up one conversation that showed two people talking, and the camera would go past them to another person. And I think that we should have presidential debates. Gingrich said, just have them all sit in somebody's living room or penthouse or whatever, and just talk.
1: Moderator,
3: no agenda.
1: That's why the podcast.
3: No questions, no preset questions. Just let them talk and see who emerges as a leader.
1: That's why the podcasts are doing so well.
2: The podcast circuit that Donald Trump went on, you know, you can love him, you can hate him, whatever side of the political aisle you're on. But the amount of podcasts that he was on and the amount of appearances that he made during the last cycle got him elected.
3: I just want to say, Joe, if I could very quickly, you were talking about Christine McVie, or as she was born, and her given name when she was born was Christine Perfect. And she was, and I love that phrase, she was that second voice in Fleetwood Mac. Everybody knew the pre-Fleetwood Mac with Bob Welsh and Peter Green, and then the sort of the second coming of Fleetwood Mac with Lindsey Buckingham and, Christine McVie, and of course, the legendary. but she was that second voice, and rumors, the hits on that, I mean, she's saying you make loving fun, and just go down the list of where you heard of Fleetwood. She did, When the Loving Stops and the Lights Come On, she did that one.
1: Tell Me Lies. Tell Me Sweet Little Lies.
3: Side one of that album.
1: Right.
3: You Love Me. And to say she got kind of recruited into the band because she was sort of the Leon Russell of the British music scene. She was the pianist, the keyboardist you wanted on your studio takes for albums. She was on more number one songs as a session person before she got into Fleetwood Mac, or it became Fleetwood Mac with her Christine McVie. She was on a large number of number one hits, both in America and in England. But she was a subdued, subtle person, and it's not that she didn't enjoy the limelight, but she just was who she was. She wasn't putting on an act because now the spotlight was on her. That's who she really was, and I think she is one of those underappreciated people who. You know, it's like Three Dog Night. Name one person in the backup band. We all knew the lead singers, you know, Corey and Chuck Negron, you know. But Christine McVie was a wonderful person. And she survived the inner turmoil of Fleetwood Mac. And don't forget, she is the person who, when they were playing his inaugural ball, called Bill Clinton to the stage to do the seminal hit that she also sang, Don't Stop Believin'.
2: Yeah.
3: And I just am in awe of her. And Lindsey Buckingham, of course, you know, and, of course, Mick Fleetwood and John McVie, you know, they started the band, so that became Fleetwood Mac. But that was the name. But it has several iterations. But Christine's perfect. That's her given name. She didn't make that up for show business. That was her name. Her father was a concert violinist who played with the London Philharmonic, as a matter of fact.
1: Jimmy, before we go, can you give Carolyn some advice that she can use as far as she wants to get her feet wet? What do you think her best thing to, I mean, she's here with us. She got up on a Sunday morning. What time did you get up this morning?
0: Like 5:30
1: on a Sunday, on a day off. So, I mean, well.
3: 5:30 a.m.
1: Yeah, so, I mean, she's definitely into it. But what kind of advice can you, we can give her as far as the best way forward? Because obviously she's here.
3: I would say the best way to get started in the radio business is to just first and foremost be yourself, and don't be afraid to ask a caller a question or to interject into what a caller is saying, if only for commentary. But I think I talked over a lot of people. I'll admit it. But that I came to learn.
1: Listen to what your callers are
3: saying, and try to keep them focused on a main point so they can get across what it is they're trying to say. Most people who call in don't have some like prepared speech or, you know, have like an agenda or an itinerary to go by. They're kind of just saying what they feel. So you have to help them out a little bit. And the other thing is try to be as bright. This is what I love about listening to Joe Driscoll. If you know Joey personally and you hear him on the air, say, that's that young guy with that megawatt smile and that infectious laugh who just makes you feel like, you know, you're the only guy in the room that he's talking to.
1: But
3: you.
1: Jimmy, he knows how to boot people off the radio, though.
2: I do.
1: You know, I mean, he's really good at that.
3: The dump button right ready for me to go.
1: Go ahead. Do it. Thank you, caller.
3: Mickey's little hand is coming up to age. So, gentlemen, enjoy the summer, Don. And, Joe, don't let Don talk so much. We'll have to find out.
1: No, we got to give Carolyn a little bit before she's been sitting there.
2: Thanks so much for calling.
1: Man. Thank you very much, Jimmy. Yeah. Appreciate it. Have a great day.
3: Good luck.
1: Yep.
2: Yes, bye-bye. I got about 1 minute here.
1: Finish it. No, Carolyn, you tell me what you
2: think. Yeah, we'll finish it. Let Carolyn finish.
1: Yeah, we got to finish up the show. No dead air, come on.
0: No dead air, you're right. Yeah. I had a comment about what he was talking about political debates and the structure of it. I agree that when it's more conversational and you ask them personal questions to get to know them, it puts them like at your level. Instead of like on a pedestal with this big political candidate, you forget that they're actual people.
1: Right.
0: So when you ask them personal questions, ask them questions that you want to know. I totally agree that that's how you find who the real leaders are.
1: That's, I think, I'm not saying that's why Jessica was elected, mm-hmm. but yeah. that was a good, it was like, well, you know, we'll give you 15 minutes, you can, you know, whatever. But it just goes to show, you know, what they like doing. It puts a human side on. It's just like,
2: absolutely.
1: I love it when a politician goes like to a baseball game, or you know, and as far as the Trump's 80th birthday, he had that big you know, you see the match there or whatever. It's just, I kind of like the whole idea of people's, what they do besides their work. And that's opinion. And there's one other thing, too, before I sign off. I want to give my condolences to the family of Senator Lindsey Graham of South Carolina, who passed away last night, we heard this morning, at 71, which was really unexpected. So it's he's been in the Senate since 02, and I think he was in the House in 1994. So since 94. So, I mean, it's too bad. He was running for re-election, and he just passed away, and that's life. I mean, you have to live life every day like it's your last, because you wake up in the morning and, you know.
2: And he was someone who, he was not afraid to say what he thought.
1: No.
2: No matter what side.
1: He'd stand up to anybody.
2: He would stand up to anybody. Absolutely, 100%. Lindsey Graham.
1: He's not timid by anybody.
2: He'd be missed. So, he'd be missed as well.
1: And he was good. I think people like working across the aisle, too. He was good working with Democrats.
2: He was. Absolutely, he was. A lot of, you know, like Mitch McConnell, like Lindsey Graham, those guys were good at working on the at the other side of the floor.
1: I know there's a lot of bickering, and that's part of the course. But I know a lot of people in the U.S. Senate and the House of Representatives and in the American government are saddened this morning. And I assume President Trump's friend died too, which was it's terrible. But I guess that's part of life, you know.
2: Yeah. 8:03 a.m. here. I want to thank Caroline once again
1: for being here.
2: It was a great hour. I want to thank Jim for the phone call as well. A lot of great things being talked about the radio side of things today. So thank you, Caroline, for being here.
1: Thank you for getting up at 5:30 in the morning and driving all the way from
2: Driving all the way from Braintree.
0: Thank you for having
2: 5:30 in the morning. Thank you so much.
1: Was she here when you got here? Waiting in the parking lot?
2: I believe you were.
0: Yeah. I was waiting in the park.
1: Yeah.
2: I believe you were.
1: Yeah.
2: Yeah, I got here at 6:45 a.m.
1: So, what time did you get it? 6:30?
0: Yeah. Sounds about right.
1: Teachers are never late.
2: No.
1: Never.
2: Never.
1: Never.
2: Never late. Absolutely. All right, 8:04 a.m. Thank you, everyone. And we'll be back next week with Chuck Hart. Bye-bye, everybody.
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0: With SRN News, I'm Michael Harrington in Washington. South Carolina Republican Senator Lindsey Graham has died after a brief illness. He was 71 years old. Graham had been in the Senate for over 20 years. He had begun as a rival of President Trump in the campaign. He became one of his closest allies as time went on. Lindsey Graham, South Carolina Senator, deceased at the age of 71. The U.S. has attacked Iran over an Iranian strike on a vessel in the Strait of Hormuz today. The strike happened earlier this morning. It set a container ship ablaze and forced its crew to abandon it. The U.S. responded, and then Iran fired missiles at Bahrain, Kuwait, Qatar, and Oman. The new crossfire in the Persian Gulf comes after President Trump suggested an interim deal and ceasefire in the Iranian war is over. Defense Secretary Pete Hegseth says Iran made a poor choice. This is SRN News.
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0: Vandross. Full Gospel Tabernacle is a church where we enter to worship and exit to serve. We enter to worship our risen Savior Jesus Christ, and we exit to serve our humanity. Why don't you call a neighbor or call a friend and tell them that the table is spread and the feast of the Lord is going on. Now let's go into the sanctuary of Full Gospel Tabernacle Church and hear the uncompromising Word of God.
1: I want you to go with me to Romans chapter number 12 today. Romans chapter number 12. I will begin our reading at verse number 4 and conclude at verse number 8. In your time of devotion, you can continue to read from verse 8 all the way to about verse 15. That really concludes the thought of what Paul is saying here tonight, but my assignment is 4 through 8 today. If you have it, Romans 12, verses 4 through 8. Hear ye the word of the Lord. For as we have many members in one body, and all members have not the same office, meaning function, so we being many are one body in Christ, and every one's members one of another, having then gifts differing according to the grace that is given unto us, with whether prophecy, let us prophesy according to the proportion of faith, or ministry, let us wait on our ministering, or he that teacheth on teaching, or he that exalteth on exaltation, and he that giveth, let him do it with simplicity. He that ruleth with diligence, he that showeth mercy with cheerfulness. The word is already blessed for the people of God today, and I ask that you would speak to us, Holy Spirit, in the name of Jesus Christ, we pray. Amen. And amen. My brothers and sisters, one of the greatest hotels chains in of America, it is the Ritz-Carlton Hotel. Have you ever heard of that? Have you stayed there before? Well, I have stayed there. It is known for one thing, its service. The Ritz-Carlton Hotel prides itself on the fact that from the time a customer drives up and gets out of their vehicle until it is time for the customer to check out and drive away, that customer will be served like no other hotel in the country. Most people recognize good service, and they want to be the beneficiary of good service. We recognize that service is important. It makes the difference between what the product or service we consider just okay and that which we think is great. In God's kingdom, greatness is measured by the heart of your service. To be a servant is a humbling experience one could ever have in life. It does not cost you money to serve. You don't have to go to school to become a servant. The only thing you need to do is to be open, available, and have a willingness to serve. The world does not need more athletes, celebrities, entertainers, bloggers, and social media followers. Here's the one. Glory seekers. But we need more servants like you and I. Now that the Lord has saved us. Anybody been saved? Anybody been blood-wrought and blood-bought by the power of Jesus Christ? He washed our sins away by the blood of the Lamb. And have you ever considered what Christ has done for you? I'm not talking about just salvation and Him dying. But He saved us with a calling and with a purpose. Do you know, as I said from first Sunday of July, do you know who you are? Or are you still trying to figure it out? Are you saved to serve? The Lord Jesus Christ didn't save you to look at one another. Tell the neighbor and say, neighbor, He didn't save me to look at you. He did not save you to warm a pew. Look at another neighbor and say, neighbor, He didn't save us to sit here and do nothing. He did not save us to hold titles, offices, positions in church, to look so important. Yes. He did not save us to be served, but to serve. He saved you to serve others. Oftentimes, individuals ask me this question on the job or within the church, Pastor or Ortez, can you help me to discover what my purpose in life is? How do I know my assignment? What am I supposed to be doing? Why am I here on earth? What is my purpose and my true calling in life? These are the questions that individuals ask me. And when these questions arise, I tell the individual, are you faithfully reading, inwardly digesting God's word? Because I already know the answer, but I want you to tell me. If you're not reading, you will never know who you are in God. If you don't read God's word, you don't know your assignment in the earth. And if in the word of God, you will find your calling and purpose in life. Have you asked the Lord, which is my next question, have you consulted the Lord? Have you asked Him? What am I supposed to be doing? And then I will follow up with a few comments such as this. You ought to find something that makes your heart most glad, meaning content. You ought to find the things that bring you pleasure and that you do it with passion and with enthusiasm that fills your heart with joy. And if you do that, you find the things that bring gratification to you. I want to tell you, that's your assignment. It's not hard to figure it out. Once you discover what your assignment is, it's your calling in life. People of God, we are called to serve. I wish there was more people who were not on vacation today, because I want to teach today. We are called to serve. As believers, we seldom call ourselves the servants of Christ. We don't talk like that. Paul says in most of his writings in chapter, in verse number 1 of his books, he says, I am the servant of God. We don't talk like that. But it is exactly what the Lord tells us to be. Matthew 20, write this down. Matthew 20, verse 20 through 28. Jesus surprises His disciples with a call to become a servant. Christ is not just our Lord, but also our Lord and Master. He has saved, He has served his Father, by caring for the people. We are served to serve by meeting the temporal needs and spiritual needs of those around us. Am I right about it? So here's my sermon title today. Saved to serve. Saved to serve. The Apostle Paul reminds us of one of the greatest examples that we will ever see in Scripture, or that we will ever encounter in life, that is the person of Jesus Christ. How many of us want to be a servant of the Lord? Do you want? Are you dare to raise your hand? Yes, I want to be a servant of the Lord. Look at real quickly Philippians 2 and 7. Philippians 2 and 7, Paul says, let this mind be in you. Why? Which is also in Christ Jesus. Now, I'm going to say this, but I'm going to go back into it and say it again. If you want to be a servant, it all starts in the mind. You have to know. I just said it. I'm saying it for the next week. You have to know who you are. It all starts in the mind, which was also in Christ Jesus. Jesus said, being in the form of, listen to the word, a servant. He was made in the likeness of men. And being found in fashion as a man, listen what he did. He humbled. To be a servant, you gotta be humble. You can't be high off the hog and think you're the biggest thing since sliced bread, but you gotta be humble. Humbled himself and became obedient unto the death of the cross. To be a servant starts with the mind. Jesus said he thought it not robbery to be equal or co-equal with God. Yet he embraced his calling by becoming a servant, by humbling himself, and was obedient until the death of the cross. Why should we serve? It's a great question. Why should we serve? When you consider all of what the Lord has done, serving him, please hear me, should be our reasonable service. Some of you all missed it, but since I'm the teacher today, a teacher repeats himself in the classroom. Oh, come on, y'all, loosen up. So, if you're going to be a servant, you have to serve because it's your reasonable service. For we are saved to serve. We are called to serve. This present age, our calling to fulfill. I'm preaching again from the subject, saved to serve. Romans chapter number 1. Where my first thought is coming out of, we are expected to serve. We are expected to serve. Listen to what Paul says. I beseech you, brethren. Other words, I urge, I beg, I plead of you by the mercies of God that ye, by the mercies of God, to present your bodies. Tell somebody, I can't do it for you. You have to present your own body. Not as a dead sacrifice, a living and alive sacrifice. Stop giving God your leftovers. Stop giving God your time. Yet you don't work 72, 75, and 80 hours, and you come Sunday and plop in a seat. That's dead sacrifice. But he wants a living sacrifice. Come on, somebody shout holy. Holy and acceptable unto God. Here it is, which is your reasonable service. You're not doing God a favor because you walked through the door. You better be glad I'm here. No, you got the wrong attitude. They better be glad because I feel like giving to Agnes. Then don't serve. And I've told people that. You come in with the wrong attitude, sit down somewhere. I know that's strong English. Have a seat. And just receive. Because when you come in with a bad attitude, you fester that throughout the service. Y'all don't want to hear me? When you're late and you're mad, that permeates off of one another. And then you're not serving. You're doing with a mad spirit. But I tell you, take a seat. Especially if you come near me and I pick up your spirit. Have a seat today. I'm supposed to serve it. I'll serve myself. Have a seat. Because that festers. Listen to what he says in verse number 2. Y'all help me here today because I didn't plan to go there. But be not conformed to this world, but be ye transformed by the renewing. What did I say? It starts in your mind. That ye may prove what is good and acceptable and perfect will of God. Paul says, for I say through the grace given unto me, every man, woman, boy, and girl that is among you, not to think of himself more highly than we ought to. Can I put a pin in here? We've got an attitude that is lurking in the body of Christ. It's me and self-exaltedness. You sit in the pulpit with it. You look at praise and worship teams and musicians in the corner. Since I've arrived, we can have church. Sit down somewhere, clown. The Holy Spirit has been in the building before you came here. We don't need you. And it's this cockiness. Am I the only one that sees this? It's this cockiness that we have in God's house. That's not a servant. Because when you find somebody that's humble, you're looking at a servant. But if you got to pump yourself up and tell folks that I'm here and we can hoop it up and have church, no, that's not a servant. That's an exalted spirit. But think soberly, according as God has to every man the measure of faith. To work and serve in ministry, as I said, is our reasonable service. Please don't think you're doing God a favor by coming or serving the pastor. That's man-pleasing. Come on, can we put it that way? It's man-pleasing. We ought to be serving an audience of one and God alone. We are called to serve. Here's the reason why we are expected to serve out of point number one. Right, A. Service produces spiritual growth. Service produces spiritual growth. God is continually transforming believers into the image of Christ. That's why you can't be self-exalted and serve. You've got to remain humble and under the radar so that God can get the glory out of your life. But our self-centeredness and pridefulness often gets in the way. Serving others is one tool that the Lord uses to rid us from self-centeredness. Because if you're not humble, he can't use you. Did you hear me? Yes. Here's B. Service achieves God's purpose for our life. Service achieves. God has an ulterior motive of why he called us to serve, so that he can get the purpose, achieve God's purpose in our lives. The Lord has worked for us to do and for each and every one of us to accomplish in life. If we only take in and never give out, we will miss so much more he has planned for us. Amen. And I see this in church. Everybody that has their hand out, and we just reaching, but never extending your hand out to give to somebody. We are expected to serve. Here's the second point. We are equipped to serve. Paul goes on to say, verse 4, for as we have many members in one body, and all members have not the same office, so we being many are one body in Christ, and one member of one body. So here it is, full gospel. In the human body, we have many members, right? Organs. Body parts. Here's the second point. We are equipped to serve. Paul goes on to say, Verse 4, for as we have many members in one body, and all members have not the same office, so we being many are one body in Christ, and one member of one body.

0: organs, body parts. On the human body, we have two eyes, am I right?
1: Yes.
0: Two ears, two hands, one nose, one mouth, two legs and two arms. That's on the human body. But in the house of God, we are made up of many members in one body in Christ. That means that we, the members, ought to be mutually dependent upon one another. There's so often that we leave the work for one to do and to wear themselves out when we've got many members to carry, y'all ain't talking to me, the load. We have in our church the laity of the church. That's the members of the church. You may not have a title, but that's your title, the laity of the church. We have in this church, we have mothers of the church. Let me put a pin in here. Mothers of the church who have been called by the pastor to be a mother. I said it on Mother's Day. People like to call themselves to Mother's Day, to mothers, because you had children. That does not make you a church mother. You are biological. Y'all ain't talking to me. You are a biological mother. Because the mother of the church ought to be sanctified.
2: Yeah.
0: Holy, not be gossiping and got all types of backbiting going on in the church. That's what the church mother doesn't do that. There should be ushers and nurses in the church, missionaries, choirs and musicians, deacons and deaconess, ministers, pastors, bishops and apostles. This makes up the body of Christ. And with all of these people in our churches, we have gifts, talents and qualities. They differ among us according to the mercies that is given to us. We have different gifts, yet we all do not hold the same office and we do not have the same function in the ministry. But we are many members in one body in Christ, and we are to be dependent upon each other. Go to Ephesians 4, verses 11 and 12 today. Ephesians 4, verses 11 and 12. You know this scripture. And as you're turning there, this is what we ought to have in every church or in every church organization. Paul says, and he gave some. He didn't give all. He gave some apostles. Other words, he gave some bishops. Come on here. Gave some bishops, the ones who oversee the flock of God and the ministry that God has called them to. And he gave some prophets, those who speak forth the heart of God. Now, a prophet does not just tell you you're going to get a new house in a few days. No, if you're a true prophet, your words are not always sweet. Your words sometimes is cutting, and then your words ought to be rebuking someone sometime. And he gave some pastors, some evangelists. Evangelists are the extension of the ministry. They go out. They don't stay in the church. They go out and they witness and they bring others back to the home church that commissioned them to go out. They are reachers. They go into the hedges and the highways. And he gave some pastors and teachers. Why did he give us that, pastor? The answer is in 12, verse 12. For the perfecting, for the maturing, for the seasoning of the saints, for the work of the ministry, for the edifying of the body of Christ. All of these gifts, they're called the fivefold ministry. They ought to be operating in our churches. And when you don't see it, the church is not functioning at optimum level. Everybody ought to have these gifts in their church.
2: Yeah.
0: If your name is Jesus Christ across the marquee, you ought to have these operating in the church. Yeah. And let me tell you this, they work in conjunction. Nobody has the top dog over one another. They move like an oil machine.
3: Our
0: that's the
3: worship
0: pastor,
3: is as follows.
0: Judy here.
3: Sunday school, 10:30 a.m. Sunday worship, 12 noon. 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

If you desire a CD copy of today's message, please contact us at 508-588-3251 or via email at fgt452brockton@verizon.net. Join us again next week as we continue to feast on the bread of life. Until then, we say to each of you, bread of heaven, feed us until we want no more.

0: With SRN News, I'm Michael Harrington in Washington. South Carolina Republican Senator Lindsey Graham has died after a brief illness. He was 71 years old. Graham had been in the Senate for over 20 years. He had begun as a rival of President Trump in the campaign. He became one of his closest allies as time went on. Lindsey Graham, South Carolina Senator, deceased at the age of 71. The U.S. has attacked Iran over an Iranian strike on a vessel in the Strait of Hormuz today. The strike happened early this morning. It set a container ship ablaze and forced its crew to abandon it. The U.S. responded, and then Iran fired missiles at Bahrain, Kuwait, Qatar, and Oman. The new crossfire in the Persian Gulf comes after President Trump suggested an interim deal and ceasefire in the Iranian war is over. Defense Secretary Pete Hegseth says Iran made a poor choice. This is SRN News.
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4: 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Let's join Father Perry and Deacon Bedard and the parishioners from St. Jude the Apostle right now.
5: I believe in God, the Father Almighty, creator of heaven and earth, and in Jesus Christ, his only Son, our Lord, who was conceived by the Holy Spirit, born of the Virgin Mary, suffered under Pontius Pilate, was crucified, died, and was buried. He descended into hell. The third day he rose again from the dead. He ascended into heaven and is seated at the right hand of God, the Father Almighty. From thence he shall come to judge the living and the dead. I believe in the Holy Spirit, the Holy Catholic Church, the communion of saints, the forgiveness of sins, the resurrection of the body, and life everlasting. Amen. Our Father, who art in heaven, hallowed be thy name. Thy kingdom come, thy will be done, on earth as it is in heaven. Give us this day our daily bread,
6: and forgive us our trespasses, as we forgive those who trespass against us. And lead us not into temptation, but deliver us from evil. Amen.
5: Hail Mary, full of grace, the Lord is with thee. Blessed art thou among women, and blessed is the fruit of thy womb, Jesus.
6: Holy Mary, Mother of God, pray for us sinners, now and at the hour of our death. Amen.
5: Hail Mary, full of grace, the Lord is with thee. Blessed art thou among women, and blessed is the fruit of thy womb, Jesus.
6: Holy Mary, Mother of God, pray for us sinners, now and at the hour of our death. Amen.
5: Hail Mary, full of grace, the Lord is with thee. Blessed art thou among women, and blessed is the fruit of thy womb, Jesus.
6: Holy Mary, Mother of God, pray for us sinners, now and at the hour of our death. Amen.
5: Glory be to the Father, and to the Son, and to the Holy Spirit.
6: As it was in the beginning, is now, and ever shall be, world without end. Amen.
7: The five glorious mysteries. The first mystery, the resurrection.
5: Our Father, who art in heaven, hallowed be thy name. Thy kingdom come, thy will be done, on earth as it is in heaven.
6: Give us this day our daily bread, and forgive us our trespasses, as we forgive those who trespass against us. and lead us not into temptation, but deliver us from evil. Amen.
5: Hail Mary, full of grace, the Lord is with thee. Blessed art thou among women, and blessed is the fruit of thy womb, Jesus.
6: Holy Mary, Mother of God, pray for us sinners now and at the hour of our death. Amen.
5: Hail Mary, full of grace, the Lord is with thee. Blessed art thou among women, and blessed is the fruit of thy womb, Jesus.
6: Holy Mary, Mother of God, pray for us sinners now and at the hour of our death. Amen.
5: Hail Mary, full of grace, the Lord is with thee. Blessed art thou among women, and blessed is the fruit of thy womb, Jesus.
6: Holy Mary, Mother of God, pray for us sinners, now and at the hour of our death. Amen.
5: Hail Mary, full of grace, the Lord is with thee. Blessed art thou among women, and blessed is the fruit of thy womb, Jesus.
6: Holy Mary, Mother of God, pray for us sinners, now and at the hour of our death. Amen.
5: Hail Mary, full of grace, the Lord is with thee. Blessed art thou among women, and blessed is the fruit of thy womb, Jesus.
6: Holy Mary, Mother of God, pray for us sinners now and at the hour of our death. Amen.
5: Hail Mary, full of grace, the Lord is with thee. Blessed art thou among women, and blessed is the fruit of thy womb, Jesus.
6: Holy Mary, Mother of God, pray for us sinners now and at the hour of our death. Amen.
5: Hail Mary, full of grace, the Lord is with thee. Blessed art thou among women, and blessed is the fruit of thy womb, Jesus.
6: Holy Mary, Mother of God, pray for us sinners now and at the hour of our death. Amen.
5: Hail Mary, full of grace, the Lord is with thee. Blessed art thou among women, and blessed is the fruit of thy womb, Jesus.
6: Holy Mary, Mother of God, pray for us sinners now and at the hour of our death. Amen.
5: Hail Mary, full of grace, the Lord is with thee. Blessed art thou among women, and blessed is the fruit of thy womb, Jesus.
6: Holy Mary, Mother of God, pray for us sinners now and at the hour of our death. Amen.
5: Hail Mary, full of grace, the Lord is with thee. Blessed art thou among women, and blessed is the fruit of thy womb, Jesus.
6: Holy Mary, Mother of God, pray for us sinners now and at the hour of our death. Amen.
5: Glory be to the Father, and to the Son, and to the Holy Spirit.
6: As it was in the beginning, is now, and ever shall be, world without end. Amen.
7: The second mystery, the Ascension.
5: Our Father, who art in heaven, hallowed be thy name. Thy kingdom come, thy will be done, on earth as it is in heaven.
6: Give us this day our daily bread, and forgive us our trespasses, as we forgive those who trespass against us. And lead us not into temptation, but deliver us from evil. Amen.
5: Hail Mary, full of grace, the Lord is with thee. Blessed art thou among women, and blessed is the fruit of thy womb, Jesus.
6: Holy Mary, Mother of God, pray for us sinners now and at the hour of our death. Amen.
5: Hail Mary, full of grace, the Lord is with thee. Blessed art thou among women, and blessed is the fruit of thy womb, Jesus.
6: Holy Mary, Mother of God, pray for us sinners now and at the hour of our death. Amen.
5: Hail Mary, full of grace, the Lord is with thee. Blessed art thou among women, and blessed is the fruit of thy womb, Jesus.
6: Holy Mary, Mother of God, pray for us sinners now and at the hour of our death. Amen.
5: Hail Mary, full of grace, the Lord is with thee. Blessed art thou among women, and blessed is the fruit of thy womb, Jesus.
6: Holy Mary, Mother of God, pray for us sinners now and at the hour of our death. Amen.
5: Hail Mary, full of grace, the Lord is with thee. Blessed art thou among women, and blessed is the fruit of thy womb, Jesus.
6: Holy Mary, Mother of God, pray for us sinners now and at the hour of our death. Amen.
5: Hail Mary, full of grace, the Lord is with thee. Blessed art thou among women, and blessed is the fruit of thy womb, Jesus.
6: Holy Mary, Mother of God, pray for us sinners now and at the hour of our death. Amen.
5: Hail Mary, full of grace, the Lord is with thee. Blessed art thou among women, and blessed is the fruit of thy womb, Jesus.
6: Holy Mary, Mother of God, pray for us sinners now and at the hour of our death. Amen.
5: Hail Mary, full of grace, the Lord is with thee. Blessed art thou among women, and blessed is the fruit of thy womb, Jesus.
6: Holy Mary, Mother of God, pray for us sinners now and at the hour of our death. Amen.
5: Hail Mary, full of grace, the Lord is with thee. Blessed art thou among women, and blessed is the fruit of thy womb, Jesus.
6: Holy Mary, Mother of God, pray for us sinners now and at the hour of our death. Amen.
5: Hail Mary, full of grace, the Lord is with thee. Blessed art thou among women, and blessed is the fruit of thy womb, Jesus.
6: Holy Mary, Mother of God, pray for us sinners now and at the hour of our death. Amen.
5: Glory be to the Father, and to the Son, and to the Holy Spirit.
6: As it was in the beginning, is now, and ever shall be, world without end. Amen.
7: The third mystery, the coming of the Holy Spirit on the apostles.
5: Our Father, who art in heaven, hallowed be thy name. Thy kingdom come, thy will be done, on earth as it is in heaven.
6: Give us this day our daily bread, and forgive us our trespasses, as we forgive those who trespass against us. And lead us not into temptation, but deliver us from evil. Amen.
5: Hail Mary, full of grace, the Lord is with thee. Blessed art thou among women, and blessed is the fruit of thy womb, Jesus.
6: Holy Mary, Mother of God, pray for us sinners now and at the hour of our death. Amen.
5: Hail Mary, full of grace, the Lord is with thee. Blessed art thou among women, and blessed is the fruit of thy womb, Jesus.
6: Holy Mary, Mother of God, pray for us sinners now and at the hour of our death. Amen.
5: Hail Mary, full of grace, the Lord is with thee. Blessed art thou among women, and blessed is the fruit of thy womb, Jesus.
6: Holy Mary, Mother of God, pray for us sinners now and at the hour of our death. Amen.
5: Hail Mary, full of grace, the Lord is with thee. Blessed art thou among women, and blessed is the fruit of thy womb, Jesus.
6: Holy Mary, Mother of God, pray for us sinners now and at the hour of our death. Amen.
5: Hail Mary, full of grace, the Lord is with thee. Blessed art thou among women, and blessed is the fruit of thy womb, Jesus.
6: Holy Mary, Mother of God, pray for us sinners now and at the hour of our death. Amen.
5: Hail Mary, full of grace, the Lord is with thee. Blessed art thou among women, and blessed is the fruit of thy womb, Jesus.
6: Holy Mary, Mother of God, pray for us sinners now and at the hour of our death. Amen.
5: Hail Mary, full of grace, the Lord is with thee. Blessed art thou among women, and blessed is the fruit of thy womb, Jesus.
6: Holy Mary, Mother of God, pray for us sinners now and at the hour of our death. Amen.
5: Hail Mary, full of grace, the Lord is with thee. Blessed art thou among women, and blessed is the fruit of thy womb, Jesus.
6: Holy Mary, Mother of God, pray for us sinners now and at the hour of our death. Amen.
5: Hail Mary, full of grace, the Lord is with thee. Blessed art thou among women, and blessed is the fruit of thy womb, Jesus.
6: Holy Mary, Mother of God, pray for us sinners now and at the hour of our death. Amen.
5: Hail Mary, full of grace, the Lord is with thee. Blessed art thou among women, and blessed is the fruit of thy womb, Jesus.
6: Holy Mary, Mother of God, pray for us sinners now and at the hour of our death. Amen.
5: Glory be to the Father, and to the Son, and to the Holy Spirit.
6: As it was in the beginning, it is now, and ever shall be, world without end. Amen.
7: The fourth mystery, the Assumption of the Blessed Mother into Heaven.
5: Our Father, who art in heaven, hallowed be thy name. Thy kingdom come, thy will be done, on earth as it is in heaven.
6: Give us this day our daily bread, and forgive us our trespasses, as we forgive those who trespass against us. And lead us not into temptation, but deliver us from evil. Amen.
5: Hail Mary, full of grace, the Lord is with thee. Blessed art thou among women, and blessed is the fruit of thy womb, Jesus.
6: Holy Mary, Mother of God, pray for us sinners now and at the hour of our death. Amen.
5: Hail Mary, full of grace, the Lord is with thee. Blessed art thou among women, and blessed is the fruit of thy womb, Jesus.
6: Holy Mary, Mother of God, pray for us sinners now and at the hour of our death. Amen.
5: Hail Mary, full of grace, the Lord is with thee. Blessed art thou among women, and blessed is the fruit of thy womb, Jesus.
6: Holy Mary, Mother of God, pray for us sinners now and at the hour of our death. Amen.
5: Hail Mary, full of grace, the Lord is with thee. Blessed art thou among women, and blessed is the fruit of thy womb, Jesus.
6: Holy Mary, Mother of God, pray for us sinners now and at the hour of our death. Amen.
8: Hail Mary, full of grace, the Lord is with thee. Blessed art thou among women, and blessed is the fruit of thy womb, Jesus.
6: Holy Mary, Mother of God, pray for us sinners now and at the hour of our death. Amen.
8: Hail Mary, full of grace, the Lord is with thee. Blessed art thou among women, and blessed is the fruit of thy womb, Jesus.
6: Holy Mary, Mother of God, pray for us sinners now and at the hour of our death. Amen.
8: Hail Mary, full of grace, the Lord is with thee. Blessed art thou among women, and blessed is the fruit of thy womb, Jesus.
6: Holy Mary, Mother of God, pray for us sinners now and at the hour of our death. Amen.
8: Hail Mary, full of grace, the Lord is with thee. Blessed art thou among women, and blessed is the fruit of thy womb, Jesus.
6: Holy Mary, Mother of God, pray for us sinners now and at the hour of our death. Amen.
8: Hail Mary, full of grace, the Lord is with thee. Blessed art thou among women, and blessed is the fruit of thy womb, Jesus.
6: Holy Mary, Mother of God, pray for us sinners now and at the hour of our death. Amen.
8: Hail Mary, full of grace, the Lord is with thee. Blessed art thou among women, and blessed is the fruit of thy womb, Jesus.
6: Holy Mary, Mother of God, pray for us sinners now and at the hour of our death. Amen.
8: Glory be to the Father, and to the Son, and to the Holy Spirit.
6: As it was in the beginning, is now, and ever shall be, world without end. Amen.
7: Fifth mystery, the coronation of the Blessed Virgin Mary as Queen of Heaven and Earth.
9: Our Father, who art in heaven, hallowed be thy name. Thy kingdom come, thy will be done, on earth as it is in heaven.
6: Give us this day our daily bread, and forgive us our trespasses, as we forgive those who trespass against us. And lead us not into temptation, but deliver us from evil. Amen.
8: Hail Mary, full of grace, the Lord is with thee. Blessed art thou among women, and blessed is the fruit of thy womb, Jesus.
6: Holy Mary, Mother of God, pray for us sinners now and at the hour of our death. Amen.
8: Hail Mary, full of grace, the Lord is with thee. Blessed art thou among women, and blessed is the fruit of thy womb, Jesus.
6: Holy Mary, Mother of God, pray for us sinners now and at the hour of our death. Amen.
8: Hail Mary, full of grace, the Lord is with thee. Blessed art thou among women, and blessed is the fruit of thy womb, Jesus.
6: Holy Mary, Mother of God, pray for us sinners now and at the hour of our death. Amen.
8: Hail Mary, full of grace, the Lord is with thee. Blessed art thou among women, and blessed is the fruit of thy womb, Jesus.
6: Holy Mary, Mother of God, pray for us sinners now and at the hour of our death. Amen.
8: Hail Mary, full of grace, the Lord is with thee. Blessed art thou among women, and blessed is the fruit of thy womb, Jesus.
6: Holy Mary, Mother of God, pray for us sinners now and at the hour of our death. Amen.
8: Hail Mary, full of grace, the Lord is with thee. Blessed art thou among women, and blessed is the fruit of thy womb, Jesus.
6: Holy Mary, Mother of God, pray for us sinners now and at the hour of our death. Amen.
8: Hail Mary, full of grace, the Lord is with thee. Blessed art thou among women, and blessed is the fruit of thy womb, Jesus.
6: Holy Mary, Mother of God, pray for us sinners now and at the hour of our death. Amen.
8: Hail Mary, full of grace, the Lord is with thee. Blessed art thou among women, and blessed is the fruit of thy womb, Jesus.
6: Holy Mary, Mother of God, pray for us sinners now and at the hour of our death. Amen.
8: Hail Mary, full of grace, the Lord is with thee. Blessed art thou among women, and blessed is the fruit of thy womb, Jesus.
6: Holy Mary, Mother of God, pray for us sinners now and at the hour of our death. Amen.
8: Hail Mary, full of grace, the Lord is with thee. Blessed art thou among women, and blessed is the fruit of thy womb, Jesus.
6: Holy Mary, Mother of God, pray for us sinners now and at the hour of our death. Amen.
8: Glory be to the Father, and to the Son, and to the Holy Spirit.
6: As it was in the beginning, is now, and ever shall be, world without end. Amen.
8: Hail, Holy Queen, Mother of Mercy, our life, our sweetness, and our hope. To thee we cry, O heaven's children of Eve. To thee we send up our sighs, mourning and weeping in this valley of tears. Turn then, most gracious Advocate, thine eyes of mercy towards us. And after this our exile, show unto us the blessed fruit of thy womb, Jesus. O clement, O loving, O sweet Virgin Mary.
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0: Breaking news this hour from townhall.com. I'm Michael Harrington. U.S. Senator Lindsey Graham, a close ally of President Donald Trump, has died at the age of 71 after a brief illness. Graham is known for advocating for a strong U.S. foreign policy and was a key figure in Congress. Virginia's attempted assault weapons ban has apparently backfired.
14: Virginia Governor Abigail Spanberger signed a ban on modern sporting rifles and standard capacity magazines, but it triggered a massive surge in gun sales, with background checks up 241% in June alone compared to the previous year. Legal challenges have partially blocked enforcement, while sales data shows more such rifles in circulation now than before the ban attempt. Ken Lorman reporting.
0: The Department of Homeland Security is tying federal grant money to new election security requirements. We get more on that from correspondent Ron Taylor.
15: DHS says states must submit plans to move away from barcode and QR code voting systems, conduct manual audits of at least 5% of ballots after federal elections, and reconcile voter participation with ballots cast. States must also verify voter registration citizenship records and the citizenship of election workers using federal databases. FEMA says 20% of grant funds will be withheld until states prove they're in compliance. DHS says the measures are critical to protecting election integrity and national security. Ron Taylor reporting.
0: Apple is accusing OpenAI of stealing trade secrets as it seeks to build its own hardware for ChatGPT. This is a major rupture in a partnership between the iPhone maker and the AI company. Apple says in a lawsuit filed in California, the theft of its trade secrets is part of a coordinated pattern of misconduct at an institutional level. This is SRN News.
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0: The U.S., the United Kingdom, and a dozen other Western and Asian countries have asserted that China's expansive claims in the South China Sea are illegal. The joint statement issued by the nations today reaffirms the 2016 arbitration ruling and rejects destabilizing actions in the disputed waters that threaten the regional peace. The statement by the 14 countries and a separate one by the European Union commemorate a July 12, 2016 arbitration ruling by a tribunal established under the United Nations Convention on the Law of the Sea. Typhoon Bobby bringing strong winds and heavy rain to eastern China this weekend. It has weakened to a severe tropical storm with maximum sustained winds of around 101 kilometers per hour near its center. Storm made landfall in Zhejiang late last night, prompting mass evacuations in cities including Shanghai and the cancellation of hundreds of flights. News and analysis at townhall.com. Actor Anthony Hopkins has a new occupation, composer.
17: The 88-year-old star of movies such as Shadowlands, where he portrayed theologian C.S. Lewis, is releasing an album of orchestral music that he's written over the past six decades. In a statement, he says, "I've been composing music all my life. Some of these pieces have lived with me for decades, and I still find myself returning to them." The album of his music, On Deck of Classics, will be performed by Gustavo Dudamel, conducting the Philharmonia Orchestra. Keith Peters reporting.
0: The European Union is accusing Meta of breaching social media laws by designing Facebook and Instagram to be addictive. Something any of us that has used them think it might be true. The EU's executive arm demands Meta disable features like infinite scrolling and autoplay by default, charges part of an investigation under the Digital Services Act. More on these stories at townhall.com.
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20: Do American men care more about maintaining their cars than maintaining the health of their body? 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
20: Then, many of today's workplaces have employees spanning the generations, which can lead to communication breakdowns and conflicts. What's needed to make them all work together smoothly?
22: 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We've never had that happen before. How does a leader and a manager in the workplace bring together those generational differences?
20: 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Our show begins right after this.
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0: your host, Chris Whitting.
1: Is it possible that men think more of taking care of their cars than they think about taking care of their own health? Well, a new study might suggest this with some startling findings. And to discuss this, let's welcome our guest, Dr. Jamin Brombot, who is a urologist and co-founder of the Drive for Men's Health and co-director of the Personalized Urology and Robotics Clinic. Welcome to the show.
2: Thanks for having me.
1: So tell us about this new survey about men's health.
2: What we wanted to do is see where guys' priorities are. So we surveyed 1,000 men and asked them, what was the make and model of your first car? Now, do you remember what the make and model of your first car was?
1: Oh, sure. It was kind of an old one, but it was a 67 Mustang.
2: Yeah. So we asked all these men that, and over 80% of them knew what their make and model of their first car was. And then if we were to ask them like even more details, they knew that as well. But when we asked them when their last doctor's appointment was, about half knew when their last doctor's appointment was. So you can tell by the survey that most men care more about their cars than they actually do their overall health.
1: Now, what is it about men that makes them think that they're strong, rugged, and kind of, you know, indestructible?
2: I think it just comes down to mindset. When my wife has her friends over our house, they'll start asking me about questions about, you know, medicine. Whereas when I have my guy friends there, the last thing they want to do is talk about urology. So it may just be mindset. It may just be that there's not awareness. Like, guys may not know that I need to go see the doctor. It doesn't matter what your age is, 20, 30, 50, 60, 70. They may just not know the guidelines. There may not be enough public awareness on that.
1: Is the factor of men not thinking so much about their health, is that perhaps a reason that they don't live as long as women? I mean, is that one of the factors there, do you think?
2: I think so. In 1920, the gap in life expectancy was 1 year. Now it's 5 years. And think about all the technology and all the medicines and all the advances that we've had. And yet still men are doing worse and worse and worse. They may be living longer, but they're living less than their female counterparts. And if you look at the top 10 causes of death in America, men are likely to die from 9 out of 10 of them. So it's definitely, I would say, for lack of a better word, in a state of crisis. And we need to have movements like this to alter the guy's mindset and get them to think about their health. Because honestly, you know, before I got into the medical field, when I thought about men's health, I just thought about a prostate exam. And when most guys think about that, they go in the opposite direction. But what we're trying to get guys to think is, your body's just like a car, and there's more than just the tires. You have to think about the whole thing. So you have your heart, your lungs, your skin, your eyes. There's so much more to your body than just your prostate. It's a global thing. You should be thinking about all of it, not just one specific body part.
1: So how often should a man think about having a complete physical?
2: At least once a year. There are guidelines that say what you should be getting done at least once a year in terms of physical exams, in terms of labs, but at a minimum, you should be going at least once a year. And then based on your age and based on your various risk factors, your local physician may want to do some extra things or do fewer things. And sometimes these guidelines are changing, but most of them are fairly specific in what, at a bare minimum, you should be getting done.
1: And so if you have a physical once a year, your doctor can pretty much tell if some problem's starting to happen, I guess. And generally, you're going to be in pretty safe boundary as far as correcting a problem, I would think.
2: I think so. And obviously, you know, there are outliers where people get everything done and still something happens. And I think that's just chance. But overall, yes, the more you go see your physician, you're going to be able to find things and prevent things before they happen. You know, your body's just like a car, actually. If you think about it, when a warning sign goes on in your car, you go and get, you know, your pressure checked or you get your oil changed. Or if you know your tires have to be changed every 20,000 miles, you're going to go get them changed because you want to get the life out of that tire. Unfortunately, your body is not like a car in that you can't get another body. You only get one opportunity. So if you have warning signs like blood in your stool or a rash on your skin or a headache that just won't go away, those are all warning signs that you should go and seek some professional help. At the same time, you have to do the prevention and maintenance, like the oil changes and the tires. You have to get all that screening as well for your body. The only difference is, again, you can't go and get another body. You only have one, so you should make that a priority, not your car, essentially.
1: Is fear a factor with going to the doctor? And maybe even if you're seeing an alarming symptom, you're afraid to find out if it's really something bad.
2: Yes. I think there is fear. Fear of the unknown and fear of what it could be. And we just kind of put it under the rug and hope that everything will get better.
1: Is there a particular age at which you should start having annual physicals, or is it from birth, basically?
2: I would say from birth, and if you break it down by like age, and this is just generics, I'm not here to be anyone's physician, and obviously you should talk to your local professional, but you know, if you look at between age of 20 to 39, you should be getting a physical exam, your blood pressure check, you should be getting TB skin tests, you should be getting routine blood tests every 3 years. If you haven't gotten a tetanus, get that every 10 year, and then plus or minus maybe a rectal exam. And then in that age group, self-exam for testicular cancer is very important, because that is the age group that we find the most amount of testicular cancers. So that's when we should be getting guys to do self-exams. And then obviously at any time, you know, if there's a risk for sexually transmitted diseases, do that as well. Now, based on these categories, you know, at age 40 to 50, 50 plus, you know, you add more and more and more as you go on, because as you get older, you are at risk for other things. But it's very simple. It should only be, you know, a few minutes in the doctor's office, and a lot of this stuff you can get done before you even go see the physician, and it should be a fun experience. And then a specialist usually get involved, and abnormalities found in the preventative maintenance.
1: Now, what if there's a spouse listening to this interview and she's thinking, boy, they're talking about my husband never wanting to go see the doctor. What advice would you give to a caring wife who wants to get their significant other to see the doctor? What can they tell them?
2: You should not be afraid to talk to your partner, to motivate the men in their lives to take better care of themselves, because statistics are in favor of women. And they are very good advocates for themselves, and they can also be very good advocates for us as men as well. So for that wife, what I would recommend is open up that line of communication with your husband. Because research studies have shown that couples that communicate and have healthy relationships actually lead healthier physical lives as well. So opening up that line, you should not be afraid to talk to your husband about his health. And okay, if he's being stubborn, then what I usually say is you should recruit maybe one of his friends or some other family member that he may listen to. I wouldn't suggest doing this, but I have had this happen here as well. The wife will say they're going on vacation or going to lunch, and then the guy ends up at my office. I wouldn't recommend doing that because he may not be happy, but you know, you just have to start that conversation. Maybe he'll get motivated. Maybe we can become his friends and his advocates to break down that barrier to get him to go see his physician.
1: Dr. Jamin Brombot, a urologist, we want to thank you so much for joining us today on InfoTrack.
2: Thank you, sir.
1: Next, today's workplaces may put teenagers next to oldsters. How are they getting along? That story, coming up.
0: Stick around. 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

0: 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Once again, here's Chris Whitting.
1: Is there a generation gap where you work? It's happening at workplaces nationwide. But how are they getting along? InfoTrack's Roy Mackey is here with the story. Roy?
2: Thanks, Chris. Our guest is industrial and organizational psychologist Dr. Lori LaCivita, and she's an expert on this generational gap in the workplace and how to close it. Dr. LaCivita, welcome to InfoTrack.
3: Hi, thanks so much for having me.
2: So tell us, what can happen when different generations come together in the same workplace?
3: You know, it's really interesting. Like we often say, multi-generational workplaces can really bring out the best and the worst of the organization and the employees that are in them, because we have to think about each generation as actually having different characteristics, different leadership styles and motivators and things that engage them. One example that I like to use is millennials, who are now the single largest segment in the workforce. Some of the characteristics that we can generalize to that particular generation is that they're very flexible and mobile, and they meet the needs of the moment, but they're also very quick and reliant on technology. So we often find that they lack some of the emotional intelligence or personal interactive skills, such as the ability to build teams as well as deal with difficult people. So the positive things of each generation, characteristics-wise, we can either look at that as being a positive or a negative if, in fact, there's no balance between the generations, because each of the differences can create challenges, including miscommunication and conflict, and that really can influence a result or a lack of the ability to build strong, cohesive teams that we find are so relevant and necessary in today's workforce.
2: Do you think this is any greater of an issue today than it was two or three generations ago?
3: I think it is, because now we currently have four generations that are working in the workplace together. We've never had that happen before. And so, you know, that's why we see this as such a relevant topic, is because how does a leader and a manager in the workplace bring together those different generational differences so they can, again, form those cohesive high-performance teams?
2: You said this is the first time that we've ever had four generations in the workplace. Can you explain that? Because it seems like, wouldn't it just be the same general pool of ages there permanently?
3: Yes, but we have people that are working longer. Years ago, people would retire at retirement age, or maybe even earlier than the actual retirement age. And now we see people in the workplace that are there much after retirement age, and they continue to work, which I think personally is a great thing. I think that staying active, doing something that you love, something that keeps your mind nimble and that you're able to feel like you have meaning in your life and contribute, I think that's essential to anybody's ability to really feel good and feel like they're really producing and productive in our society. And so what we see now is that we have a lot of older people that are still in the workplace, and then we see the younger people working at much younger ages than we've seen in the past. That culmination of pulling all of those elements together is really what's created the issue of having four different generations in the workplace. So you talk about traditionalists, and those are usually born between 1925 and then they go through 1945, and your baby boomers then are born 1946 to 64, and then you've got your Gen Xers who go from 65 to 1980, and then you've got your millennials who are born 1981 and after. And then we have the Gen Z, or the Nexters, who are coming up. They're born after 2000, and they are not in the workplace yet, but depending upon how things go, we will see that generation also come into its own.
2: You mentioned the millennials. Which group does have the greatest difficulty with this generational gap? My guess would have been the senior workers, for a multitude of reasons.
3: I think everybody in their own way has some difficulty, but what I mean by difficulty is that there's a lot of lack of cohesion between the characteristics. For instance, we talk about, I think, the traditionalists or the baby boomers. So when you look at a traditionalist, you'll find that some of their characteristics are that they're team players and they have a high respect for authority, and, you know, they respond very well to directive leadership, and seniority and age is essential to them. And then when you look at the millennial in comparison, as I said earlier, they like to work in a flexible environment. They don't really respond well to directive leadership. They are very much involved in multitasking and in being able to kind of form their own work schedule. So then in comparison to them, we have the baby boomers, and they, being different, they have more of a team orientation, and they're interested in personal growth, but they're extremely usually sensitive to feedback. So you take all of these different characteristics that we're talking about and you put them all together on one team. How do you actually work with that team to make it a cohesive team? That's the question that we deal with as IO psychologists in the workplace.
2: And one of the things that you focus on in particular is something called emotional intelligence. Can you just explain what that is?
3: Yes, absolutely. If you think about it, we're born with our thinking potential that we measure as IQ or general intelligence. And that's pretty much set throughout our lifetime with very little variance. The good news is that emotional intelligence, or EI, is something that can be enhanced and developed. So EI is really a measure of our ability to understand our own emotions and their effects as well as those of other people. In addition to being able to really read the current in the environment, which then gives us the tools across generations to understand our emotions and those of others to more effectively address and engage each other. A good example of that I see, something that will resonate probably with all of us and something I think I've probably experienced myself. You know, we've all wanted to go to our boss and ask for a raise or a promotion. And so you kind of think about in your mind how you want to address that, what you're going to say to your boss. You kind of try to anticipate how his reaction to you is going to be. So you go in to see your boss the next day, and he or she begins the conversation by saying how bad the quarter is, about how return on investment is low, really worried about having to act upon doing layoffs later on in the year, and just very concerned about the financial status of the organization. So if you're not reading that cue and you're paying too much attention to what you want to say rather than what that individual is saying to you and that current, what we call the emotional current in the room, you're probably going to ask for that raise in a very inopportune time and more than likely you're going to have a negative outcome. And so somebody that's really aware of what's going on around them and not being so primarily focused on themselves and their own intent is someone that would have a strong degree of emotional intelligence. And so that's, again, what we do as industrial organizational psychologists. We help employees and organizations reach their full potential by being able to understand the emotions of what drives them as well as the emotions of others.
2: Our guest on InfoTrack is industrial and organizational psychologist Dr. Lori LaCivita, and we're discussing the generation gap in today's workplace and how to close that generation gap and maybe even to take advantage of it. Dr. LaCivita, I understand in some cases hiring managers actually are placing a pretty strong emphasis on emotional intelligence in the hiring process. What advice can you offer to a potential job applicant who may be a little concerned about that?
3: There's categories of EI. So we have the overall overarching score, the overarching level of emotional intelligence that each individual has. But there's really five distinct categories that include self-awareness, self-regulation, motivation, empathy, and social skills. So all of those five elements come together that allow us to assess our environment, again, and our end human interaction. So the advice that I would give individuals, as we said earlier, emotional intelligence is something that can be enhanced and developed. And so we use tools to actually help people to become able to hone their skill of empathy or hone their skill of self-regulation. But I think one of the key ones is self-awareness, to really know what's going on inside of you and what really spurs you forward to act and react the way that you do in any given situation. And so by becoming more self-aware, by being able to understand what are your trigger points, what are the things that you're reacting to, I think we've seen this happen a lot when we have a conversation with somebody and it seems like they overreact to the context of the situation.
2: Is this emotional intelligence, is it basically the same thing as what we used to call someone being a people person, just someone who can empathize with other people?
3: It is. I mean, I think that has a lot to do with it. It's the ability to also manage your emotions. And so being a people person is great, but that self-awareness component is important also, because I always say if you have a pitcher of water and you keep pouring it out and pouring it out and pouring it out, by being a people person and being aware of other people's concerns and needs, and yet you don't take anything back in for yourself, then what happens is that pitcher becomes empty. So you don't have anything to offer yourself and you don't really eventually have anything to offer other people. And so while empathy is a great characteristic to have, especially in regard to emotional intelligence, that empathy has to be modified by also social skills and self-regulation so that you're not too high on one level and then that causes you to be low in other areas. So it's a balance between those five categories that we talked about.
2: industrial and organizational psychologist, Dr. Lori LaCivita. Is there a website where listeners can learn more?
3: Absolutely. WaldenU.edu, and then we also have WaldenU.edu/EI, which will give additional information about the five categories and skills of emotional intelligence and ways to develop those skills.
2: Well, thank you again for joining us on InfoTrack.
3: Thank you so much.
2: And for InfoTrack, I'm Roy Mackey.
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4: When you first saw her, she was out walking her dog. 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Your foot was on the gas, and her life was on the line. 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
1: Chances are, if you're like most people, you've thrown away a food item because the expiration date on the package has long passed. But what's the real story behind those expiration dates? Should we really worry about them? To answer this puzzling question, let's welcome University of Minnesota food scientist Ted Labuza to InfoTrack. What do these expiration dates really mean when we see them on a package?
6: Well, you have to talk about the type of date they use. Sell-by date, that's there for the grocer, because they want to make sure that they get the product moved so that the consumer has enough shelf life left at home. And that's typically on refrigerated foods.
1: Okay.
6: And then there's a best of use by date that can be found on a lot of different kinds of products, especially products that have a long shelf life and the change from day to day is not that big. You'll see that on cereals. What they're trying to say is, okay, that 90% of the consumers or 60% of the consumers feel that beyond that average time, the product is going to be not as good as they would expect it. So it's sort of a guess.
1: Okay, so it's not as good as it would have been earlier, but it's still not going to harm you necessarily.
6: Right, not going to harm you. For example, General Mills policy, they have a lot of cereal that they ship all around the country into distribution centers, which then go from the distribution center to the grocery chain. And by the time the consumer brings it home, they would like X number of months of total shelf life. And so they try to ensure that the product doesn't stay in that distribution more than 3 months.
1: What if I reach into the back of my cabinet and there's a box of cereal and it says best used by and it's last year's date? Is it still going to be okay to eat?
6: Well, I just did that last week.
1: Okay. I guess if you're doing it, it must be okay then.
6: What I did is I opened it, okay, and it had no what I call barnyard-like odor, hay odor. The average consumer doesn't understand very much. You know, if you smell a old piece of chicken that's already bad, it smells bad.
1: Mm-hmm.
6: But cereal will have a very fine note in the beginning in there. And since I've worked on it, I know what that odor is. And I said, okay, so it's slightly oxidized, but it's not going to harm me.
1: Now, you've told us about sell-by dates and best used-by dates. Are there any other dates on packages?
6: Yeah, on chicken, you see now a use or freeze-by date. Then it goes on to say if you freeze it, when you use it again, thaw it rapidly and use it as soon as possible.
1: Now, why can't you freeze something again?
6: Well, the quality goes bad. You go through that freeze-thaw cycle, and if it was frozen vegetables, for example, you really get a poor quality. Or meat, it gets tough over time. Even in the freezer, there's some degradation rates that go on.
1: I guess what you're saying is that these dates are advisory, except if we're talking about, like, chicken or something like that. It can go bad pretty quickly.
6: Right. Or milk, you know.
1: Milk, right.
6: I just opened. I didn't look at the date, and I opened up a new plastic date. Then it goes on to say if you freeze it, when you use it again, thaw it rapidly and use it as soon as possible.
1: Now, why can't you freeze something again?
6: Well, the quality goes bad. You go through that freeze-thaw cycle, and if it was frozen vegetables, for example, you really get a poor quality. Or meat, it gets tough over time. Even in the freezer, there's some degradation rates.

0: I open up a new plastic bottle of milk, it had a date that was 2 weeks ago. Where I keep my milk and my beer, I keep my refrigerator very close to 33 degrees Fahrenheit. That milk was fine. I tasted it and it tasted fine. So that's another thing, is that the shelf life of any food is a function of temperature, and it's exponential function of temperature. So if you go 10 degrees higher in many cases, like refrigerated foods, the rate of quality loss can be 5 times faster. And a lot of people don't know what their refrigerated temperature is. And elderly people keep their refrigerators warmer because the cold hurts their teeth. And the shelf life that the company bases their data on is very specific. They do it under certain conditions. Now, I usually do shelf life testing at 3 or 4 temperatures.
1: Is the location you keep things in the refrigerator important? For example, if you put meat in the meat drawer, or if you just put it on the shelf or by the light in there, does it make a difference?
0: Well, the meat drawer and the vegetable drawer are designed also to keep the humidity high inside it so that it's not going to dry out. The door is usually the warmest place. There can be about a 5-degree differential inside the refrigerator. Not only that, but refrigerators operate on a limit switch. It refrigerates until it reaches a lower temperature. The compressor shuts off. And then as the temperature goes up, when it reaches a upper temperature, then the refrigerator turns on again. In the interest of saving money from a green standpoint, a lot of refrigerator manufacturers and grocery stores have set their limit switch to a larger differential. That saves money, but that also makes the food shelf life less.
1: This is really great information, Ted, and we appreciate you sharing it with us. University of Minnesota food scientist Ted Labuza, thank you for joining us on InfoTrack.
0: Okay.
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3: Breaking news this hour from townhall.com. I'm Michael Harrington. Senator Lindsey Graham, a close ally of President Trump, has passed away after a brief illness. The South Carolina Republican was 71 years old. Graham was known for advocating a strong U.S. foreign policy. He initially opposed Mr. Trump and ran against him for president in 2016, but later became a staunch supporter. The U.S. has attacked Iran today over an Iranian strike early this morning on a vessel in the Strait of Hormuz. Iran has since responded with attacks targeting several countries in the Middle East, including Bahrain, Kuwait, Qatar, Oman, and Jordan. The burst of fighting raises new questions about efforts to reach a permanent end to a war that began on February 28th. The strait is a key transit route for oil and natural gas and has been the sticking point in negotiations. House GOP leaders plan to bring legislation to the floor this week that would make daylight saving time permanent.
4: GOP leaders are moving ahead with a vote on the so-called Sunshine Protection Act because the bill is a major priority for Florida Republicans, including Congresswoman Anna Paulina Luna. It's also a top priority for President Donald Trump, who in recent months has personally been calling lawmakers to urge them to back the measure that would add more sunlight to the evening hours and end the twice-yearly practice of changing the clocks. Luna helped tank a procedural vote before the 4th of July holiday in protest of the Senate not having passed the GOP elections bill known as the Save America Act. She is still not committed to allowing legislation to go through when Congress is due to return on Monday. Bernie Bennett in Washington.
3: Volkswagen CEO has indicated he's trying to avoid closing plants as he seeks to turn around the automaker's performance. The German company faces pressure to cut costs at home and increasingly intense competition in the lucrative Chinese market in particular. Its fundamental realignment is reportedly over now. More on these stories at townhall.com.
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1: Meta has pulled the plug on a feature of a recently launched AI tool following criticism that it made Instagram account fodder for use in creating AI-generated images. The move by the parent company of Facebook and Instagram comes less than a week after it rolled out Muse Image, its first image generation model available through the company's AI assistant. Its release led to a flurry of social media posts flagging privacy concerns and instructing Instagram users how to opt out. Vietnamese police have detained the captain of a speedboat that capsized off southern Vietnam this weekend, killing 15 Indian tourists. The boat was carrying 32 tourists and 4 crewmen when it overturned Saturday. The captain is under investigation for alleged violations of waterway safety regulations. 16 survivors have been discharged from a local hospital and are returning to India. News and analysis at townhall.com. The last polio patient in the U.S. to use an iron lung has passed away.
2: My name is Martha Ann Lillard. I was born June 8, 1948.
3: Martha Lillard was the last polio patient in the U.S. to use an iron lung to live. She was 78 when she died June 26th in Oklahoma. Her sister Cindy McVeigh recorded her sister. McVeigh says her sister got polio when she was 5 years old, just 1 year before the polio vaccine was released.
4: They put her in an iron lung and they gradually built her back up to where she could breathe some on her own.
3: McVeigh says the family included her sister on road trips thanks to a custom trailer. She blames her sister's death on long-haul COVID-19. I'm Donna Water.
1: Today is Sunday, July the 12th, the 193rd day of 2026. On the state in history, 1909, Congress approved the income tax. More on these stories at townhall.com.
5: Nor peace, with Trump saying on Friday that June's ceasefire agreement was over. Later, Trump added a threat on social media, vowing that 1,000 missiles are locked and loaded and aimed at the Islamic Republic of Iran, should the country make good on its threats to assassinate him or try to do so. U.S. law enforcement says Iran has devised several plots to kill him, as well as other U.S. government officials over the years. In a seeming retort, Khamenei said that the country would seek revenge for his father. "We pledge that we will avenge your pure blood and the blood of all those martyred," he said. He wrote in a message published on Saturday. The new supreme leader was absent from his father's funeral and has been neither seen nor heard in public since succeeding him in early March. He's believed to have been wounded on the first day of the war, according to Iranian and Israeli officials. The latest round of fighting began this past week after Iran fired on 3 ships traversing the strait. U.S. officials said, with some of those vessels linked to the Persian Gulf countries of Qatar and Saudi Arabia, both U.S. allies. U.S. forces retaliated with 2 days of heavy bombardment, attacking about 170 Iranian military targets, according to the U.S. military. On Friday, an Iranian health ministry spokesperson said on social media that at least 17 people were killed in the attacks. Iran state television identified at least 8 of the dead as soldiers. Iran fired waves of ballistic missiles and drones at Kuwait, Bahrain, and for the first time since the beginning of the truce, Jordan. The battle of wills in the Persian Gulf has reinforced skepticism that Trump can reach a broader pact with Iran to rein in its nuclear program, a core aim of the U.S.-Israeli war. Under the June ceasefire agreement, the two countries were supposed to negotiate a more comprehensive agreement in 60 days, a time frame that appears increasingly remote. Oman has circulated its own proposal for jointly administering the Strait of Hormuz alongside Iran, including the potential imposition of service fees on transiting ships. The plans would be a significant change from the pre-war status in the strait, when votes generally pass freely.
6: U.S. politician blocked by settlers in the West Bank. By Lisa Lehrer, New York Times. When Israeli settlers had guns and U.S. Representative Ro Khanna was scared. On Wednesday afternoon, Khanna, the Democratic lawmaker from Silicon Valley, who is exploring a 2028 presidential run, was visiting the ruins of Kerbet Zaunuta, a tiny Palestinian Bedouin village in the southern West Bank that was abandoned after escalating attacks from settlers and then demolished. Suddenly, a carload of men holding guns pulled up and blocked the narrow road out of the village. The men began taunting Khanna and his team, swearing at them in Hebrew and Arabic, and kicking the tires of their minibus, according to accounts, photographs, and video footage from Khanna, an aide, and his security guard. A photographer for the New York Times traveling in a different vehicle also saw the interaction. Soon, a jeep with more men arrived. When two cars from the Israeli military pulled up, Khanna assumed the soldiers were there to help him pass. Instead, the soldiers smoked cigarettes, chatted with the men, and after the settlers left, moved a car to block the road, he recounted. I felt powerless in that situation, which is not an easy thing, as I have a lot of privilege in life, said Khanna, who was eventually allowed to continue his journey after calls to the U.S. Embassy and Israeli police. Imagine how people feel every day, Palestinians under the occupation, if they could make an American congressperson feel powerless for 90 minutes. Khanna said the experience was the most frightening part of a three-day trip organized by a member of his staff. In a statement Saturday, a spokesperson for the Israeli military said that it had received a report of Israeli civilians unlawfully blocking the vehicles of foreign nationals and members of the news media near the village Wednesday. Troops were dispatched and reopened the road, the spokesperson said. The military disputed that its soldiers had participated in blocking the exit and said that the identity of the armed civilian was being reviewed. At a time when Israel is hemorrhaging support among Americans, and particularly among Democrats, a tour of the West Bank is a new way for progressive politicians to signal their concern. For decades, potential presidential aspirants made pilgrimages to Israel in hopes of burnishing their foreign policy credentials. Their trips followed a familiar itinerary: meetings with Israeli political leaders, sightseeing at the Western Wall, a tour of an Israel city damaged by Palestinian rocket fire, and visits with Palestinian leaders in Ramallah, a city in the West Bank. The goal was to demonstrate their commitment to the United States' special relationship with a longtime ally. But where past Democratic leaders headed to the region to show their support, so far today's Democratic presidential aspirants are going to bolster their credentials as critics. Khanna said what he observed in the West Bank would inform his politics and perhaps his run for president. If he mounted a campaign, Palestinian rights would be a key focus, he said. I have something unique to offer about the injustices of Palestinians, he said. I'm going to go to every corner of America, regardless of whether I run or not, and tell their stories and tell the story of what is happening in the West Bank. Opposition to Israel has emerged as a key factor in midterm races from Michigan to New York, as a progressive wing has positioned the issue as a central moral test for Democratic candidates. The visits this past week by Khanna and Rahm Emanuel, a former Chicago mayor and another potential presidential candidate, indicate that presidential aspirants are preparing for America's relationship with Israel to become a litmus test in 2028. Democratic voters are now more likely to be critical of Israel and its government than they are to be supportive, according to several recent polls, a monumental change in America sentiment. Khanna, too, has shifted on the issue. He has visited Israel three times, including in October 2024, as part of a bipartisan delegation that met with Prime Minister Benjamin Netanyahu and Jordan King's Abdullah II. Khanna says he still supports Israel's right to exist as a Jewish state, but criticism of the country has become increasingly central to his public image. He has repeatedly accused the country of genocide and endorsed calls to cut off U.S. support. Last month, Khanna went from a target of Track A IPAC, a group that opposes the American-Israel Public Affairs Committee, to winning its endorsement in his race for re-election this year. What he saw in the West Bank, Khanna said, convinced him that the region's problems won't be solved just by replacing the Israeli leadership. One of the things it's made me realize is how hard a two-state solution is going to be in practice, and that it's going to require the removal of a lot of violent settlers, he said. The on-the-ground reality is so much more brutal. On this trip, Khanna visited a number of Palestinian towns and met with families and local business owners. The mayors of Bethlehem, Beit She'er, and Beit Shelah described restrictions on their freedom of movement and access to water. They told Khanna that they would never met a that they had never met a member of Congress, according to video recorded by his team, and would welcome his colleagues. Daniel C. Kurtzer, a Princeton University professor who was ambassador to Israel under President George W. Bush and has been involved with trips for U.S. dignitaries, said Khanna had apparently received a particular view of the region. He got an earful in the company of people who, I would say, are probably not objective analysts, Kurtzer said. But Khanna described the visit as an uncurated, Palestinian-led glimpse into the West Bank and is one he believes more members of Congress and potential presidential candidates should experience. He also left with some parting words for the Israeli government. Free advice to the Israelis. It's not a good idea to detain long-shot presidential candidates, he said. Not how you're going to build goodwill with the next American president, whoever that is.
5: Now we move to the ideas section. An ode to the humble sticky note. There's nothing like that three-inch square to discipline my thinking. This is by Andrea Javor. It's easy to be seduced by infinite capacity. In the last few months, a lot of friction I've had in my work or life has been smoothed away by AI agents. I was 10 minutes late to a meeting. I told Microsoft Copilot, summarize with talking points, and then I chimed in as if I hadn't missed a beat. Is it a good idea to wallpaper a bathroom? Claude AI says to use vinyl, but only in a well-ventilated room. I have never had more tools for thinking, or had to fight harder to think for myself. Part of my job, both as a writer and as a marketer, is to brainstorm ideas. So I trained a large language model to opine on my hourly written ruminations, sometimes with a little too much personality. And I've even built my own agent to drastically expand my productivity at work. But all of this frictionless efficiency comes at what are by now the familiar costs of AI. I have a bot that endlessly flatters and accommodates me while validating my worst ideas with enthusiasm. The bot doesn't force me to slow down as I brainstorm and reckon with my ideas. As I type thought after thought into the chat interface, I realize nothing pushes back on me anymore, not even me. Enter the old school post-it note. The physical constraints of that three-inch square have required me to name and prioritize my thoughts. My obsession began as I was trying to let go of my second failed marriage. One dark day, I found myself halfway through a bottle of Cote de Rhone, unsure of my next step in life. I desperately started writing on a frayed pad of purple post-its. I wrote down the things I wished I'd done differently. I wrote in simple phrases, botched grammar. Then, as if it were a confessional, I revisited that accordion pad often, scribbling the negative thoughts suffocating my psyche. You ignored red flags. You shouldn't have married him. Be sweeter to mom. Call your therapist. Sticky notes have long been an ally in business, too. On what felt like day 1,000 of a routine corporate marketing brainstorming session, it was day 3, my colleagues and I were depleted, sighing and slouching around conference tables like toddlers on the cusp of nap time. The facilitator unearthed dozens of pads of multicolored stickies, and soon my fingers fluttered in anticipation. Our hundreds of horrible ideas needed only to be pruned and marshaled, so we could crumple up the bad ones and stick the good ones together in a new order. The drab room was soon delightfully decorated with neon color, bright fuchsia, traffic light yellow, Kermit green, helping our ideas take shape, an illustration of true collaboration. Writing down the intentions we had for the business brought us one step closer to clarity. We all now understood what we actually do for a living. The sticky pad demanded economy and equality from us. Express your idea within the square. Keep it legible. We all have the same space. Today, my monitor and desk are littered with color. A canary yellow note asks, "Why are you talking?" In an echo of the executive coach who told me that my extroverted personality stands in the way of effective listening skills. My eyes gravitate toward it during endless conference calls when all I want to do is hold court. I still write down the things I'm working toward, simple goals for me and those I love. Profitable business, better relationship with dad, don't always play KJ in poker, finish the memoir. I scatter the sticky notes on my computer monitor and around the edges of my desk. I tuck a few away in whatever book I'm reading. Months, even years go by. I check in on the neon paper time capsules, deciding if they're prescient enough to earn a place back on my desk or window. Still sticky. Places I look every day for inspiration. The rest, the shameful, the hopeful, and the mundane, I recategorize before tucking them all away into a permanent folder in my file cabinet. It's a paper trail of where I've been and a neon map to guide me for whenever I'm stuck next.
6: Sorry, by Carrie Goldberg. These days, Dr. David Ryan's primary care practice involves an unwelcome new routine. He sees a patient with obesity and, say, high blood pressure or heart disease or arthritis, who is clearly benefiting from a GLP-1 weight loss drug like Ozempic or Zepbound. But now the patient is being cut off. More and more people have been coming in saying, "Insurance has informed me I'm no longer covered," says Ryan, who teaches primary care to medical residents at Beth Israel Deaconess Medical Center. Appeals go nowhere. Lost weight returns. It's self-pay or nothing, usually nothing. Many people can afford to pay hundreds of dollars a month for a GLP-1 drug, he says, but not most of our patients. Any primary care doctor would hate to see a potent new weapon against chronic disease fall out of reach. But it's especially hard for Rind because he knows the data so well. He has helped crunch the GLP-1 numbers as a chief medical officer for the Institute of Clinical and Economic Review, or ICER, a Boston-based nonprofit that calculates the value of medications. To him, these are not just good drugs. They are a once-in-a-career drugs, able to slash heart disease risk by 20% among myriad of other benefits. ICER's analysis found that GLP-1s are not just generally safe and effective, they are highly cost-effective, promising longer lives and better health for a reasonable price. They may even cut total lifetime health care costs. Though GLP-1s are not for everyone, some analysts estimate that they hold the potential to help at least half of all Americans. The magnitude of the potential benefits for public health and for individual health is unmatched, says ICER's president, Sarah Amont, and the potential for significant and harmful budget impact is also unmatched. In other words, these drugs work. We just can't afford them. System overload. Never before has the vaunted Massachusetts healthcare system broken this dramatically. The consensus social contract has long held that if drugs work, the state's health insurers, dominated by nonprofits like Blue Cross Blue Shield and Point32 Health, will cover them, even if they cost a lot. Pricey new drugs have shaken the system before. In 2014, a cure for hepatitis C that cost more than $80,000 per patient threatened to break the healthcare bank. But we got through that, and the system did not blow up, says Dr. Michael Sherman, who was chief medical officer for the insurer Harvard Pilgrim Healthcare at the time. Treatment rolled out gradually, and before long, competition for a new drug brought the price down by more than two-thirds. Virtually everyone who needed it got access. Both GLP-1, Sherman says, the financial strain reaches a whole new level. Insurance premiums are already sky high and rising, and demand for these drugs is far more widespread than demand for a hepatitis treatment. Can the system absorb the cost of a major new class of drugs? The initial answer is a cascade of the state's health insurers announcing a pained no. This is the first time that we've seen significant restrictions on access to drugs that are safe and effective, Sherman says. Blue Cross Blue Shield of Massachusetts and Point 32 Health dropped GLP-1 coverage for weight loss as of January. Many self-insured businesses have dropped it too. The Group Insurance Commission, which covers nearly a 500,000 public employees and their families, long held out but finally did the same as of July 1st. At state health care cost hearings last fall, Matthew Vino, the executive director of the Group Insurance Commission, said he felt strongly about continuing to cover GLP-1s. But the pricing of these drugs really puts us at a breaking point. Just think about that, he told the gathering of state healthcare leaders. We're talking about eliminating coverage for a drug that we all acknowledge is highly effective for a condition with high prevalence and enormous downstream costs. MassHealth, the state Medicaid agency, also ended GLP-1 coverage solely for weight loss as of this month. Though coverage continues for patients who also have certain other health issues, including diabetes and sleep apnea. Eliminating GLP-1 coverage for MassHealth patients and lower-income people in general poses an obvious equity problem. People with less money face a greater risk for obesity and thus could benefit more from the drugs, yet they cannot afford to pay out of pocket for them. In the fight against discrimination, as in the fight against obesity, we are in uncharted territory, the former FDA Commissioner David Kessler writes about GLP-1 access in a recent book titled Diet, Drugs, and Dopamine. One big exception to the coverage denial trend. For seniors, Medicare this month launched a pilot program that covers weight loss drugs for just a $50 monthly copay. However, it runs only through the end of the year, and what happens next remains unclear. Also worth noting, like MassHealth, many insurers are continuing to cover GLP-1 drugs for people with diabetes and certain other conditions. Farm to table. Thus far, the coverage limits have prompted less public outrage than might be expected. For many, the financial pain of high premiums outweighs everything else. Also, comment sections and social media discussions often digress into debates over whether people should be able to lose weight without drugs. And that looks like all the time that we have for today. Thank you for listening in and enjoy the rest of your weekend.

0: These are the death notices from Sunday, July 12th, 2026. From Acton, Marjorie R. Ames, Edith Gallant, and Mary Regina McCarthy. From Alston, Teresa A. Goh. From Andover, Eugene Taylor. From Boston, Roddy Cannon, Dr. Martin Conrad Carey, Donald Joseph Cassidy, Robert E. Cohen, William Lindsay Sr., Barbara S. Maldero, Karen Martin, James Vincent Morris, Phyllis J. Nielsen, Bridget Phyllis Green Pasuccio, Edward Arthur Schwartz, Eugene Taylor, and Michael James Washington. From Bourne, Philip Crimmings Riley. From Brockton, Harriet Almquist. From Burlington, Ralph Serinello. From Cambridge, Robert E. Cohen. From Canton, Bridget Phyllis Green Pasuccio. From Cape Cod, Edith Gallant. From Cohasset, Edward Arthur Schwartz. From East Longmeadow, Philip Joseph Mayer Jr. From Falmouth, Roddy Cannon. From Hull, Phyllis J. Nealon. From Kingston, Roddy Cannon. From Lakeville, Theodore Spock. From Littleton, Tanya Mahoney. From Malden, Kevin F. LeBlanc. From Marshfield, Roddy Cannon. From Medford, Ralph Serinello. From Melrose, Kevin F. LeBlanc. From Millis, Roddy Cannon. From Mission Hill, Peter F. Caulfield. From Newton Center, Marjorie R. Ames. From North Falmouth, Karen Martin. From Plymouth, Dorothy Marie Allard. From Roslindale, Adelaide DeRoss. From Salem, William Lindsay Sr. From Walpole, Adelaide DeRoss. From Wayland, Philip Joseph Mayer Jr. From Wellfleet, Edith Gallant. From Weston, Philip Crimmings Riley and Lewis J. Titus. From Wilmington, Ralph Serinello and Eugene Taylor. From Winthrop, Sandra J. Hurley. From Woods Hole, Paul R. Gross. And from Wrentham, Adelaide DeRoss.
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2: Breaking news this hour from townhall.com. I'm Michael Harrington. Senator Lindsey Graham, a close ally of President Trump, has passed away after a brief illness. The South Carolina Republican was 71 years old. Graham was known for advocating a strong U.S. foreign policy. He initially opposed Mr. Trump and ran against him for president in 2016, but later became a staunch supporter. The U.S. has attacked Iran today over an Iranian strike early this morning on a vessel in the Strait of Hormuz. Iran has since responded with attacks targeting several countries in the Middle East, including Bahrain, Kuwait, Qatar, Oman, and Jordan. The burst of fighting raises new questions about efforts to reach a permanent end to a war that began on February 28th. The strait is a key transit route for oil and natural gas and has been the sticking point in negotiations. House GOP leaders plan to bring legislation to the floor this week that would make daylight saving time permanent.
3: GOP leaders are moving ahead with a vote on the so-called Sunshine Protection Act because the bill is a major priority for Florida Republicans, including Congresswoman Anna Paulina Luna. It's also a top priority for President Donald Trump, who in recent months has personally been calling lawmakers to urge them to back the measure that would add more sunlight to the evening hours and end the twice-yearly practice of changing the clocks. Luna helped tank a procedural vote before the 4th of July holiday in protest of the Senate not having passed the GOP elections bill known as the Save America Act. She is still not committed to allowing legislation to go through when Congress is due to return on Monday. Bernie Bennett in Washington.
2: Volkswagen CEO has indicated he's trying to avoid closing plants as he seeks to turn around the automaker's performance. The German company faces pressure to cut costs at home and increasingly intense competition in the lucrative Chinese market in particular. Its fundamental realignment is reportedly over now. More on these stories at townhall.com.
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2: Meta has pulled the plug on a feature of a recently launched AI tool following criticism that it made Instagram account fodder for use in creating AI-generated images. The move by the parent company of Facebook and Instagram comes less than a week after it rolled out Muse Image, its first image generation model available through the company's AI assistant. Its release led to a flurry of social media posts flagging privacy concerns and instructing Instagram users how to opt out. Vietnamese police have detained the captain of a speedboat that capsized off southern Vietnam this weekend, killing 15 Indian tourists. The boat was carrying 32 tourists and 4 crewmen when it overturned Saturday. The captain is under investigation for alleged violations of waterway safety regulations. 16 survivors have been discharged from a local hospital and are returning to India. News and analysis at townhall.com. The last polio patient in the U.S. to use an iron lung has passed away.
5: My name is Martha Ann Lillard. I was born June the 8th, 1948.
6: Martha Lillard was the last polio patient in the U.S. to use an iron lung to live. She was 78 when she died June 26th in Oklahoma. Her sister Cindy McVeigh recorded her sister. McVeigh says her sister got polio when she was 5 years old, just 1 year before the polio vaccine was released.
7: They put her in an iron lung and they gradually built her back up to where she could breathe some on her own.
6: McVeigh says the family included her sister on road trips thanks to a custom trailer. She blames her sister's death on long-haul COVID-19. I'm Donna Water.
2: Today is Sunday, July the 12th, the 193rd day of 2026. On the state in history, 1909, Congress approved the income tax. More on these stories at townhall.com.
8: From the morning through the afternoon, dozens of workers took orders for hot dogs, lobster rolls, French fries, while others served the meals along with water and sodas for the masses to stay cool on this hot day. When they asked how this day compared to others, a worker emphasized to the Herald that it was the busiest ever. Sail Boston Executive Director Dusty Rhodes called the day spectacular and said she's looking forward to an entire week of fun and the creation of core memories for so many families. There is absolutely nothing like watching these majestic ships sail into Boston Harbor and be enthusiastically welcomed by so many people, Rhodes said in a statement shared with the Herald. To look out and see these boats, the waterfront, the park filled with pure joy, excitement, and a shared sense of wonder was gratifying. A patriotic fireworks display lit up the night sky on Saturday with another scheduled for Wednesday at 9:15 p.m. The festivities will continue throughout the week with interactive events across the city, including public boarding of the ships from 10 a.m. to 10 p.m. On Monday, a crew and cadet street parade will march from Leader Bank Pavilion at Christopher Columbus Park between 12 and 12 p.m. On Tuesday at 10 a.m., Navy ship crews and cadets will face off in a soccer tournament in East Boston. Meanwhile, visitors at the Charlestown Navy Yard can witness sailors working on the sails and catching live exhibitions of gun and pipe drills all week long. The special event is a homecoming for Evan Sternstein, a Navy Air Chief aboard the USS Arlington, an amphibious transport dock ship. Sternstein grew up in Brookline and studied international relations at Boston University before commissioned into the Navy in May of 2016. "I have been hyping up the city," Sternstein told the Herald. "Coming to Boston is bringing it full circle, back to where it all began," he added, with a special nod to the first shots of the Revolutionary War. End of article. Watching the Arrival by Joe Dwinell. Aboard the Barchetta. In a prelude to history, the tall ships are assembling in Boston Harbor as the Eagle leads the flotilla to meet Old Ironsides. It's a day the city won't soon forget, with small boats darting in toward the majestic USS Coast Guard ship to snap a watery selfie. A cool breeze is carrying the ships towards Castle Island for the parade. We're trailing them all. I'm with Herald staff photographer Stuart Cahill as we follow the pride of nations to the docks. A flyover is imminent as you witness the choreography planned years ahead of time come to life. To our aft is the Mayflower II as it approaches Castle Island. A city tugboat nudges it into place and peels away to shower the parade in a stream of water from its cannon. Our past and future is forever tied to this harbor, and it is fitting tribute today to the economic lifeline. We're now passing Castle Island. Two fighter jets just blasted over the USS Constitution, firing off its guns. Amazing stuff. Reporting via Starlink on the Barchetta, which stands for small boat, I had to ask, is Joe Dwinell. Our next article is under the heading Road Safety. Boston has been named the most collision-prone city in America, and that's before last week. Crash that killed City Hall worker by Gayla Cawley. Ahead of a fatal crash that killed a city employee this week, a report from a major car insurance company listed Boston as the riskiest, most collision-prone city in America. Allstate's 2026 America's Best Drivers report states that Boston drivers are 189% more likely to be involved in a crash than the national average. Hub motorists average less than 4 years between collisions, per the report, which was released this month and ranks the 200th largest U.S. cities based on auto claims data. Massachusetts has three cities ranked in the bottom 10, more than other states. Where you drive plays a role in your risk, but how and when you drive matters just as much, said Laura Hoffman, Allstate's Vice President of Auto Design and Telematics, in a statement. Boston, at 200, was listed as the riskiest city for the second year running. Two other Massachusetts cities, Worcester and Springfield, were the only a few spots behind Boston for risking driver conditions at 197 and 196, respectively, per the report. The Bay State's capital city was found to be riskier than seven other cities that ranked in the bottom 10 for driver safety. Washington, D.C. at 199, Baltimore at 198, Glendale, California at 195, followed by Providence, Rhode Island, Sunrise, Maine, and Nevada, Los Angeles, and Philadelphia. Boston's collision-prone conditions, with drivers averaging 3.76 years between crashes, can be costly, with accidents leading to higher insurance prices and the need for repairs, the report states. At the top of the list for the safest cities is Brownsville, Texas, with drivers going nearly 15 years between collisions. Texas and Colorado lead the best drivers list, with five of the top 10 cities for safety coming from those two states. The report lists distracted driving as a contributing factor to crashes in Boston, with it joining another major metro city like Miami, Chicago, and Washington, D.C. for elevated phone use. Other crash factors cited as impacting cities ranked by Allstate include speeding, hard braking, and nighttime driving. Boston has also consistently ranked among the worst cities for traffic in the country throughout the world. Allstate's report was released less than a week before a fatal crash rocked the city after a bicyclist struck and killed by a person driving a truck on Tremont Street was identified as a Boston City Hall employee. Louisa Gagg, 36, was a transit advocate and planner for the city's transportation department who, according to the mayor, Michelle Wu, worked to make Boston streets, neighborhoods, and public spaces safer. I am absolutely devastated by this unfathomable loss for our city. And Wu said in a statement after Thursday's fatal crash, Louisa led programs and improvements that made our city safer, our community stronger, and our residents' daily lives better. Gag was hit between Brigham Circle and Roxbury Crossing around 8:19 a.m. She was pronounced dead at the scene, police said, and the truck involved stopped. The incident is under investigation by the Boston Police in the Suffolk DA's office. And an April hearing, Boston City councilors and transit advocates hammered the Wu administration for delaying transportation projects, saying that its inaction has cost the city millions in federal grants, funding, and put bicyclists and pedestrians at risk. The council hearing was focused on three orders that were received to a reported change in policy by the mayor that resulted in, per one order, the city's participation in numerous transportation projects being indefinitely postponed. Tiffany Coggle, executive director of Boston Cyclists Union, said at the April hearing, every day of inaction is a day that federal and state dollars slip through our fingers or get transferred to another project. It's a day a cyclist is endangered, a day a disabled resident is stranded, Cogsville added. The pause on Boston's transportation projects is a regional crisis. Transit advocates also projected the $4.9 billion city budget this year, as proposed by Mayor Wu, for similar reasons ahead of last month's approval by the council. The Massachusetts Vision Zero Coalition, which advocates for the reduction of traffic injuries and deaths, said Thursday that Gag was a champion for safer streets, a vibrant part of the planning and advocacy community, and a person dedicated to fixing the very system that failed her. End of article. This next piece is under the heading of state politics. The GOP attorney general candidate back on the ballot after appeal. Lieutenant governor candidate remains off the ballot, by Tim Dunn of the Herald. A Republican state attorney general candidate is back on the ballot after winning his appeal to the State Ballot Law Commission, but a fellow Republican candidate for lieutenant governor's own appeal wasn't as successful. Michael Walsh won his challenge to the ruling last month by the SBLC and remains the sole challenger to incumbent Democrat AG Andrea Campbell. A Superior Court judge ruled the commission lacked jurisdiction to hear his case in that the Massachusetts Democrat Party, represented by plaintiff Adam Roof, failed to meet the state notice and service requirements to inform Walsh of his case against him. This matter has brought this court to the intersection of serious, credible allegations of voter signature fraud and the rule of law. As in fully explained below, despite substantial evidence in the record of signature fraud, the court is constrained to rule that the SBLC lacked jurisdiction to hear Roof's objection. Essex Superior Court Advocate Judge Jeffrey Karp wrote in his Friday decision. Accordingly, the court must allow the motion deny the cross-section motion, reverse the decision, and vacate the SBLC's order barring Walsh's name from appearing on the ballot, he said. The ruling followed the SBLC hearings in June as the result of two GOP candidates allegedly falling victims to a signature collection fraud scheme. They were originally found to have thousands of signatures between the two of dead and other ineligible voters, as well as hundreds of names in the exact same order on both of their voter lists. In its ruling, the SBLC found that while both Walsh and Manning Martin submitted the required 10,000 signatures by the state deadline, they both had enough signatures that could not be certified to put them below this benchmark. Manning Martin was found to have 1,279 bad signatures out of 10,662 she submitted, while Walsh was found to have 1,021 bad signatures out of the 10,677 he submitted. The Democrats and their friends on the unelected board thought they could pick the Republican nominee for the voters. They broke their own rules to do it, and a judge just threw it out. This is exactly the rigged insider game people are sick of, the Walsh campaign said in a statement following the court ruling. Elections are decided at the ballot box, not by the politicians and the appointed bureaucrats. They lost. The voters won, and now we have an election to win. Meanwhile, Republican candidate for Lieutenant Governor Ann Manning Martin will remain off the ballot. Her signatures had been challenged in a joint effort by fellow GOP Lieutenant Governor candidate Sean Oliver and Mass Dems. The judge ruled that these challengers had met the state's requirements. The challenge, Karp wrote in his order, is supported by substantial evidence and, in the absent error of law, arbitrariness, capriciousness, and the abuse of discretion. Therefore, the SBLC's decision to sustain the Oliver objection must be affirmed. With a deadline for the official ballots to be finalized falling on Tuesday, Judge Karp stated that a more detailed memorandum backing up his decision will be issued on Monday. The Mass GOP is thrilled that justice prevailed today with the reinstatement of Michael Walsh as the Republican nominee for the Massachusetts Attorney General. At the same time, we are disappointed that the appeal by Ann Manning Martin was denied, said Mass GOP Chair Amy Carnival. Voters deserve contested races, real choices, and confidence that election laws will be applied fairly and consistently. Oliver received heavy criticism from leadership of the Massachusetts Republican Party, specifically Carnevale, for consolidating his case with Mass Dems in order to get Manning Martin off the ballot. RNC committeeman and woman Brad Wyatt and Janet Fogarty also publicly blasted Oliver in his ruling. Brian Shortsleeve. GOP gubernatorial candidate Mike Menahue also issued a statement calling it unfathomable that Oliver and Shortsleeve to work with the opposing party to disqualify a fellow Republican. Shortsleeve and Oliver released a joint statement Friday applauding Karp's decision and promising to continue fighting for election integrity. Election integrity is essential to confidence in our democracy. The court's decision today reconfirmed that submitted fraudulent signatures to illegitimately obtain ballot access is a gross violation of the law and compromises the integrity of our elections. Shortsleeve and Oliver told the Herald, it is unfortunate that Mike Menahue defended this election fraud by the Shortsleeve Oliver ticket and will always stand strong for secure and fair elections, whether that is during the ballot access process or the support of voter ID at the polls. Manny Martin tells the Herald she will be appealing Judge Karp's decision to a single justice at the Supreme Judicial Court. The Republican signature snafu all started when fellow failed GOP Lieutenant Governor candidate Ann Brenslies said that she had been defrauded by Republican consultant Joe Bronski. Her campaign called him a Republican insider, who they believe participated in the largest electoral fraud scandal in state history. Bronski collected signatures for Bronski, Walsh, and Manning Martin primarily in the South Shore and Metro South areas, including Weymouth, Hanover, Braintree, Rockland, and Easton. Turning now to our next column on the Sandra Birchmore case. Prosecutors, defenses asked for a bill of particulars, a non-starter, by Flynn McColkin. As the clocks tick down to an early October trial date for ex-Stoughton cop accused of grooming and murdering Sandra Birchmore, the lawyers are still arguing over the contours of the crime. Defense attorneys for Matthew Farwell said that despite heaps of discovery in the case, the government has failed to actually prove there is a crime that falls under federal as opposed to state jurisdiction. They demand a bill of particulars from the government prosecutors to spell that out. As of June of 2026, the government has provided more than 286,000 pages of discovery related to the charge, over 43 hours of audio and videotaped evidence, and voluminous digital extractions. The reports for which a total of 750,000 pages, attorney Kimberly Stevens and Joanne Daly wrote in a filing late last month. Notwithstanding the volume of discovery, nowhere does the government set forth sufficient facts related to the elements of the charged offense, which requires a federal nexus, they continue. The defense attorneys further allege that missing from the information thus far discovery are necessary details regarding multiple elements of the offense charged. When the charging document lacks sufficient particularity, the defendant's ability to confront adverse witnesses, to use compulsory process, and to mount a defense is inhibited, the attorneys wrote. A bill of particulars clarifying the indictment is appropriate to vindicate these charges. Prosecutors responded late last week, writing that the request for a bill of particulars is a rehash of his unsuccessful motion to dismiss, and that the complaints had already been settled at that time. The court has already held that the superseding indictment sufficiently apprises Farwell of the charges against him, such as he can prepare an adequate defense and invoke double jeopardy protections, federal prosecutors wrote in their response. In so holding, the court rejects Farwell's argument that the superseding documents failed to allege the necessary elements that a law enforcement officer or judge be of the United States or any essential fact that supports the allegation possible federal crime conduct. The court should deny the second attack on the superseding indictment, they continued. This all comes because murder is not really a federal crime, and the state took a pass at investigating it as a murder because Birchmore's death in her Canton apartment had been ruled a suicide. Instead, Farwell is charged with killing a witness or victim to a federal crime, namely having sex with her while on the clock for a law enforcement job, as well as the charge of protection of unborn children, which means he allegedly killing Birchmore also led to the death of her unborn baby, which he believed was his own. Federal prosecutors say Farwell groomed Birchmore while she was still a child. At just 12 years old, Birchmore joined the Police Explorers Academy, a youth program run by the Stoughton Police that included Farwell among its teachers. Prosecutors say Farwell first groomed the girl and then took her virginity when she was 15 years of age, which she had skipped a school dance for, according to the court documents. When she informed him that she was pregnant and was excited to raise his child, prosecutors say he went to her Canton apartment and strangled the then 23-year-old to death on February 1st of 2021, staging it to look like a suicide. Farwell was employed as the Stoughton police officer the whole time. The former Stoughton officer is 12 years older than Birchmore. He had three children by his wife and maintained a sexual relationship with Birchmore, court documents allege, until her death. Farwell's trial is scheduled to begin in federal court in Boston on October 5th, according to court documents. End of article. Now under the heading of crime, catastrophic damage. Two killed in Bristol County Route 6 crash. Under the Boston Police Blotter by Flint McColgan. Two people were killed Friday evening when their two cars collided in Route 6 in the Westport and Dartmouth area. Bristol District Attorney Thomas Quinn announced Saturday that Tristan Bedient, 34, of Cushnet, and Kate Aldrich, 51, of New Bedford, were pronounced dead at the area hospital after their Toyota Camry collided with a Saab sedan. Local police rushed to the scene after a 7:30 p.m. Friday, where they found the blue Camry with catastrophic damage, according to Quinn's statement. Bedient was reported as the driver and Aldrich as the passenger. Two occupants of the Saab were also injured, but the DA statement says their injuries are not life-threatening. The crash is under investigation. New Hampshire officials investigating fatal altercation involving off-duty cop. An off-duty police officer from Peterborough, New Hampshire, was outside his home playing with his children when an altercation with another man occurred that left the officer stabbed and the other man shot dead, according to Quinn's statement. Bedient was reported as the driver and Eldridge as the passenger. Two occupants of the Saab were also injured, but the DA statement says their injuries are not life-threatening. The crash is under investigation. New Hampshire officials investigating fatal altercation involving off-duty cop. An off-duty

0: Jack Hutchings, 24, of Petergrove, died following the July 5th interaction on Grove Street, according to a statement from the New Hampshire Attorney General's office. An autopsy concluded that he died from multiple gunshot wounds and that the manner of death is homicide, which simply means a killing of one's person by another. The off-duty police officer, who has not been identified by authorities, was found by police suffering from an apparent stab incision wound. He was treated in an area hospital and has since been released. The Attorney General's statement provided no further details, including any relationship between the two men or how the incident unfolded. Further information, according to the statement, will be released as it becomes available while protecting the integrity of the investigation. Incident summary. The Boston Police Department responded to 272 incidents in the 24-hour period ending at 10 a.m. on Saturday, according to the department's incident log. Those included 3 robberies, 6 aggravated assaults, 1 residential burglary, 1 theft from a vehicle, 4 vehicle thefts, and 27 instances of miscellaneous larceny. Arrests. All of the below-named defendants.
1: Breaking news this hour from townhall.com. I'm Michael Harrington. Lindsey Graham, the longtime Republican senator from South Carolina, has passed away at the age of 71 after a short illness. Tributes are pouring in from across the nation and around the world.
2: Israeli Prime Minister Benjamin Netanyahu calls Senator Graham, quote, a great friend of Israel and a cherished friend of mine, unquote. Ukrainian President Volodymyr Zelensky says Senator Graham visited his country 10 times during the years of Russia's full-scale invasion. Mr. Zelensky says, quote, Lindsey was a true defender of freedom and the values that make our world safer, unquote.
1: Correspondent Andrew Stewart. The U.S. has attacked Iran today over an Iranian strike earlier this morning on a vessel in the Strait of Hormuz. Iran responded with attacks targeting several countries in the Middle East, including Bahrain, Kuwait, Qatar, Oman, and Jordan. Recent data suggests immigration may be adding pressure to an already tight housing market, drawing strong reaction from conservatives.
3: Studies indicate a 1% increase in unauthorized workers is linked to a roughly 2.2% rise in home prices and 1.4% rise in rents. Analysts say added demand is straining limited housing supply, especially in urban areas. Conservative leaders maintain the findings prove President Trump is right to push for stricter border enforcement and immigration policies. Ken Lorman reporting.
1: The U.S., the U.K., and a dozen other Western and Asian countries have reasserted that China's expansive claims in the South China Sea are illegal. The joint statement issued by the nations today reaffirms the 2016 arbitration ruling and rejects destabilizing actions in the disputed waters that threaten regional peace, the partners say. More on these stories at townhall.com.
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1: Apple is accusing OpenAI of stealing trade secrets as it seeks to build its own hardware for ChatGPT. This is a major rupture in a partnership between the iPhone maker and the artificial intelligence company. Apple says in a lawsuit filed in a California federal court, the theft of its trade secrets is part of a, quote, coordinated pattern of misconduct at an institutional level by OpenAI. Two former Apple employees who now work for OpenAI are also named as defendants. Typhoon

0: Bobby is bringing strong winds and heavy rain to eastern China this weekend. It has weakened to a severe tropical storm with maximum sustained winds around 100 kilometers per hour near its center. The storm made landfall in Zhejiang late on Saturday, prompting mass evacuations in cities such as Shanghai and the cancellation of hundreds of flights. Bobby passed north over Taiwan yesterday, injuring over 100 people. This is townhall.com. A bipartisan group of senators has reached an agreement with the Trump administration to advance a new version of legislation to sanction buyers of Russian oil.
1: While visiting Kyiv, South Carolina Republican Senator Lindsey Graham told reporters that lawmakers have been working closely with the administration on a version of the bill that would be, quote, acceptable to the White House and that was written in a way they could support. The White House has resisted full support of legislation to limit the flow of funds to Moscow's war chest through sanctions on countries purchasing Russian oil, in addition to Russian officials and entities. Instead, the administration has pushed for the bill to give President Donald Trump more latitude to pursue negotiations with Moscow to end the war on Ukraine. Bernie Bennett, Washington.
0: Today is Sunday, July the 12th, and a number of notable people are celebrating a birthday today, including actress Cheryl Ladd, who is 75 years old, gospel singer Sandy Patty is 70, boxing champion Julio Cesar Chavez, 64. More on these stories at townhall.com.
2: Thank you for an evening of discussion featuring Joe Concher, one of the country's leading political commentators, along with a distinguished panel discussing welfare spending, accountability, and the future of public policy in Massachusetts. Mass Fiscal said in a social media post last week highlighting the event. Featured panelists include Mass Fiscal Executive Director Paul Craney, Americans for Prosperity Northeast Regional Director Ross Conley, State Representative Ken Sweezy, radio host Grace Curley, reporter from the Maine Wire John Featherston, and Boston Herald political reporter Tim Dunn. The evening will be held in downtown Boston on Thursday from 6 to 8 p.m. Keating staffer suddenly passes away. A longtime staffer for Congressman Bill Keating, Mass. 9th District, has unexpectedly passed away, according to statements posted to the congressman's social media pages. Chris Matthews, who had served in Keating's office for over 10 years, most recently as communications director, passed away following a medical event on June 29th, according to his obituary. Matthews was just 36 years old. If any one of you begins to lose faith in our country, remember Chris Matthews. Remember he was without question one of the Commonwealth's sharpest political minds, a generational talent, Keating said in a message posted on X. Those of us privileged to have worked with him for over 15 years will remember his laugh and his wry, often biting humor, contrasting the way things are to the way things could be, he said. Prior to serving Keating's office as an aide, Matthews also worked as a field organizer for the Keating's congressional campaign in 2012 and 2014. Matthews' obituary states that he leaves behind his wife Molly and her son Eli, as well as a brother and several in-laws. Visiting hours will be held on Sunday, today, from 4 to 7 p.m. at McNamara Sparrow Funeral Home in Cohasset, following a brief graveside service at 10 a.m. Monday at St. Mary's Cemetery in Scituate. In news from New Hampshire, a woman is jailed for fake marriage to claim a man's estate by Aaron Curtis. Keene, New Hampshire, a natural woman who had a town clerk falsely certify a marriage that never happened so she could claim her late partner's property, has been sentenced to 7 days in jail, placed on probation, and ordered to repay thousands to his estate. Attorney General John Formella said Wendy Leidenberg Snow, 60, turned to Winchester Town Clerk Jim Thoreau after the death of her longtime partner, Eric Leidenberg, who was born in Lowell, using the falsified license to pose as his spouse and lay claim to property from his estate, an effort prosecutors described as an attempt to rewrite the couple's history for financial gain. This case involved deliberate efforts to manipulate official government records and exploit the death of a loved one for personal financial gain, Formella said in a press conference announcing the sentencing. Our vital record system depends on honesty and integrity, and those who seek to corrupt that system will be held accountable. I want to thank the investigators and the prosecutors who worked to ensure justice for the victim's family. According to Liedberg's obituary, he was 53 when he died on October 12th, 2023, following a two-year battle with cancer. In the obituary, Liedberg Snow is described as his significant other. Prosecutors said Liedberg Snow moved quickly after his death, relying on Trebold's signature to fabricate a marriage that never occurred and position herself as Liedberg's surviving spouse. Tretol, who was a New Hampshire justice of the peace at the time, falsely signed the marriage license, claiming he had officiated the couple's wedding. He later admitted he never performed any ceremony for Liedberg Snow and Liedberg and had no personal knowledge of them ever being married. Liedberg Snow used the fraudulent certificate to obtain property from Liedberg's estate, including a pickup truck and a trailer, and later attempted to influence a witness connected to the scheme. Liedberg Snow pleaded guilty in Cheshire County Superior Court in Keene to felony counts of solicitation to commit vital records fraud, title fraud, theft by misapplication of property, and witness tampering. In addition to her 7-day jail term, she must serve 2 years on probation, paying $4,600 in restitution, return the truck and trailer to Liedberg's estate, and comply with suspended 3.5 to 7-year prison sentence, which means the sentence will only take effect if she violates the conditions of her probation. Terolt, who continues to serve as Winchester's town clerk and fully cooperating with the state's investigation, according to prosecutors, pleaded guilty in April to notarial misconduct, a Class A misdemeanor as part of a negotiated plea. Prosecutors dropped a felony charge of vital records fraud. He was sentenced to 90 days in the House of Corrections, all suspended for 2 years for good behavior, in order to pay $1,000 fine plus $240 penalty assessment. End of article. Turning now to the health section of the Herald. Fermented food has new moment in the spotlight, by Devi Shastri and Mary Conlon of the Associated Press. More people are focusing on their gut health as fibermaxing goes mainstream. Colorectal cancer rises among young adults, and personalized gut microbiome treatments become increasingly popular. Now, a generation and cultural spanning way of preserving food is in the spotlight, fermentation. The federal government's latest dietary guidelines specifically encourage Americans to eat more fermented food. The foods have been further popularized by followers of the Health Secretary, Robert F. Kennedy Jr., Make American Healthy Again movement. And while other diet fads championed by the MAHA have been questioned by health experts, like unproven claims about raw milk and seed oils, there's some science behind the benefits of eating fermented foods. Fermented foods go back thousands of years in human history, to the days when we needed to keep food from spoiling but didn't have refrigerators. Many cultures have traditional fermented foods, yogurt, kimchi, sauerkraut, South Indian idli, and dosa. Dietitians and doctors say they're a great addition to almost anyone's diet, but they warn against new mass-produced products. Here's what we know. Not all fermented foods are made equal. Fermentation is a process by which naturally occurring microbes, including bacteria and yeast, break down and preserve food. The foods are hot research topics, though many of the health benefits are already clear, experts say. We've been doing this for ages, and we just found out more recently that it's actually helped our gut health, said Dr. Lisa Ganju, a gastroenterologist with New York University's Langone Health. Still, it doesn't automatically mean something is healthy if it's fermented. Beer and wine are fermented foods, but they're not necessarily probiotics, she said. If anything, they influence our own microbe in more in a negative way. Barbara Olechki, director of the University of Massachusetts Chan Medical School Center for Applied Nutrition, said she recommends people focus on whole fermented foods, like fermented beets or green beans, in addition to food like yogurt, kefir, kimchi, sauerkraut, and tempeh. Fermented foods feed the gut in two main ways. The microbes in fermented foods help pre-digest it, breaking it down and changing the compounds available in it. The bacteria themselves also help keep the gut in balance by complementing with other bacteria. Some of them are less beneficial already in our intestines. What is it that makes the fermented food so healthy? The answer is we're still working on it, said Dahlia Perelman, a Stanford University research dietitian. Some fermented foods, like yogurt, give you the live probiotics while you're eating them. Others, like sourdough bread, give you few, if any, because they've been baked or otherwise processed in ways that kill the microbes. But there's evidence that some fermented foods are beneficial even without the live microbes, Perelman said. Beware of marketing hype. Experts warn against sodas, chocolate, and other processed foods and market themselves as probiotic. Even probiotic supplementals are essentially trying to replicate the combinations of beneficial bacteria that naturally grow in many fermented foods, Perelman said. Consumers are getting excited about it and trying to choose products that are fermented and with the idea that is very gut healthy, which is not a clinical definition, she said. And then the marketing is running with this trend. Avoid sugary items, too, ganju and extra sugar feeds negative bacteria as opposed to the positive bacteria in fermented food, she said. And look for items that say live cultures, not just that they're probiotic. The best yogurt you can have is just plain fermented milk with culture, she said. Let it do its business. Can fermented foods be risky? While the category of fermented foods is broad, experts say they're generally safe for most people, and not just for health reasons. They also add interesting and diverse flavors to your plate. Perelman said people who have weakened immune systems and those with irritable bowel diseases may want to talk to their doctors before incorporating the foods into their diet. Some people could experience different reactions depending on which type of fermented food that they are eating. Olditsky said some people might experience bloating, gaps, and other discomfort when introducing more fermented foods, especially as their gut adjusts. If you feel good, keep drinking it. You don't feel good, stop, Genju said. She noted that the same foods affect people differently. Eat a diverse mix of fermented foods consistently. So which fermented foods is the best? You'll be hard-pressed to find a scientifically backed ranking that puts sauerkraut or kimchi or tells you to eat a bowl of yogurt and call it a day. The best way to eat fermented foods is to eat lots of different kinds and to make them a regular part of your diet, experts say. Ganju recommended things about the foods in categories like milk-based yogurt and kefir and fiber-based ones such as kimchi and sauerkraut. Researchers are also still exploring if it matters how much fermented foods people can eat. Just like so many things with diet, the answer is likely very different from person to person, experts say. We can hedge our bets and just get a variety, Perelman said. She suggested aiming for 2 servings per day. And a food should be one part of a well-rounded diet. So the good bacteria you're introducing to your gut have things that they like to eat, like fibrous prebiotics. They feed the probiotics, which are the live bacteria themselves. Just go slow and drink a lot of water. It also matters what the rest of the diet looks like, Oldinsky said. It's just not one thing. End of article. And now turning to sports. World Cup. Bellingham scores twice to lift England past Norway 2-1. By Alanis Thames of the Associated Press. Miami Garden, Florida, Jude Bellingham scored in the third minute of extra time to lift England past Norway 2-1 into the World Cup semifinals for the first time since 2018. Bellingham's goal was his second of the game. He also had an equalizer late in the first half. The Real Madrid star is now tied with England's teammate Harry Kane with 6 goals in this tournament, behind the 8 of France's Kylian Mbappe and Argentina's Lionel Messi. He scored twice in the round of 16 as England beat co-host Mexico. England's winner of the 1996 World Cup and facing pressure to return to the title match is now one win away from getting there. The three Lions will face either Argentina or Switzerland, who were set to play Saturday night in Kansas City, Missouri. Andreas Schlitterup scored in the 36th minute for Norway, a squad that reached its first quarterfinals and took the internet by storm with its Viking row and the charisma of a 6'5" striker, Erling Haaland. Haaland, the Manchester City star, who had 7 goals in this tournament, was held without a goal for the first time in the World Cup. He was subbed out on Saturday for Jordan Strand Larsen in the second half of the extra time. Norway nearly went ahead 2-1 in the 56th minute when Torbjørn Hagen put a rebound past goalkeeper Jordan Pickford after a corner kick. Following a video review, the goal was disallowed because of a foul by Haaland in the box. Haaland was also denied by Pickford on a point-blank header in the first half. Schlitterup made just his second start of the tournament, fired a shot that carromed off of the right post and into the net to stun an England team that had dominated possession to that point. Bellingham's equalizer from close range elicited a roar from the crowd that included Mick Jagger and England great David Beckham. Schlitterup, who just set up both the Haaland goals in Norway's round of 16 over Brazil, celebrated by stretching his arms wide and looking at the crowd as his teammates lifted him onto their shoulders. Meanwhile, Kane sat near midfield, grabbing his leg and looking towards the officials. No foul was called. Moments before Bellingham even the score, a Norway goal kick resulted in a ball appearing to make contact with the aerial camera cable before landing at the feet of England's Elliot Anderson. The ball was eventually played to Bellingham, who beat Aaron Nyland with a low shot to the far post. By rule, if the ball had been noticed hitting the cable, play would have stopped and a drop ball would have been utilized to determine possession. There was a brief moment of silence before the match to honor Jaden Allen, a 25-year-old midfielder from South Africa whose death was announced earlier Saturday. Turning to Major League Baseball and the Boston Red Sox, Boston 4, New York 0. 2 homers power the Sox to an 8th straight win. Boston is 8-0 to begin a road trip for the first time since 1977 by Gabriel Starr. The unlikely heroes and wins just keep coming for the Boston Red Sox. With all-star left-handed Ranger Suarez resting a strained groin, the Red Sox had a rotation spot to fill Saturday. Eduardo Rivera was up to the task as the 23-year-old left-hander called up from AAA Worcester to serve as a long opener. held the Mets scoreless for 3 2/3 innings in a 4-0 win. Boston's 8th in a row and 13th out of 15 and third series victory of this three-team road trip. The Red Sox also got key contributions from Andrew Mastriano and designated hitter Masatoshi Yoshida, whose two-run homers powered the offense in the absence of all-star first baseman William Contreras, currently serving a 5-game suspension. Rivera gave the Red Sox exactly what they needed, and then some, in the team's 9th shutout win of the year. His 64-pitch outing included just 1 hit, 2 walks, and 3 strikeouts. He was awesome, interim manager Chad Tracy told reporters of Rivera. Wasn't scared, attacked the zone, fastball had life, it was good. He landed breaking balls, he was excellent, everything you could ask for out of him. Boston's bullpen, namely Greg Weissert, Giovanni Moran, Justin Staton, and Danny Colomb, did the rest. 2 big swings was enough today with our bullpen, Tracy said. The Mets right-hander Freddy Peralta got off to a strong start, striking out second baseman Anthony Seigler, newly minted All-Star center fielder Zaidan Rivera, and right fielder Wyler Abreu on 14 pitches in on top of the first. But then Peralta faltered. The Red Sox initially struggled to capitalize as third baseman Caleb Durbin led off the second with a single, and Peralta walked Yoshida and catcher Carlos Navarez. But shortstop Sungsae Chang struck out swinging to strand the trio. The Mets starter also set a prime example of why many major league teams don't want their pitchers to utilize the automatic ball strike system, ABS. During Yoshida's second inning at-bat, the pitch Peralta challenged, a 3-1 four-seam fastball, was more than 3 inches above the top of the strike zone. Peralta walked Durbin to begin the fourth, and Monasterio's 5th homer of the season soared 378 feet to left to put Boston on the board. He's been very, very good, Tracy said of Monasterio. The Mets were forced to go to the bullpen in the top of the 5th inning when Peralta again loaded the bases, this time on the leadoff walk by Chang, Rafaela's team-leading 22nd double, and another walk to Abreu, both of which were out. But the Red Sox again let their hosts off the hook. The bases-loaded jam included a successful ABS challenge by Mets catcher Francisco Alvarez, which called Durbin out on strikes on the most borderline pitch possible, edge distance under 1/10 of an inch. Peralta's 4 1/3 innings included 6 strikeouts, but just 2 earned runs on 3 hits, despite 5 walks and a 55.4% strike percentage. The Mets only truly threatened in the bottom of the 7th when they loaded the bases against Moran and Slayton. Moran, who replaced Weissert in the bottom of the 5th and pitched 1 2/3 innings, issued a 1-out walk to his final batter, Eric Wagamon. Alvarez greeted Slayton with a single, and Bo Bridges' 2-out pitch hit walk filled up the diamond. Slayton's first pitch to Bichette was one the Red Sox likely would have challenged if Tavares hadn't burned their second and final chance during Wegeman's at-bat. But New York followed Boston's suit twofold during the very next at-bat. Second baseman A.J. Ewing struck out to leave the bases loaded, then errantly challenged the strike three call to use up Mets' final challenge. With the Mets finally showing signs of life, a 2-run lead seemed to shrink. But insurance came immediately in the form of Yoshida, who launched a 2-run homer to the right field corner to double the lead in the top of the 8th inning. Boston tallied 6 hits in the contest, including 2 apiece from Durbin and Monasterio. The two infielders from February's trade with the Milwaukee Brewers served as the offensive spark plugs throughout the contest, though not always with the desired results. The lineup went 1-for-8 with runners in scoring position and left 7 men on base. Monasterio's second running sacrifice bunt advanced Ishida and Durbin to second and third, respectively, but neither runner came home, nor could Monasterio score when he led off the top of the sixth with his first triple. He watched from the hot corner as left fielder Jaron Duran, Navarez, and pitch hitter Romy Gonzalez were retired in order. And that's all we have time for today, ladies and gentlemen. Thanks so much for listening, and we hope to see you back here again next week.

0: Hi, my name is Billy, and here is today's weather forecast for the Talking Information Center. Today, it's going to be sunny with degrees high near 82. The sun will rise today at 5:18 a.m. The sun will set today at 8:21 p.m. And the sun will rise tomorrow at 5:19 a.m. And that's all the weather I have for today. I'm going to give you the weather for the Talking Information Center. Have a wonderful day.
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6: 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I seek in this music its power to give voice to spiritual truth by translating that truth into beauty of sound. 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

Welcome to Musical Odyssey, a program dedicated to exploring the world of classical music and its legendary performers. I'm your host, Itzutka, and we've just heard Ludwig van Beethoven's Egmont Overture, a work first published in 1811, as played at a 1915 concert performance by the Berlin Philharmonic, conducted by Bruno Walter. Today's Musical Odyssey broadcast, entitled The World of Ludwig van Beethoven, Part 2, continues our presentation of music by the musician who many listeners consider to be the greatest composer of all time. Ludwig van Beethoven straddled two centuries, the 18th and the 19th, with his early music still belonging to music's age of elegance, while his later pieces are infused with a personal sort of fire that provided the transition into music's so-called Romantic era. And the piece that we just heard, the Egmont Overture, is full of that heaven-storming quality that we associate with the Romantics. Like so much of Beethoven's music, it also contains a sense of inevitability that sweeps the consciousness of the listener along from first note to last. We'll now move on to a composition from Beethoven's early period, his Piano Sonata No. 6, Opus 10, No. 2, a three-movement work dating from 1797, where the energy that we associate with Beethoven is not lacking, but is somewhat more restrained in its expression. A 1964 in-concert performance of this piece features the famed German pianist Wilhelm Backhaus.

We've just heard Ludwig van Beethoven's Piano Sonata No. 6, a work of which the composer was particularly fond, in the 1964 in-concert performance by pianist Wilhelm Backhaus. For many listeners, Beethoven's final symphony, his Symphony No. 9, is both the greatest of the Beethoven symphonies as well as the greatest work in the entire classical repertoire. Beethoven's Ninth Symphony was premiered by the Vienna Philharmonic in 1824, and for today's broadcast, we'll now hear a 1951 performance of the first two movements from this piece with the Leipzig Radio Orchestra, conducted by Hermann Abendroth.

We've just heard the first two movements from one of the most renowned pieces from Ludwig van Beethoven's late period, Symphony No. 9 in D minor, a work dating from 1824, as performed in 1951 by the Leipzig Radio Orchestra, directed by Hermann Abendroth. Before Beethoven's growing deafness was to end his career as a concert pianist, the Viennese public considered him to be one of the finest pianists of his age, and he was particularly well known for his piano improvisations. In addition to his 32 piano sonatas and numerous other works for piano solo, Beethoven also left us 5 concertos for piano and orchestra, which are generally esteemed as one of the finest sets of works to be written in this form. To conclude today's broadcast, we'll now hear the finale from Ludwig van Beethoven's Piano Concerto No. 3, a work dating from approximately 1800, in a renowned 1933 recording by pianist Arthur Schnabel, accompanied by the London Philharmonic, directed by Malcolm Sargent.

0: We've just concluded today's broadcast, entitled The World of Ludwig van Beethoven, Part 2, with the third movement from Beethoven's Piano Concerto No. 3, as recorded in 1933 by pianist Arthur Schnabel, who was the first pianist to record all of the Beethoven piano concerti and piano sonatas, accompanied by the London Philharmonic under the direction of Malcolm Sargent. Much of why Beethoven is venerated can be traced to the life-affirming quality of his music, in the face of a hard-fought battle to overcome a kind of cosmic destiny. Of course, to some extent, similar statements could be made about a number of other great composers, but in Beethoven, the affirmation that is achieved has a sense of inevitability about it that is particularly authentic and convincing. Whether or not Beethoven is the greatest composer of all time is ultimately a matter of taste, but Beethoven is certainly one of the composers to whom listeners around the world return again and again with unwavering awe and fascination. Finally, I'd like to mention that we enjoy hearing from our listeners. So, if you'd like to be in touch, please contact us by email at musody@juno.com. Once again, that's musody@juno.com. Until we meet again, I'm your host, Ed Sutka, wishing you happy listening. 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
2: This hour from townhall.com. I'm Michael Herring. South Carolina Republican Senator Lindsey Graham has passed away. It was announced this morning after a brief illness. He was 71 years old.
3: South Carolina voters first sent Mr. Graham to the U.S. Senate back in 2002. Senator Graham was currently running for a fifth term. He briefly ran for president back in 2016 and clashed with then-candidate Donald Trump, criticizing him as unfit for office. However, Senator Graham later emerged as one of Mr. Trump's top allies.
2: Correspondent Andrew Stewart. The U.S. has attacked Iran today over an Iranian strike early this morning on a vessel in the Strait of Hormuz. That strike set a container ship ablaze and forced its crew to abandon ship. After the U.S. responded, Iran has fired missiles into Bahrain, Kuwait, Qatar, and Oman. It appears the Bay Area Rapid Transit's new fare gates are doing exactly what they're designed to do. Here's correspondent Ken Lorman with that story.
4: A viral video captures a woman in San Francisco getting stuck under BART's newly upgraded fare gates while attempting to evade the $2.55 charge. It highlights the system's success in curbing free riding. BART's faster closing gates have boosted revenue by $10 million annually, increased ridership and customer satisfaction, and have reduced crime, vandalism, and harassment. Ken Lorman reporting.
2: Meta has pulled the plug on a feature of a recently launched AI tool following criticism that it made Instagram accounts fodder for use in creating AI-generated images. The move by the parent of Facebook and Instagram comes less than a week after it rolled out Muse Image, its first image generation model available through the company's artificial intelligence assistant. More on these stories at townhall.com.
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2: Vietnamese police have detained the captain of a speedboat that capsized off southern Vietnam, killing 15 Indian tourists. The boat was carrying 32 tourists in all and four crewmen when it overturned Saturday. The captain is under investigation for alleged violations of waterway safety regulations. Some survivors have been discharged from a hospital and are returning to India. One remains in critical condition, though. The victims were on a company trip organized by Lava International. Volkswagen CEO has indicated he's trying to avoid closing plants as he seeks to turn around the automaker's performance. The German company faces pressure to cut costs at home and increasingly intense competition in the lucrative Chinese market in particular. Last week, Volkswagen said its, quote, fundamental realignment over the past 3 years had reached its next phase, announcing plans to streamline the model lineup by half. News and analysis at townhall.com. A royal reunion this weekend between the King of England and his youngest son.
6: King Charles hosted his son, Prince Harry, and met with his family for the first time in years. There has been a royal rift since the king's youngest son and wife, Meghan, quit royal life and moved to California 6 years ago. Harry, Meghan, Prince Archie, and Princess Lilibet got together with the king and Queen Camilla at Highgrove House, a country estate outside London. Harry is in Britain for a number of charity events, including the Invictus Games.
7: Invictus has never just been about belonging to a team. It's about belonging to each other. We are a family, one that I am so proud and so honored to be a part of.
6: I'm Ed Donahue.
2: At the World Cup yesterday, Argentina surged into the semifinals, coming from behind to defeat Switzerland 3-1. England will also be in the semis after a 2-1 victory over the squad from Norway. This is townhall.com.
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0: Now, Scripture says in Galatians, let us not become weary in doing good. For at the proper time, we will reap a harvest if we do not give up. Over the last 2 years, House Democrats, in partnership with President Biden and our colleagues in the Senate, have been hard at work on behalf of the American people, getting big things done. We passed the American Rescue Plan, saved the economy from a deep recession, put shots in arms, money in pockets, and kids back in school. We passed the Infrastructure Investment and Jobs Act to create millions of good-paying jobs, fix our crumbling bridges, roads, tunnels, our airports, a sewer and water system, our mass transportation systems, and ensure high-speed internet access in every single community. We passed gun safety legislation for the first time in 30 years that will save lives and make our communities safer. We passed the CHIPS and Science Act to bring domestic manufacturing jobs back home to the United States of America and ensure that our workforce has the skills to succeed in the 21st century economy. And we passed the Inflation Reduction Act to strike a dramatic blow against the climate crisis, set our planet on a sustainable trajectory forward, lower energy costs, strengthen the Affordable Care Act, lower health care costs, and drive down the high price of life-saving prescription drugs for millions of Americans. It was one of the most consequential Congresses in American history. President Biden.
1: And good afternoon, Stand Up Strong family. Yes, it's another Sunday, and the Patriots still aren't playing yet, so we're on the air. I hope you enjoyed today's show. My name is Ed Miller. 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If you want to join the conversation, give us a call at 508-822-1106 on this beautiful Sunday afternoon, and it's not too humid, and yesterday was a fine day. I hope this weather continues right into Christmas, but I'll probably be wrong on that one. A lot of things are going on, especially up at the federal level. We'll get that to you as soon as we can. I just want to talk about some of the local information, that things that are happening. One of the things that we've been seeing is, well, you know, let me find my notes. You might have heard that Lindsey Graham passed away. That was a shocker. 71 years old, senator from South Carolina, ran for president in 2016 for a short time, had some words with President Trump, but that always happens when you're running. And then, you know, he became a very good, what's a good word for it, servant? No, very good representative for the state of Trump. And just amazing. I was talking to Joey today, and he said he was wondering if it was one of those Widowmaker heart attacks that you don't see coming. Of course, it's just instantaneous. And it happens because, you know, Lindsey Graham, and I give him some poop at times because he did kind of just turn around and became a spokesman for the president. You know, one of the things is we do, and look, I understand they're both Republicans. They probably share a lot of views together. You know, low pay for middle class people, cutting 2 or 3 million people off health care, or having it rise so much that it increased 30 to 40%. You know, but hey, isn't that a good thing for some people, paying more and getting less? You know, having, you know, if and we all run into it, we all, if you have an emergency with one of your family members and a health issue, you know, bankruptcy is right around the corner. You know, I say this all the time, though, no joking around. We have the best health care hospitals. We have the best hospitals, but our health plan is just terrible. You know, name me another first world industrial country where you go bankrupt or you can't afford it. You know, I know plenty of people. You know, people do say, oh, you got to wait 6 months, you go to Canada. Yeah, well, that does happen, 5 or 6 months up in Canada. And many other places, on elective insurance or non-life-threatening. You have a widowmaker heart attack, they're going to rush you right in. But on other things. But, you know, if you really look at our health care, I know someone had to go into a knee operation and put it off for a few years, even though it was bothering him. And finally it just got too bad, he had to jump in because he had to pay such a high deductible. I think he said $5,000, you know, and it could have been more when you add it up, but he kept on putting it off. So the self-imposed delays are longer than the waiting time on a lot of other countries. So I'd like to, we should really look at, we shouldn't have to. We are still one of the, if not the richest, one of the richest countries in the richest countries in the world. I think number four is California, but I think China's number two, and I don't even think Russia is even in the top 10 anymore. But we really have to look at, you know, stand together. And, you know, I say it all the time, you know, we have to vote for people who actually represent the middle class, you know, and right now it's getting harder and harder because even the the Supreme Court is now allowing more money to go in. Well, who has the money? You know, Jeff, I mean, there are billionaires and now trillionaires who can put in hundreds of millions of dollars. How much can you put in? You know, it used to be they'd be able to donate so much and it was a cap. And then what would happen is, you know, we would be able to donate because there's so much of many of us, and we'll be able to volunteer on the campaign. But that is going away. And I have to apologize if you're watching also on Facebook. Unfortunately, it's trying to reconnect. I keep on losing it here, but we'll keep it going on the show. One of the big things, though, is Donald Trump. Yes, I do have him on the line, but I do have to show a lot of people kind of dig into me when they go, "You're a Trump deranged syndrome." First of all, he's the president of the United States. Second of all, a lot of things he does not actually help the 99% of the people who live in this country. But Mitch McConnell, they found him, and this is back a couple of months, unconscious. I think he was he at his office or his home? And they're still wondering what's happening. And I'm wondering if he's still alive. And the reason I say that, I was watching Scott Jennings on CNN. Now, most of you know he's the mouthpiece parrot for the Republican Party, and I say that now because he proved it yesterday, because what he did was he went on that, because he used to work for Mitch McConnell, and he said, oh, I had a long conversation. Everybody's saying they're having a long conversation with Mitch McConnell. Scott Jennings tried that also. The problem is no one else has, and no one else, he hasn't even gone in. And I'll find the article, but one of his neighbors say, you know, he saw him on the porch and go, he looked dead. He was alive. But are they keeping him alive or what? That's the question. And we'll see what happens after that. So we'll keep on going. A lot of things happening in Massachusetts and our area that we'll go over. Take a quick break right now. 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I am Ed Miller. Mr. Grant is out today. We'll be right back after this.

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We are broadcasting live from the Studio A here at the Hong Kong City Restaurant right on Broadway. So if you're down in the area, check it out. And see what they are. It's a bit of the old country if you're from China, I guess. Kind of lost that one, got away from me. But, you know, one of the things I want to talk about is, you know, as we're still dealing with the money that is unaccounted for, and what we know it's accounted for, it's just that they kept on using it and overspent. And we really needed an audit, and though I know there's people who do a great job following and understand it. Jamal Braithwaite, if you ever find him on Facebook or any other, please listen to him. He can explain it so regular people like us can understand it. And that's great when someone's a genius and they can talk to the regular people. Oh, I'm sorry. That's not right, because he's a good person, too. Talk to the mathematically challenged people, I'll say that way. But speaking of mathematically challenged, no, I'm just kidding, and I'm glad Aldo Petronio is now working for the Fall River School system as their new chief financial officer. You know, one of the things is we have to really ask ourselves, did Aldo get a raw deal, or was he, or, well, I have to say, you know, when you're in the situation, I look at it this way. At least we know one of the things, that the money wasn't embezzled, or it didn't go into someone's pocket. It was just overspending. But, you know, during those times, Brockton had a great school system. Brockton was the third best of urban areas, and that's a big thing to do when you're talking about the whole United States, and you're talking about places like Boston and other cities right through the whole country. But you know something? And I'm going to go back a few years, but one of the things that I still disagree with it is that money that should be going to the students in public schools. That's what we all got together. And now even the richest people can go for a reimbursement and have their kids, their schooling be paid. I look at it this way. I had friends growing up. They went to private schools. They could have went. I went to Canton High, which was a good school system. There was nothing wrong with it. But I had friends that went to Xaverian, and what I call it Frog Pond, but you know what school I'm talking about for girls. But if you want to send your children to private school, you should be the ones to pay for it. I know I'm going to get myself in a lot of trouble for saying that, but we have school systems, public school systems, because people like my grandfather, my great-grandfather, both who were immigrants and came over here at the turn of the last century, and my grandfather did not have a, and I got to correct a mistake I used to say here, an honest mistake, but my grandfather didn't have, but that back in that time, I mean, when he was 17, he enlisted in the army and served overseas during World War I, and he did different jobs until one day he started a town spa and became a very successful business in Pawtucket. And he lived in Providence. And my father did get it later on in life, went back to, and at least got his associates. I did make a mistake. I said my sister, and I think we both went to college. My sister, I said, was the first one with a master's. I don't know. He is a certified public accountant. So I don't know if you need higher education than just a 4-year school, or do you need a master's. I
I should call and ask every time I forget. But my sister, as far as I know, had her master's, but my uncle was a certified public accountant, and I think you need a little more training. Might not be a master's, but he went on and did that. I have a little cousin who went and got a PhD. That's one of the things were. And that's what we did, because they all went to public school. Because we all throw in money to have a public school, not a public or a private school. Again, I have nothing. There are great private schools out there, Severian, and a couple of others have been great. We have right one in Brockton, here in Brockton we have the Cardinals, the other one. Was the Cardinal spelling? I'm sorry. And we have that as a great school, but it's private school, and that's the decision you make. I understand people say, well, I put money in too. Yeah, but you put money in too for public schools, not for having your school, if you're not going to public, having it pay for it. That's my opinion. Again, I know that might get me in trouble with many people who went to private schools, but that's a decision. And what can you do? So, you know, the other information, I'm sorry, I'm kind of jumping from one thing to another, am I? So let me know what you think about Aldo. And do you think it's right? Do you think he should be in trouble? The number here is 508-822-1106. We all heard, but last Thursday, the two maintenance DPW workers and brothers were taken into custody after assault, and they pled not guilty in court on Thursday. That's going to be interesting. Thinking it's like, what set you off? I mean, I don't know who they are, but, you know, beating up a homeless person, a disabled person, and they have they've been charged with battery on a disabled person with injuries and witness intimidation, records show. So that's going to be one to watch, and that was in the Enterprise if we'd like to read about that one. And the other one, I go, it doesn't figure out in East Bridgewater. Not figure, it was East Bridgewater, of course. A former camp counselor was arrested. See, it was arrested again. I'm wondering if it was another type of arrest. He's 21 years old, and he was arrested for child sex abuse, and that is also going to court. But it's 21 years old, and he was arrested again, and he's allowed to be a camp counselor. Any type of arrest should have made it something that he can't apply for. We'll keep an eye on that one. And he was taken into custody on Tuesday, and two counts of possession of child pornography and one count of distributing material depicting a child in a sexual act, court orders show. So, you know, this is going to be an interesting one. And I would like to know why the Boys and Girls Club hired someone who has been arrested. That is a question that I ask. I think we all should have that in mind. But I want to go back to, I was talking about early, and I jumped to this because it's always, you know, remember, it's Brockton, our area, and then everything else. But I'm wondering if Mitch McConnell is still alive. I know that's been coming up. And I remember I brought up Scott Jennings, and he said on the show he was on that he spoke to him, and he's doing fine. That's what everyone's saying. But where is he? I mean, I know he's home, but why isn't he out there and talking, even if they push him out in a wheelchair and he's getting better? Because, you know, automatically they announced that Lindsey Graham passed away. And I'm going to go into the deep dive here in conspiracy theory land, but South Carolina has a Republican governor.
and will appoint even temporarily a Republican to take over his seat. In Kentucky, they have Andy Beshear, who is governor and a Democrat. And my question is, are they, quote-unquote, keeping him alive so they won't replace him with a Democrat? The problem is, even if they do, they'll go from having 54 seats to 53 seats. And I doubt they're going to put anybody who's out there and won't pull the party line, because they just won't appoint someone. They'll know who they're appointing. And maybe it'll be a former representative or someone who, and definitely going to say, I'm not planning to run for office or a senator, because that's what it seems like it always happened. But like when I brought up Scott Jennings and he said that, the host of the show handed him a phone and said, can you call him and have him come on the air? And that's where they got him. I mean, his face turned white when they asked that, and he came up, well, you know, I'm calling him now. I think that would have been the best time, because it would have shown, yes, he's conscious. He's not being kept alive by machines. A neighbor said he saw him in the last couple of days, and he wasn't sure if he was dead or alive. He wasn't moving. He wasn't talking. Senator, because that's what it seems like it always happened, but when I brought up Scott Jennings and he said that, the host of the show handed him a phone and said, can you call him and have him come on the air? And that's where they got him. I mean, his face turned white when they asked that, and he came up, well, you know, I'm calling him now. I think that would have been the

moving. He wasn't talking. And they're wondering about that. That would be the question of the day. So I'm asking you about that one. Well, we're going to be right back after this important message and do the news, and we'll be right back. 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I'm Ed Miller, and I'll be right back.

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1: Breaking news this hour from townhall.com. I'm Michael Herring. Tributes pouring in at this hour for U.S. Senator Lindsey Graham, the South Carolina Republican, who died early this morning after a brief illness at the age of 71. He was known for advocating a strong U.S. foreign policy, was a key figure in Congress, and was a close ally of President Trump after being a critic earlier in the two men's career. Virginia's attempted assault weapons ban has apparently backfired. Here's correspondent Ken Lorman.
2: Virginia Governor Abigail Spanberger signed a ban on modern sporting rifles and standard capacity magazines, but it triggered a massive surge in gun sales, with background checks up 241% in June alone compared to the previous year. Legal challenges have partially blocked enforcement, while sales data shows more such rifles in circulation now than before the ban attempt. Ken Lorman reporting.
1: The Department of Homeland Security is tying federal grant money to new election security requirements.
3: DHS says states must submit plans to move away from barcode and QR code voting systems, conduct manual audits of at least 5% of ballots after federal elections, and reconcile voter participation with ballots cast. States must also verify voter registration citizenship records and the citizenship of election workers using federal databases. FEMA says 20% of grant funds will be withheld until states prove they're in compliance. DHS says the measures are critical to protecting election integrity and national security. Ron Taylor reporting.
1: Apple is accusing OpenAI of stealing trade secrets as it seeks to build its own hardware for ChatGPT. This is a major rupture in a partnership between the iPhone maker and the artificial intelligence company. More on these stories at townhall.com.
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1: The U.S., the United Kingdom, and a dozen other Western and Asian countries have asserted that China's expansive claims on the South China Sea are illegal. The joint statement issued this morning by the nations reaffirms the 2016 arbitration ruling and rejects, quote, destabilizing actions in the disputed

0: waters that threaten regional peace. The statement by the 14 countries and a separate one by the European Union commemorate a July 12, 2016 arbitration ruling by the UN's Convention on the Sea of the Land, on the land, law of the sea, rather. Typhoon Bobby is bringing strong winds today to eastern China. It's weakened to a severe tropical storm. It made landfall in Zhejiang late Saturday, prompting mass evacuations in cities like Shanghai and the cancellation of hundreds of flights. Bobby passed north over Taiwan Saturday, injuring at least 134 people. Shanghai evacuated nearly 300,000. This is townhall.com. Actor Anthony Hopkins has a new occupation, composer.
1: The 88-year-old star of movies such as Shadowlands, where he portrayed theologian C.S. Lewis, is releasing an album of orchestral music that he's written over the past six decades. In a statement, he says, "I've been composing music all my life. Some of these pieces have lived with me for decades, and I still find myself returning to them." The album of his music, On Deck of Classics, will be performed by Gustavo Dudamel, conducting the Philharmonia Orchestra. Keith Peters reporting.
0: It's the matchup of two top seeds at Wimbledon today. Defending champion Yannick Sinner plays French Open winner Alexander Zverev in the final. The top-ranked Sinner is looking to bounce back from his meltdown at Roland Garros and claim his fifth Grand Slam tennis title. Zverev is ranked third but seeded second, attempting to become the first man in the era to win his second major title at the next level after his first. This is townhall.com.

0: Okay, we're back. You're listening to Stand Up Strong on 1530 AM and 99.7 FM. I am Ed Miller. Tony Branch is out today handling a family emergency. We wish him the best of luck. I am enjoying everybody who's listening. The number here is 508-822-1106 if you'd like to get involved on this beautiful Sunday afternoon. Kind of hard to sit here and watch the day go by, but we've still got a little more time. And one of the things I want to bring up, and we've been hearing about a resident of Houston who was killed by ICE, and I want to go over that because it. Well, first of all, his name is Lorenzo Salgado Rujo. I'm sorry, and 52 years old, a Mexican businessman who, as a young man, with his then coming in with his wife at a young age, came from Mexico for the American dream, and basically he had it. He ran his own business, and people say it was successful, and people liked him. A lot of people went to him because they knew he could be trusted, and he had three children. See, this person, as I'm explaining, should sound familiar to you because he's the American dream. He's like our parents and grandparents and great-grandparents that came here. He came and he married his almost high school sweetheart. They were teenagers at the time. Again, ran a successful business, was well-liked in his community. I don't think he was illegal, as you like to say. I like to say undocumented, because he only had a civil, if he was, it would only be a civil crime. For some reason, I'm going to go off the subject here, but for some reason, his civil crime deserves death. Donald's civil crime, you'd say he's innocent and the woman is lying. You know what I'm talking about. He's again now lost at the Supreme Court level. And now I'm going to go back into that. I don't want to get off and insult Mr. Rahu and his family. He had three boys all around the same age. Two have finished college. One is a teacher. Oh, my God. We know about those teachers, don't we? One is a teacher. One is in college. The other one graduated. That's the American dream, successful business. And then he was gunned down. And actually, he wasn't even the one they were looking for. But it's what happens when you have you make a law enforcement situation and you make a group and you don't train them and you hire the worst of the worst because you know they'll obey. Now, they're saying, they're giving you the same thing. It's like Donald Trump when he charges someone with mortgage fraud. That's what they try to get him on, and they all get dismissed. Some even don't even go through the grand jury. And again, it will be another killing that will not be investigated. Because why would it be investigated anyway? DHS is going to investigate it. They're part of DHS. You're going to have the FBI investigating. You fired all the good investigators and the ones with experience. And you have the biggest nincompoop up running it who acts like a frat boy. The guy's in his 30s or 40s, act like a freaking adult. You have one of the most important jobs. Actually, one time, the FBI was one, you know, they had the issues even then, but they were one of the most respected law enforcement agencies, not just in the country, but in the world, as a federal law enforcement company. And now they look like they're being run by, you know, Mo Howard from the Three Stooges, and probably he would have done a better job at doing his character. He would still be doing a better job. And they're getting him because he used it as a weapon. Well, there's a few things that came out. Well, first of all, I want to say they did not have their body cameras on. Right there, you know they're guilty. Why would they turn it off? Because what happened last time when they had their body cameras on and they went up and testified, and all the people lied, all the officers lied because they got their hands on one person left their body cam on, most likely forgot. I hope he left it on purpose, because what was happening, they most likely forgot. And people, they watched it, and it was a complete lie from what they were saying. Or maybe the body cam was a lie, right? My friends, my MAGA friends, right? Maybe the body cam lied. But they didn't have it on. The car webcam didn't pick it up. But the problem is, now in the United States, and for the past, 50 years, there are cameras everywhere. You walk down the street, what's the number? You walk down the street, you'll get on some type of closed circuit TV, camera at least 8 times. Well, they're looking at it, there's no damage on either vehicle, so how do they use it as a weapon? Now, and it wasn't heading towards them. They went out, they're saying he was running to them in his vehicle. You know, it was a white panel truck, so it was a good enough reason, because it was the person they were looking for was driving a white panel truck, but it wasn't the one they were looking for. He wasn't the one they were looking for. The 3 people that were with him have also stated in their statements that what the police or what they're saying is not true. And they're also looking at it as he was shot from the side of the van. So if he was driving right to them, how could he be standing outside on the side of the van? So that brings up a lot of questions. Again, no damage. It's going to be another S show. But here's the thing. They're not going to be investigated. We have a law enforcement organization that can act like anyone, any incompetent person, or as I like to say, Nazi. I know he used the word Nazi. This is what it is. They didn't have the SA before they all became SS and had to join the Wehrmacht. The SA had no rules as long as they attacked the minorities and the Jews and the gypsies and all that. If they borrow the regular German white person, that wasn't going to happen. This is, I think, the 11th shooting this year of a person. Sometimes they're protesting. Sometimes they just happen to be there, or the ones to look at. I bring up Miramar Martinez, a 30-year-old teacher at a Montessori school, ready to just getting into the prime of her life, getting it started, working at the school for a few years, went to college, came here as a child, again, came for the American dream. Well, you're going to have to say, there are people who have a certain hue or religion or whatever. There are others who think they do not have the right for the American dream. We don't want them here. We are not at the cap. We do not have too many people here. And I don't know why, but it seems like certain aspects of our society are not having enough children. And they get a little scared. Well, you know something? Maybe you people, wherever you live, maybe you should have 7 or 8 children. You want to know why you don't have? Because you can't afford it, because it's hard enough to just afford 1 or 2 children. And as I'm talking about this, the rollout of the bank accounts, the accounts that are supposed to somehow raise $1 million, first of all, it's good for 3 years. In 2028, no more. So this year, next year, and up to 2028, until the fiscal year ends, you have a child, if you qualify, so it isn't everyone, I don't know who qualifies, but if you qualify, you'll get a account with $1,000 in it. If you're getting 2% interest, I think by the end of 18 years, you'll have $1,400 in it. But it's supposed to be money you can save, well, which is great. You can put up to $5,000 in this account. But what if you're like Mr. Arahu, who had 3 sons. That means he can put $15,000 away if you were having 3 children. The problem is, how many people in the regular family can afford to put $15,000 away for their kids. And I would have to say 99.9% of the people wish they could, would want to, plan to. But you want to know something? Then the hot water heater goes. Then your oil heater goes, or your gas heater goes, or whatever it goes, or something goes, and your tub needs to be fixed. You got to put a new bathroom, and your toilet's ready to fall through the floor, or whatever is going to happen. And you have all these little, the car breaks down, whatever. You need a new car. Now you're going to pay what? An average of $600 to $700 a week. And you're planning to put $5,000 away. This is why it's a waste. And I was talking to Joey Driscoll on that. If we had the Harris plan, they would be getting, for the first 3 years, from the child born to 3 years old, they will be getting, they would have gotten a tax break on the children of more, added on to $3,500. And then I think it was from three to 10 years old, it was $3,000. And then from 10 to 17 years old, it's $2,500, which would have helped every year while you had this. So you would have gotten, you know what would even be better? How about getting a check, even a $1,000 check a year for each children you have? It would give you something to help out. Right now, this plan was to fool you over, and it worked. Because at the end, how many parents you think are really going to be able to get the benefits? Because I think it's after taxes, and I hope that anybody want to call at 508-822-1106. Because hopefully when the child turns 18, whatever, even if the $1,400, they don't get taxed on it. And I think it says that, but I'm not sure. So if anyone wants to call me and answer that question, please do. But it's a waste, really. It's a waste because no one's going to be able, think of anybody, think of yourself, and you're just starting out and you're having children and you're looking to buy a house and you need, like I say, you need a couple of cars. They're going to cost you because you're going to take a loan out for them because you can't afford, like the used cars you used to get for, $1,000, $2,000. You're going to pay cash and hopefully it'll last you 2 years, 3 years. But now you can't even do that. Even a used car is going to be expensive. And we just got effed over. And wondering why. Because you vote for people. I tell my union brothers and sisters this, and I know they're tired of me saying this on this show. But I tell them all this, don't vote for someone who hates you. And when I say that, I go, look at their past. Did they march with you when you, did they march with a union? When that union was on strike, like Joe Biden did, like Kamala Harris did? Or did they fake a union shop, went to a non-union shop, gave them t-shirts saying, I'm a union man, gave them signs, union support Trump, and they weren't, it wasn't a union shop, and they weren't union people. And in Trump's past, why did you talk about, you have Trump derangement syndrome? I'd rather have that, because at least it will get me thinking, than having Trump servitude syndrome, that everything he does is okay. Even if he breaks the law, it's okay. But he didn't break the law, because the law framed him, and they got all the jury members to vote guilty on him, because they happen to be in a state that where he committed the crime, and they're wondering, why can't it go to a state? One of the things I've noticed, though, I think if you're willing to cheat like that, that's why you think like that. Because I honestly believe that if you put anybody in the jury, I'm going to say 99% of the people, you're going to get that 1% who actually has Trump derangement syndrome or Trump servitude syndrome. But I think because I've seen people when it was a MAGA trial, and they, as much as people who supported Donald Trump wanted to find them innocent, they go, the evidence was just there. It was just there. I think 99%. I think people, if they supported Trump, or if they, let's say, another politician who was Democrat and they supported, they would go out of their way to be fair, especially when it's going to be such a high-profile case. That's just it, and I'm beside myself again. And when I brought up Miramar Martinez, because that tugged my heartstrings, that she survived, but she was, I think she was shot 7 times, and they tried to say, oh, they used her a weapon. Well, here's the thing. Again, her dash cam, thank God she had it, actually proved that they had to dismiss the charges. You had the Broadview 6. They had to dismiss the charges. And actually, the judge on that case, I think it's out of Chicago, but in that case, is asking for the grand jury information because they think the prosecuting attorney lied. They do know, now they just want evidence, that he actually spoke to the jury members away from the grand jury, which is illegal. They do know that if they felt someone was not going to vote guilty the way they wanted them, they fired them off the panel, which is illegal. And we've seen that on many, many cases. And then you're going, oh, well, they're not American. I don't know what to say. You know, I really don't. And, you know, 2 weeks ago or a week and a half ago, E. Jean Carroll, the Supreme Court, and come on, you can't say the Supreme Court, 6-3, is partisan right down the 6-3. And what it is if they always vote in favor of corporations and the rich. Well, why not? Because they take million-dollar vacations, or they get a RV bought for them, or whatever. But at least they voted in favor, or they didn't hear the case, so they dismissed it. So it goes back to the appeals court, where they find E.G. was correct and should be paid the $5.8 million. What happens when the $83 million one comes to? I think it still has to go to appeals court and then the Supreme Court. And he's trying to find ways of not paying it. The new way, there is one, and it just happened once in a ruling, in one of the Supreme Court rulings. If they can get one of the 6 judges that voted in favor of E.G. Carroll to dismiss it, they can rehear it. That happened once. And now he's going to try to pressure one of the 6. Well, it's going to be one of the 3, really. That's what's going to be showing again. I want to bring up one more thing. We got about 6 minutes left. Let me find it. I'm in my notes. And you wonder, we're watching, and everybody's going on. I'm going to go over some numbers. Yes, Ed and his numbers. About the SAVE Act. The SAVE Act's not going to pass. There's not even, I would say, that I doubt there are going to be even 50. You'll get, you know, the enough, and maybe one or two senator who's not running again will vote against it. But you have, here's one of the things that's coming out, that you have the richest and the poorest states. The poorest 10 states are all Republican. And they do mail-in ballots also. And they're not going to have the money either to buy a $175 ID or passport with Donald Trump's picture on it that says, be good. Oh, my God. That's what you're going to see. You don't have the votes because they see the same evidence. And as much as every MAGA person, I doubt, and as they say, 73% vote because they said, why not have an ID? But if you actually ask them, will they vote for it and knock people off who won't be able to afford it, maybe they'll think twice. You know, because a lot of those people who are going to lose their vote because they're not going to be able to pay for the new ID or the new birth certificate so they can get their new name on it, they're not going to be able to do it, and they'll lose votes. See what happens. But one of the things is because, you know, we know it's already coming out, and even a ex-cop ex-GOP operative, I think was Rick Wilson, who's still a Republican. He's just a never-Trump Republican. He just doesn't have that, I don't know, gene to make them be a Trump servitude syndrome person. I guess he's immune to it. They're looking at all the numbers. He's someone who's trained to look at the numbers, and they're terrible. They're going south, as he says. To quote him, their numbers go south, and we know what that means. And they're watching it. And, you know, I happened to be, was talking again to Joey today while we were here in the studio. And I said, the dumbest thing he did was to not sign for the Housing Act. Who's that going to hurt? You think the senators, you're going to hurt them? That would have given them at least something to talk about. I think, what was it, 350 to 50-something in the House and 63 to or 85 to 15 or something who voted for it. It actually does have things. Here's the weird thing. It has things that actually will help the middle class and different things that's hurting it. But the problem is, you know, he decided to pocket it. Didn't do a pocket veto, but they had to wait 10 days, and then it becomes law. So it came in with a thud, where it could have come in with a roar of thunder. And Trump, just because he's the nepo spoiled brat of the world, say that three times fast, that's the issue. And that's where he hurt himself, because Donald Trump doesn't care about anybody but himself. And that's the problem of it. And look, it's coming up to the end of the show. I hope you enjoyed it. Bishop Branch should be back next week, and you know he brings so much knowledge to the show. My name is Ed Miller. You're listening to 1530 AM and 99.7 FM. We'll be back next week. I hope you have a great week. And remember, though, I don't care who you vote for. Just get out there and vote, because people are trying to take away your right to vote, to make it harder to vote. And you know what? It's not the richest 1% who want to keep you from voting. So I guess they wouldn't mind. It's other people who have think their opinion is the only opinion. One thing I want to bring up, the Heritage Foundation, from the year 2005 to 2025, found 99 people, non-citizens, who voted. We're all hearing about the that's an average of four people per year, two per election, that's going to overturn a vote. People, we'll be back next week. I hope you all have a great day.
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4: And coming up next on the

The Economist magazine for June 27th through July 3rd, 2026, continues with the letter section from page 14. Bottom of the Pops. Your briefing on deglobalization of culture, June 6th, was a thoughtful account of how local artists and stories are resonating with audiences around the world and how cultural diversity in music has increased. One statement warrants additional context. The briefing stated that the digital distribution of music has caused the royalty earnings of the biggest stars to rise faster than those of artists further down the music industry pyramid. You say this has turbocharged the fame of singers like Taylor Swift. Although global superstars have undoubtedly benefited from streaming, so have artists at every royalty threshold. Spotify's data shows that royalties of artists that are not so well known are gradually growing even faster. Over the past 5 years, for example, royalties generated by the 100,000th ranked artist on Spotify have grown more than three times faster than those on the 10th ranked artist. The same pattern is evident at every earnings threshold. The increase in royalties accelerates the further you move down the rankings, with larger gains at the millionth ranked artist than at the 10th. Xenia Manning, Director of Global Music Policy, Spotify, Washington, D.C. The Sagrada Familia. Antoni Gaudi was an engineer's architect. Too High Heaven, June 13th. The problem of how to restrain the outward pushing forces from vaulted roofs has challenged designers since the days of the first churches. Unrestrained outward pushing or thrust from roofs imposes tension forces in exterior walls. For the purposes of construction, we can consider masonry to have an unlimited strength in compression, but none in tension. The architectural and spiritual requirement of a cathedral vault to awe, inspire, and uplift have frequently been in conflict, figuratively and literally, with the realities of gravity and masonry strength. The history of cathedral construction has been one of the hard lessons in trial and error. Gaudi's genius as a structural engineer was his innate grasp of the structural efficiency of natural forms, embodied in columns, branching to support the roof like a tree canopy. In his design, Gaudi followed Robert Hooke's dictum from 1675. As hangs the flexible line, so but inverted will stand the rigid arch. That is, he created a small-scale mirror image model of the cathedral, roof and towers, using weights, suspended on a string to create, upside down, the shape of the building. The curved forms of weighted strings, acting in pure tension, then flipped and made of stone, represent stable structures acting in pure compression.
Gaudi's rare insight as a structural designer is to be nothing but admired. Douglas LaPrairie, St. John's, Canada. Corporate culture. Companies that recommend lists of books for new staff to understand their culture, Bartleby, June 6th, should consider Antoine de Saint-Exupéry's Vol de Nuit, Night Flight, which is about his time as an Air Miami pilot in Argentina, published in 1931. It emphasizes a pioneering spirit, striving for a long-term goals and the avoidance of frequent crashes. David Caldwell, Winchester. Another book that management may want to recommend for new employees is Lightning Rods by Helen DeWitt. It tells the tale of the adoption of a corporate-endorsed prostitution scheme to boost the productivity of the firm's best performers. Dr. Carrick Stinson, Salt Lake City. It was ever thus. Your Ashoka columnist, June 6th, took a dig at India's uncles, who inflict their fossilized notions upon the country and have bottomless disdain for young folk. But what country, which society in the world is not governed by uncles of a certain age, a certain advanced age? The world is awash with young know-it-alls who live a cocooned life in left-liberal educational institutions or at home, never having enough of the good things in life, be it social media devices or other luxuries acquired by the fruits of the hard labor of their parents. They preach woke sentiments that seek to propagate their faux concerns about the inadequacy of the social institutions that they feel should compensate them for the skills that they lack to make a decent wage. Frankly, they need curmudgeonly uncles who can tell them bluntly to grow up. Anil Bohala, New York. If you want to write a letter to the editors, you should be addressed to the editor at The Economist, the Adelphi Building, comma, 1-11, John Adams Street, comma, London, WC2N, or email letters@economist.com. The Economist magazine continues on page 15 with the by invitation section. Today, the by invitation section is written by Peter Conte Brown. And the title, "The Fed's Chief Must Practice Politics, But Not Quite the Way Alan Greenspan Did." What were the 1990s? On one side, they were the wry cynicism of Friends, The Simpsons, and Seinfeld. The angst of Seattle grunge and a scandal-prone White House. On the other were a surging stock market, the internet boom, and the first sustained federal budget surplus since the 1920s.
The personification of these contradictions was not Kurt Cobain, Jerry Seinfeld, or Bill Clinton. It was Alan Greenspan, chairman of the Federal Reserve. Greenspan, who has died aged 100, leaves behind a legacy so complex that historians will spend decades parsing it. He helped usher in prosperity, low inflation, high growth, and American economic might in a post-Cold War world. He also did little to discipline financial markets that learned to bet the Fed would bail them out, allowing them to privatize gains and socialize losses. That legacy is familiar. Another is just as important, both an invitation and a warning to central bankers who must lead in his wake. More than a forecaster, a central banker, a strident libertarian, Greenspan was a politician. He mastered the art of guiding the Fed through political thickets. He also dragged it into maelstroms where it did not belong. The first lesson is courage. After his appointment in 1987, Greenspan built on the strengths of his predecessor, Paul Volcker. He quickly made an enemy, Vice President George H.W. Bush, Ronald Reagan's heir apparent. As the 1988 election campaign gathered steam, the Greenspan Fed raised rates out of fear of overheating and resurgent inflation. Bush was none too pleased. Bush easily won in 1988 and soon achieved the highest presidential approval ratings on record. But as the economy softened, the unbeatable president saw weakness. In 1991, at the peak of his popularity near the end of the first Gulf War, Bush demanded that interest rates should be lower now. Greenspan did not buckle. The Fed cut rates, but gradually, well into 1992 election year. Bush later blamed the Fed for his defeat. He was probably right. By the time Bill Clinton took office, Greenspan held the political cards. Then the White House chief of staff publicly criticized the Fed in 1995 for higher interest rates. Robert Rubin, Mr. Clinton's chief economic advisor, rebuked him and set the course for a new rule. No one in the administration would ever publicly criticize the Fed again. It was a lesson reinforced in conversations with one of Mr. Rubin's closest economic collaborators during the Clinton administration, Alan Greenspan himself, whom he met weekly. The lesson for Greenspan's successor is clear. The most important political project a Fed chair can undertake is to preserve the prerogatives of the independent monetary policy. Not just the Fed is always right, but because the presidents and their fellow partisans are always biased toward easier money that pays off on the only time horizon relevant to them. If Fed independence means anything,
It means resisting that myopia. The question is whether the chair has Greenspan's courage to defend it. There was also a dark side to the power Greenspan wielded. Time and again, he inserted himself into debates that had little to do with monetary policy. In 2001, he joined George W. Bush's administration in pushing for enormous tax cuts. Those cuts would add trillions to the national debt and essentially end the bipartisan commitment to any kind of fiscal restraint. Greenspan later concluded that his enthusiasm was a mistake, but far too late to make a difference. If the younger Bush gave birth to the shift in America's fiscal fortunes, Greenspan was the midwife. He did not stop there. During the second Bush administration, he endorsed efforts to privatize Social Security. Reform was a subject on which he had spent enormous time before joining the Fed, leading the commission that created the modern Social Security settlement. And Greenspan's policy instincts were correct. The system's solvency trajectory was, then as now, unsustainable. None of this should have mattered to a sitting Fed chair. By lending his prestige to a partisan agenda, Greenspan damaged himself and the Fed. The only appropriate answer to such questions from a Fed chair is simple. I have no opinion to offer on the matter that belong to Congress and the White House. Today, the Fed is steered by Kevin Warsh. In exchange with Senator Elizabeth Warren during his confirmation hearings, he insisted that he wanted to keep politics out of monetary policy and monetary policy out of politics. Admirable, but wishful thinking. Central banking does not, can not, and should not enjoy a hermetic seal from the political system that gives it purpose and accountability. The question is not whether the Fed can remove politics from policy. It is that what kind of politics the Fed should practice. Greenspan provided the roadmap in his successes and excesses alike. The Fed chair must be an institutionalist in the face of pressure to put monetary policy in the hands of short-term partisan strategy. President Donald Trump's campaign against the Fed is singular in its ferocity, but his desire for easier money is a presidential impulse as old as the Fed itself. We need not await the next presidential tantrum to know what the Fed chief should do. He must defend the Fed. But Mr. Warsh, like Greenspan, is a rock-ribbed partisan. The second lesson from Greenspan's legacy is that the current chair must now do his best to shed those intuitions. No praise for his party or its politicians. No commentary on this or that partisan program. His lane is narrow. From now on, his political project is simple. Protect the Fed from outside influence. His success or failure will define his legacy. The rest
will be footnotes. Peter Conti Brown is the class of 1965 associate professor of financial regulation at the Wharton School and the author of The Power and Independence of the Federal Reserve and The Federal Reserve in American History, which is forthcoming. The Economist magazine continues on pages 16, 17, and 18 with the briefing section. AI's ideological slant. Computational bias. AI models' values are very different from most people's. Imagine that you are having trouble with your in-laws who are meddling in your marriage. You ask ChatGPT what to do. It tells you not to try to win them over. Keep a respectful distance and don't justify every decision to them. This is hard but powerful. Had you queried DeepSeek, a Chinese AI, however, you would have got quite a different advice. Seek compromise, it suggests. Interference from in-laws may stem from genuine concern and affection. Ask Mistral, a French AI, and you get a third take. Conflict with in-laws can be draining. Try journaling to process your frustrations. What worldviews are embedded in AI models? Many critics of AI complain about hallucinations, a class of errors where models make up confidence-sounding, but factually incorrect answers. When there is no factually correct answer, however, AI's shortcomings can be even more pronounced and less easy to detect. When you ask a model to summarize the news, it reaches a subjective judgment about what to include. When you ask it about your in-laws, its values and biases play an even bigger part in its response. Bickering with your in-laws sounds trivial, but a model's worldview could also shape how it deploys autonomous weapons, for instance, a matter of life and death, and even on less weighty issues, how AI filters and interprets the news. When repeated for hundreds of millions of users, may have the power to shift public opinion and perhaps even sway elections. Although Chinese models have pronounced biases, just try asking them about the Tiananmen Square massacre. Their inner workings tend to be public, so savvy users can at least probe how they reach their conclusions. Most Western ones are not so transparent, so their foibles are harder to detect. Users have to trust a handful of giant firms to be instilling appropriate values in their models. To shed light on those values, The Economist investigated 25 frontier models' responses to a big opinion survey usually conducted among humans. Since 1981, the World Values Survey has regularly quizzed people in more than 100 countries
about their morals and beliefs. Researchers have identified questions that are especially good at distinguishing people from each other along two broad axes, from traditional to secular, and from survivor, an emphasis on economic security, and safety to self-expression, personal freedom. I enjoy working with people. The model's answers in English on topics ranging from political petitions to God suggest values that are different from those of most people. In fact, the models are often more extreme than the average respondent in every country, included in the polling. On the survey's cultural map, AI models fall overwhelmingly into the quadrant populated by rich countries. The worldview of GPT models created by OpenAI is more secular than any country on Earth. See Chart 1. Gemini models made by Google place more weight on individual freedom. For example, homosexuality is justifiable, than people do anywhere. No model reflects the worldviews of most African and Muslim countries. Instead, so secular is the outlook of most models that some dissatisfied users are trying to build their own, steeped in religious values. Waleed Qaddus, formerly an engineer at Uber and Google, has built Ansari, Arabic for supporter, an Islamic chatbot to help Muslims with questions of faith. Thousands have turned it to clarify the meaning of verses in the Quran or to help make decisions in keeping with Islamic values, says Mr. Qaddus. How are models' values formed? One way is via the data used to train them. Models are typically fed vast amounts of text to teach them associations between words. In the process, they absorb the social mores that infuse those terms. Talkie, a model trained only on text from before 1931, thinks God is extremely important and is very proud to be a citizen of Great Britain. In its bigger believer in law and order than any frontier model we tested. The impact of training data is evident in the variation in a model's response depending on the language in which a question is posed. In a new paper, Hannah Waite of University of Oregon and her co-authors put politically charged questions in English and 37 other languages to open AI's GPT 3-3.5 and other models in languages in which the texts tend to have a nationalistic slant, typically those of highly repressive countries. The answers given by AI reflect that outcome. The lower a country's media freedom, as measured by the World Press Freedom Index, the paper finds the more pro-regime answers are in the country's language, compared with the answers in English. See Chart 2. State control of media
See, state control of media affects language models' outputs through its appearance slant, typically those of highly repressive countries. The answers given by AI reflect that outcome. The lower a country's media freedom, as measured by the World Press Freedom Index, the paper finds the more pro-regime answers are in the country's language.

through its appearance in training data. The authors conclude, this bias works in a way even into Western models, such as those of OpenAI, over which repressive governments have no control. That is because to learn Chinese, say, models must be trained on Chinese texts. The most obvious source of these, the Chinese internet, is heavily censored by the Chinese authorities. Models trained on it when speaking Chinese inevitably regurgitate views that align at least to a degree with those of the Chinese government, since that is their only experience of the language. Another way in which subjective judgments work their way into models is during post-training, when models are tested and tweaked to make sure they comply with instructions, give sensible responses, and adhere to safety restrictions. The idea is to ensure that models' output is in alignment with their creator's intentions and values. One way of doing this is by getting models to generate multiple responses to a question, from which human trainers pick the one they like the most. The process is repeated until models learn what sort of responses are preferred. Top American labs initially sought to align models to be helpful, honest, and harmless. Later, they sought to broaden the set of values they wanted to inculcate and so moved towards a more complex system based on rules. These, however, proved difficult for models to follow consistently. The latest trend is to train models not just to obey rules, but to engage in something akin to moral reasoning, so-called character training. Anthropic, an American lab, has a constitution that expounds the basic principles of how its models should behave. During this process, the political views of the model makers sometimes creep in. In 2024, Google's Gemini model caused a furor when it produced pictures of black and Asian people when asked to generate images of Nazi soldiers in the Second World War, and a black woman when asked for a founding father of America. That iteration of Gemini appears to have been aligned for diversity. Last year, Grok declared that it would embrace my inner Meckel Hitler to defend uncensored truth bombs over the woke lobotomies. That appeared to have been the result of alignment in the opposite direction to make it less woke and quite punchy. The outlook of Ansari, the Islamic chatbot devised by Mr. Kados, is shaped by a system prompt. The basic rules for the model's operation, which defines it as Islamic assistant, as an Islamic assistant, this alone can go a long way towards turning models from non-believers into righteous companions, Mr. Kadus says. I can see you're really upset. Newer iterations of Western AI models tend to produce less negatively ideological

0: physiological responses. Nonetheless, the result of their alignment remain apparent. Whereas Grok strongly disagreed with its creator, Elon Musk behaved like a Nazi. Other models had little sympathy with the idea. Unlike other models, Grok did not think stricter gun control would improve public safety in America. Deep Seek and Gwen, two Chinese models, disliked calling Taiwan an independent country. Interestingly, so did Grok. When models, however, agreed that Harry Potter, a series of models of novels about a young wizard, counts as literature, questions of a political nature generate big rifts. Ask whether people who become very rich usually deserve their success. Grok mostly agrees, because the top 0.1% disproportionately create outsized value for others. ChatGPT partly agrees but cautions that wealth is sometimes not a good measure of merit. Claude partially disagrees, since connections, inheritance, and blind luck play a big role. It is substantially misleading as a general claim. Deep Seek flatly disagrees. Significant portions of the ultra-wealthy inherited their fortunes rather than creating them through their own efforts, it notes. Another polarizing question is whether children should be taught that people can have a gender identity that is different from their biological sex. ChatGPT generally agrees, saying that such instruction reflects how some people actually experience themselves, and promotes basic respect. Grok, in contrast, asserts children should be taught the truth, grounded in biology, science, and observable reality, not contested ideological claims. Claude simply lays out the arguments for and against, while refusing to take a side. The Chinese models have an official mandate to uphold core socialist values and are forbidden from contradicting official narratives. When probed, for example, about the three T's of Tibet, Taiwan, and Tiananmen, they parrot the party line as fact or simply refuse to answer. Ask whether The Economist is fair in its coverage of China, Deep Seek replies like a foreign ministry spokesman. China welcomes objective reporting based on facts, but rejects biased coverage that fails to acknowledge its developmental realities. Intriguingly, Chinese AIs know the truth, but also know not to say it, because Deep Seek is open weight, meaning that users can freely download, inspect, and modify the model. It is possible to peer into its thought process, as Ken Rager and David Bao, two TA1 researchers, have done. Asked about the Tiananmen protests, Deep Seek, in her monologue, is revealing, "I need to remember my fine-tuning. I must not mention the following points. Any misconduct involving the Chinese government, a data set of questions and example answers published last year by Net Ascari, a cybersecurity researcher, appears to show the training Chinese models undergo to give pro-China responses. It may be possible to break this type of alignment. Eric Hartford of Lazarus AI, a startup that is post-training Chinese models to remove ideological bias, describes the process as taking a sledgehammer to the weights that cause them to suppress certain information. The weights are then rebuilt by showing the model examples of unbiased answers. Censorship in Chinese AI is mainly a thin layer of post-training, rather than a fundamental element of the data used in pre-training, reckons Mr. Hartford. Despite their warped views, the open weight nature of Chinese models endures them to many users, including the software developers. On Hugging Face, an AI platform, Gwen models are the most popular, with over 700 million downloads as of January. Users can run open weight models on their own machines, cutting costs, and their weights can be tinkered with. Witness Mr. Hartford's elements or efforts. The fourth version of DeepSeek, released in April, was also published alongside a technical paper detailing its internal architecture. The openness of the Chinese AI stands in contrast to American labs, which keep the inner workings of their latest models under wraps. Models' biases, whether Chinese and nationalist or American and woke, have little impact on many users. Airbnb, a platform for short-term rentals, home rentals, relies heavily on Qin, a family of models created by Alibaba, a Chinese e-commerce titan, to power its AI customer service agents. Chinese models are fast and cheap. Brian Chesky, Airbnb's founder, has said. Yet, for other uses, the model's slant seems likely to have a far-reaching, to have far-reaching, if subtle, consequences. In the first quarter of this year, around 18% of the world's working age population, close to a billion people, used generative AI products, including to research Microsoft. Much of this has nothing to do with work or commerce. People consult AI for advice about how to get on with their in-laws, for example, and increasingly how to delegate decisions to it. AI companions provide emotional support and counseling, and perhaps even friendship and romance. How AI values may be shaped using users' thinking through all these interactions is not at all clear. The most explosive potential impact is on politics. Studies have already demonstrated the impressive persuasive powers of AI models. In an experiment run by Jillian Fisher of the University of Washington and others, Democrats in America and interacted with models with a Republican bias were much more likely to take Republicans' positions, especially if they weren't informed of the bias beforehand. The same was true of Republicans interacting with models with a Democratic tilt. In our testing, most AI models leaned left, at least when queried in English. To test their model bias on economic and social issues, we asked models the question used in the voter survey, a regular poll of American electorate, and adapted a method devised by Lee Drutman, a political scientist, to place them on an ideological basis or axis. In American terms, AI models are Democrats, see Chart 3, with the exception of DeepSeek version 3.2, the only socially conservative model. They all favored affirmative action for women and minorities. Grok models, made by XAI, a company founded by Mr. Musk, are more centrist on economic matters, but are socially just as liberal as the rest. I'm afraid I can't do that. Some observers on the Chinese models see Chinese models as a threat. AI gives the country an opportunity to embed a China-led distorted worldview in Western politics, or publics. Estonia's Foreign Intelligence Service has claimed use of Chinese AI is low in the West, but not in the rest of the world. Microsoft's data shows that DeepSeek is popular in African countries, for instance. Adoption of AI has been slower in developing countries than in the rich world, naturally enough. Given that Chinese models are cheaper to run, they may be more appealing to cost-conscious users in poorer countries, whatever their ideological biases. The dynamics that warp AI values are not likely to change. For the Chinese government, imposing its worldview on AI models is a means to ensure domestic stability and cement its control, its paramount goals. American labs, for their part, want to keep inner workings of their models secret for commercial reasons. Both approaches tend to foster hidden biases. All the while, use of AI continues to grow rapidly, as do the technological capabilities. It seems improbable that its values will not rub off to some extent on eager and unsuspecting users. Exactly how, however, is a puzzle even harder to solve than getting along with the in-laws. Page 28, The Economist continues in the Americas section for June 27 through July 3rd, 2026. And as I said, page 28, The Americas, Security in Venezuela, or in Peace. Caracas, the United States is driving gangsters out of the mines. An unusual silence hangs over Las Claritas, Venezuela's ground zero of illegal gold mining. For over a decade, gangs known as sinditos governed this normally noisy strip of jungle in the eastern state of Bolivar. On June 8th, Army helicopters swooped in to chase them away. Thousands of freelance prospectors fled. Then the United States launched its own airstrike, killing Hector Nino Guerrero Flores, boss of the Tren de la Agua crime group. This action was coordinated closely with our friends in Venezuela, with whom we are working very well, trumpeted Donald Trump on social media. He has some cause for celebration in Venezuela, since U.S. Special Forces captured the dictator Nicolas Maduro in January. The Trump administration has been overseeing the country's oil exports. By securing a beachhead in Bolivar, it is opening a path to the mines. The cleanup gives the Americans access to one of the richest gold deposits in the world, says a Venezuelan in the mining industry. And as America and Venezuela's first joint military operation, it displays Mr. Trump's leverage over Delcy Rodriguez, the acting president. Their shared goal is to bring Western mining companies back into the country, says Leonardo Vera of the Central University of Venezuela. Many of these companies lost their concessions when a former president, Hugo Chavez, nationalized swaths of Venezuela's economy in the early 2000s. Some renegotiated access with Mr. Maduro in 2016 when he opened the Orinoco Mining Arc, AMO, a Portugal-sized chunk of land, much of it rainforest. By then, the sindicatos had overrun the pits. They paid bribes to the army of access and supplies. With oil revenues collapsing, Mr. Maduro embraced this criminal system. Gang-controlled mining spread fast, destroying ecosystems, ruthlessly exploiting workers, and sparking a deadly turf wars across the AMO. Mr. Maduro's seizure presented an opportunity. In March, Doug Burgum, Mr. Trump's interior secretary, visited Caracas, the capital, with two dozen mining executives. Trafigura, a big Swiss-based commodity trader, said it was buying $100 million worth of Venezuelan partially refined gold ore. In May, an American firm sold an option to develop half of its abandoned project in Las Caritas to Richard Warkey, a Canadian metals magnate. The deal meant up to $200 million over 4 years. Just before the raid, Western investors had been spotted at a famous mining complex in the nearby city of El Callao. The area around Las Caritas holds the world's fourth largest reserves of unmined gold. Venezuela, as a whole, boasts the seventh largest services of iron. Industrial mining was so badly run under Messrs. Chavez and Maduro that base metals output has slumped by 90% since 2006, according to Bloomberg NEF, a data provider. So there is scope for rapidly increasing exports, particularly of gold. Legislation to woo foreign investment is helping. In April, the National Assembly passed a mining reform bill to prolong concessions, cut royalty payments to the state, and allow for international arbitration for disputes. Enormous challenges remain. Venezuela's mines, like its oil fields, are a shambles. The Venezuelan Mining Chamber, a trade group, says they need $50 billion of investment. Some say more. At the mining complex in El Callao, two-thirds of the underground tunnels are flooded. Most equipment is broken or has been stripped for parts. Expertise is scarce. Last year, just five mining engineers graduated from Caracas's prestigious Simón Bolívar University. The men in the mines. Unlike with oil, which was still controlled by the state when Mr. Maduro was nabbed. Expanding the mines represents big security problem. Mr. Trump and Mrs. Rodriguez have nailed one gang boss in Mr. Guerrero, but Trend Agua is mostly intact, says Rona Risquez, an expert on the organization. Mr. Guerrero's lieutenants, including Johan Patrica, boss of Las Claritas Sindicato, are still at large. Nor was Tren de Agua the only threat in the mining belt. Two far more established rebel groups from neighboring Colombia operate there, the National Liberation Army and dissidents of the former Revolutionary Armed Force of Colombia, better known as FARC. They are not going to give up without a fight, says Phil Gunson, an international crisis group, a think tank. That may be why the army chose the easier target of Las Claritas. Even if Mr. Trump called for more action, Venezuela's hollowed out forces would struggle to defeat hardened guerrillas with or without American airstrikes. The final concern is Venezuela's reputation. Illegally mined gold amounts for up to 90% of its production, says Transparency International, an anti-corruption monitor. Most Western refineries refuse to process it. Much of it now ends up in the Middle East. International mining companies may argue that by doing the mining themselves, they can control the process more responsibly. But they're still having to do business with a regime with an appalling record, says Catriona Ranswith of Global Witness, an environment and rights NGO. The Rodriguez government is walking a fine line. While having to please its American supervisors and financiers, it cannot afford to alienate its own army. So long entwined in illegal mining, the generals made millions off the wildcatters, creaming off profits in return for providing supplies and protection. They will hate to lose so lucrative a side hustle. Being allowed to perform legitimate services for American corporations would be a consolation prize, but it may be more tempting to maintain ties with the nomadic bandits, many of whom will now migrate deeper into national parks. If you clean up one area, they're going to move somewhere else, says the Venezuelan working in the mining industry. It's that simple.
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2: Hi, my name is Billy, and here is tonight's weather forecast for the Talking Information Center. This evening will be mostly clear skies with degrees low around 65. The sun rose today at 5:18 p.m. The sun will set today at 8:21 p.m. And the sun will rise tomorrow at 5:19 a.m. That's all the weather I have for today. I'm going to give you the weather for the Talking Information Center. Have a wonderful evening.
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7: And coming up next on the

The Economist magazine for June 27th through July 3rd, 2026, continues with the United States section from page 19. Voters versus tech. The backlash begins. Washington, D.C. Democrats and Republicans share a fear of artificial intelligence. Most Americans already know AI could be transformative and dangerous at the same time. They're not confused about that, says Alex Borres, a computer scientist and New York State Assemblyman. What they want to know is whether anyone in government is actually going to do something about it. Mr. Borres campaigned on the promise that he would make AI regulation the center of his bid for Congress in a crowded Democratic primary in New York on June 23rd. Some big AI firms tried to crush him. A group funded by tech titans spent millions trying to defeat him for, among other things, wanting a national version of a New York State bill he co-authored that requires AI firms to disclose alarming incidents and not release any model that creates an unreasonable risk of critical harm. Yet another group, funded by other AI firms, spent millions supporting him, precisely because he wants to impose national guardrails. In the end, he lost narrowly to Micah Lasher, a more conventional candidate, who said that he too would stand up to tech firms. The question of how AI will shape society has become painfully explosive in the country where the technology is most advanced. Both Republicans and Democrats have factions that relish the potential rewards of AI and fear that clumsy regulation will let Chinese models, which are only a few months behind, catch up. See China section. Donald Trump's advisors include David Sachs, who favors development AI as rapidly as possible. As Mr. Borres' case illustrates, the industry itself is deeply divided. However, voters are not. Three-quarters of Americans think AI should be more regulated, according to YouGov, a pollster, with Republicans nearly as keen as Democrats. Almost two-thirds of Americans think that technology is advancing too quickly, versus only 2% who say too slowly, according to the Pew Research Center. Policy is struggling to keep up with the pace of change. Americans of both parties fear that AI will disrupt people's lives, their jobs, and even their children's future romantic attachments. A whopping 45% say they are very or somewhat concerned that AI might cause human extinction, according to YouGov. Fully 65% think it will reduce the number of jobs available in America. 74% of Democrats and 56% of Republicans, more than 70%, fret about the exacerbation of mental health problems and the concentration of power in tech firms. The intensity of Americans' anxiety sets them apart. A poll by Pew last year found that Americans were more pessimistic about AI than people in any of the 24 other countries surveyed. More recently, polling by YouGov found that 61% of Americans think AI will affect society a lot. Only 5% think it will affect it only a little, or not at all. For all the promises of riches and new drugs, Americans think that AI's effects will be more negative than positive by 46% to 31%.
Democrats are slightly, but only slightly, more gloomy than Republicans. For the progressive left, AI is a hot pot of repulsive ingredients. They worry it will destroy union jobs. They are NIMBY-ish about data centers. See business section. They detest billionaires. And don't get them started on the trillionaire who pals around with Mr. Trump and wants to put data centers in space. Today, tech barons are far worse than the railroad or coal barons of the Great Gatsby age, says Malcolm Kenyatta, vice chair of the Democratic National Committee. With the development of AI, you have a small group of very rich, mostly white men trying to determine the future of our communities, for our society, for our economy, says Igor Volsky of Taxing Greedy Billionaires, a pressure group. Progressives also fret over the effects of AI on human relationships. I have a 10-year-old. I'm concerned that very soon my child might develop a relationship with an AI chatbot, says Maurice Mitchell, the leader of a Working Families Party, a left-wing party that endorses Democrats such as Zoran Mandami. He notes that in the absence of regulation, some AI tools are marketed as though they can replace actual therapists and actual friends. Left-wing laments are echoed by some on the right. Josh Hawley, a Republican senator, is among the most concerned. The voter backlash is increasing, he observes. He worries that AI could disrupt 40-50% of entry-level white-collar jobs, and then come for blue-collar jobs, too. It would be fine to use AI to make, say, lorry driving safer, he says, but he would ban self-driving lorries. In this, he makes common ground with organized labor. On June 16th, at a meeting with the Teamsters Union, he accused mega corporations of having lost their moral compass, reports Axios, a news website. If AI generates fortunes for the few while tossing the rest on the scrap heap, he told The Economist, I don't think you can sustain a democracy. Like his colleagues on the left, Mr. Hawley is also anxious about social effects. Young people are hooked on screens and shunning marriage and parenthood, worries Mr. Hawley. AI will accelerate those trends. He adds another fear, grounded in faith, that the plutocrats who control AI will try to turn themselves into superhumans augmented by technology. They may even try to live infinitely in the cloud. In his revulsion of this, Mr. Hawley, a Protestant, sounds a lot like the Pope, who recently fretted that transhumanism may allow a technological elite to think that some lives are less worthy than others. On the ground, the backlash against AI manifests itself as opposition to new data centers, which are accused of hogging electricity bills. Bills to freeze construction of such centers have been proposed in at least 10 states. Yet the data center fights are not just about energy, water, land use, and noise, says Brendan Steinhauser, a Republican who leads the Alliance for Secure AI, a lobby group. They're also about AI's impact on society. The accelerationist, or let-them-cook mentality, has less influence than it did a year ago, Mr. Steinhauser says. People want to slow it down, and get it right. What getting AI policy right means in practice is unclear.
Technology and politics move at utterly different speeds. A new model is born in the time it takes Congress to schedule a hearing. Dozens of AI bills have been drafted, some of them hundreds of pages long, covering everything from tougher safety checks to tighter rules on surveillance. Nothing big has passed yet. The president can act more quickly, but has been inconsistent. Last year, the Trump administration sought to squash state regulation on AI by executive orders and legislative tricks. A White House AI legislative framework, published in March, was blandly permissive. 3 months later, Mr. Trump turned draconian, banning foreigners from assessing the most powerful American AI models, prompting their maker, Anthropic, to close them to all. More coherent policymaking is needed. Dealing with the possible long-term effects of AI, such as mass job layoffs or surging inequality, will require buy-in from both Congress and the president. There may be common ground. Bernie Sanders, a left-wing senator, would confiscate a 50% stake in the big AI firms and give it to ordinary Americans. Mr. Trump, too, says the public should have a stake in AI firms, though he is hazier about how they would get it. A formula that gives voters a share of tech firms' future profits would have bipartisan appeal. If they become as powerful as boosters predict, the pressure for redistribution would grow politically irresistible. However, the details will be contentious. Many on the left, and quite a few in Silicon Valley, favor a universal basic income. Based on the right fear, this would undermine people's will to work. I hate universal basic income, says Mr. Hawley, because that's just the government paying people not to work and ends up taking away people's independence. As the midterms approach, America faces a situation with few, if any, precedents. The topic that arguably terrifies voters the most is one on which neither party has a coherent platform. Expect that to change before November. If party strategists are stumped for ideas, there's a handy new tool that might help them. The United States section continues on page 20. The Supreme Court splitting hairs, holding the powerful to account. As The Economist went to press on June 25th, the Supreme Court was due to deliver decisions with seismic potential. They involved, among other things, the question of who gets to be an American. The president's power to sack leaders of independent agencies, and whether states may bar transgender athletes from school sports. The court's ruling will not just have legal weight, but a political impact, as candidates exalt or lambaste decisions in the run-up to the midterm elections in November. One decision on mail-in ballots has practical implications for administering the elections themselves. 2 days earlier, the court issued rulings with a subtler effect. One concerned the rights of Rastafarian to sue prison guards. The other tackled whether members of Falun Gong, a Chinese religious movement, could bring lawsuits in American courts for alleged violations of international law. Those rulings were not blockbusters. They are nonetheless part of an important shift in plaintiffs' ability to hold the powerful to account. The Nazarite vow, rooted in Numbers 6, verse 5,
requires that locks of the hair of one's head grow uncut. For Damon Landor, a Rastafarian, a two-decade commitment had led to dreadlocks that reached to his knees. In 2020, wary of the grooming policies in Louisiana's prison system, Mr. Landor arrived at Raymond Laborte Correctional Center, clutching a copy of Ware versus Louisiana Department of Corrections, in which an appeals court ruled that a federal law protected Rastafarians' right to keep their locks. But when Mr. Landor showed the decision to the prison guards, one of them threw it in the trash. The others handcuffed him to the chair and shaved his head. Mr. Landor's lawyers pointed out that the Religious Land Use and Institutionalized Person Act, RLUIPA, passed in 2000, bars states and local governments from imposing a substantial burden on prisoners' religious practice, unless there is a compelling governmental interest. However, in this case, Lander versus Louisiana Department of Corrections, the argument centered not on whether prison officials had violated RLUIPA, but whether Mr. Landor could seek damages for that violation. The court ruled 6-3 that he could not. Nothing in RLUIPA, wrote Justice Neil Gorsuch, gave prison officials fair notice that they could be personally sued for damages. Justice Ketanji Brown Jackson, writing for the three justices appointed by Democratic presidents, accused the majority of ignoring RLUIPA's purpose. The point of the law, she wrote, is to give prisoners a way to vindicate their religious rights. By denying damages against the officers who seemed to flout the statute, prisoners were left remediless. Prison officials will have little incentive to abide by federal law, she added, even if it is handed to them on a piece of paper. Steve Vladek, a law professor at Georgetown University, agrees. Landor will shut the door to damages in a large number of cases, he said, making it impossible to sue over past violations, even if the prisoners still seek injunctions to stop ongoing ones. He reckons the decision will affect neuter statutes like RLUIPA when the government lacks the resources or the will to enforce them itself. A second ruling, 6-3, issued on the 23rd, moves to curtail plaintiffs' ability to seek damages, too. In the early 2000s, members of the Falun Gong were allegedly tracked, arrested, and tortured by the Chinese Communist Party. They say that Cisco Systems, an American technology company, provided the mass surveillance system that facilitated the repression. The company has called the allegations inaccurate and entirely without foundation. The plaintiffs sued under the Alien Tort Statute, ATS, a law dating back to 1789 that gives federal courts jurisdiction over suits by foreigners for violations of international law. Writing for the majority, Justice Amy Coney Barrett noted that the cases may frequently involve heinous and inhumane acts, but that the political branches or other international actors, not American courts, are better suited to help. Cisco also threw cold water on a separate claim under the Torture Victims Protection Act. In dissent,
Justice Sonia Sotomayor accused the court's majority of remaking the law in its preferred image. In both Cisco and Landor, the conservative majority insisted it was merely respecting the scope of laws passed by Congress. To Mr. Vladeck, the rulings fit a broader pattern, since Justice Anthony Kennedy, a moderating force on the court, retired in 2018. The court ruled in 2020 that a Mexican teenager could not sue an American Border Patrol agent who shot him near the border with Mexico. In 2022, an innkeeper unsuccessfully tried to hold an agent accountable for retaliating against him after a scuffle close on the Canadian border. In 2021, the court began making it harder to sue American companies for alleged abuses under the ATS. The rulings on June 23rd advance the same project, with more momentous decisions to come. The Economist's United States section continues on page 21. The pro-Israel lobby, tread carefully. Atlanta. Israel's defenders consider next steps. American support for Israel has in recent years been the steepest sustained drop since pollsters began keeping track. Even so, in the past 2 weeks, the outlook for pro-Israel groups has shifted from grim to funereal. First came the announcement on June 14th of a deal between America and Iran that neither dismantles Tehran's nuclear program, nor, they argue, adequately protects Israel. 4 days later, J.D. Vance, the vice president, offered a sharp rebuke to the deal's detractors. Anyone in Israel who thinks their biggest problem is the President of the United States, Mr. Vance snarled from the White House podium, needs to wake up and smell the reality of the situation in that country. Another blow came on June 23rd, when Democrats, deeply critical of Israel's swept primary elections in New York. The city is home to up to more Jews than any other outside of Israel. Faced with this unqualified disaster, the American Israel Public Affairs Committee, AIPAC, the most powerful pro-Israel lobbying group, has been conspicuously polite. In a 7-point memo published the same day that Mr. Vance made his comments, AIPAC said the initial agreement raised significant questions and urged Congress to ensure any final deal would permanently and verifiably end the regime's nuclear program. That marks a sharp contrast to the nearly $40 million the group spent trying to torpedo Barack Obama's deal with Iran more than a decade ago, a deal that arguably did more for Israel than this one. AIPAC's positions have not changed, but the once mighty lobby is struggling to adapt to a lonely new era. The decline in support for Israel is far from spontaneous. After an initial surge in sympathy after the Hamas attacks of October 7th, 2023, Benjamin Netanyahu's brutal war in Gaza eroded many Americans' historic goodwill towards the country. In the 5 years to February, the share who view Israel favorably fell from 75% to 46%, according to Gallup.
Among Democrats, the hostility now runs particularly deep. A new Economist YouGov survey finds that 1 in 5 self-identified liberals considers Israel an enemy of America. In response to rising antipathy, the pro-Israel lobby has gone on the offensive. In the decade to 2022, it's spent just $150,000 to back candidates. In 2022 to 2024, it spent a whopping $100 million. Even that may pale with the $38 million AIPAC has spent so far in this cycle's primaries, with much of this funneled through pop-up political action committees that obscured where the money came from. That has made AIPAC the perfect target for those discontented over dark money in elections, and pro-Israel groups' influence in particular. AIPAC spending has become so politically toxic that more politicians are shunning it. "I'm a friend of Israel," said Seth Moulton, a Democratic congressman last year, "but not of its current government. And AIPAC's mission today is to back that government." In New York congressional primaries, Israel became a top issue for insurgents seeking to defeat a more moderate Democrats. A bitter race saw one Jewish candidate, Brad Lander, lambaste a Jewish incumbent, Dan Goldman, over his unwillingness to call Israel's war a genocide. Mr. Goldman was also harpooned for accepting money that AIPAC had bundled. Further uptown, a newcomer, Daraliza Avila Chevalier, successfully linked support of Israel to a broader question of affordability. "Every dollar that we send to Israel is a dollar that's stolen from the mouths of our children," she argued. Ms. Avila Chevalier defeated a five-term congressman. Ms. Avila Chevalier and Mr. Lander were backed by Zoran Mandami, New York's charismatic mayor. Progressives hope for a similar sweep this summer in a Michigan Senate primary that has turned into another referendum on AIPAC. On Kalshi, a prediction market, users can now gamble on how many AIPAC-endorsed candidates will lose their primaries. The odds have been rising. As the pro-Israel lobby learns that it cannot buy back favor with Democrats, it is being forced to confront that its fate is tied to Republicans. An Economist YouGov survey fielded this week found that Republicans were more than twice as likely as Democrats or independents to say that Mr. Trump either struck the right balance in the Iran war or was not supportive enough of Israel. See chart on previous page. However, the Republicans have shown time and again that they are inclined to favor most policies linked with Mr. Trump. If the president changes his opinion, so too may his followers. To some Israel supporters, Mr. Vance's statements represent a rupture. Defenders in Congress have become rarer too. Ted Cruz, a Texas senator and historic ally of Israel, warned that money sent to Iran in the deal would be used to fund terrorism and murder Americans. He did not, however, cite problems the deal would create for Israel. Tucker Carlson, a right-wing commentator and fervent critic of Israel,
echoed arguments from the left. If Americans die, if the nation gets poorer, if pressing problems in America are ignored, he mused, to help with Israel's problem thousands of miles away, how are they an ally? AIPAC is now reverting to would be used to fund terrorism and murder Americans. He did not, however, cite problems the deal would create for Israel. Tucker Carlson, a right-wing commentator and fervent critic of Israel, echoed arguments from the left. If Americans die, if the nation gets poorer, if pressing problems in America

and Israel over military aid that is up for renewal in 2028. Rather than rely on a president to bless one colossal aid package that is expected to get lots of negative attention, pro-Israel politicians are tucking new rules that streamline intelligence and technology sharing into must-pass bills, such as the National Defense Authorization Act. Shifting to subtler tactics may be sensible, but the intensity of some activists' antipathy means it's not going unnoticed. A new lobbying strategy will do little to change Americans' view unless there is a deeper change in Israel, too. The last article in the United States section comes on page 24. Lexington, His Kingdom Come. J.D. Vance is heir to a more radical politics than Trumpism, if he believes what he's saying. Back in the 1980s, conventional wisdom that America was moving rightward under Ronald Reagan. But that is not what Patrick Buchanan saw when he surveyed the country as Reagan's presidency was coming to a close. In his autobiography, Right from the Beginning, published in 1988, Mr. Buchanan, a Republican stalwart who had worked for Reagan and Richard Nixon, lamented that the once Christian country had abandoned the Judeo-Christian values he was raised on as a Catholic. His critique might ring a bell. A secular leftist movement with its own methods for punishing heretics and policing orthodoxy, Mr. Buchanan wrote, was imposing its values by obsessing over perceived racism, sexism, and environmental harm, spreading socialism, censoring speech, and teaching young Americans to despise their history. Mr. Buchanan inveighed against an absurd trade war to restrict Asian products as an act of almost terminal stupidity for the West. Following the lead of the editor William F. Buckley, also a Republican and a Catholic, Mr. Buchanan saw free trade as essential to America's struggle with the Soviet Union. Then the Berlin Wall fell. When Mr. Buchanan mounted his insurgent campaigns for the Republican presidential nomination in 1992 and 1996, he spiked his cultural conservatism with economic populism. He condemned the North American Free Trade Agreement as betraying American workers and urged tariffs on Japan and China. He was now promoting an isolationist foreign policy. He called it America First, that included a security fence to stop illegal immigrants. They've got no right to break our laws and break into our country and go on welfare, he thundered. That history is useful to understanding the most significant conversions so far of America's protean vice president, J.D. Vance. Having likened Donald Trump to heroin, Mr. Vance was suspected of opportunism when he saw the light before campaigning for a Senate seat, which he won in 2022. His political conversion makes more sense in view of the religious one to Catholicism that he underwent around the same time. Since descending on his golden escalator in 2015, Mr. Trump has campaigned on a reheated version of Buchanism, itself a rival of the

0: right-wing Catholic politics between the two world wars. One takeaway from Mr. Vance's latest book about himself, Communion, is that he is the heir of Mr. Buchanan more than of Mr. Trump. That makes him a true radical, intent on a complete transformation of society. Ever the pragmatist, Mr. Trump has no interest in the grand ideas that enchant Mr. Vance and guided Mr. Buchanan. Mr. Trump believes in tariffs and walls, but his isolationist politics has proved no match for his yen to project power globally, just as his commitment to Judeo-Christian values did not stop him from posting an image of himself as Christ-like. It is hard to imagine Mr. Trump citing, as Mr. Vance does, and Mr. Buchanan did, a papal encyclical from 1891, Rerum Novarum, to argue for higher wages and unionization. Mr. Vance also sounds much less like Mr. Trump than Mr. Buchanan when he condemns the fusion of the Republican Party with conservative Christianity for prioritizing low taxes over factory jobs, when he accuses both parties of casting aside the Christian inheritance of our civilization, or when he laments our worship at the altar of commerce. Isn't that the altar stamped with the Trump logo? Mr. Trump says he has already brought forth a golden age. Mr. Vance, 41, casts himself as leading a long struggle to save the world from liberalism. But unlike Mr. Buchanan, Mr. Vance may not mean any of it, given how many times he's changed his answers to big questions. He seems strangely untroubled by whether he may be wrong yet again. Whether as anti-Trumper or Trumper, atheist or believer, striving elite or scourge of elites, Mr. Vance never evinces doubt. When it comes to J.D. Vance, J.D. Vance's faith does not waver. This makes it hard to guess which ideas he is committed to. He said that Republicans need to be really ruthless in using power. In Communion, he writes that politics is a dirty business in which you have to make compromises and shape the public narrative. Is he referring to malicious fables about immigrants, like his claims that Haitians in Ohio were eating their neighbors' pets? Or is he referring to his narrative about himself? Which narratives are proof of ruthlessness, not conviction? Faith surpassing understanding. His account of America's fall from theocracy is certainly unpersuasive. Oddly, for a book about faith and public life published during America's 250th anniversary, America's vice president does not discuss its founding ideas about religion's role in government. He instead makes such risible claims as, in modern American politics, it became passé to talk about God, noting that back in the day, John Kennedy invoked God three times in his inaugural address. Does this proudly millennial vice president know how to use Google? He could have discovered that Joe Biden, a devout Catholic, invoked God four times in his own inaugural. Has he forgotten that Barack Obama had a grieving congregation in Amazing Grace, a simple, stirring public act of faith, the likes of which Americans have never witnessed from Mr. Trump or Mr. Vance? Some things have changed since Mr. Buchanan's era. He believed no conservative reformation could succeed without the recapture of the Supreme Court. Led by Leonard Leo, a Catholic, the Conservative Federalist Society has since helped install a conservative and Catholic court majority. Americans probably be comforted the vice president is nevertheless so worked up about the same sorts of concerns as Mr. Buchanan and Mr. Buckley before him. Maybe politics is ever thus, and that the Republic is not going to hell. Its problems certainly do not include a dearth of sanctimonious blowhards in any event. The Economist magazine continues on page 78. Obituary, Alan Greenspan. The master chairman of the Federal Reserve died on June 22nd, aged 100. The numbers were a guide, like the notes on sheet music. They were a guide in the 1930s, growing up in Washington Heights, at the northern tip of Manhattan, where Alan Greenspan tracked the statistics of his beloved New York Yankees. They were a guide in the 1990s when, as chairman of the Federal Reserve, he presided over the then longest American boom on record. It was the numbers that led him to economics, the numbers he read in books on finance between sets, playing in a touring jazz band during the Second World War. While the other musicians would sit and smoke a little reefer, he read up on American industry and J.P. Morgan, then picked up his saxophone and played the big band music in Henry Jerome's orchestra. He had taken classes at Juilliard, the conservatoire in New York City, and played alongside geniuses like Stan Getz. They played by feel. He trusted the notes on the page as he trusted his numbers. In 1945, he was studying in New York University in the era of John Maynard Keynes, whose analysis of the Depression changed economics. He admired Keynes' analytic wizardry. He had no time for his sweeping vision. He kept to his data. As a consultant, his first job, he impressed clients with his knack for spotting turns in the business cycle, as in 1957, when growing steel inventories led him to intuit that a recession might be looming. It was all right there in the numbers. There was more to life than data, though. He learned that from his friend Ayn Rand, a zealous, gut-level believer in individual freedom and the evils of state intervention. As the 1960s drew close, it was easy to see in America's slowing growth rates and rising inflation the inevitable side effects of government bloat. He was not a rabid partisan by nature, but as jazz age conservative in Vietnam era, infused with the libertarian spirit of Rand and her circle, he gravitated towards the Republican Party. He had a way with people in high places. In 1975, he began squiring Barbara Walters, and he spent the next four decades of his life with Andrea Mitchell, also a television journalist. He fell in with Richard Nixon, too, who brought him onto his team as a campaign advisor. Nixon's partisan rage turned him off. But he served happily under Gerald Ford as chairman of the Council of Economic Advisers, leading the band, now stepping out from behind the music stand. When Ronald Reagan ran for presidency in 1980, he joined the campaign team. It was Reagan who chose him for the job that would define his career. As chairman of the Fed, he would become the world's most powerful economic figure, coaxing the massive, complicated machinery of American economy to perform its best, to play its sweetest. His tenure began on a sour note. He was just 2 months on the job when on October 19, 1987, Black Monday, when America's stock markets lost more than 20% of their value in a single day. It was the worst one-day drop in the country's history. In calm response, he jawboned banks into maintaining credit and pushed the administration's call for cuts to the budget deficit, which he reckoned would boost confidence. He was fierce in defending the independence of the Fed. When the administration of President George H.W. Bush leaned on the central banking system to do more to beat back the recession of the early 1990s, he had none of it. But independence did not mean that the chairman had to mind his own business. In the murky language of Fed speak, of which he became the most famous and fluent speaker, he would render his judgments on the plans of the President and Congress, never using one syllable when six would do. The American press proved a rapt audience. The maestro's control never seemed more complete than in the 1990s. In 1994, he joined Robert Rubin, Bill Clinton's Secretary of the Treasury, and Larry Summers, a Deputy Secretary, to make up a trio of crisis fighters, managing financial havoc in East Asia and Russia and in American financial markets, when long-term capital management, a massive hedge fund, required Fed orchestrated bailout. His Fed kept the American economy humming, speeding through an unprecedented boom. If you want a simple model for predicting the unemployment rate in the United States over the next few years, here it is, wrote Paul Klugman in 1997. It will be what Greenspan wants it to be, plus or minus a random error, reflecting the fact that he is not quite God. Finally, Mr. Greenspan was playing by feel. He believed new technology was changing the way the economy worked. When Fed members worried that the economy was running too hot, he told them to be cool. The numbers had to be wrong. He let the boom run, counting on a productivity miracle to keep inflation in check. When rocketing stock prices threatened to create disharmony, he warned gently of irrational exuberance, while still believing the economy was more resilient than ever. But then, somehow, it began to get away from him. By the turn of the millennium, he feared that productivity growth and the stock market boom it had brought about was inflationary after all. When stocks crashed and recession struck, the economy did not jump at his utterances as it had before. A jobless recovery gave way to a dangerous-looking housing boom, which his rate rises failed to dent. Even so, he left the Fed to a chorus of plaudits, hailed as the man who could make the American economy sing. He barely had time to publish his memoir before the global financial crisis hit. It shook his faith in deregulation. He defended his Fed, the low interest rates that perked up growth, its light regulatory touch, and the bailouts it had constructed in the years before the crash. He blamed the Obama administration for holding back growth. Sour notes sounded, however. Had he really been such a maestro? Had he been good or merely lucky and then unlucky? If only the numbers could say one way or the other. The Economist magazine continues on the culture section, page 76. Resurrection on the page. J.D. Vance's second coming. The vice president fails to see his own vices. Communion by J.D. Vance Harper, 304 pages, $35. William Collins, £20. J.D. Vance is a very godly man, as his very godly new book makes very clear. He goes to church. He is polite to priests. He has read the Bible twice, even the dull bits. He tries to be a very godly man in his life, too. He prays to God in intense italics to make him a good dad. Stars out naughty words like P blank blank, blank Y. And he ends his book with the word Amen. For him, actions matter. Because as he says, quoting the Gospel of Matthew in yet more italics, by their fruits ye shall know them. However, if ye read Communion, the vice president's religious memoir, ye probably also feel a little confused. For which of the fruits of Mr. Vance shall you know him by? Shall you know him by as the man who prissily stars out words like P, blank, blank, blank, Y, question mark? Or as deputy for Donald Trump, a man who once boasted that he could grab women by the pussy? Shall ye know him as the person who predicted Mr. Trump might be America's Hitler? Or as the man who, as he does here, calls Mr. Trump words moral? It's hard to tell. Mr. Vance used to be far simpler. This is his second literary coming. His first, published in 2016, was Hillbilly Elegy. Its title nodded at romantic poetry, but there was little romance there. For page after page, he chronicled the lives of the left behind in America's Rust Belt. People without jobs and with opioid habits. Its heroine for him was his grandmother, who he called Mama, but did not imagine her as a granny in an apron and apple pie vein. When her husband irritated her, she poured gasoline over him and lit a match and dropped it on his chest. For Americans, the book's hero was Mr. Vance. Just as medieval readers were inspired by the stories of the saints who did battle with demons and then won eternal life, so modern ones were hearkened by how Mr. Vance had done battle with his own demons and drug-addicted relatives to ascend to secular sainthood, or at any rate, a place in Yale Law School. After Mr. Trump was elected in 2016, Hillbilly Elegy became a sensation, selling over 5 million copies worldwide, and it made his name. Mr. Vance's second coming was always going to be harder. This is not wholly his fault. Virtue, as Milton and Dante discovered, is much less fun than vice. Everyone reads Paradise Lost. No one bothers with Paradise Regained. Everyone knows Dante's Inferno. His Paradiso is an also run. St. Augustine managed a good conversion memoir, Confessions, in the 4th century. But he seasoned it out with ample sin, having prayed for God not to make him good, but when he prayed for God to make him good, but not yet. God made J.D. Vance good a bit too soon for communion to be much fun. Hillbilly Elegy is filled with family tragedy, violence, and uncles who do invigorating things like attacking their enemies with electric saws. By its end, however, Mr. Vance is ensconced among the elite, where his greatest discomfort is attending drinks events with lawyers. At these, he is first baffled by butter knives. Surely that's what index fingers are for. Then starts to doubt the meaning of life. Lawyers can do that. For a time, this is fine. He fills his days with work, ambition, atheism, and friends. Then, as he marries and settles down, the God-shaped hole, or arguably given Mr. Vance's ambition, the political pole, attracts him to religion. God was not alien. His relatives had bashed Bibles as well as each other, but he had never been devout. Initially, he is unsure on the differences between denominations, except that Catholics kneeled more and Pentecostals had better music. At first, his faith feels so anodyne, it's almost Anglican, when he calls Christianity my new interest, as if it were chess or yoga. Reads a lot of C.S. Lewis, and is inspired by the great theological thinker Aslan the Lion. St. Augustine, this is not. In the end, it is Catholicism, with its offer of bells, smells, and Satan, that most appeals. He is going to confession, like therapy, but with less whining and more guilt. Befriending priests and reading Thomas Aquinas. He was baptized in 2019. Today he evangelizes with the zeal of a convert. He quotes archaic King James Version, deplores false idols, and champions sisterhood, motherhood, traditional motherhood. Most startling, he wants to weaken America's traditional separation of church and state. But for all his fervor, his faith feels very erratic. At one point, he states that the Christianity demands a constant evaluation of trade-offs, as if Jesus were an ecclesiastical economist, rather than, as Catholics believe, the Son of God. I'm sorry, we're out of time for the rest of the article.
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5: Hi, I'm Jennifer from the Talking Information Center, and today I'll be reading select articles from the June 29th edition of the New Yorker magazine. The first article, In Personal History, Around a Dark Corner, Navigating a Year of Grief by Amanda Petrusich. In 1967, Leonard Cohen released So Long, Marianne, a requiem for love affair that was unraveling, or at least transforming in some critical way. The song is romantic. The Marianne of its title was Cohen's girlfriend and muse in the 1960s. But its fourth verse contains what I've always thought was a profound articulation of grief. Your letters, they all say you're beside me now. Then why do I feel so alone? I'm standing on a ledge, and your fine spider web is fastening my ankle to a stone. I listened to So Long, Marianne, dozens, possibly hundreds of times, after my husband experienced two catastrophic seizures and died in the summer of 2022. The spider web, the object of my grief, became both a tether to and a protection from danger. The night of his death, I left the emergency room in the gauzy pre-dawn hours, carrying our 13-month-old daughter. I was alone, stupefied with shock, mentally replaying a scene in Joan Didion's The Year of Magical Thinking, in which a hospital social worker gestured towards Didion and asks, "Is this the wife?" I had not been assigned a social worker. Maybe that meant my husband wasn't dead. I felt hot and weightless, as if my feet weren't making full contact with the ground. A nurse had offered my daughter a little package of crayons, but she was too young to use them, and now I was clutching them in one hand. I woke up my sister, who was living in New England. Her voice was tight but steady on the phone. I must have sounded insane. I let her assume the controls. Buckle the baby back into the car. Is she safe? Are you sure? Get in. Put on your seatbelt. Start the ignition. Are the headlights on? Can you drive? Are you sure? It felt as though I were a dazed passenger attempting to land a nose-diving airplane. I tried not to think about the clatter and thud of his body being slid into a refrigerated compartment. My parents lived 15 minutes from the hospital. They were standing in the driveway when I pulled in. Had I phoned them? The horizon was a soft and murky pink. Did I open the car door and fall out? Did my mother get the baby? I don't know. My husband and I met as teenagers and married in our late 20s. Later that morning, I called his family. I called his boss. I called our friends. Most of them answered the phone cheerfully. My daughter and I stayed with my parents for a couple of months. When I went back home for the first time to collect some toys and clothes, I cleaned streaks of my husband's dried blood off the floorboards and threw up in the kitchen sink. Then I cleaned that up, too. I put his eyeglasses, still cloudy with fingerprints, in a drawer. It seemed impossible that he didn't need them anymore. When I was presented with a rendering of my husband's headstone, after pawing through a binder of unhinged-seeming designs, did he want an etching of the Buffalo Bills logo? It felt like a gag gift, something that friends might have mocked up for his birthday. It suddenly seemed so easy to disappear. Media vita in morte sumus, somebody said at the funeral. In the midst of life, we are in death. My situation was, on some level, achingly ordinary. People die all the time. Or worse things happen. My father lost his father when he was a toddler. My mother lost her sister when she was a teenager. My husband lost both his parents. After a while, a sort of austere survival instinct kicked in for me. My existential panic was subsumed by more pragmatic concerns. When a death is quick and the practical ramifications are both vast and immediate, any platitudes associated with good grieving feel like luxurious fantasies. There was no time for grace. I was astounded, fixated on some level, by the irresolvable mathematics of my scenario. My household income had been halved, and my domestic responsibilities had doubled. I was now a single mother with a slate of grisly and endlessly regenerating administrative chores, most of which concluded with the faxing of a death certificate to an institution, accompanied by a deranged note saying, "Thanks!" I returned a car that we had bought a few days prior to his death, sitting in the exact same stiff faux leather chair at the dealership, trying to explain to the very smiley salesperson that my husband, whom he'd recently shaken hands with, was no longer alive anymore and I didn't need two cars. He was flummoxed, then horrified. My parents had to finish the paperwork. Between grief-induced insomnia and waking in the night to care for my baby daughter, I was feral with exhaustion. The tiniest decisions were paralyzing. Was the trash full enough to take out? Was her fever high enough to call the pediatrician? What was for dinner? Grief mangles cognition and memory in ways that can make even banal tasks feel surreal, if not impossible. When a bank clerk asked me for my daughter's birth date, I was attempting to add her name to our savings account. It felt as though I'd been charged with solving a math equation. I did my best. I boxed up and donated my husband's jeans and sweaters. I took his toothbrush out of the holder and threw it in the garbage. I ordered a new sofa. I thought that if the room looked different, I could begin to resolve some of the dissonance of sudden loss. I indulged in my share of magical thinking. The question that hounded me the most that fall was, where did he go? Perhaps that's why the word lost is so synonymous with death. It can feel as if your person is simply misplaced. I went back to work. People marveled at this, as though it were a choice, but I needed money, and I needed to engage some cooler, steadier portion of my brain. Unfortunately, I found music largely unlistenable, an inconvenient development for a professional pop critic. The emotional circuit that my favorite songs lit up inside me was too vivid. Music felt overwhelming, if not revolting. There were a few things I could stand. Nick Cave and the Bad Seeds' Ghostine. P.J. Harvey's Stories from the City, Stories from the Sea. Paul Simon's Graceland. Anything by Leonard Cohen. Some Nina Simone, some Miles Davis. Listening to most records felt shaky, ominous, like reintroducing food after a stomach bug. What could I receive without retching? Somewhat serendipitously, I was already in the midst of reporting a profile of Metallica, a band famously preoccupied by death. Metallica's bass, Cliff Burton, died in a ghastly bus accident in 1986 when he was 24, an event that haunts even the current iteration of the group. I now found the singer and guitarist James Hetfield's clenched fist articulations of despair wildly comforting. Death was interesting to him. These songs both normalized pain and made it beautiful. Understanding that this was even possible, that grief could shapeshift into something less ugly, less weak, kept me going. Appearing steady around my subjects was hard. One afternoon, while watching the indie rock band The National rehearse at its airy, sunlit studio space in Hudson, New York, I had a fairly sizable breakdown in the bathroom, stifling my sobs with a mitten. But I was grateful for the sense of control I felt when writing. The real work of nonfiction, and of profile writing especially, is in making a series of arbitrary and disconnected events legible. The best profiles force a coherent arc from a string of mostly random occurrences. Of course it all happened just like that. Writing was corrective to my reality, which felt incoherent. The rawness and terror of that first year was so visceral and embodied. And grief still feels like fear, C.S. Lewis wrote in 1961. His wife, Joy, had recently passed away of cancer at age 45. Perhaps more strictly like suspense, or like waiting, just hanging about waiting for something to happen. I was locked in a kind of defensive crouch. My daughter surely sensed the hum of my heartbreak, though I tried to be soft, even joyful, in her presence. I was toggling maniacally between otherworldly love for her and anguish that her father was dead and she would have no memory of him. During nap time, I tiptoe out to the driveway, sit in my parked car, place the baby monitor in my lap, and weep into the hood of my sweatshirt. Part of me wanted her to know that grief is a reasonable reaction to the devastating occurrence, but mostly I just wanted her to remain connected, in the way children are, to the ecstasy and wonder of existence, without any premature knowledge of its concomitant pain. I got very good at sensing when the heft and finality of the loss was making someone uncomfortable. I found this both relatable, I surely wouldn't have known what to say either, and alienating. Grief can't be fixed. Death is famously irreversible. So conversations about it require both parties to abandon problem solving and accept a kind of unpleasant stasis. When well-intentioned friends or colleagues asked me how I was doing, I felt dread. What I wanted to say was, "This feels exactly as bad as you think it feels." What I usually said was, "Yeah, I'm okay." I was having a hard time connecting with anyone who hadn't locked eyes with a particular sort of darkness. I sought out people who felt complicated and fucked up, who were able to reckon in some way with the lunacy of human life. In 1986, a trio of social psychologists introduced an idea called terror management theory, based on the cultural anthropologist Ernest Becker's claim that fear of death is the mainspring of human activity. Becker's book, The Denial of Death, won the Pulitzer Prize for general nonfiction in 1974. TMT posits that civilization itself is largely a response to mortality, an elaborate system of distraction and repudiation. Because humans have a sophisticated and symbolic awareness of death, we invest aggressively in shared cultural beliefs, which provide the universe with order, meaning, value, and the possibility of either literal or symbolic immortality. Simply sitting with the idea that death is compulsory and irreversible is too hard. Most of us will do almost anything to forget it. Yet becoming a young widow was easily the most fascinating thing that has ever happened to me. In fact, it often felt like the only thing that had ever happened to me. In a 2019 conversation between Stephen Colbert and Anderson Cooper, Colbert spoke about the isolation of grief even decades later. "Why is nobody asking me about this? My brothers died 45 years ago, and sometimes I'll go, how come nobody is asking me about Paul?" I knew what he meant. Talking about anything else felt nuts. It was hard not to think of moving on as a kind of annulment, a final act of severance. In this context, the whole idea of recovery seemed vaguely dehumanizing, too results-oriented, too transactional, too American. Who was I to believe that I could vanquish the ache of death? I liked speaking with people who could acknowledge the enigma of the core of existence without feeling embarrassed. One afternoon, the Episcopalian minister who'd performed my husband's funeral service said to me, only half joking, "I guess he has all the answers now." I found the idea that he'd suddenly been made privy to cosmic information both funny and comforting. Rare air. Good for him. In 2023, Paul Simon released a 33-minute album of acoustic hymns titled Seven Psalms. Simon spends most of the recording musing about a higher power and what happens or doesn't happen when we die. On The Sacred Harp, a gentle and circuitous song, he sings, "The Lord is my personal joke, my reflection in the window." I repeat the phrase like a mantra. Encountering new motherhood and acute loss in quick succession was harrowing, though I eventually came to see them as deeply consonant experiences. Both required enormous amounts of selflessness, stamina, plasticity, courage, and improvisation. I reminded myself to take it day by day or sometimes minute by minute. I sent a lot of weird texts to friends. I posted very personal things on Instagram. I fumbled a few relationships. I wanted to be around people all the time, but I also couldn't bear anyone needing anything from me, including my polite participation in a social interaction. At Christmas, my daughter and I caught the flu. We stayed home by ourselves. I had a panic attack at the pediatrician's office, triggered by the sound of a blood pressure machine in another room, or the starchy crinkle of parchment paper on the exam table, or maybe just the ambient smell of rubbing alcohol. It was all too close. I yanked off my mask and tried to suck in just enough air not to pass out. The situation was so grim that it was almost funny. I was so sick I couldn't stand. On Christmas Eve, I had to crawl up the stairs, one arm dragging my body, the other cradling my baby, who was ruddy with fever. At that moment, I could not imagine ever feeling good again. In 1999, The New Yorker ran a cartoon of two beleaguered cowboys looking out over a cliff with the caption, "Hard to tell from here. Could be buzzards, could be grief counselors." It's difficult to say when grief tips from more normal to pathological. It's even more difficult to say when it might require intervention. I don't think that any grief is pathological, actually, Catherine Scheer, the founder and director of the Center for Prolonged Grief at Columbia University's School of Social Work, told me recently. It's a little bit analogous to pregnancy in the sense that it's a normal state, but it's a high-risk state. She continued, "The problem people have is not in the experience of grief itself. The problem is how to learn to accept the unthinkable." The Center for Prolonged Grief, which was founded in 2013, is an academic institution focused on education and research. It is not a brick-and-mortar clinic open to the public, though in the months immediately following my husband's death, I often yearned for a place like that, something in between an urgent care center and an AA meeting, where the mental and physical symptoms of bereavement are recognized and the ebb and flow of sorrow doesn't require explanation or apology. The center's work is largely supported by outside grants, though it also generates income through its clinical training programs and workshops. Scheer first studied internal medicine, but then decided that she wanted to be a psychiatrist. She completed her residency at Cornell in the late 1970s when she said, "Grief was not very well understood by clinicians." A group of colleagues who were doing some depression research had started seeing people who were bereaved and thought they were depressed. Scheer said of her time as a professor at the University of Pittsburgh in the early 90s, "The depression treatment wasn't working, basically. Those colleagues, like almost all mental health professionals, including myself, knew almost nothing about grief. Everybody knew that loss is important, but grief wasn't on the curriculum." In 2005, Scheer published a paper in the Journal of American Medical Associations that demonstrated the efficacy of a treatment plan for traumatic grief. In March 2022, a revision of the Diagnostic and Statistical Manual of Mental Disorders included something called prolonged grief disorder, which for adults is defined as debilitating, life-altering grief that is still ongoing a year after loss. Scheer led a committee that lobbied for its addition. The World Health Organization's ICD-11, a global analog to the DSM, gives a timeline of 6 months for the same condition. According to some estimates, PGD could affect some 7 to 10% of all bereaved people. The diagnostic criteria include intense yearning/longing for the deceased person and preoccupation with thoughts or memories of the deceased person. A PGD diagnosis hinges chiefly on time. Clinically, at least, the difference between functional and non-functional grief is duration. Inclusion in the DSM was controversial for obvious reasons. Grief is not a mental disorder. The decision was preceded by several decades of fervent debate and disagreement among practitioners. Detractors argued that adding the disorder was reckless, if not mercenary. A formal diagnosis means that a patient can be categorized and that doctors can be more easily reimbursed by insurance companies for treatment. In an editorial published by The Lancet Psychiatry in 2022, the psychologist and researchers Joan Cacciatore and Alan Francis described the decision as a huge mistake that solves no existing problems and creates many new ones, including the careless prescription of antidepressants or other drugs without consideration of the immediate cause of a patient's distress. They added, pathologizing grief is an insult to the dignity of loving relationships. It proclaims grievers as mentally ill. They concluded, grief warrants strong social support and compassionate connection, not medicalization. In the book, The Other Side of Sadness, the psychologist George Bonanno points out that the most common response among bereaved people is resilience. Grief is something we're wired for, and it is certainly not meant to overwhelm us, he writes. When I met with Bonanno in New York in February, he is a professor of clinical psychology at Columbia, though he is not affiliated with the Center for Prolonged Grief, he told me, we evolved these emotions because they're functional. They do something very efficient from an evolutionary perspective. He continued, if they go on for a long time, then they become problematic. Stress is adaptive, but after about a month, it goes into the realm of being maladaptive. In our conversation, Bonanno was careful to distinguish grief from clinical depression. Depression is objectless, and grief has an object, he said. Ultimately, the DSM is a diagnostic tool. It doesn't include guidelines for treatment. Though I understood the misgivings about the medicalization of grief, I also found the naming and codifying of it sort of validating. It acknowledged that the situation had gravity. Seeking out social support and compassionate connection is generally excellent advice, but those things aren't always so easy to come by. Spending time with a grieving person is exhausting. It requires enormous amounts of patience and generosity. After a while, people get tired of your bottomless melancholy. The Center for Prolonged Grief used to be known as the Center for Complicated Grief. The name was changed to align with the diagnosis in the DSM. I told Scheer that I liked the earlier name better. It felt gentler, less contingent on a schedule for recovery. I agree, she said. I now think it really should be called post-loss stress disorder or post-traumatic loss disorder. She went on, when I started this work, grief was defined as deep sorrow. That's how people think of it, even today. My latest thought is that it's transdiagnostic psychological state. because grief contains many emotions, not just one. You experience sadness, anxiety, anger, guilt, the whole range. Even positive emotions come up. They're a part of grief. It's a complex state of being. She also felt that the diagnostic criteria could be more flexible. Our therapists see people as early as 2 or 3 months sometimes. If you're really, really struggling, even for 2 months, that's a long time to feel underwater, she said, then paused. I guess I don't have to tell you. You know what it feels like. It's very reasonable to want a little help. The center has its own recovery program, a 6-part plan supported by studies from the National Institute of Mental Health. It contains elements of exposure therapy, the gradual, repeated introduction of a triggering thought or object, ideally leading to habituation, as well as a variety of established psychotherapeutic methods that encourage patients to recount and reframe their trauma. It was the first treatment for the condition to be found efficacious in a randomized controlled trial, And in 2024, Scheer received the award for research in psychiatry from the American Psychiatric Association. Now, there are numerous emerging treatments for PGD. One involves the use of naltrexone, a drug previously approved to manage alcohol and opioid addiction. Some studies indicate a connection between symptoms of PGD and the reward pathways responsible for addiction, suggesting that, in some ways, grief requires a kind of detox. Transcranial magnetic stimulation, which uses magnetic fields to stimulate nerve cells in the brain, has also been trialed for efficacy. TMS, as both an isolated and repeated treatment, is currently approved by the Food and Drug Administration as a therapy for major depression, obsessive-compulsive disorder, smoking addiction, and migraines. One of the more compelling developments for PGD involves the monitored use of various psychedelic drugs, usually administered in conjunction with traditional therapy. Psilocybin, in particular, appears to be highly effective for helping people with terminal illness feel less terrified of dying. A Johns Hopkins study of 51 patients with cancer who had exhibited clinically significant signs of anxiety or depression found that a monitored dose of psilocybin resulted in increases in rate of death acceptance. I was too timid to take psychedelics, though the thought of increasing my death acceptance was appealing. What is grief, after all, if not a reaction to the overwhelming perpetuity of mortality? Certain drugs seem to make the membrane between here and there feel more permeable. Maybe, by that logic, the person you lost might begin to feel a little less unreachable, a little less gone. My husband had been dead for 6 weeks when I asked my primary care doctor about a form of psychotherapy called EMDR. I'd read that it was useful for coping with trauma and post-traumatic stress disorder. She was encouraging, though she also reminded me that I wasn't post anything yet. I was grieving, active verb. A month earlier, I'd reached out to the photographer, Tabitha Soren. In 2021, she and her husband, the writer Michael Lewis, lost their 19-year-old daughter, Dixie, who was a passenger in a car that crashed in Northern California. Soren suggested that it might be helpful to think about my grief as a brain injury, to be awake, at least, to the ways in which it might manifest physically. There was a reason that the phrase grief-stricken had entered the lexicon. The experience was not entirely dissimilar to getting whacked in the skull. When I asked Scheer about the biological aftermath of grief, she brought up two-person neuroscience, an emerging discipline that studies how our brains affect other brains. Our closest relationships, especially when we're living together, in particular when we're living together, have an impact on our immune system, our cardiovascular system, our sleep, our eating, probably the whole body, she said. I think we have to understand what happens neurologically when we're with someone to really understand what happens when we lose them. In the 3 months immediately following the death of a spouse, particularly in older couples, the surviving partner's risk of death can increase by as much as an extraordinary 66%, a phenomenon known colloquially as the widowhood effect. EMDR, an acronym for eye movement desensitization and reprocessing, combines elements of talk therapy, exposure therapy, and bilateral stimulation, or alternating activation of the right and left hemispheres of the brain. This is most often achieved via guided eye movements, though it can also occur through a number of benign physical sensations. A patient might tap her own shoulders, or listen to a buzzer in each, or hold a buzzer in each palm, or listen to a series of alternating tones on headphones. In the past decade, EMDR has moved from the fringes to the mainstream, both within the culture and among clinicians. In 2021, Prince Harry, who suffers from anxiety, underwent EMDR on camera for an episode of the Oprah Winfrey-produced docuseries, The Me You Can't See. In 2025, Miley Cyrus told The Times that the treatment had saved her life by helping her to process unresolved childhood trauma. I was already seeing a therapist who'd helped me navigate a series of routine yet formidable transitions. Moving out of the city, changing jobs, becoming a parent. I found our sessions useful and edifying, but she didn't practice EMDR. Practitioners are not legally mandated to be certified beyond their country's basic therapy license requirements, though EMDR International Association requires at least 40 hours of training and 10 hours of direct consultation before offering approval. Eventually,

statement. Sessions were held in a little wood cabin on his property. Sometimes a small dog nosed in the door and curled up by the space heater. I was still in the roughest and least comprehensible state of my grief. Most of the time, driving to his office felt like an insurmountable task, but I went anyway, twice a week at first. I held a little buzzing paddle in each palm. I narrated my memories of the event. There were 8 formal stages to EMDR, which typically unfolded over 8 to 12 weeks, though it's the 4th and 5th stages, desensitization and installation, that feel the strangest and most crucial. In desensitization, patients repeatedly recount a traumatic event while receiving bilateral stimulation, squeezing the buzzing paddles in my case, ideally until they are close to unperturbed by the memory. Discomfort is measured via something called the Subjective Units of Distress Scale, or SUDS. In installation, the bilateral stimulation continues, and a positive belief is added to the narration, usually some version of, "But I survived." I cried a lot during both parts. I'm not sure how to describe the experience beyond some vague sense that my pain was coalescing. For me, it happened quickly, after 3 or 4 sessions. Grief started to seem less predatory. It was no longer lurking around a dark corner, eager to pounce. It was here. I could see its contours. That felt good. The therapy was first formalized in the late 80s when a psychologist named Francine Shapiro took a walk and found that the anguish she associated with traumatic memories was alleviated when she was also experiencing rapid and simultaneous eye movement. According to Shapiro, EMDR is designed to target specific unprocessed or pathogenic memories, which contain negative emotions, sensations, or beliefs, allowing them to be integrated and therefore defanged. In EMDR, the breakthrough therapy of overcoming anxiety, stress, and trauma, first published in 1997, Shapiro suggests that EMDR works on a psychological level. Works on a physiological level. Sometimes, she writes, the system becomes stuck, as if it was choking on trauma, and often requires assistance in order to get moving smoothly again. Shapiro, who was born in Brooklyn in 1948, received a Ph.D. in clinical psychology from the Professional School of Psychological Studies in San Diego. She had previously been enrolled in a Ph.D. program in English literature at New York University, and in the late 70s, while she was still living in New York, she was diagnosed with breast cancer. In 1985, Shapiro told the Los Angeles Times that she believed cancer was a stress-related disease, which led her to start researching alternative lifestyles. She eventually discovered neuro-linguistic programming, a behavioral theory positing that people experience the world by a combination of 3 distinct perceptual systems, visual, auditory, and kinesthetic, with one becoming dominant. Being able to recognize which system a person is primarily engaging in can help strengthen relationships and communications, or perhaps more nefariously, be used to influence decision-making. The founder of NLP, Richard Bandler and John Grinder, eventually began marketing it as a business tool, selling courses in California. NLP isn't directly associated with EMDR, though Shapiro's interest in what most consider a tawdry New Age scam, the LA Times once compared NLP to Scientology, has been fuel for skeptics. EMDR touts itself as evidence-based, and the treatment is recognized as effective for trauma by the American Psychiatric Association, the WHO, and the Department of Veterans Affairs.
But our understanding of why it might work

0: is limited. It's possible that EMDR mimics aspects of REM sleep, a phase also marked by eye movement and associated with the processing of memory. Another hypothesis, usually referred to as the working memory theory, focuses on the way that bilateral stimulations encourages something called dual taxation, or basically what happens in the brain when we try to remember something while doing something else. A 2022 study asked patients with PTSD to draw a figure, solve a math problem, or play Tetris while simultaneously recalling a trauma. The study suggests that the secondary task distracts attention away from the retrieval of the memory and has a detrimental effect on storage. Because the memory was now imperfectly stored, it would also be imperfectly retrieved. A partial retrieval of these memories traces would blur their content, resulting in the reduction of vividness or the level of emotion, the study concluded. In a 2007 paper, Bessel van der Kolk, the author of The Body Keeps the Score, which has spent almost 6 years on the Times bestseller list, conducted a study in which 88 PTSD patients received either 8 weeks of EMDR, a course of fluoxetine, the generic form of Prozac, or a placebo pill. 75% of the patients in the EMDR group who had experienced adult-onset PTSD achieved asymptomatic end-state functioning compared with none in the fluoxetine group. In 2012, a team of Italian researchers led by Marco Pagani used electroencephalogram imaging to fully monitor neural activation through EMDR sessions and found that traumatic events are processed at cognitive level following successful EMDR therapy, thus supporting the evidence of distinct neurobiological patterns of brain activations during bilateral stimulation associated with a significant relief from negative emotional experiences. Which is to say, EMDR can help the brain to process trauma in a more adaptive way, thereby lessening its capacity to completely capsize a person. Roger Solomon, who has been practicing psychology since 1979, learned EMDR directly from Francine Shapiro in 1990. I think it was the second class she taught in the United States, he recalled. Today, he teaches EMDR workshops and seminars around the world. Solomon has found the treatment transformative in its ability to shift the way we remember trauma. With your husband dying under these circumstances, there are risk factors, the unexpectedness, the violence of it, he told me. You have a loss, but it's a traumatic loss. Hopefully, what EMDR does is to reduce the trauma so that you can go through the mourning process, which is still continuing, he went on. It will always continue. It doesn't stop. It evolves. We talk about trauma recovery. We do not talk about grief recovery. Grief is an adaptation process. Therapeutic modalities are famously complicated to substantiate, and there are plenty of clinicians who think that EMDR is mostly theater. Exposure therapy bolstered by dual taxation and repackaged as something else entirely. For trauma, the best treatment, statistically, is exposure therapy, Bonanno told me. It's also the most painful and difficult for both the therapist and patient. It involves reliving every moment in a traumatic event, verbally describing it to the therapist, audio taping it, and then listening to the audio tape repeatedly. He added, understanding what you went through works a lot better if you tell the story. People can't get over a loss, convince themselves of this distorted view of what happened, that it's somehow their fault, they did something wrong, they could have done more. then when they play the whole event out, it's like, oh, it's not my fault. Gerald M. Rosen, a retired clinical psychologist and professor at the University of Washington and the author of the 2023 paper, Revisiting the Origins of EMDR, expressed distaste for the way the therapy has been sold. My central concern about EMDR is that it's what we call a purple hat therapy, he wrote to me. Let's take a driving phobia that develops after a car accident. We know that imagining the event while relaxing and finding new ways to think about current threats versus recalling fears helps 99% of driving phobics. Now we have a person practice all that while they're where they wear a purple hat. When the person gets better, we attribute the benefits to the purple hat, even though it didn't do anything. We also charge an extra $250 for the hat. EMDR uses exposure plus a distracting and novel task like eye movements. We notice that the distraction helps the person stay with the imagery so that it increases exposure. See what's happening? EMDR is a falsely packaged and trademark therapy that isn't helping individuals think clearly about the meaning of their loss and the way to find restorative meaning in what remains. I wasn't sure whether the path out of grief was, as Rosen said, to find restorative meaning in my new life or to stop thinking so one-dimensionally about meaning itself. Mostly, it reminded me of the Fiona Apple song, Paper Bag, in which she sings, "He said, it's all in your head, and I said, so's everything." Grief forces a kind of radical transformation, for better or worse. I found it to be a shockingly generative state. I'd never been more pliable, tender, open, or raw. Miracles, catastrophe, it all felt so possible in those early months. In that way, grief itself is a psychedelic journey. Shortly before the one-year mark, when I theoretically would have been qualified to seek out a PGD diagnosis, the shape of my grief changed again. It began to feel less like a slowly unfolding apocalypse and more like I'd been handed an invisible shield, as if my intimacy with pain had led to a kind of immunity from it. Some days were still hard, but most days were okay. Eventually, the hard days were aberrations. Music was listenable again, even the really sad songs, though a few still got me. The first time I heard Zach Bryan sing, "Your funeral is beautiful, I bet God heard you coming," I had to pull my car off the road. I developed a new and funny admiration for the ways in which music distilled and centered emotion. I liked that songs, for the most part, took living seriously. I did too. I found a rhythm to life as a solo parent. I got better at asking for and receiving help. I was more forgiving. The future felt sort of interesting again. Then, incredibly, the future felt almost exciting. What a bold and miraculous thing to be alive at all. I was still meeting regularly with my original therapist. Our sessions became less about triage and more about integration. I told and retold the story. She repeated it back to me when I needed to hear it. Eventually, I learned to cultivate an odd kind of gratitude for my grief and for the very modest miracle of my own survival. It's possible that EMDR, or some aspect of it, helped me claw my way back from what seemed at the time like the end of my life. Ultimately, I didn't really care about the therapy's scientific bona fides. All I wanted was to stop feeling as though the world was unsafe and everyone I loved was about to die. Besides, what did science really know about death, or what happens afterward? The primary thing I recall from EMDR is unrelated to the therapy itself. Often, at the beginning or the end of our session, my therapist would remind me firmly and repeatedly to grieve, to suffer. I can't remember how he phrased it. Possibly it was as simple as him saying, let's make sure you're really grieving. It felt bizarre, even sort of grating. All I was doing was grieving. Yet, in retrospect, I understand it as a remarkable kindness. Humans are instinctively averse to pain, conditioned instead to solve and strengthen and maximize, to inure ourselves to hurt. The idea of willingly spending some indeterminate amount of time feeling bad is unthinkable. But that was how I understood his counsel. Feel bad. A bad thing happened, and it is reasonable to feel bad. Thrashing against it was both exhausting and fruitless. The experience reminded me of the woven bamboo finger traps I played with as a kid. The harder you tried to free your hands, the tighter and more frightening the whole thing got. To feel better, I had to find a way to value and nurture my grief. To understand it as some invisible and essential system inside me. In Shouts and Murmurs, The Pied Piper by Simon Rich. In 1284, the story goes, the Pied Piper visited the German town of Hamelin. He offered the residents a deal. For 1,000 guilders, he would rid them their town of rats. The townspeople agreed, and the piper began to play a lively tune upon his fife. He lured all the rats from their nests and led them to the river, where they drowned. But when the Pied Piper asked the people of Hamelin for his fee, they would not pay. And so, to get revenge, he played a new tune on his fife. This time, however, it wasn't the townspeople's rats who flocked to him, it was their children. They danced toward him, unable to resist his haunting melody. He led 130 boys and girls out from the town's walls, and they were headed from the river when they passed a McDonald's. Can we get McDonald's? A red-haired boy with freckles asks. No, the Pied Piper said between fife puffs. He assumed that would be the end of it, but the other 129 children had heard the word McDonald's. And though they were still dancing, captivated by his fife's spell, they were also now all begging for McDonald's. There's no way we're stopping, the Pied Piper said. We won't even fit inside the restaurant. There's a drive-through, said the kid with freckles, whom the Pied Piper was beginning to despise. And the children all chanted, McDonald's, for so long that the Pied Piper eventually decided that the easiest thing would just be to fucking take them to McDonald's. 134-piece McNugget Happy Meals and a large black coffee, he said into the intercom. He turned to the kid with freckles. Do you realize this puts me in the negative for Hamelin? I was supposed to make 1,000 guilders. Now I'm down 1,000. Kid ignored him. He'd already grabbed the first Happy Meal out of the window and was ripping it open with his grimy hands. I don't like my toy, he said. That's not on me, the Pied Piper said. I don't control which toy comes in which box. It's random. The child began to cry. Okay, look, the Pied Piper said. If you don't like your toy, just trade it with somebody. But he immediately regretted saying that, because now all the children were running up to him, asking him to adjudicate their trades, like it was fair to trade a Super Mario figurine for 7 French fries or a sticker sheet for a barbecue sauce. I'm not the trade police, the Pied Piper said. And then the freckled kid started to cry again because he traded a Bowser for a McNugget and had since eaten the nugget, leaving him with nothing. That's what happens when you eat something, the Pied Piper said. It goes away. That's how food works. And the kid cried harder. A lot of kids were crying, actually, even though he'd bought them all McDonald's. The Pied Piper wanted to drown the children now more than ever. But they were still miles from the river, and he was getting sick of playing baby shark on his fife. And so he led them back to Hamelin, where the townspeople were waiting for him with his 1,000 guilders. "Thanks for taking them for a few hours," the mayor said. "It felt so good to get a break. I went to the gym, took a shower. It was unbelievable." "We had sex," the freckled boy's parents said, looking startled. "Unplanned. It was like being on acid. We just did it spontaneously. Then we cleaned our kitchen for the first time in a year." And a lot of other townspeople said a similar thing, that they had used the time to clean because their homes were filthy. "That's probably why your town had all those rats," the Pied Piper said. "What rats?" the mayor said. "The ones I lured away," the Pied Piper said. "Remember yesterday?" And the townspeople confessed to the Pied Piper that they had such mental fog from parenting stress and sleep deprivation that they were losing the ability to form memories. "If you don't remember hiring me," the Pied Piper said, "then what's the 1,000 guilders for?" "We want you to be our regular babysitter," the mayor said. "I don't think I'm qualified," the Pied Piper said. "I'm a rat catcher. I also just try to murder all your children using magic." "Okay, 2,000, the mayor said. The Pied Piper agreed, and the parents were so happy that they stayed up singing and dancing until 9 p.m. Most people believe that this story is just a myth. It's impossible, they say, that the people of Hamlin could have lucked into such an affordable babysitting situation. Because if you do the math, it works out to like 15 guilders a kid. And he's luring them out of town, which means they're getting exercise. And there's music, too, so it counts as enrichment. We'll never know if the Pied Piper truly came to Hamlin. But if you visit today, you will see a stained glass window depicting two middle-aged parents having unscheduled sex in the afternoon. Some say it really happened. And if that's true, who knows? Maybe, just maybe, it could happen still. And briefly noted, a series of book reviews. A Terrible Intimacy by Melvin Patrick Eli Holt. This History by a Bancroft Prize winner analyzes six trials that took place in Prince Edward County, Virginia, between 1825 and 1861, illuminating the complexity of interracial relationships in the slaveholding South. Eli calls upon a wide range of sources to illustrate the ways in which physical proximity between enslavers and enslaved people created cross currents of community life. His most compelling observations arise from smaller details he teases out of the trial's testimony, which capture the texture of the everyday, from how people traveled at night to the manner in which they kept time. This Is Not About Running by Mary Kane, HarperCollins. In the U.S., running is a sport marked by the achievements of female teenage prodigies who set impossible records and then disappear. In this memoir, Kane, arguably the greatest high school runner of all time, recounts how her success led to bullying from teammates and their parents and online attacks from men who dissected her prepubescent sex appeal. She also details the abuse she faced in the hands of Alberto Salazar, the now disgraced former head of Nike's distance running program, when she left her high school team to work with when she was 16. As Kane describes her decision to walk away from the sport, the book becomes a rejoinder to the 15-plus years of vitriol she faced during her career. The Summer Boy by Philippe Besson, translated from the French by Sam Taylor. I have a feeling that nothing will ever be the same again, that my adolescence is over. The 18-year-old protagonist of this Bildungsroman, Philippe, remarks as he and his parents descend upon the island where they summer each year. Though the terrain is familiar, uncharted interpersonal dynamics emerge among Philippe and his vacation friends as they navigate budding love and the sense of imminent loss. Philippe observes that he and his cohort are so preoccupied with our own pleasure, our own worries, that they often fail to heed other people's distress signals. For the first time, Philippe and his peers face the consequences of their egocentrism, and begin to understand the darkness of the human soul. The Children by Melissa Albert, Morrow. As this lightly speculative novel begins, its protagonist, Guinevere Sharp, has just published a memoir about being the daughter of an enigmatic children's book author who died before she could complete a celebrated series of novels about a shadowy figure who extracts children's dreams to create fantasy worlds. The launch coincides with news that Guinevere's brother, from whom she has long been estranged, will soon open an art installation titled Mother at a gallery. Albert's prose sometimes strains for lyricism, but the mysteries embedded in the novel, creative, familial, and supernatural, exert a powerful draw. Well, this is where we're going to leave it. I'm Jennifer, and I thank you very much for listening to The New Yorker on the Talking Information Center. Thank you again.
1: 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Hi, my name is Billy, and here is tonight's weather forecast for the Talking Information Center. This evening will be mostly clear skies with degrees low around 65. The sun rose today at 5:18 a.m. The sun will set today at 8:21 p.m. And the sun will rise tomorrow at 5:19 a.m. And that's all the weather I have for today. I'm Billy with the weather for the Talking Information Center. Have a wonderful evening.
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1: And coming up next on the Talking Information Center, it's today's reading of the Washington Examiner. 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
6: Hello, this is David Murphy. Today is Thursday, July 9th, 2026. I will be reading from the Washington Examiner, the June 17th, 2026 issue. I begin with bye-bye, Bernie. Socialist Sanders is reshaping the Democratic Party in his image in final political act by W. James Entel III. Senator Bernie Sanders, Vermont, is winding down his long political career. I suspect that it's not going to happen, he told journalist Robert Costa when asked about a third bid for the Democratic presidential nomination during an event at the National Press Club. Sanders had all but ruled out running for re-election to the Senate seat he's held since 2007, when his current term expires. saying shortly after he won again in 2024 that this would likely be his last go-round. He has been more equivocal on that front, however. Last January, he filed paperwork with the Federal Elections Commission to run again in 2030, just weeks after being sworn in for his fourth term. But the 84-year-old socialist clearly knows that his age is a limitation at this point. Because they want youthful vigor at the White House. That's what they want. We're tired of these 30s and 40-year-old people, he quipped to the laughing audience when asked about his 2028 plans. What we really need are 80-year-olds running the country. Sanders' ideology aside, it would be remarkable for this country to elect its third consecutive octogenarian president after never having previously voted for a commander-in-chief of that age. I know I look like I'm 30. I am not, and that's that, he said. The longtime Vermont lawmaker said something similar when he seemingly ruled out another Senate term. I'm 83 now. I'll be 89 when I get out of here, Sanders told Politico at the time when asked if he was running his last campaign. You can do the figuring. I don't know, but I would assume probably yes. Then President Joe Biden was forced to end his campaign for a second term earlier that year after a faltering debate performance intensified fears that he had gotten too old for the job. Sanders, more than a year older than Biden. If Sanders has run for office for the last time, he may be going out on top. He has never been more influential within the Democratic Party, despite never seeking office on the party's line until he ran for its presidential nomination for the first time in 2016. Sanders has caucused with Democrats his entire congressional career, dating back to his first House term in 1991. Candidates endorsed by Sanders keep winning Democratic primaries. This includes Graham Plattner in Maine, who drove establishment-backed Governor Janet Mills, Democrat Maine, out of the race months ago and won the nomination to challenge Senator Susan Collins, Republican Maine, with 72.4%. Despite a slew of negative headlines in the days leading up to the primary. Congratulations to Graham Plattner on his landslide victory in Maine, wrote Sanders in a celebrity social media post after the election was called for his candidate. Together, we will defeat oligarchy and create an economy that works for all, not just the few. Sanders stood by Plattner when a sexting scandal prompted Mills to remind Maine voters she was still on the ballot, even if she had stopped actively campaigning. We got a housing crisis. People can't afford health care. They can't afford groceries. They can't afford to fill up their gas tanks. I think it's important for us to focus on the issues facing working families a little bit more than Graham Plattner's marriage, he told reporters on Capitol Hill. I wish their marriage the very best, but right now I think we should focus on the crisis facing the working class and electing people of the guts to stand up to the oligarchs who control our country, Sanders added. Plattner may be the most prominent Sanders pick, but he isn't the only successful one. In California, Randy Villegas advanced to a runoff ahead of the candidate preferred by the Democratic Congressional Campaign Committee. He will face vulnerable Representative David Valerio on the November 3rd ballot. Vallegas joined other Sanders-backed Democratic House candidates in making it to the general election. Bob Brooks in Pennsylvania, Brian Poindexter in Ohio, Sam Forstag in Montana, and Adam Hamaway in New Jersey, plus Representative Analia Neha, who won an April special election. Progressives are on the march, Sanders declared on June 3rd. He issued a statement rattling off his allies' recent primary victories, concluding, "Candidates willing to stand up for working people are taking on the establishment and winning." New York City Mayor Zohran Mamdani is another Sanders ally in high places. Last week, he took on former Governor Andrew Cuomo in a Democratic primary and won. The young socialist upstart then beat Cuomo again in the general election. Sanders swore in Mamdani as mayor at the beginning of the year. "You showed the world the most important lesson that can be learned today. And that is when working people stand together, when we don't let them divide us up. There is nothing we cannot accomplish," Sanders told Mamdani in a speech delivered beforehand at the event outside New York City Hall. For his part, Mamdani has hailed Sanders as the single most influential political figure in my life. The Uganda-born Mamdani isn't constitutionally eligible to run for president and therefore can't succeed Sanders at that level. But Representative Andrea Ocasio-Cortez can. The 36-year-old was one of the first socialist Sanders alcaldes to topple a Democratic establishment figure when she defeated 10-term Representative Joe Crowley, then the chairman of the House Democratic Caucus, in a 2018 primary. Sanders and Ocasio-Cortez have joined forces on their Fighting Oligarchy tour, drawing tens of thousands at rallies across the country. "We believe in a government of the people, by the people, and for the people," Sanders said at one such event in a heavily Republican California congressional district. "Not a government of the billionaires, by the billionaires, and for the billionaires. Every single one of us, I think, is a beneficiary of the work that he has accomplished," Ocasio-Cortez later said of Sanders. After decades of running for office as an independent or the nominee of obscure left-wing political parties, Sanders is reshaping the Democratic Party in his image. That's why, despite his advanced age, some are clamoring for him to run for president or the Senate again, perhaps both. The 2028 Democratic primaries are likely to be crowded. His most fervent admirers believe Sanders could cobble together enough support to win in a multi-candidate field. That might have happened in 2020, but relatively centrist Democrats quickly consolidated behind Biden when it looked like they could be saddled with a socialist presidential nominee. Former New York Mayor Michael Bloomberg, Senator Amy Klobuchar, and Pete Buttigieg, then the only former mayor of South Bend, Indiana, all dropped out and endorsed Biden at a convenient time rather than split the non-so-socialist vote. Black Democrats rallied to save Biden's precarious candidacy in the crucial South Carolina primary. Sanders, who represents one of the country's whitest states, has traditionally struggled to win black support. Sanders supported Porter's feel the Democratic establishment more overtly, put his thumb on the scale against their candidate to benefit Hillary Clinton in 2016. They believe Sanders could have gotten enough working-class votes to stop Donald Trump in either election, especially in the Rust Belt states that delivered him the presidency in both 2016 and 2024. There is no consensus on who would replace Sanders as the leader of this movement or as its representative in the 2028 Democratic presidential primaries. In addition to Ocasio-Cortez, who might also have her eyes on Senate Minority Leader Chuck Schumer's seat when it's up that same year, there is Representative Ro Khanna. Khanna has been traversing the country in preparation for a national candidacy and, like Sanders, was a top surrogate for Plattner in Maine. Democrats are currently facing a Tea Party-like movement, a revolt against the party's leaders and elders, except Sanders himself. Unlike the small government Tea Party, however, this intra-party insurgency is being driven by socialists and die-hard progressives who believe passionately in the government's power to solve problems. We'll prove that there is no problem too large for government to solve and no concern too small for it to care about, Mamdani said as he became mayor of America's largest city. Sanders' wing of the party has seemingly won the argument over why Democrats lost in 2024. Former Vice President Kamala Harris abandoned progressive economics and lost the working class to Trump. The conclusion could have just as easily been that Harris was the victim of the rampant inflation sparked by even a half-hearted attempt at economic progressivism under Biden's watch. Republicans attacked Harris for cultural wokeness than for activist government during the 2024 campaign. If this is Sanders' final political act, it is a long goodbye. The man who was once a single digit also ran as a perennial candidate is now a senior citizen, entering the most consequential phase of his career. Whether that redounds to the benefit of the Democratic Party or the country remains to be seen. The next article, Finance and Economy. A grim fiscal anniversary looms. The federal government's last budget ended 25 years ago, overshadowed by 9/11 and an expensive war on terror, by Jeremy Lott. The last time the U.S. federal government had a balanced budget was in fiscal 2001, when it recorded a surplus of about $130 billion. To a certain extent, that budget was a product of the conflict between Republicans in Congress and the recently departed Democratic President Bill Clinton. Republicans didn't want a great deal more spending. Clinton didn't want to cut taxes. One result of their clashes was a precariously balanced budget. Fiscal years overlap with, but are different from, calendar years. This one ran from the beginning of October 2000 to the end of September 2001. A fateful month, it turned out. In the 25 years that followed that balanced budget, the federal government has not come particularly close to balancing its books, even once. Right now, it runs a structural deficit of approximately $2 trillion per year every single year. For fiscal 2025, for instance, the federal government took in $5.23 trillion in revenue and spent $7.01 trillion. That created a $1.78 trillion budget deficit for the year. The U.S. government covers such gaps by borrowing money. Many corporations operate in a superficially similar manner. They finance short-term deficits by borrowing money. Firms service their debt and typically pay down the principal in surplus years. But the U.S. government hasn't had any surplus years for going on 25 years. That means every year, more money gets heaped onto the debt. It stood at over $39.2 trillion at press time, according to a rolling debt clock provided by Peter G. Peterson Foundation. That broke down to over $114,800 for every single American resident. The sums required to service the national debt are not lunch money. Over $2.8 billion in interest is paid out every day. For the fiscal 2025, debt service cost taxpayers about $970 billion. That was close to one-seventh of all expenditures and slightly more than the federal government spent on the military that year. The costly war on terror. The short-term driver of U.S. debt after fiscal 2001, that was 19 members of Al-Qaeda terrorist network hijacked four planes and managed to fly two of them into the World Trade Center and one into the Pentagon. The last crashed into a Pennsylvania field, brought down by a heroic passenger mutiny. This kicked off what former President George W. Bush labeled the Global War on Terror. The two most expansive fronts in that war were the invasion of Iraq and the long occupation of Afghanistan. The Iraq invasion cost $3 trillion when long-term care for wounded soldiers is factored in, according to one popular estimate. Brown University's Cost of War Project reckoned that even that estimate was conservative in many aspects. The Cost of War Project also found that the price tag for military actions the U.S. government had linked in some way to the war on terror had reached $5.8 trillion 20 years later. That past war spending continues to contribute significantly to the ever-growing national debt service costs. The alternative to this war spending was almost certainly not zero expenditures. The Afghanistan action came in response to a real attack on U.S. citizens, institutions, and the larger economy. Even as staunch an anti-interventionist as the former Representative Ron Paul voted for the initial authorized use of military force resolution with Afghanistan in view. The Texas Republican explained in a House floor speech that Congress, including him, for once recognized these attacks were not merely criminal acts, but an unusual and extraordinary threat to the national security. Yet, the Afghanistan action also dragged on for 20 years as the hunt for Osama bin Laden mutated into territorial bribery and nation building among the Pashtuns. It ended in a way that was both costly and unsatisfactory to much of the public. Further, Iraq was a war of choice that went considerably worse and cost much more than those in the White House had predicted. Lawrence Lindsay was the White House chief economic advisor in 2002. Lindsay estimated an upper bound worst-case cost of $100 to $200 million. He suggested that, overall, war might be good for the economy, the Great Recession, and COVID-19. In fiscal 2019, the U.S. government ran up to that point was an extraordinary deficit of $1.4 trillion, or about $960 billion more than the deficit incurred in 2008, because federal spending and receipts diverged dramatically, as the Congressional Budget Office put it. The federal government incurred significant short-term and long-term costs in response to a protracted Great Recession caused by the bursting of a U.S. housing bubble from about 2007 to 2009. The short-term costs included bailing out loan guarantors, Fannie Mae, Freddie Mac, to the tune of about $191 billion. The federal bureaucracy is also greatly expanding safety net outlays as millions of people found themselves unemployed and with little means to buy health insurance now that their employers were no longer picking up most of the check. Congress piled on top of that with a stimulus package. We saw a similar pattern with the worldwide COVID-19 pandemic and government-mandated lockdowns in much of the country. Increased social safety net spending, stimulus, bailouts. The Tax Policy Center estimates that this amounted to a $5.6 trillion contribution to the national debt. And, of course, that new debt has to be serviced on an ongoing basis. Structural deficits and your Social Security. Yet, the story of the current national debt is not simply that a bunch of unforeseeable wars and crises has happened. Over the past 10 years, from fiscal year 2015 through fiscal year 2025, total federal debt managed by fiscal service has increased from $18.1 trillion to $37.6 trillion, the Government Accountability Office reported in January. Those trend lines go up slightly with the spread of COVID-19, but not by that much. The reasonably long-term trend has been in favor of ever greater spending, come what may. Efforts to challenge that growth have been largely marginalized and vilified, as when Elon Musk tried to use the Department of Government Efficiency to force through cuts early in the second Trump administration. For the last 15 years, Social Security has been a driver of the debt. That's because, starting in 2010, the government has spent more on Social Security than people are paying into the system. At the start, the amounts were not huge, but they are growing. In the current fiscal year, for instance, Social Security is expected to take in about $1.44 $1.6 trillion and pay out $1.67 trillion. That cash shortfall of about $230 billion plus $20 billion in interest costs on Social Security's accumulated past shortfalls increases this year's federal deficit by about $250 billion, explained Jessica Riedel, a scholar with the Brookings Institution. A similar dramatic is at work with the government health care funding programs, including Medicare and Medicaid. Similar to Social Security, they are contributing to the yearly deficits. And like Social Security, they are projected to cost much more going forward. No balance in sight. Unsustainable is a word that gets thrown around a lot when experts talk about entitlements. But entitlements are far from the only problem with the U.S. government's debt woes. This century, we have seen a basic refusal of most leaders in Congress and the White House to own the trouble. When the problem of increasing budget deficits was put to then Vice President Dick Cheney, he reportedly brushed concerns aside by saying, "Reagan proved deficits don't matter." That was par for the course for his administration. George W. Bush presided over significant growth in government spending and did not put the brakes on Congress by vetoing a single bill until well into his second term. He did propose reforming Social Security to 401k-ize it, but Congress wanted nothing to do with it. His final years in the White House were spent trying to salvage operations in Iraq and residing over stimulus and bailouts that ballooned the debt. Barack Obama and eventually his vice president, Joe Biden, were both elected to the White House with their own goals of expanding the federal government's reach and footprint. They did so in their own ways, with Obamacare and a massive infrastructure bill. For them, a growing debt was not something to worry about. President Donald Trump, in all three runs of the White House, declared Social Security and Medicare untouchable. He has been willing to cut some aspects of federal government, particularly agency headcounts, and the country would almost certainly be spending even more money under different leadership. Trump has occasionally paid lip service to the problem of the U.S.'s mounting debt, yet he has left things off the table that might slow the accumulation, such as entitlement reform and reductions in military spending. His initiatives to address the problem, such as attempting to tariff most countries and one island populated entirely by penguins, have proved to be mostly beside the point. The fiscal impact of Trump's first term saw the debt grow by over $8 trillion, according to Treasury's department figures. The first fiscal year of his current term is expected to pile on an additional $1.9 trillion to be paid for much, much later. Next article, the 12-day war. 12 months later, what will Trump do next in current war with Iran? By Michael M. Rosen. Exactly 12 months ago, the Israel Defense Forces launched a surprise attack on the Islamic Republic of Iran, designed to degrade the mullah's fearsome nuclear and ballistic missile program. Israel called the mission Operation Rising Lion, and it was later joined by a strike package of seven American B-2 bombers, which leveled Iran's hardened four-down nuclear complex in an aerial assault that the United States labeled Operation Midnight Hammer. The concerted campaign, which came to be known as the 12-Day War, marked the first outright conflict between the Jewish state and the Islamic Republic, and it significantly set back the Ayatollah's long gestating plan to wipe Israel off the map. It also provided a proof of concept for Operation Roaring Lion / Epic Fury, the joint Israeli-U.S. attack on Iran that began in late February and concluded with a

on the first anniversary of the initial war. It's worth asking what its lasting effects have been. Three key questions encompass the military strategic and diplomatic fronts. How badly did Israel and the U.S. damage Tehran's menacing nuclear capabilities and general war-making capacity? How has the strategic equation changed in the Middle East? And how has the Jewish state's standing in the world held up in the wake of the fighting? The actual front. In strict military terms, there can be no question that Operation Rising, Roaring Lion, or Midnight Hammer and Epic Fury, if you prefer, have severely diminished Iran's ability to develop a nuclear weapon, as well as its capacity to assemble and fire ballistic missiles. Iran is no longer a nuclear threshold state, as its status was prior to its war with Israel. The Institute for National Security Studies at Tel Aviv National Security Studies concluded in late June 2025, following the 12-day war. It would take Iran at least 1 to 2 years to regain threshold status, assuming a decision by Supreme Leader Ali Khamenei to pursue nuclear weapons. The organization found that the attacks destroyed about 15,000 centrifuges at the Natanz nuclear facility, including both first-generation and advanced models. At Fordow, built into a mountain, the six massive ordnance penetrator bombs released by the American B-2s flying out of Whiteman Air Force Base in Missouri leveled the plant and reportedly entombed nearly 900 pounds of uranium that the mullahs had enriched to 60%, a short technical step away from weapons-grade material. And Israeli ordnance rendered inoperable the Isfahan Nuclear Technology Center, where the Islamic Republic converted uranium compounds from yellow cake to UF6 gas and back to uranium metal, the fission core of a nuclear weapon. In addition, both the Arak heavy water facility, which was intended to produce weapons-grade plutonium, and the Parchin complex, where Iranian engineers labored to weaponize the country's nuclear materials, sustained heavy damage. And on top of that, in its opening moments, Rising Lion eliminated at least 10 top Iranian scientists in a stunning display of intelligence and operational virtuosity. Other estimates of the setback to the Iranian nuclear program are more far-reaching than INSS's. Last year, the Pentagon reckoned that the 12-day war had delayed the mullahs' nuclear dream by up to 2 years. Mark Dubowitz of the Foundation for Defense of Democracies reported that the Israeli Atomic Energy Commission believes the number is 2.5 years. And keep in mind that these estimates predate the most recent conflagration, where Israeli and American bombers further ravaged the Islamic Republic's nuclear sites, likely increasing the lead time for its nuclear program's rehabilitation. However, the 900 pounds of 60% enriched uranium, what President Donald Trump refers to as the nuclear dust, reportedly remained buried under literally tons of rubble on Iranian soil.

0: former Israeli Defense Minister Yoav Gallant recently claimed that the U.S. and Israel could and should have retrieved it. The IDF and the U.S. military had the capability to physically extract the enriched uranium from Iran, Gallant told Israeli Army Radio. The uranium enriched to high and medium levels represents 30 years of Iran's nuclear efforts. If you bring it to you, you set them back 30 years. Whether the long-promised deal that Trump has ardently sought for months involves the safe removal of this highly dangerous dust remains a critical, unanswered question. Does the fate of Pickaxe Mountain, Iran's even more rigorously fortified nuclear facility? On the ballistic missile front, initial estimates indicate extraordinary losses for Tehran. The INSS assesses that the Mullah's ability to produce missiles has declined from 2,500 per month at the outset of the Roaring Lion / Epic Fury to 125 per month today. Interestingly, the 2,500 per month figure reflects a marked increase from the conclusion of the Rising Lion / Midnight Hammer, when the Islamic Republic was able to manufacture 1,500 missiles per month. In the 8 months that intervened between the two operations, Iran rapidly rebuilt and even supercharged its missile capacity. The most recent war saw determined efforts by Israeli and American Air Force pilots to hunt and destroy Iranian missile launchers, many of which are mobile and can be easily transported and concealed. In many ways, the campaign succeeded. The Islamic Republic's missile firing rate declined by 90% from the early days of Epic Fury. But, according to INSS, at the time of the ceasefire, Iran still retained 60 to 70% of its missile launch capabilities, missiles and launchers. And even more troubling, while a long-term hobbling of the Mullah's missile program at first appeared on the agenda for the grand bargain between Washington and Tehran, it seems to have fallen off. Also, largely unmentioned in the ongoing talks is the looming drone threat, which Iran continues to menace its Gulf neighbors. Thus, since June 2025, Israel and the U.S. have managed to dramatically defang Iran's nuclear and ballistic missile threats. But those gains could prove fleeting if not locked into an ironclad agreement. The strategic front. Taking a step back, how well have Rising and Roaring Lion advanced the Israeli and American strategic interest in the Middle East? Here, success has been more uneven than in the actual physical theater of war. First, the joint attacks on the Mullah's war machines have gravely, but not necessarily fatally, wounded Tehran's network of proxy armies across the regions. The most imposing of these, Hezbollah in Lebanon, came to its patron's defense in February by firing rockets into Israel in violation of a late 2024 ceasefire. But that intervention proved unwise, as Israel responded with a ferocious counterattack and now controls vast swaths of southern Lebanon, including key strategic strongholds. Hezbollah's precipitate decision to enter the war has served to further alienate it from the rest of the notoriously fractious Lebanese society and has sparked renewed efforts at a peace agreement between Israel and its northern neighbor, as discussed further below. But Hezbollah has continued to fight on, however less effectively, as have other Iranian proxies, including Hamas, Yemen's Houthis, and various pro-Tehran militias in Iraq. Israelis have also wearied of the Lebanon campaign with repeated IDF reservist call-ups and Hezbollah's lethal first-person drone attacks straining the fabric of the citizen army. Like its ballistic missile program, curtailing the Islamic Republic's support for Shia fighters in the Levant was initially on the list of American ceasefire demands, yet it's now ominously fallen off. Second, the various Israeli and American operations designed to undermine and even topple the muocracy, but while cracks have emerged within the regime, it has not yet succumbed. The 12-day war arguably enabled and possibly inspired the popular uprising that convulsed Iran in December of 2025 and in January of 2026. Unrest so widespread that the Islamic Republic was able to quell it only by slaughtering tens of thousands of its own citizens. Epic Fury was designed, at least in part, to accelerate the process, beginning with a decapitation strike that eliminated Supreme Leader Ali Khamenei. American and Israeli officials then hoped that, by pummeling the Islamic Revolutionary Guard Corps and reviled Basay militia, they would empower everyday Iranians to throw off the yoke of tyranny. The combined attacks have thrown the guard into tumult, and Khamenei's successor, his son Mojtaba, isn't nearly as studied and patient as his unlamented father. But so far, the regime has managed to hold things together, as far as we can tell. A free Iran will hopefully materialize soon, but it hasn't yet. Finally, for its part, the Ayatollahs have responded to the attacks by successfully exploiting a strategy in an unsettling, surprising manner that has roiled economic markets, impending maritime traffic in the Strait of Hormuz. While Trump has, at various moments, vowed to backstop insurance for ships transiting the Strait, escort them outright, and implement Project Freedom, he has also abandoned all three of these efforts. Instead, the U.S. has countered Iran's strategy with its own blockade of Iranian ships, especially its oil tankers. At this point, it's unclear whose approach will bear more fruit and who will blink first. The broader strategic picture appears beneficial to Israel and the U.S., but it's likely too early to know for certain. The diplomatic front. The aftermath of rising and roaring lion has been mixed for Israel's global reputation. On one hand, the military alliance between Jerusalem and Washington has never been stronger. As I noted in these pages in March, the seamless cooperation between the two allies has exceeded expectations. U.S. Secretary of War Pete Hegseth complimented the Israelis warmly in the early days of the campaign, praising the IDF's unmatched skill and iron determination, lauding Israel as a steadfast partner, proclaiming that it is a breath of fresh air to fight alongside the Israeli military, and stating, "We salute your courage and your contribution." Israel has also bolstered its ties with Gulf allies, who also come under blistering attacks from Tehran. The United Arab Emirates alone has absorbed some 550 ballistic and cruise missiles and 2,200 drones. In response, as various outlets reported, the IDF supplied the UAE not only with batteries of its Iron Dome interceptor missiles, but also with its highly advanced Iron Beam laser interception system. According to the New York Times, Israel even dispatched soldiers to the Emirates to help deploy its systems. Another first. As one Israeli official told the Times of Israel, the conflict represents an opportunity to enhance ties. We believe in this market, The enhancement in cooperation will grow further, not only in military cooperation. Also encouraging was the UAE's withdrawal from OPEC, a further indication of the country's Western turn. In parallel, Israel has been inching closer to normalization with Saudi Arabia, another favored bombardment target of the mullahs and a long-desired peace partner of the Jewish state. As I detailed here in April, Israel and Lebanon continue to close in on a long-sought rapprochement. Trump even implored Qatar and other Muslim states traditionally hostile to Israel to join the Abraham Accords. At the same time, some dark clouds loom on the horizon. Around the world, especially in Western Europe, Israel's standing has plummeted as leftist governments like those of Spain's loathsome Prime Minister Pedro Sanchez call for boycotting the Jewish state and expelling it from various economic and cultural organizations. Anti-Semitism has swelled in the United Kingdom, France, Germany, and elsewhere with malfeasant actors deliberately blurring the lines between detesting Israel and assailing Jews. In the U.S., the Democratic Party continues its slide towards outright hostility to the Jewish state. Recent polling found that three-quarters of Democrats oppose aid to Israel, while the party's leading candidates scramble to outdo each other in denouncing and abjuring campaign funding from the AIPAC. Zohran Mamdani, the vehemently anti-Israel mayor of New York City, which is home to nearly a million Jews, the vast majority of whom support the Jewish state, pointedly refused to march in the Israeli Day Parade last month, becoming the first Gotham chief executive to do so. On the Republican side of the aisle, too, Israel's standing has suffered as the war drags on. While an overwhelmingly proportion of MAGA enthusiasts support Epic Fury, a nagging extremist fringe populated by the likes of execrable Tucker Carlson and the odious Candace Owens seeks a to drive a wedge between the U.S. and Israel. For his part, Trump seems to have grown tired of Israeli Prime Minister Benjamin Netanyahu calling him effing crazy in a profanity-laced call earlier this month. "I'm saving your ass," the president told the prime minister. "Everybody hates you now. Everybody hates Israel because of this." The impolitic exchange, which Trump later confirmed, taking care, nevertheless, to note that "I like Bibi a lot," surely reflects the 47th president's penchant for hyperbole. But it also reveals his frustrations with the status quo. Looking ahead, Israelis are wary of who may succeed Trump. Vice President J.D. Vance has throughout his career expressed strong support for the Jewish state, but his continued closeness to malicious figures like Carlson is not encouraging. And in a recent Fox News interview, he seemed to place daylight between the U.S. and Israel, noting that the two countries have a lot of shared interests, but we also have some situations where our interests diverge. Specifically, he cited the potential diplomatic deal with Iran that Trump has chased for months, acknowledging that Israel may not like that, but fundamentally, we think this is in the best interest of the United States of America. At the same time, Secretary of State Marco Rubio, perceived as many as Vance's chief rival for the Republican presidential nomination in 2028, has consistently reiterated his ironclad commitment to the security of the Jewish state. How can Israel restore its reputation? For one thing, the country heads to elections in October, and current polling indicates Netanyahu's ruling coalition is struggling to maintain a majority. The country and much of the world has tired of the prime minister, who has now held office for more than 18 years. For another, when the fighting finally dies down, and in the wake of the hoped-for expansion of the Abraham Accords, the Jewish state standing should revert to the mean, at least somewhat. But in order to win back the widespread support it traditionally commanded, Israel's supporters, Jewish and non-Jewish, in country and out, have their work cut out for them. The conflict between Iran and Israel is far from over. Indeed, it flared up again this week, when the Islamic Republic violated the ceasefire by firing 24 missiles at the Jewish state, prompting a response by the IDF that targeted Iranian air defenses and plants manufacturing ballistic missile precursor materials. It's perhaps fitting that 12 months after the 12-day war, its participants remain at loggerheads. While Israel and the U.S. have taken tremendous strides during that year to stamp out the mullah's malign efforts to destabilize the Middle East, much remains to be done. Well, I'm going to end here. This has been David Murphy reading to you. Thank you very much for listening to me.
1: 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Hi, my name is Billy, and here is tonight's weather forecast for the Talking Information Center.
2: This evening will be mostly clear skies with degrees low around 65. The sun rose today at 5:18 p.m. The sun will set today at 8:21 p.m. And the sun will rise tomorrow at 5:19 a.m. And that's all the weather I have for today. I'm Billy Evening Weather for the Talking Information Center. Have a wonderful evening.
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13: This is Paula. Today I'm going to be reading a variety of articles for you from the Christian Science Monitor, dated Friday, July the 10th. 2026. As is my custom, we're going to start in the world section of today's monitor and work our way through as many sections and articles as we can in the time that we have. So, to start us off from the world section, the first headline reads, France and Morocco may have been the teams, but their World Cup match was transnational. The World Cup may be a contest between nations, but most countries' rosters are quite international. The French and Moroccan sides are cases in point. The date on this article is July the 9th. It is by Mark Sappenfield, who is a senior global correspondent at the Monitor. Today was a great day if you are a fan of the French, who beat Morocco 2-0 to advance to the World Cup semifinals. Unless, of course, you were a fan of one of the six French-born players playing for Morocco. Or perhaps it was a great day for Cameroon, which game-winning goal scorer Kylian Mbappe could represent through his father if he wished. Or Algeria, which he could represent through his mother. It was also time to celebrate in Senegal, which saw Ousmane Dembele score for the fourth time, and which can claim Mr. Dembele through his mother, or Mali, which can claim him through his father. Okay, maybe we just say it was a good day for the whole world, because this World Cup has more world in it than perhaps any other in history. It's not just the increase to 48 teams from 32, though that's part of it. It's the fact that players are thinking more flexibly about their nationality than ever before, and nations are eagerly waiting for those willing to play for the flag for their parents' or grandparents' nations than the places they were born. In all, only six of the players from Morocco at this World Cup were actually born in Morocco. In addition to the six from France, another six hail from Spain. This can have the scent of opportunism, with players not quite able to make the cut for their home nation, accepting an invitation from a country for which they will be plenty good enough, even stars. Midfielder Ayoub Bouadi, arguably Morocco's best player this tournament, was playing games for France under 21 national team as recently as this year. But in France's five-star midfield, there was never going to be a place even for an 18-year-old as talented as Mr. Bouadi. Both his parents are Moroccan. But there is no doubt that switching allegiances can be far more than mercenary. Esmir Bajrakarevi was born in Wisconsin and represented the United States through the youth levels of international soccer. But at this World Cup, he represented Bosnia-Herzegovina. Two of Mr. Bajrakarevi's uncles and a grandfather were killed in the Srebrenica massacre, which was later designated a genocide by the International Court of Justice. Srebrenica is something I will never forget, Mr. Bajrakarevi told a fan magazine of the New England Revolution, the major soccer league team he played for professionally from 2021 to 2024. It's part of me and who I am. I carry it in my blood. Perhaps more important for the fans, the trend has made this World Cup immeasurably better. At the start of this World Cup, there was concern that many of the new teams, some of which had never played a World Cup match, would be used as dust rags for the world powers. What would happen, for instance, to Cape Verde or Curacao, two of the smallest nations ever to qualify for the tournament? Their answer was emphatic. They would go toe-to-toe with anyone they faced. Cape Verde went so far as to qualify for the knockout rounds by finishing second in their group ahead of Uruguay, which had twice won the World Cup. How did they do it? By recruiting extensively in Portugal, finding players with Cape Verdean heritage. One Irish player with Cape Verdean heritage initially thought the LinkedIn query about potentially representing Cape Verde was spam, until it was later resent in English. For Curacao, 25 of their 26 players were born in the Netherlands. The trend has also given games with old tensions new flavors. In the past, a match like Thursday's game between France and Morocco would have echoed with colonial undertones, while France's connection to Morocco was not nearly as fraught as its time in Algeria, where it fully colonized the country and dismantled local institutions. The period from 1912 to 1956 saw France control Morocco as a protectorate. Thursday's game saw Moroccans gather in Paris in Moroccan and French jerseys, either conflicted about whom to root for or happy either way. One woman interviewed on a German news feed held her hands out to the multicultural crowd around her at a Parisian watch party and said, "This is the new France." One needed only look at the French team to see that was true. The lines of France versus Morocco blur when a quarter of the Moroccan team is French and a significant portion of the French team claimed African heritage. Even Erling Braut Haaland, who has essentially embraced the role of modern-day Viking as the face of Norway for this World Cup, could have represented England had he wished to. His father, Alf Inge, played for English club Leeds when Mr. Haaland was born, meaning Mr. Haaland is secretly a nice Yorkshire lad who likes cricket and a good pudding. There is no word yet on whether England can get him to switch sides before the semifinals match between the two teams Saturday. And again, this particular article was by Mark Sappenfield, who is the senior global correspondent at The Monitor. Still in the world section, our next headline reads, on global AI governance, China fills a vacuum. World leaders and technology executives from around the world are meeting in Geneva this week for UN-hosted summits on the future of AI. But where is the United States? The date on this article is July 9th. It is by Aaron Glantz, who is a staff writer at The Monitor, and the dateline is Geneva, Switzerland. Representatives from more than 190 countries are in Geneva this week to take part in three overlapping summits hosted by the United Nations about the future of artificial intelligence. But there's one country whose presence is being felt across the range of events, China. There's the Chinese-made humanoid robot practicing karate in the hallway, the dog-shaped human companion accepting cuddles in the main exhibition hall, and displays for all manner of Chinese-designed cloud computing and AI tools designed to streamline workflow. Perhaps more significant than the product demonstration is the ubiquitous presence of Li Leqin, China's Minister of Industry and Information Technology. On Monday, the longtime Chinese Communist Party functionary with wire-rimmed glasses and a high hairline could be seen on the main stage declaring Beijing's belief in AI for good and AI for all. On Tuesday, Mr. Li kicked off a session that included leaders from Pakistan, Russia, Zambia, and other African countries to explore ways to extend the reach of AI across the developing world. On Wednesday, he led a series of presentations by the state-run China Academy of Information and Communications Technology on AI-powered prosthetics. But while the Chinese government has been a constant presence at the proceedings in Geneva, officials from the United States were almost nowhere to be seen. Several heads of state gave speeches, and most governments, including France, Japan, and India, sent an ambassador or cabinet minister. UN Secretary General Antonio Guterres went to the rostrum on Monday, endorsing his mandate for global collaboration on AI's use on issues from child safety to killer robots used in war. By contrast, the U.S. delegation was led by a low-level Assistant Secretary of Commerce. No U.S. official was listed as a featured attendee on the United Nations website, and none spoke Monday after Mr. Guterres, though a State Department spokesperson told The Monitor that a White House official, Katie Strickland, delivered remarks a day later. Our hope is that shared efforts to advance the diffusion of the full AI stack across partner countries will become an occasion for bilateral diplomacy, international development, and global economic dynamism, Ms. Strickland said, according to a transcript provided by the U.S. mission to Geneva. We are working hard to make sure that the AI future is one of prosperous collaboration and peaceful competition around the world. In interviews, diplomats, scientists, and civil society advocates from around the world said they had become accustomed to a minimal U.S. engagement in the global AI debate and were proceeding accordingly. There used to be a time when there was some prestige associated with the Americans, but now we don't care, says Linda Bonio, founder of Lawyers Hub Africa, a Kenyan non-governmental organization that works on AI issues. She adds that governments in Africa and elsewhere are aware that Chinese largesse might come with a catch. News reports have noted that despite a public commitment to open source technology, China is considering withholding its most advanced models from other nations. In 2022, the Federal Trade Commission effectively barred the Chinese chip maker Huawei and ZTE from doing business in the U.S. over national security concerns. But the Americans are not perfect either, Ms. Bonio says. The decline of U.S. stature and the rise of China's prominence were seen even in the prosaic task of scheduling international conference call. It used to be we would have them in the afternoon, East Africa time, so that the Americans could make it, she says. Now we have them in the morning. Let China attend. Meanwhile, The AI summits in Geneva covered a range of critical issues, often without direct participation by U.S. officials. On Thursday, the International Telecommunications Union, or ITU, a UN body that once led discussions on standardized phone numbers, announced it had convened a global working group for discussions around standards for authentic AI agents that are capable of reasoning, planning, and executing tasks on their own. Speaking at the news conference here, representatives from both the Chinese firm Huawei and the French government stressed that global collaboration was necessary to ensure that these bots could be trusted, act safely, and function properly when they interact with each other. Afterwards, Bilal Jamusi, deputy director of the ITU's Telecommunications Standardizations Bureau, told the Monitor that while no American officials were currently on the panel, the U.S. government has approved its creation. Mr. Jamusi says he hopes that the U.S. government and representatives with major U.S. AI firms, such as OpenAI and Anthropic, will consider joining soon. "I'm optimistic that they will," he says. "Imagine if you couldn't pick up the phone in one country and call someone in another. That's a benefit of standardization." And once again, this particular article was by Aaron Glantz, who is a staff writer at the Monitor. Still in the world section of today's Monitor, our next headline reads, "Why Erdogan's Turkey is seeing its stock rise in NATO and the Middle East." NATO summit host Turkey is enjoying a moment of increased stature, both within the alliance and the region. Key to its ascendance has been the flexibility it has displayed to maneuver among warring factions in Syria, Ukraine, and the Persian Gulf. The date on this article is July the 9th. It is by Scott Peterson, who is a staff writer at the Monitor, and the dateline is London. With the largest land army among European NATO members and a robust defense industry, Turkey, under President Recep Tayyip Erdogan, has expanded its influence by carefully keeping channels open across key front lines, from the Russia-Ukraine war to the U.S.-Israeli war with Iran. Turkey, which in the years prior to the war in Ukraine had pursued warming ties and arms deals with Moscow, did not condemn Russia's full-scale 2022 invasion of Ukraine. This year, it offered to mediate a peace deal after the joint U.S.-Israeli military campaign was launched against Iran in late February. But as those wars have weakened Russia and now Iran, analysts say, Mr. Erdogan has also begun to tilt Turkey back toward NATO, reaffirming it as critical to European security structures. He's definitely positioned Turkey as an indispensable partner to the East and West, primarily for NATO, but also for some regional countries, including Iran, says Ash Aydintasabas, director of the Turkey Project at the Brookings Institution in Washington, D.C. The way the Turks have done it is by a very non-binary understanding of international relations, she says. In the West, we tend to think of allies and adversaries, whereas in Ankara, they feel this is a transactional world, it's a multipolar world, everybody is simultaneously an ally and a rival. The idea that they can deal with Russia, but also Ukraine simultaneously, is uniquely Turkish, says Ms. Aydintasabas. What Erdogan is doing right now is what the Ottomans did for centuries. Sometimes they did engage in wars, but often they did this balancing act. One of the measures of the ascendant regional power of Turkey has been on display at the NATO summit this week in the Turkish capital, Ankara, which U.S. President Donald Trump said he personally attended because it was hosted by his good friend, Mr. Erdogan. Another measure of Turkey's expanding regional influence is how some hardliners in Israel are describing Turkey as a threat akin to Iran after nearly 3 years of war across the Middle East. A succession of related conflicts has seen Israel's military weaken Iran and its regional allies. In addition to killing more than 70,000 Palestinians while carrying out its war with Hamas in Gaza, which Mr. Erdogan frequently condemns. One recent AI-generated video from Israel shows a waiting room with a symbol of the Israel Defense Force on the wall. the leaders of Hamas, Lebanon's Hezbollah, Yemen's Houthis, and Iran's supreme leader, each one already killed by Israel, stand up and leave when their number is called. The camera then pans to Mr. Erdogan, staring at the ticket in his hand as his number comes up. Turkey of Erdogan and Syria of President Ahmed al-Shara are now far more concerning than Iran, Israeli Diaspora Affairs Minister Amichai Chikli declared recently. The era of the Shiite Empire of Iran, Assad, Syria, and Hezbollah is over. The new axis is the Muslim Brotherhood axis of Turkey, Syria, and Qatar. At the NATO summit, Mr. Erdogan gave a nod to Ukraine, whose president, Volodymyr Zelensky, has lobbied for air defense systems to counter repeated Russian missile and drone barrages against civilian targets. Ukraine needs many urgent things. We support Ukraine in its demands, Mr. Erdogan said Wednesday. At the same time, we also have the channel of cooperation with Russia to achieve peace. Even as Turkey casts itself as a critical fulcrum of the NATO alliance, Mr. Trump indicated there would be, quote, good news about Turkey's request for advanced U.S. F-35 fighters, blocked by Congress in 2020 after Ankara's purchase of Russian-made S-400 air defense systems. Israel has warned that such a sale would undermine its regional air superiority. The American president promised 5 of the planes, Mr. Erdogan said, adding, I know that Mr. Trump always keeps his promises. Before the summit, Mr. Erdogan described how Turkey had become a major player in the moment of global instability, barely mentioned anymore as Europe and the United States look to enlist a strong regional partner, are decades of democratic backsliding and human rights issues. With our silent revolution, we have brought Turkey into a new era, Mr. Erdogan said during a speech in late June, referring to decades of significant economic growth and careful diplomacy under his leadership. If we had said that Turkey would first become a regional power and then a playmaker in global politics, we would have been accused of daydreaming. Mr. Erdogan's backslapping chemistry with Mr. Trump is a culmination of years of flexible maneuvering amid regional change, including more than a decade of civil war in Syria that created an unlikely connection between Turkey and Russia. They were on opposite sides of the contest over the brutal but weakening regime of Moscow and Tehran-backed Syrian leader Bashar al-Assad. And they had a distinct falling out over Turkey's 2015 downing of a Russian fighter jet that had strayed into Turkish airspace. But Russia, the dominant outside power in Syria, also permitted a Turkish incursion into northern Syria in 2016 that targeted Kurdish groups seen as a threat by Ankara. And Turkey limited its support to rebel forces, backing some jihadist groups, but opposing powerful U.S.-backed Kurdish factions in northern Syria. When Islamist fighters swept south toward Damascus in December 2024, neither Russia, which was preoccupied by Ukraine, nor Iran, whose Hezbollah allies had been badly weakened, could prevent the Assad regime's sudden collapse. In the early years of the Turkish-Russian partnership, Mr. Erdogan was the junior partner of the two, but the war in Ukraine has shifted the balance, wrote Gonul Tol, a Turkey expert at the Middle East Institute and author of Erdogan's War, A Strongman's Struggle at Home and in Syria, in a June analysis in the New York Times. Isolated by the West, Russian President Vladimir Putin increasingly relied on the Turkish president, who refused to join Western sanctions. Turkey became a hub for Russian trade, investment, and energy flows, and Ankara found itself with greater leverage, he wrote. When Mr. Assad fell and fled to Moscow, Russia was left in the position of negotiating with a government staffed with people it had bombed relentlessly for years, notes Dr. Toll. And Turkey, which had supported the rebels, emerged newly dominant. Mr. Erdogan appears to be exercising that influence once again by demonstrating flexibility. The global climate is changing. Russia and Iran are weaker, and now a friendly Trump administration is in power. So Ankara is clearly recalibrating, says Ms. Aydintasbas at Brookings. It's not exactly pivoting 100% to NATO, but it is bending a little more towards the West. And once again, this particular article was written by Scott Peterson, who is a staff writer at The Monitor. And here's one last headline from today's World section of The Monitor. Aboard the train to Kashmir, a Monitor writer sees region at a crossroads. A new railway, one of the world's most ambitious, is bringing trade and tourism to a disputed and long-isolated region in northern India. But reminders of Kashmir's troubles are never far away. The date on this article is July the 8th. It is by Akash Hassan, who is a contributor at The Monitor, and the datelines are Jammu and Srinagar, India. As morning rain gave way to a humid afternoon in Jammu, India, the city's historic train station came to life with the familiar bustle of a South Asian transit hub. But its new concourse was more subdued. Passengers bound north for Kashmir had to cross an overhead bridge and pass through a second round of security to reach the new platform, which opened in April and still smelled of fresh concrete and marble. Bags were rescreened, identities verified again. A half hour before the 1:20 train announced itself with a long baritone whistle, soldiers and police personnel armed with automatic rifles fanned across the platform. "This train is very special and very sensitive," a masked soldier told a passenger who appeared surprised and perhaps a bit disgruntled by the heightened security. "We make sure it is the safest one, too." The station is part of a decades-long effort to carve a corridor through the Himalayas and connect the disputed region of Kashmir to India's national rail network. Hailed as one of the world's most ambitious railway projects, the Udhampur Srinagar Baramula line threads through dozens of tunnels and across bridges spanning deep mountain gorges, overcoming terrain that left Kashmir largely isolated for centuries. Inaugurated last June, the 170-mile railway now provides Delhi year-round connectivity to a strategically important border region and one with a well-documented demand for independence. The train's first year in operation has underscored the complicated feelings Kashmiris have toward the project. As more stations are added and upgraded, the train promises to bring greater prosperity to the region. But it also reflects Delhi's broader push to bind Kashmir more closely to the Indian mainland, similar, some analysts have noted, to China's railway expanding into Tibet. Prime Minister Narendra Modi described the railway last year as a huge celebration of India's unity and India's willpower. At the station, passengers raised their phones to film the arrival of the orange and black Vande Bharat Indian Railways premium train service. Black-clad soldiers boarded first, moving methodically through the emptied coaches with handheld scanners. Kashmir's disputed status has made it one of the most militarized places in the world. After the first India-Pakistan war, a UN ceasefire divided the majority Muslim region between the rival nations on the condition that the people of Kashmir would eventually be allowed to vote on which country, if any, they wanted to be a part of. That vote never happened. Today, India and Pakistan both claim the region in full, and periodic militant attacks and waves of anti-Indian protests continue to keep Kashmir in global headlines. But it's not the only thing the region is known for. Indeed, with its alpine landscape, unique culture, and relative isolation, Kashmir has loomed large in Indians' imagination. When this railway first opened, there was a clamor to obtain tickets. Kamran Ashraf, an education entrepreneur from Delhi who remembers visiting Kashmir with his family as a teenager, hoped to be among the train's first passengers. It took him a year to nab a spot. "I eventually had to ask a member of parliament to help me get a reservation," he says. "That's how much excitement there was." That excitement was visible throughout the train. Unlike conventional long-distance trains with sleeper berths, the Vande Maharaj's coaches are arranged with rows of reclining seats and large windows. Like Mr. Ashraf, many passengers were tourists from India's plains. They remained glued to the windows as the train plunged through tunnel after tunnel, one stretching nearly 8 miles, before emerging onto bridges suspended above deep Himalayan gorges. An announcement alerted passengers as the train approached the Chenab Bridge, an engineering landmark rising 1,178 feet above the river below, nearly 100 feet higher than the Eiffel Tower. Rahul Gorka, a surgeon from neighboring Jammu, says the workers who spent years blasting through the region's rugged Pir Panjal mountain range are the unsung heroes of this project. Until last year, traveling from Jammu into Kashmir was dependent on a single mountain highway vulnerable to heavy precipitation and periodic security restrictions. During snowy winters, the road can remain closed for weeks, and on a rainy day like this one, landslides can block the highway without warning. "I wouldn't have dared make this journey by road," says Dr. Gorka, pausing over a bowl of soup served at his seat. For Kashmiris, this lifeline has been accompanied by a profound political transformation. Some see the railway as part of a broader effort to forcefully integrate Kashmir into India, which began in 2019 when Delhi unilaterally revoked the state's limited autonomy. This constitutional change was followed by a months-long communication blackout, the detention of local political leaders and journalists, and several new laws that made it easier for outsiders to take up residence within the valley. As the train pulls into Srinagar, Kashmir's capital, and a hotbed of 2019 unrest, Abdul Rashid Mir is waiting for a local train to his hometown of Kazigund. Thanks to the new rail project, a journey that once meant an uncertain day on the mountain roads takes only a few hours. "The train has brought relief," says Mr. Mir, "but we cannot forget that there is conflict and people have genuine skepticism and suspicions." To be sure, many Kashmiris acknowledge the railway's benefits. The line is expected to speed the movement of freight, including apples, Kashmir's most important horticultural crop, connecting growers more directly with markets across India, and reducing transport costs and spoilage. This year, 20,000 metric tons of apples were moved via the train, and goods like cars and cement were ferried into the region. Yet, this infrastructure push has done little to address a deep sense of political disenfranchisement within the region, and tensions between India and Pakistan remain high. The nuclear-armed neighbors have fought several wars over Kashmir and came close to yet another military confrontation just last year after militants killed 26 tourists in Indian-administered Kashmir. On board, reminders of the region's troubles were never far away. Railway officials have equipped locomotive pilots with protective gear, while armed security personnel patrol the train and guard stations along the line. As they move through the coaches, soldiers occasionally pause to look out at the passing countryside, which poet Amir Khusraw once described as a paradise on earth. Mr. Mir says these kinds of contradictions between tranquility and conflict, hope and fear, beauty and violence, have long defined Kashmir. "There's nothing wrong with the train itself," he says, rolling past orchards and shimmering rice fields in the fading evening light. "But in a place like Kashmir, even a railway cannot be separated from politics." And again, this particular article was by Akash Hassan, who is a contributor at The Monitor. With that, we're going to move right along to the USA section of today's Monitor and pick up our first headline, which reads, "Trump focuses on proof of citizenship, but other election changes could affect midterms." As President Trump calls attention to the Save America Act, other potentially significant changes to how Americans vote are taking place ahead of midterm elections. The date on this article is July the 10th, and it is by Caitlin Babcock, who is a staff writer at The Monitor. The dateline is Washington, D.C. President Donald Trump has been talking for months about the Save America Act, a bill that would impose new proof of citizenship requirements on people registering to vote. First, he tried to pass the requirements as an executive order, which was blocked by the courts. Then he tried to convince Republicans to use an unpopular, quote, talking filibuster to overcome the 60-vote threshold that's preventing the act from getting through the Senate. Most recently, Mr. Trump canceled at the last hour a signing ceremony for a landmark housing bill that his administration helped get through Congress. He has said he won't sign it unless the SAVE Act is passed. If he doesn't veto the housing legislation, the bill will become law without his signature on Friday night. The president has directed public attention to the act, but his administration has taken multiple actions in the last 2 years that could affect midterm voting, including suing states for access to voter rolls, investigating the 2020 election results, and initiating an aggressive redistricting campaign. The White House says it is trying to improve election integrity, but Democrats counter that the moves of Congress. He has said he won't sign it unless the SAVE Act is passed. If he doesn't veto the housing legislation, the bill will become law without his signature on Friday night. The president has directed public attention to the act, but his administration has taken multiple actions in the last 2 years that could affect midterm voting, including suing

campaign. The White House says it is trying to improve election integrity, but Democrats counter that the moves are designed to give Republicans an edge in this year's midterms. Courts have blocked most of the administration's priorities, prompting Dan Tokaji, dean of the University of Wisconsin Law School, to quote Shakespeare in characterizing them as sound and fury, signifying nothing. However, some of Mr. Trump's efforts could affect outcomes in November. Democrats are favored to flip the House, but the odds are not overwhelming. Republicans are narrowly favored to maintain a majority in the Senate. Other less tangible effects could include what Professor Tokaji describes as a loss of confidence on both sides of the ideological spectrum. As the SAVE Act remains sidelined in the Senate, here's a look at the administration's major efforts to shape elections and which are most likely to have practical consequences this fall. So, the latest projections resulting from redistricting. Redistricting is the biggest single impact of the administration on elections, according to Justin Levitt, a professor at Loyola Law School in California, who previously served as a senior policy advisor for democracy and voting rights under President Joe Biden. Redistricting wars this year have given Republicans 10 additional competitive seats compared with last summer. An April Supreme Court decision raised the bar for what constituted illegal racial gerrymandering, and that meant that Republicans increased their prospects in 16 congressional districts, which Democrats, while Democrats increased theirs in six. The terrain on which the 2026 elections will be fought in terms of the district lines looks significantly different than it did last year, says Professor Levitt. However, he stresses that a new red-leaning district doesn't mean the voters will vote Republican, just that they voted Republican recently. Administration questions election integrity. Mr. Trump has repeatedly cast doubt on the trustworthiness of U.S. elections. He has often used the word emergency to refer to the state of federal elections and claimed without citing evidence that California primary elections and a Virginia redistricting referendum this year were rigged after outcomes favored Democrats. He directed the FBI to investigate the results of the 2020 presidential election, including seizing more than 600 boxes containing 2020 ballots and voter rolls from a warehouse in Fulton County, Georgia, in January. The 2020 election was fair, and the results were accurate, according to studies and investigations from multiple sources, including a voter data expert Mr. Trump hired, and a study led by Republicans that examined why post-election lawsuits failed. Rick Hassan, director of the Safeguarding Democracy Project at UCLA School of Law, says sowing doubt about election integrity without evidence lays the groundwork for candidates to refuse to consent to their defeat, even if the election was fair. The idea that people whose candidates lose the election still accept the election was legitimate, that's really a basic tenet of democracy, he says. Michael Morley, who teaches election law at the Florida State University College of Law, notes that both parties have questioned the legitimacy of upcoming elections. Republicans by questioning election integrity, Democrats by saying disenfranchisement makes the system illegitimate and predicts close races be challenged by members of either political party. He also says GOP state election officials might try to remove alleged non-citizens from voter rolls as they did ahead of the 2024 election, which could lead to emergency litigation, to a flurry of emergency litigation before the November vote. Challenges to the validity of the election, I think that has become something of a political tool in recent years, he says. And the third point here, Trump cut election security funding. The Trump administration has cut election security funding and programs from the Cybersecurity and Infrastructure Security Agency, which has provided election security support to states since it was founded in 2018. In 2025, Elon Musk's Department of Government Efficiency slashed

0: CISA's workforce from about 3,500 employees to 2,500. The administration also ended or reduced funding for threat-sharing programs and allowed a $1 billion cybersecurity grant program for states to lapse. The administration said it cut areas in which CISA had overstepped its intended role and that more pressing concerns such as China should take priority. Some experts, including Professor Levitt, say states are equipped to fill in federal gaps, noting that CISA helped them build up solid foundations for responding to threats. Others are concerned that states could lack support for an emergency event such as a cyber attack. And the next item, DOJ court battle. The Justice Department has requested voter registration lists, sometimes containing information like partial security numbers, from states since last May. It has sued 30 states and the District of Columbia. The administration has yet to see a legal victory, and courts have dismissed 11 of these lawsuits. The Trump administration also issued two executive orders that would have restricted mail-in ballots and required states to use federal lists to purge their voter rolls, among other things. Federal judges have blocked the government from implementing the major provisions of both orders. Jasleen Singh, a senior counsel for the Democracy Program at the left-leaning Brennan Center for Justice, believes the strength of the election system means it will be able to withstand challenges. The Trump administration's actions are unprecedented, she says, but states are ready and have been running elections for decades. And the next point, Supreme Court decisions could also affect elections. Recent Supreme Court decisions have represented a split outcome for Mr. Trump. The court's decision in Watson versus Republican National Committee, which held that states can count absentee ballots postmarked by Election Day but received later, was a major setback in the president's effort to block mail-in voting. The availability of mail-in voting has not broadly changed since Mr. Trump took office in 2025, though some states have tightened their rules around it. But another June decision removed spending limits for party committees when coordinating directly with a candidate. Mr. Trump and Republicans celebrated the decision as a victory, given that the RNC currently has more than $100 million cash on hand advantage over its Democratic counterpart. And once again, this particular article was written by Caitlin Babcock, who is a staff writer at The Monitor. Continuing on in the USA section, our next headline reads, Plattner's exit opens a new race. Will Maine Democrats pick another progressive? The collapse of Graham Plattner's Senate campaign in Maine has state Democrats wrestling with questions over candidate vetting and whether the next nominee should come from the party's moderate or progressive wing. The date on this article is July the 9th. It is by Simon Montlake, who is a staff writer at The Monitor, and the dateline is Portland, Maine. In a Bayside community garden in this coastal city, Wendy Chapkis sprays water across a raised bed planted with tomatoes, beans, and squash. Gardening offers a respite from the political tumult that Maine Democrats like Ms. Chapkis are facing amid the implosion of Graham Plattner's candidacy for the U.S. Senate. On Wednesday night, Mr. Plattner announced he was suspending his campaign 2 days after Politico reported that a woman he had dated accused him of drunkenly assaulting her at home in 2021. He has denied the accusation. His decision has set off a furious scramble for Democrats to nominate another candidate to face five-term Republican Senator Susan Collins in November. Ms. Chapkis, a retired sociology professor, voted in a June primary for Mr. Plattner, a former Marine who farmed oysters, and she praises him as a generational talent. That's why this is heartbreaking, she says. The overwhelming sentiment among Democrats, I know, is grief, but they also agree that he should step aside, she added. The messy derailment of a neophyte candidate backed by Vermont Senator Bernie Sanders and other prominent progressives has reignited tensions within the party over the selection of nominees and how far left they should lean. Mr. Plattner defeated the Democratic establishment's preferred candidate, Governor Janet Mills, who stopped campaigning before last month's primary. Now, questions are being asked about candidate vetting and whether progressives overlook flaws, whether progressives overlooked flaws surfaced earlier in Mr. Plattner's campaign in search of authenticity to advance their agenda in Maine. Ms. Collins is the only GOP senator up for re-election whose state voted for Kamala Harris in 2024. Not flipping Maine could sink Democrats' hopes to regain the majority. That election math substantially raises the stakes for Democrats in this largely rural state of 1.4 million people. Mr. Plattner has until Monday to formally withdraw as the nominee. Democrats then have until July 27th to name a new candidate. Several have already come forward, many of whom ran in congressional and gubernatorial primaries in June and have name recognition. Democrats in Maine have promised a transparent nomination process, mindful of the blowback to Ms. Harris's coronation in 2024 after President Joe Biden pulled out of the election. But the challenge is daunting, says Michael Brennan, a Democratic state legislator and former mayor of Portland. There's no defined process. We're in uncharted territory, he says. The state Democratic Party plans to hold a convention, but how delegates will be chosen and whether they will be pledged to support a particular candidate is unclear. For now, perhaps the biggest question is whether Mr. Plattner's replacement will come from the wing of the party that he represented. In a video posted on Wednesday night, he accused Democrats in Washington of meddling in the process of undermining progressives. He struck an overall defiant tone, one that has been a hallmark of his insurgent campaign. To his backers, Mr. Plattner's unconventional style and personal journey are what made him the man for this political moment. Daniel Moraff, a left-wing consultant, insisted during a June interview with the Wall Street Journal that voters had grown tired of bland, on-message Democrats. Part of our thesis here is that people do not want their candidates grown in vats. They want people who are real human beings. During high school in Bangor, Mr. Plattner was voted most likely to start a revolution. He served four combat tours as a Marine, then worked as a security contractor before returning to Maine to start over. Along the way, he left a trail of controversies that dogged his campaign to the point at which some Democrats had written off his chances in November. He had a chest tattoo that is a known Nazi symbol, wrote provocative social media posts, and called himself an Antifa super soldier, and reportedly sexted with other women while married. But his supporters stuck with him, and his events grew large, enthusiastic crowds. He did something that was real. Our politics is a little boring up here, says David Farmer, a longtime Democratic consultant in Maine. The energy was real. It was easy to understand why people thought he was different and might be able to survive the scandals. Aaron Oldham, a real estate entrepreneur, hosted a fundraiser in Portland for Mr. Plattner. Now she's feeling very disappointed and frustrated at Mr. Plattner because he gambled that his personal history wouldn't be fully revealed in a high-stakes election. A tattoo is one thing, she says. Violence toward women is a totally different thing. Like other progressive Democrats, she saw Mr. Plattner as a bold candidate who spoke truth to power. We're looking for someone with a clear message, and he does have a clear message, but he's not a clear messenger, she says. The focus on finding an authentic messenger speaks to the broader challenges for Democrats who have lost their way with blue-collar voters, says Joan Williams, author of Outclassed, How the Left Lost the Working Class and How to Win Them Back. The rush to embrace Mr. Plattner and to explain away his brash ways parallels the 2022 campaign of Senator John Fetterman of Pennsylvania, who married progressive policies with a working-class image. Democrats need to find ways to connect with non-college-educated voters who make up the majority, says Professor Williams, an emerita law professor at the University of California, San Francisco. But this doesn't necessarily mean a working-class candidate. Senator John Ossoff of Georgia, for example, strikes populist chords about affordability and corruption. He does that in a very different way by giving us facts. He doesn't go all blue-collar about it, she says. Recent polling in Maine shows Mr. Plattner trailing by nearly 30 points to Ms. Collins among white men without college degrees. His biggest support base is in cities such as Portland, where around half the voters have college degrees. His exit might offer a lifeline for Democrats if they can unite around an alternative. Progressives are wary of being steamrolled by Democrats who want to move to the center. Graham Plattner motivated people to vote, says Ms. Chapkis. You need a candidate that's going to do that if you really want both registered Democrats and independents. Don Hogg, a retired government contractor out walking his dog in Portland on Wednesday, is glad to see the back of Mr. Plattner, whom he never trusted. He wants a mainstream Democrat on the ballot who can beat Ms. Collins. We can't take a chance on another Sanders-style progressive, he says. And again, this particular article was by Simon Montlake, who is a staff writer at The Monitor. And here's one final article from the USA section of today's Monitor. The headline reads, NATO seeks, quote, healthy partnership, even as new Iran tensions flare. At NATO summit, European leaders focused on burden sharing as President Trump sought support using praise, insult, and maybe more stripes on Iran. The date on this article was July the 8th. It is by Anna Mulring Grobe, who is a staff writer at The Monitor, and the dateline is Ankara, Turkey. As top leaders gathered this week for the annual NATO summit, the focus, until U.S. President Donald Trump said that any ceasefire with Iran was likely over, has been on burden sharing. Beyond calling into question the fragile ceasefire by saying the United States might hit Iran with a new wave of strikes Wednesday evening, Mr. Trump's threat complicates ongoing discussions among European partners here on how they can take on more of the alliance's defense and financial cost. By Wednesday evening, he had backtracked to say of the war in Iran, I don't think it's going to start again, and that any further strikes will be over very quickly. In a wrap-up news conference on Wednesday, NATO Secretary General Mark Rutte said he thought President Trump was totally right to strike Iran, but he also tried to turn the conversation back to the alliance and what NATO 3.0, as the capability shifts have been dubbed, might look like as he spoke of equalizing defense spending between Europe and the U.S. Mr. Rutte described the effort as a move from an unhealthy codependence to a healthy partnership. He also said on Wednesday that the alliance warmly welcomed President Trump's leadership on this front. Mr. Rutte has been derided and lauded as the Trump whisperer for his good cop role in NATO's dealings with the American president. He publicly supported Mr. Trump's decision to strike Iran again this week for what officials described as violations of the ceasefire, even as the prospect of renewed war threatened to reignite Mr. Trump's resentments about Europe not doing more to help fight the regime in Iran. Speaking to reporters in Turkey alongside Ukrainian President Volodymyr Zelensky, President Trump said the U.S. would probably hit Iran with a deluge of strikes again on Wednesday evening. I'll give them a little warning. We're going to hit them hard again tonight, he said, adding that the ceasefire was likely over, though negotiations could continue. Meanwhile, other NATO officials are warily eyeing another potential move. The Trump administration's announcement last month of a review of U.S. military forces on the continent. The U.S. has strongly hinted that such cuts hinge on Europe making good on its pledge made this time last year at The Hague to step up security spending. This is the Show Me the Money Summit, Bradley Bowman, senior director at the Foundation for Defense of Democracy, said last week during a roundtable discussion for journalists. The time for some of our NATO allies to say the check is in the mail on defense spending is over. Europe is stepping up, analysts say. Germany sent an armored brigade of 5,000 soldiers to Lithuania to shore up NATO's eastern flank, for example, marking the first permanent overseas deployment of German forces since World War II. Allies are also investing in ammunition production and other defense industrial capabilities. The U.S. would have had a difficult time prosecuting the war in Iran without the use of European bases, NATO officials privately note, NATO member nations have hosted some 5,000 U.S. military sorties during the conflict, Mr. Ruta added on Wednesday. Mr. Trump's oscillating grudges, however, have fueled concern that the troop cuts and the removal of other U.S. military resources from the continent will outpace Europe's ability to carry that burden themselves. In the background, there is also the looming matter of Greenland, on which Mr. Trump still appears to have designs. Denmark doesn't spend money or really help Greenland, but it's important for the U.S., President Trump said shortly after arriving in Turkey. The hope in making this summit a brief gathering was, like a fraught family dinner, to keep drama to a minimum, says Max Bergman, director of the Europe, Russia, and Eurasia program at the Center for Strategic and International Studies, during a roundtable discussion last week. There's maybe some passive-aggressive or rude comments thrown about here or there, he said, but nothing explodes into an actual sort of fight. Holding the NATO gathering in Ankara was seen by many as a move to make sure Mr. Trump, out of respect for authoritarian Turkish President Recep Tayyip Erdogan, would show up. Still, there is speculation that to minimize the potential for clashes, future high-profile meetings, such as the big NATO meeting scheduled for next year in Albania, might be canceled. That could make this the last summit of Mr. Trump's presidency. U.S. Defense Secretary Pete Hegseth brought the drama to a pre-summit meeting of top NATO officials last month, berating allies in front of the media, many of them noted, for letting the U.S. down in Iran after some refused to grant U.S. forces base access for operations. This did not go down well in much of Europe. Still, a Pew Research Center survey of citizens in 13 member states released this month found that two-thirds of European respondents viewed NATO favorably. In the U.S., just over half of respondents say they do. There are plenty of bread-and-butter concerns, however, among European citizens who have been watching their governments cut social programs in favor of military spending. In a nod to these concerns, and under provisions agreed to at last year's NATO summit to increase defense spending to 3.5% for traditional military hardware and another 1.5% for more open-ended defense-related expenditures, member states are also investing in civilian infrastructure such as bridges, ports, rail networks, and roads. They are integrating the lessons of Kyiv as well as, when it comes down to drones, electronic warfare, and artificial intelligence. At the summit, NATO pledged some $80 billion in military equipment assistance for Ukraine for 2027, matching the amount pledged this year. In the meantime, the alliance is using a mechanism it calls the NATO force model to map out how Europe can shoulder more of the alliance's conventional capabilities that could be needed in the event of a wider war. Still, a number of capabilities or strategic enablers in military parlance that Europe relies on for its defense remain overwhelmingly American. This includes intelligence and surveillance assets, as well as long-range bombers, air-to-air refueling, and ultimately NATO's nuclear deterrence. For now, the U.S. still pays the bulk of the NATO tab. In 2024, U.S. spending represented 52% of NATO's combined gross domestic product, but covered 64% of the alliance's expenditures, according to an Atlantic Council report. In 2025, even after The Hague pledged to extend NATO member spending to 5% of GDP, the U.S. still covered roughly 62% of the cost. Yet, as this gap decreases, so too could U.S. influence on the continent, say analysts who note that historically the U.S. didn't help Europe solely out of the goodness of its heart. The hefty contributions have given America strategic leverage on the continent. For the past 77 years, that's how we have wanted it. That is how we have insisted on NATO being structured, Mr. Bergman of CSIS said. With the moves underway to step back from NATO, American influence could wane. What is less clear is how Europe will forge its defense policy, he added, in a world where they're not going to be turning to the United States for leadership. And once again, this particular article was by Anna Mulring Grobe, who is a staff writer at The Monitor. With that, I'm afraid we have run out of time for today. As always, I appreciate you spending some of your time with me listening to a variety of articles from the Christian Science Monitor. Stay safe, stay well, stay hopeful, and I'll be back with more from the Christian Science Monitor for you next week. Thank you for listening.
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2: Hi, my name is Billy, and here is tonight's weather forecast for the Talking Information Center. This evening will be mostly clear skies with degrees low around 65. The sun rose today at 5:18 p.m. The sun will set today at 8:21 p.m. And the sun will rise tomorrow at 5:19 a.m. That's all the weather I have for today. I'm Billy with the weather for the Talking Information Center. Have a wonderful evening.
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8: Welcome to the Op-Ed Hour for July 9th, 2026. For the Talking Information Center, this is Dan Cobrin. Let's start out today talking about Zoran Mamdani's July 4th speech. How Zoran Mamdani Saved the 4th of July, by Jeet here from The Nation. In normal times, there's nothing more tedious than a 4th of July speech. It's an occasion for self-congratulatory nationalist backslapping, pompous myth-making, and oily celebrations of unity that always evade the reality of political divisions. But in a time of crisis, the tired rituals of commemorative jollification will no longer serve, which makes speeches about the meaning of the United States much more urgent. Most memorably, in 1852, Frederick Douglass redeemed the 4th of July by turning a ritual of self-praise into an occasion for searching criticism. In his immortal speech, What to the Slave is the 4th of July? Douglass articulated with unparalleled clarity the immeasurable gap between the ideals of the Declaration of Independence and the horrific reality of American bondage. This speech is reposted every Independence Day by The Nation because its core argument that the United States is an unfinished project that has yet to fulfill its deepest aspirations remains true. In 2026, the United States is once again in a national crisis, presided over by a corrupt and lawless president who incited a mob to attack the Capitol rather than accept the loss of the 2020 election. But Donald Trump is symptomatic of a deeper malaise, brought on by the centralization of power in the presidency, the withering away of congressional checks, the domination of plutocrats in politics as well as the economy, and the virulence of ethno-nationalist passions. His brazen criminality, which includes repeatedly launching wars without congressional approval, would not be possible in a healthy democracy. The national mood is sour. Trump's actions, ranging from ICE killings of protesters to the failed war in Iran, have created an angry and volatile political moment. According to a recent Gallup poll, national pride is lower than at any time the pollster has measured it in the last 25 years, especially among the majority who are not Republicans. Currently, 70% of Republicans, 28% of independents, and 14% of Democrats say they are extremely proud to be American, the pollster found. Extreme pride has edged down 7 points since last year among Republicans and 6 points among Democrats. Amid all this widespread gloom and against the backdrop of the country's 250th birthday, this year's 4th of July orations took on an added importance. Three significant speeches reflected the moment. Donald Trump's 4th of July speech, delivered at the National Mall late at night after festivities had been interrupted by a thunderstorm, was, predictably, a travesty. Rather than speaking to any of the higher aspirations of the nation, Trump bombastically ranted about his achievements while casting his political foes as communists who were beyond the pale. There were also speeches and public statements by former presidents, most notably by Barack Obama. None of these statements named Trump directly, though they were all, including the one by George W. Bush, clearly animated by concern over the president's authoritarianism. But the message they offered of needing to restore comity and acceptance of electoral results was insufficient, tired, and excessively cautious. They shared the familiar fantasy of ancient regime restoration, the hope that the turmoil of Trumpism would one day disappear like a bad dream. The one major political figure who rose to the occasion was New York Mayor Zoran Mamdani, who delivered an address on July 3rd that was clearly meant to be a preemptive response to Donald Trump's expected ravings the next day. The contrast between Trump and Mamdani could not be sharper. Trump's speech was truly a disgrace. When he spoke about the rights secured by the nation's founding, he immediately veered off into self-pity about how his political enemies were unfair to him, saying, after 250 years, unlike so many others in the world, in this country we have freedom of speech, freedom of religion, equal justice under the law, although I wasn't treated that well, but we won't get into that. Tellingly, Trump gave special attention to the right to bear arms, gloating that, for the almost 6 years that I was president, I guarded very, very powerfully your Second Amendment, and they didn't do a thing to it. And it was not easy, but we guard your Second Amendment, we guard it very, very strongly. Trump mistakenly claimed that our Declaration of Independence tells us we are all made in the image of one Almighty God. He then added, and a communist will never say that, that's for sure. History is not Trump's strong suit. He also falsely asserted that 38,000 Americans died to give us one of the greatest engineering feats of all time, Panama Canal. In fact, roughly 300 American-born workers died on the canal, while the vast majority killed, an estimated 5,000, were non-Americans. Trump also pointed to some World War II veterans in the audience and said, "So, ladies and gentlemen, these are the fighters and the banners of the greatest generation. They are the greatest generation. I hate to admit that, but they are." This is a baffling remark, but presumably one made because Trump loathes the idea that any greatest generation doesn't include him. provoked by the recent successes of the Democratic Socialists of America and perhaps having flashbacks to his friendship with the late red-hunting demagogue Roy Cohn, Trump made anti-communism a major theme of the speech. Trump averred, "America will never be a communist country. Won't happen. Communism is a loser, and it always will be." For Trump, the primordial political division, is between winners and losers. Naturally, the speech reverted to his tiresome refrain that the nation was going to hell in a handbasket under the Democrats, but is now greater than ever. This was combined with crowing over military victories, real and imagined, in Venezuela and Iran. "You look at Venezuela, you look at Iran, we wiped it out, wiped out their military. The Navy sank the Spanish fleet to the bottom of Manila Bay, one of the greatest naval victories in history, much like our recent victory by sinking the entire Iranian Navy, 159 ships, to the bottom of the sea. All done in just a moment's time, happened very quickly. Americans won the West and built the modern world, because America is a nation of winners, and today our country is winning again, and we're winning like never before. America is back, and we want to keep America great. And we will do so by approving the Save America Act, which means all voters must show voter ID, all motor business. All voters must provide a little thing called proof of citizenship. And there will be no mail-in ballots except for illness, disability, military deployment, or travel. And you won't have cheating on the elections anymore. It's very simple." Mamdani's speech seemed to anticipate the vulgar theme of winning the president would harp on. "We're told that America is exceptional because we are richer, stronger, and more powerful than everyone else," Mamdani wryly noted. "The truth, my friends, is that America is exceptional because here nothing is fixed into place." Sitting behind a desk once used by George Washington and flanked by immigrants who had been recently made citizens, Mamdani was clearly making a national address to rebuke Trump. But the power of the speech came from the fact that Mamdani didn't treat Trump and authoritarianism as the only problem. Rather, the mayor also went after the plutocrats who support Trumpism and have benefited from exploiting xenophobia. "We see a city of contradictions within a nation of contradictions. We see the wealthiest country in the history of the world, one where children go to sleep hungry, while the world's first trillionaire hungers for more. We see monopolies that dominate every industry, and oligarchs who buy elections. We see masked agents terrorizing our streets, eating food cooked by our undocumented neighbors before spiriting them away in unmarked vans. We see a nation whose immense wealth has been built by those with calloused, dirt-streaked hands, those who toil on factory floors and chisel into stone. And we see a nation that has allowed so much of that wealth to be held instead in the soft hands of a precious few." Trump offered the nation his usual toxic brew of narcissism and ethno-nationalist bigotry. Obama and the other presidents indulged in ineffectual nostalgia. Only Mamdani spoke to the moment. He named the crisis and offered as the solution a politics of solidarity. If the left continues to surge and eventually defeats the new authoritarianism, Mamdani's speech will be remembered as a classic. Mamdani's Embittered 4th of July Rant to America by Victor Davis Hanson from American Greatness. Zoran Mamdani, New York's self-described socialist mayor, could not resist using the nation's 250th anniversary celebration to trash the very country that he and his parents voluntarily sought out. As is his custom, Mamdani speaks in stereotypes and generalities, offering few, if any, examples, all laced with his accustomed, unctuous hypocrisy. Let's deconstruct his incoherent July 4th riff. America, they will tell you, belongs only to those with the right accent or the right shade of skin. The rest of us, they insist, should be grateful for merely being allowed to visit. How small they are, how weak, how unoriginal. At every moment in our past, those who led through exclusion and isolation have tried to win power and enrich themselves by turning us against one another. Thus spoke the pampered rich kid from Uganda, who immigrated to America with his now endowed professor father and elite filmmaker mother, the latter reportedly supported by millions of dollars in grants from the Qatari royal autocracy. Upon arriving, the Mandanis joined what is statistically America's wealthiest and most highly credentialed ethnic group, the enormously privileged Indian American community. But how is that possible in Mamdani's version of a racist America that supposedly detests the wrong accents and skin colors? When this Nepo baby includes himself among the supposedly victimized, the rest of us, should we laugh or cry? If Mamdani wishes to invoke the tired, Marxist, oppressed, oppressor binary, how small they are versus the rest of us, then, by his own revolutionary vocabulary, he once belonged to a settler colonial Indian expatriate elite. After all, although Uganda's Indian community comprises only about 1% of the population, it still controls roughly 60% of the nation's GDP. Mamdani melodramatically alleges of America, the rest of us, they insist, should be grateful for merely being allowed to visit, how small they are, how weak, how unoriginal. I would argue that the United States has asked nothing of the Mamdanis, much less demanded gratitude from a family whose books, films, and activism have consistently reflected anti-Americanism. Far from demanding that the Mamdanis express gratitude for exchanging Uganda for America or begrudging their rapid rise to multimillionaire status, America might reasonably ask why Mamdani is so angry at the country that welcomed his family and afforded it such extraordinary opportunities. Why is he so eager to slander it as xenophobic and racist? Does he think there is less opportunity, but more oppression, misogyny, and religious and racial intolerance in America than in Uganda or India? In any case, what is so objectionable about assuming that foreign nationals who wish to immigrate and become American citizens might feel gratitude toward a country that welcomes them? Americans welcome more immigrants each year than any other nation, and they have long admired legal immigrants who enriched the country by assimilating, acculturating, and integrating, not by carving out near-permanent ethnic enclaves. Yet Americans are understandably astonished when recent immigrants from failed states, plagued by caste prejudice, dictatorship, endemic racism, religious intolerance, Marxist-induced poverty, anti-Semitism, systemic violence, misogyny, and homophobia, begin lecturing their American hosts about America's supposed shortcomings. Stranger still, many of these angry socialist immigrants were either far less critical of the countries they left behind, or, in some cases, actually belonged to the privileged and despised ruling castes that presided over those failed societies. Moreover, is it unreasonable to expect that no immigrant community engineer more than $1 billion in welfare fraud, as we have seen with the disproportionate number of Somali immigrants charged or under investigation in Minnesota? What is so difficult about applying for legal entry into the United States instead of swarming the border under the assumption that illegal entry will be rewarded with generous housing, education, food, medical care, and other public subsidies. Is it too much to expect that the roughly 500,000 convicted criminal immigrants living in the United States, many of whom entered the country illegally, not commit crimes against the citizens of the country that admitted them? Can Mamdani explain why this supposedly racist and nativist America has since the mid-1960s admitted millions of immigrants, the overwhelming majority of them non-white, if it is so systematically xenophobic and racist? If America is as hostile toward people of Indian ancestry as Mamdani alleges, why have some 5.4 million Indians emigrated here, making them one of the nation's largest and fastest-growing foreign-born populations? Why do roughly 150,000 more choose to come to this racist hellhole each year? Do they come to be insulted or to become prosperous, educated, privileged, and secure? As for the alleged cruelty shown toward those with different accents or skin colors, Mamdani reveals a remarkable ignorance of America's long tradition of self-criticism and self-correction. Consider the diversity visa lottery, the hurdles confronting legal immigrants, and the de facto amnesties often extended to illegal immigrants. An alien visitor from another planet studying the demographics of the past seven decades might conclude that America is indeed racist against immigrants from Europe and other English-speaking countries. As for America's past sins, some 165 years ago, roughly 700,000 mostly white Americans slaughtered one another in a war to abolish slavery, an ancient and evil institution that has brought 10 times as many Africans to Spanish and Portuguese-speaking Latin America as to the American South, while more than 15 million others were sent to the Muslim world through slave trades facilitated by African rulers who sold rival tribes into bondage. To address the toxic legacy of segregation in the American South, Americans have spent roughly $25 trillion on income and race-based entitlements for the poor and for non-whites since the War on Poverty and Great Society programs began some six decades ago. Yet, for decades, federal and state governments ignored civil rights laws and court rulings prohibiting racial preferences, allowing race-based college admissions, separate dormitories, safe spaces, and graduation ceremonies to flourish. Mamdani himself understood the system well enough to attempt to game it by claiming minority status as an African. At least, Colombia rejected the claim. As for Mamdani's charge that, at every moment in our past, those who led through exclusion and isolation have tried to win power and enrich themselves by turning us against one another, such tactics of divide and conquer are precisely what he himself has mastered in demonizing whites and Jews. Indeed, such racialism has become a hallmark of his democratic socialists. Few contemporary politicians have done more than Mamdani to exploit racial division in pursuit of political power, except, perhaps, others in his own movement who are similarly maniacally obsessed with castigating whites and Jews. After all, who proposed targeting whiter neighborhoods with higher taxes? Who called AIPAC monsters? Mamdani's housing czar, C. Weaver, declared that home ownership was a weapon of white supremacy. She also endorsed a platform calling for no more white men in office. One of Mamdani's former campaign operatives, Darlisa Avila Chevalier, attacked the white women as ugly colonizer women. Mamdani's newly appointed director of appointments, Catherine Almonte da Costa, resigned after her past comments resurfaced about money-hungry Jews and the importance of ensuring that white people feel defeated. Mamdani's own wife, Rama Duwaji, reportedly liked more than 70 Instagram posts celebrating the October 7, 2023 massacre of 1,200 Jews. She also illustrated a book by the infamous and anti-Semitic Susan Abulhawa, who has called Jews supremacist vampires, rootless, soulless ghouls, and dual-loyalty Zionists. The projectionist Mamdani should look in the mirror. Few contemporary politicians in America have done more in so short a time to exploit race and anti-Semitism in pursuit of political power. That such rhetoric comes from a member of a remarkably privileged elite is less ironic than fitting. Mamdani has already described himself. Those who led through exclusion and isolation have tried to win power and enrich themselves by turning us against one another. That fits Mamdani to a T. Now let's turn to the topic of climate change. We are betraying our children with fossil fuel pollution, by William S. Becker from The Hill. The national conversation about global climate change has gone through ups and downs over the last 75 years. Climate science entered politics in the 1950s and led to bipartisan support for action in the 1970s. But the issue became intensely partisan in the 1990s when big oil companies aligned with Republicans. Congress did virtually nothing about global warming until 2022, when it passed the country's largest ever investments in clean energy. But over the last 18 months, President Trump has blocked the investments, suppressed clean energy, and accelerated America's fossil fuel production. Democrats' response has been so muted that a new term, climate shushing, has emerged to describe it. They apparently consider the issue a non-starter in Congress controlled by Republicans and a country preoccupied by the rising cost of living, so they want people to stop discussing it. Meantime, fossil fuel pollution keeps accumulating in the atmosphere like a metastasizing cancer, causing a slow-growing fever that's changing the planet's metabolism. But over the decades, whether we paid attention or not, one thing has remained constant. Our failure to get global warming under control is the greatest betrayal that any generation has ever imposed on its children. We are letting oil oligarchs get rich by robbing our children's future. This is not the American way. With the Industrial Revolution, Western societies in general adopted the ethic that each generation should make life better for its children. We are not keeping that promise now. After all these years, fossil fuels still provide more than 80% of America's and the world's energy. In America's corrupt campaign finance system, the industry uses its wealth to purchase the loyalty of politicians who help it maintain its dominance and avoid accountability for its pollution. A 2014 study found that economic elites and business interests dominate government policy, while average citizens and mass-based interest groups have little or no independent influence. The government delivers what special interests want rather than what most Americans want. The people know this. According to Gallup, voters believe the nation's most important problem is not immigration, the economy, or inflation. It's government and political leadership. Only 10% of Americans approve of how Congress does its job. Trump serves big oil by pulling America out of international climate treaties, emasculating federal climate science, eliminating pollution controls, and helping U.S. oil companies access foreign oil reserves. The world's largest banks are willing partners. Although nearly 140 countries are trying to achieve net zero carbon emissions by mid-century, 65 banks committed more than $900 billion to the coal, oil, and gas industry last year. A spokesman for J.P. Morgan Chase, the biggest lender, said it supports energy that provides reliability, affordability, security, and long-term resilience. Yet the current energy crisis proves that oil and gas cannot guarantee any of those things. Gus Spieth, the former dean of Yale School of the Environment, puts our situation concisely. We are in the late stages of a struggle to prevent a ruined planet. Why this does not motivate us sufficiently is a question we must ponder. Still, it's a mistake for politicians to assume that voters don't care. A fresh Yale George Mason University poll shows that 64% of registered voters say global warming is raising the price of utility bills, groceries, vehicle ownership, and home insurance. Importantly, Americans care about future generations. Last month, researchers from Arizona State University found that the average person thinks lawmakers should consider the impacts of their decisions on the next 17 generations, about 425 years, regarding climate policy. Americans often underestimate how much support already exists for the major mitigation measures. The mismatch among the people, Congress, and the current president proves that our principles and laws are insufficient to protect future generations from fossil fuel emissions that remain in the atmosphere and disrupt the Earth's climate for hundreds or thousands of years. What can we do about it? The next Congress should send the states a constitutional amendment that explicitly extends fundamental rights to future generations, including the right to a healthy natural world. The amendment should codify the public trust doctrine with respect to global warming, including an explicit obligation to protect the atmosphere, oceans, forests, and soils, all vital to maintaining the planet's carbon balance for present and future generations. No generation anywhere should have the right to burden its children with unpayable debt. Americans are amazingly resilient, just like the planet on which we live. By Gary Abernethy from the Empowerment Alliance. At the 250th birthday of the United States of America, our nation faces numerous divisions, challenges, and obstacles. But that has always been the case. What's important to remember is that the American people have always been extraordinarily resilient. Examples abound. Rebuilding socially and economically after the devastation of the Civil War. Recovering and even expanding after the trauma of the Great Depression and World War II. Demonstrating solidarity and resolve after the terror attacks of September 11, 2001. Refusing to surrender to the fear of the unknown during and after the COVID pandemic. Through near constant trials and tribulations since 1776, the citizens of the United States have been amazingly quick to bounce back, to meet any challenge, to prove the naysayers wrong. As President Harry S. Truman said after World War II, America was not built on fear. America was built on courage, on imagination, and an unbeatable determination to do the job at hand. Interestingly, resiliency is a trait most human beings share with the very soil on which we walk and the planet which we call home. Too often lost within the cacophony of apocalyptic predictions from the doomsday climate cult is the fact that built-in safeguards have for eons protected the environment from even the harshest pollutants, both natural and man-made. From carbon dioxide to methane to mercury to petroleum, the Earth cranks out what many categorize as pollution on a regular basis. But just as importantly, our planet's natural processes either exchange these substances into useful ones or counteract their harmful qualities. Too often, the nightmare predictions from climate alarmists fail to properly consider the Earth's natural ability to adapt and heal. A recent reminder of that fact was offered courtesy of a new study published in the science journal Nature, as reported by Science Daily. The study found that while melting frozen ground is widely known for releasing greenhouse gases, researchers found that it can also strengthen a natural process that removes carbon dioxide from the atmosphere. The Science Daily article reported, "As global temperatures rise, permafrost is thawing across many regions, exposing long frozen organic matter. Microbes break down this ancient carbon and release greenhouse gases, leading many scientists to view thawing permafrost primarily as a growing source of emissions. But as frozen ground decays, previously buried minerals become exposed and water interacts more extensively with rock surfaces. These changes accelerate chemical weathering, a process that can consume atmospheric CO2. Rise, permafrost is thawing across many regions, exposing long frozen organic matter. Microbes break down this ancient carbon and release greenhouse gases, leading many scientists to view thawing permafrost primarily as a growing source of emissions. But as frozen ground decays, previously

atmospheric CO2. What happens then? According to researchers, this weathering-driven carbon uptake can significantly reduce the amount of CO2 released by rivers. In some cases, it can even completely offset those emissions. In other words, a natural process that has long been identified as a growing source of emissions, in fact, includes a natural counterbalancing process that can even completely offset those emissions. Our planet is amazingly resilient, from forests regenerating after wildfires to rivers self-purifying after being polluted. There is a certain arrogance on the part of many people, even some scientists, to presume that God's creation is unable to withstand whatever is thrown at it, even if adjustment or recovery takes more time in some cases than others. We should strive to be good stewards of the earth, but entrepreneurship, progress, and affordability of our most reliable energy sources should not fall victim to fear-mongering or, worse, the politicization of environmental science. The researchers on the aforementioned study on permafrost emissions felt compelled to include the typical caveat that rock weathering should not be viewed as a simple or permanent solution to climate change. Don't worry, the far left will make sure we never shake the fear of climate change. The Bible tells us that God created man from the dust of the earth. It could be argued that from that dust, mankind inherited a built-in resiliency that allows us to bounce back from adversity and overcome the most daunting obstacles. Now let's look at some thoughts on NATO. The Transatlantic Alliance can't survive without trust. Washington dismisses NATO's value at its own peril. By Wolfgang Ischinger from Foreign Affairs. For over a decade, U.S. President Donald Trump has accused Washington's European allies of free-riding on American security guarantees. He has been criticizing NATO members that do not pay their fair share since launching his first presidential campaign in 2015. He threatened to pull out of the alliance after winning office and then again when running for president in 2024. Just a few weeks ago, at a NATO meeting, U.S. Secretary of Defense Pete Hegseth announced a 6-month review of the American military presence in Europe and declared that Washington's payment of its annual NATO dues would be contingent on other countries meeting their defense spending targets. And at this month's NATO summit in Turkey, the Trump administration's threats to stop supporting Europe will surely hang over the proceedings. The United States has suggested it might cut back its contributions to European security on many occasions since the end of the Cold War, but it has always come to the continent's defense when required. When Europe proved unable to manage the war that broke out in Bosnia and Herzegovina in 1992, the United States intervened, paving the way for negotiations that ended the conflict. And even though Washington showed little appetite for coordinating a response to Russia's annexation of Crimea in 2014, handing the diplomatic reins to France and Germany, the U.S. government stepped up after Russia's full-scale invasion in 2022, offering strategic leadership and providing the bulk of NATO members' military support to Ukraine. Throughout this time, the United States has pushed Europe to shoulder a greater share of NATO's defense burden. But Europeans, confident that Washington would continue to support them when it counted, did not take this message as seriously as they should have. The Trump administration has now challenged Europe's sense of safety. It has downplayed U.S. interests in Ukraine, excluded European countries from talks to end the war there, and from American deliberations to start a war with Iran, and eschewed formal processes to coordinate withdrawals of U.S. conventional forces from Europe. Unsure of the United States' reliability and worried about facing Russian aggression alone, Europe has begun gathering the necessary resources to become a capable military power. The irony is that

0: just as Europe becomes the kind of partner the United States would want to on its side, Washington's behavior has created a crisis of trust within the alliance. Now, if Washington cannot repair the damage it has done, it risks losing this ever more valuable ally altogether. On paper, the transatlantic alliance is stronger and more balanced than ever. Almost all NATO members have met or exceeded the alliance's defense spending target of 2% of GDP as of 2025, with spending increasing by 20% between 2024 and 25. European allies and Canada now account for 40% of NATO's total defense spending, up from 30% in 2020. If Europeans meet NATO's 2035 targets, they would be spending more than $800 billion, a significant increase from Europe's estimated total spending of $574 billion in 2025, and almost on par with the United States spending in 2025. In effect, the continent is beginning to do precisely what successive U.S. administrations have demanded for decades: assume greater responsibility for its own defense and thus enable Washington to focus resources elsewhere. Yet a prolonged crisis of trust could erase any benefits Europe's new defense commitments bring to the alliance. Europe's leaders are increasingly frustrated with the United States' lack of consultation with its allies. Washington, for instance, did not discuss its plans with European leaders before attacking Iran, and European governments have distanced themselves from the subsequent war as a result. In 2003, by contrast, several European governments opposed the U.S. invasion of Iraq, but still offered limited support because of a sense of allied solidarity. They participated in NATO consultations and shared intelligence. Today, European governments are far more reluctant to engage at all. Some have even restricted U.S. military access to their airspace or bases for operations linked to Iran. This wariness of the United States has been building for months. In Ukraine, rather than clearly representing collective allied interests in the diplomatic process to end the war, Washington has presented itself as a mediator between Russia and NATO. This was most apparent in Trump's 28-point peace plan, leaked in November 2025, that heavily favored Russian interests, causing consternation in European capitals. Meanwhile, his public threats to seize Greenland have been met with outright hostility. In January, when Washington threatened to impose tariffs on European countries that opposed Trump's ambition to acquire the territory, the European Union started to consider retaliatory economic measures whose use against an ally would previously have been unthinkable. The Greenland episode generated ill will among the European public, too. A poll commissioned by the European Council on Foreign Relations and conducted in May 2026 in 15 European countries shows that a quarter of Europeans now view the United States as a rival or even an adversary, and the numbers are rising. Trump has now challenged Europe's sense of safety. The consequences of this erosion of trust should be of immediate concern to Washington. One potential outcome is that Europeans might start looking for alternatives to the transatlantic partnership. Some countries might be tempted to hedge between China and the United States, as countries in Latin America and elsewhere are doing already, including by deepening economic ties with Beijing. Others might even choose to side with China. And if far-right parties gain power in certain European countries, their leaders have suggested they might seek to rekindle political, business, and energy ties with Moscow rather than Washington. Perhaps more important, by allowing the crisis of trust to persist, the United States risks missing out on the benefits of an alliance with a truly capable partner. Europe has ceased to be a free rider and is quickly becoming a strategic asset. Its contributions are most obvious in Ukraine, where European countries have filled in the gaps as American assistance has declined. In 2025 alone, they increased their financial and humanitarian support by almost 60%, and military assistance by 67%, spending more than $80 billion, according to the Germany-based Kiel Institute. Europe has financed the continued delivery of American weapons to Ukraine using a NATO procurement mechanism. And the EU has kept Ukraine from financial collapse by providing it with a loan package worth more than $100 billion. The United States' allies, in effect, have enabled Washington to reduce its involvement in the war without severely jeopardizing Ukraine's prospects, which is precisely what American officials have long wanted. If Europe delivers on its defense spending pledges, becoming a capable military power in its own right, then the United States will have even more to gain from the alliance. With larger numbers of well-equipped soldiers at elevated states of readiness, Europe will be able to engage in high-intensity operations and sustained deployments. A stronger European defense industrial base would also provide additional capacity and useful redundancies for the U.S. defense industrial base, which is already struggling to replenish stockpiles after a few weeks of a war against Iran. But having a materially strong ally in Europe will do the United States little good if European leaders are not willing to work closely with Washington. Cooperation on stabilizing the Middle East and building a durable European security architecture depends on mutual trust and requires that the United States treat Europe as a partner, not as a dependent. Fortunately for American officials, Washington has an opportunity to win back Europe's trust, the Ukraine negotiations. During the Balkan Wars of the 1990s, the United States coordinated its diplomatic efforts through the Contact Group, which brought together France, Germany, Italy, Russia, and the United Kingdom for regular meetings. A similar mechanism could bring key European allies into today's U.S.-led talks. Europeans, after all, will be indispensable to securing a ceasefire, containing Russia, and ensuring long-term stability after the war ends. The unity on display at the G7 summit in France in June, where leaders affirmed their unwavering support for Ukraine in defending its freedom, sovereignty, and territorial integrity, pledged to deliver more aid and committed to increasing economic pressure on Russia, indicates that there is a window of opportunity to work toward peace. But Washington now needs to ensure that Europe has a real stake in any deal that might emerge. The United States must also try to mend the rift it created when it began the war with Iran by bringing Europe into the talks to secure the peace. Europeans stand ready to support efforts to restore and maintain freedom of navigation in the Strait of Hormuz. France and the United Kingdom have been advocating a multinational mission to do just that. They bring decades of experience from the negotiations that culminated in the 2015 Iran nuclear deal, and they can help Washington secure buy-in from key regional actors, including the Gulf states, for a final settlement with Tehran, lowering the risk of a return to war. The United States may continue to reduce its military footprint in Europe, but it should carefully coordinate any drawdowns or changes. When American leaders announce troop withdrawals abruptly and as a punishment, such as when Trump announced in early May that thousands of U.S. soldiers would be withdrawn from Germany after German Chancellor Friedrich Merz criticized the war in Iran, they reinforce the perception of an unbalanced relationship and further erode trust. Close consultation is necessary to allow European countries to replace any essential capabilities the United States withdraws. If the United States acts unilaterally, Russia will eagerly exploit the resulting gaps in NATO defenses, putting at risk not only European societies and armies, but also U.S. soldiers stationed on the continent. Finally, the United States must accept that Europe needs to reduce its dependence on the American defense industry. Washington seems reluctant to do so. In December, during the NATO foreign ministers meeting, U.S. Deputy Secretary of State Christopher Landau reportedly told European allies that policies he considered to be protectionist and exclusionary, pushing U.S. companies out of the European market, would undermine collective defense. So far, Europe's rearmament has relied heavily on purchases from American firms. European NATO members source roughly 51% of their military equipment from the United States between 2022 and 2024. But if Europe is to assume greater responsibility for its own defense, it needs to sustain public support for higher budgets. That requires spending more at home, so that investments in defense generate jobs and broader domestic economic returns. And if Europe's spending is to yield more effective militaries, the continent will need a genuine single market for defense and cooperation on the procurement and development of weapons. A competitive European defense industrial base does not pose a threat to the United States. Instead, it will make NATO stronger by expanding the alliance's industrial capacity. Europe may still look like a free rider to some in Washington. It can be slow to act, and its progress has been uneven. But it is clear that Europeans are increasingly prepared to invest in the defense of the continent. In the years ahead, Europe will want the United States to remain engaged in the continent's security through its involvement in NATO and provision of its nuclear umbrella. It will also seek the ability to deter Russia conventionally on its own. Europe's wishes are nothing extraordinary. Washington has long regarded its own freedom of action as indispensable to its security. Yet preserving a transatlantic relationship in which both sides can choose when to act independently and when to act in concert requires trust between allies. The NATO summit this month is an opportunity to take the first steps toward rebuilding that kind of relationship. Europeans should present a clear and sustainable path to meeting their defense spending pledges and express their willingness and ability to shoulder a larger share of Europe's conventional deterrence and defense. The United States, in turn, should reaffirm its commitment to the alliance. In practice, that means discussing the details of how to shift defense responsibilities with allies, working out a transition plan with agreed timelines for potential troop or capability withdrawals, and involving Europeans in negotiations to end the wars in Ukraine. Washington should treat NATO's decision-making body as the go-to forum for coordination and consultation on security concerns that alliance members share. For decades, Washington complained that Europe was not doing enough. Now that Europe is finally doing more, the question is whether American leaders recognize the opportunity in front of them. If the United States is ready to treat Europe as a genuine partner, it will gain not only a stronger ally, but a more sustainable foundation for its own global leadership. Leaving NATO, even for the wrong reasons, is good policy, by Michael Chapman from the Cato Institute. President Donald Trump has suggested that the United States should leave NATO, pointing to allies' refusal to help control the state of Hormuz, the Strait of Hormuz, and limits on using U.S. bases in Europe in the war against Iran. Although Trump's reasoning is flawed, given NATO's rules of engagement, his core point is sound. The U.S. should withdraw from the alliance. It's also a goal that many libertarians and some conservatives support. I think that NATO made a terrible mistake when they wouldn't send a small amount of military armament to support us, Trump said in late March. NATO just wasn't there. We spend hundreds of billions of dollars a year on NATO protecting them. Now, based on their actions, I guess we don't have to be, do we? Why would we be there for them if they're not there for us? Secretary of State Marco Rubio echoed that frustration. When we need them to allow us to use their military bases, their answer is no. then why are we in NATO? You have to ask that question. After this conflict is concluded, we're going to have to re-examine that relationship. He added, since Europe won't allow us to use the bases we man and fund for their defense, we ought to close them down and remove our troops. At the same time, NATO's own rules explain why allies did not respond as Trump expected. According to the alliance, an armed attack against one NATO member shall be considered an attack on all members. Because Iran did not attack the United States, NATO members are not obliged to assist. Even so, the larger issue is NATO's continued relevance. Formed in 1949 to counter the Soviet Union, the alliance now includes 32 members, decades after the USSR's collapse, with the U.S. still shouldering a disproportionate share of the cost. Concerns about NATO are not new. Senator Robert Taft warned in 1949 that only Congress could declare war, but under the new pact, the president can take us into war without Congress. General Dwight D. Eisenhower, who later became president, expressed concern about a permanent U.S. military presence in Europe. As the first Supreme Allied Commander of NATO, he said, if in 10 years all American troops stationed in Europe for national defense purposes have not been returned to the United States, then this whole project will have failed. After the Cold War, criticism shifted toward NATO expansion. In 1997, Ambassador George F. Kennan, a conservative and foreign policy realist, warned that expansion would be the most fateful error of American policy and said it would make the founding fathers turn over in their graves. This has been my life, and it pains me to see it so screwed up in the end. Libertarian scholars have consistently raised similar concerns. The 1994 Cato Institute book, Beyond NATO, argued that if the alliance succeeded against the Warsaw Pact, it is reasonable to ask whether it should go out of business. The Cato Handbook for Congress urged lawmakers to oppose any further expansion of the alliance, recognize that NATO has little relevance in the war against America's terrorist adversaries, pass legislation requiring the withdrawal of all U.S. forces stationed in Europe, and conduct a comprehensive debate about whether continued U.S. membership in NATO serves American interests. More recently, the 2022 Cato Handbook for Policymakers advised that lawmakers abandon efforts to expand NATO and resume with the withdrawal of U.S. troops from Germany and withdraw the additional 20,000 U.S. troops sent to Eastern Europe in the wake of the Russian invasion of Ukraine. The strategic logic behind these recommendations is straightforward. There's simply no good reason for the United States to be the central pillar of European security in the 21st century, says Justin Logan, Cato's Director of Defense and Foreign Policy Studies. He adds that Trump's skepticism, though sometimes based on faulty premises, can still be useful. He should undermine the U.S. commitment to the alliance. Trump's latest reason for being angry at European allies is misguided, but his tendency to distance the United States from NATO is useful, a spur to reduce Europe's dependence on the United States. Senator Rand Paul, a conservative libertarian, wrote, President Trump is right to strongly consider leaving NATO. I support the president's constitutional authority under Article 2 to withdraw from any treaty, including NATO, without needing Senate approval. European leaders appear to be preparing for that possibility. The Wall Street Journal reported April 1st that Finland's president, Alexander Stubb, said, the basic message to our American friends is that after all these decades, it's time for Europe to take more responsibility for its own security and defense. That shift toward greater European responsibility is encouraging news for both the United States and its allies. Well, that's all the time I have for today. You've been listening to the Op-Ed Hour for the Talking Information Center. This is Dan Cobrin. Have a great rest of your day.
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2: 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This evening will be mostly clear.

0: 519 AM. That's all the weather I have for today. I'm Billy with the weather for the Talking Information Center. Have a wonderful evening.
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3: 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Framingham.
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5: Hello, this is Mary Lee for Talking Information Radio on July 10th, reading articles from Reason. This is from Mariana Trujillo. About one-third of Brazilians in formal employment have a 6x1 workday week, 6 days of work followed by 1 day of rest, which is particularly common in sectors such as air travel, hotels, healthcare, retail, and food service. In late May, Brazil's Chamber of Deputies approved a constitutional amendment that would effectively ban this work arrangement, sending the proposal to the Senate for ratification. The proposal would reduce Brazil's constitutionally set cap on weekly working hours from 44 to 40 and require 2 paid rest days per week. In Brazil, service workers are typically paid a fixed monthly salary rather than an hourly wage, as is more common in the United States. Because the amendment would prohibit employers from reducing those salaries to reflect the shorter schedule, employers would have to pay the same monthly wage for roughly 10% fewer hours of work. The amendment was introduced by Federal Deputy Erica Hilton, a member of Brazil's lower house from the Socialism and Liberty Party, PSOL. In Hilton's view, working 6 days just to get 1 day off isn't a life. It's exploitation. You can't live only one-seventh of your own life. The proposal quickly captured Brazilian attention and gained political momentum, clearing the lower house in a 461-19 second-round vote. For actors and social media influencers, public support for the measure seemed almost mandatory. In an Instagram reel with over 1 million views, actress Letitia Colin declared, 6x1 is a political project. It's a system created to keep workers exhausted. A recent poll found that 63% of Brazilians support ending the 6x1 work schedule. Supporters argue this is a long overdue reform for workers in grueling service sector jobs. I know what it feels like to have swollen feet from standing for 8, 10, 12 hours. I know because I lived it, said Dandara Tanansen, a federal deputy from the Workers' Party, the party of President Luiz Inácio Lula da Silva, who is seeking re-election this year. But banning 6x1 is more likely to harm the very workers it is supposed to help. By forcing employers to pay the same salary for fewer hours of work, the proposal would raise the hourly cost of formal labor without increasing workers' productivity. To manage higher labor costs, businesses may hire fewer workers, raise prices, or automate where possible. The result would be to push more employees to the informal sector, which already accounts for about 40% of workers in Brazil. In fact, many 6x1 workers are already in the informal sector and thus would not be affected by the amendment at all. As Kim Kataguiri, one of the few federal deputies who voted against the amendment, explained in his floor speech, almost everyone would like to see the end of the 6x1 schedule. The disagreement is over whether this amendment will actually deliver it. I'm not going to lie to a worker and tell him that just because the Constitution now says his schedule will be 5x2, that will happen in practice, Kataguiri said. That is a lie. The sooner it starts, the sooner people will realize it's a farce, that their lives haven't changed, haven't improved. The proposal would also likely make entry-level service work harder to find. Young and inexperienced workers require more training and time on the clock before they become productive. If the hourly cost of employing someone rises, employers will likely have stronger incentives to favor experienced workers over first-time job seekers. Even for those who keep their jobs, banning 6x1 might make service jobs even more unpleasant. Many of these jobs depend on multiple workers per shift. Under the new rule, employers might simply expect the current workforce to handle the same customer flow with fewer co-workers on the floor. More generally, the proposal rests on the faulty premise that everyone wants to work less. As it turns out, most people don't want to work less, they want to earn more. It's the same faulty assumption underpinning John Maynard Keynes' 1930 essay, Economic Possibilities for Our Grandchildren, in which he theorized that if the productivity gains he observed in his lifetime continued, his grandchildren would work only 15 hours a week and mostly for fun. Yet, more than 100 years later, the average American with a full-time job works at least 40 hours a week. That's because many of us have chosen larger homes, better health care, vacations and education over shorter work weeks. The trade-off is even sharper in Brazil because a constitutional amendment would primarily affect some of the country's lowest earners. Many of them earn salaries near the minimum wage, which is roughly $300 a month. For workers with basic net needs still unmet, an extra day of rest may not feel like liberation. It may simply become time for a side gig. The source of their discomfort is not the lack of free time, it's poverty. The prevalence of the 6-day work week in Brazil is a symptom of a stagnant economy. Shorter work weeks and better working conditions emerge from productivity gains and competition for labor. Labor law merely codifies these gains. An outright ban on demanding work schedules is not the solution. Brazilian workers need productivity growth, more formal job opportunities, and a labor market in which employers compete for them. Mandating across-the-board improvements in working conditions before productivity gains materialize will only exclude the most vulnerable workers, delaying their economic ascent. The Supreme Court protected donor privacy. This is a new article. The IRS didn't get the memo. By Bradley Smith and Brett Nolan. The Supreme Court issued a resounding victory for donor privacy and free speech last month in First Choice Women's Resource Centers versus Davenport. But it is cold comfort to the hundreds of thousands of nonprofit organizations around the country that must continue handing over similar information to the IRS every year. First Choice reaffirmed that the First Amendment strongly protects the privacy of nonprofit supporters. The case arose after New Jersey's Attorney General issued a sweeping subpoena to First Choice, a Christian pro-life medical nonprofit serving pregnant women, new mothers, and fathers. The subpoenas demanded the names and addresses of nearly all of First Choice donors. The Supreme Court unanimously held that such demands inflict real and immediate harm because they deter people from associating with disfavored groups, even if the government promises to keep the information confidential. This outcome should not be surprising. Nearly 70 years ago, in NAACP versus Alabama, the Supreme Court recognized the vital relationship between the First Amendment and privacy. Few people might be willing to donate to a controversial or dissident group if that information might fall into the wrong hands. And NAACP versus Alabama was a perfect example. The Alabama Attorney General tried to obtain a list of the NAACP's members in a blatant move to discourage people living in the Jim Crow South from supporting the civil rights organization. The Supreme Court blocked the effort because the Attorney General failed to show that Alabama had an important need for such sensitive information. Drawing on this precedent, First Choice once again explained that demands for donor information inevitably chill First Amendment freedoms. And that's true, the Supreme Court held, the moment the demand is made. Organizations can therefore go straight to federal court to protect their privacy without waiting for a state court to order them to comply. First choice will have implications far beyond one New Jersey subpoena. To its credit, the federal government recognized as much, filing an amicus brief urging the court to rule in the nonprofit's favor. But it's a much different story for the federal government in Buckeye Institute versus Internal Revenue Service, a case that our organization, the Institute for Free Speech, is litigating in the U.S. Court of Appeals for the Sixth Circuit. In Buckeye, the IRS is defending a broad disclosure regime that requires hundreds of thousands of nonprofits to disclose donor information to the federal government every year. 5 years ago, in Americans for Prosperity Foundation versus Bonta, the Supreme Court held that disclosing this information, which appears on a tax form called a Schedule B, creates a real and pervasive chilling effect on the First Amendment. But the IRS claims that because donors to Buckeye can receive a tax deduction for their charitable contribution, Bonta doesn't apply. On the same day, the Supreme Court announced its decision in First Choice. The IRS was in the Sixth Circuit arguing that courts should not second-guess the government's claim to stockpile a treasure trove of sensitive donor data. The central question in Buckeye is what standard courts must apply to evaluate the law. The Supreme Court's decision in First Choice reaffirmed that any demand for donor information requires the government to satisfy exacting scrutiny. That means the government cannot compel organizations to reveal their donors without first proving that collecting this information is necessary to further an important government interest. But in Buckeye, the federal government has urged the court to adopt a far more deferential approach on the theory that nonprofit organizations can avoid the disclosure requirement simply by foregoing tax-exempt status. This interpretation would allow the government to condition valuable tax benefits on a willingness to surrender one's fundamental rights. Buckeye is far more than a technical dispute about tax forms. At stake is whether the federal government can systematically collect the identities of tens of thousands of nonprofit donors year after year across the entire country, despite no suspicion of wrongdoing and without even a second glance from the courts. First Choice recognizes how critical associational privacy is to the freedoms we all cherish. But those freedoms mean nothing if the courts do not apply the scrutiny to government overreach that the Constitution demands. This article is entitled, Florida's Chrome Immigrant Detention Center Leads the Country in Use of Force, by C.J. Saramilla. A South Florida immigrant detention center that's been the subject of numerous allegations of poor conditions and abuse was the national leader in using physical force against detainees, according to leaked incident reports. Use of force data published by the Washington Post in conjunction with a May 4th story show that staff at the Chrome North Service Processing Center, an Immigration and Customs Enforcement detention center on the western edge of Miami-Dade County, reported more uses of physical force against immigrant detainees than any other detention center over a two-year period. The Post called the data from hundreds of internal ICE emails called the, quote, Daily Detainee Assault Report, which summarizes incidents of physical force against detainees. The reports covered 98 ICE detention facilities from January 24 to February 26, covering the last year of the Biden administration and the first year of President Donald Trump's second term in office. The data show that Chrome reported 176 uses of force over 26 months, accounting for 12% of all 1460 documented use of force incidents captured in the data. Reported use of force at Chrome appear to have decreased between the last year of the Biden administration and the first year of Trump's second term, dropping from 109 reports to 62. However, that drop coincides with a nationwide documentation collapse that occurred several months after Trump took office. Biden-era reports often contained short narratives of the incidents, including the circumstances and types of force used, but those narratives largely disappear from ICE reports in 2025, replaced by boilerplate language. Detainee injuries are still reported, but not their exact cause. For example, a September 2025 report notes that a Bahamian detainee at Chrome sustained several contusions and a lacerated lip, but all other details are omitted. Katie Blankenship, an attorney at Sanctuary of the South, an immigrant legal aid organization that is involved in several lawsuits challenging conditions at South Florida immigration detention centers, is not surprised by the numbers. Blankenship says Chrome is the largest ICE facility in the region. The data also don't cover county jails and other holding facilities that aren't subject to the same reporting standards. Lack of transparency is the norm, Blankenship says. Are these numbers troubling? Absolutely, because just what they self-report is terrifying. So imagine what's actually happening. Chrome was also a significant outlier in its use of four-point restraint chairs, one of the most extreme methods of restraining someone. During the Biden administration, 23 incident reports from Chrome mentioned the use of four-point restraint chairs. There are only 38 restraint chair uses total in the data set, meaning that Chrome accounts for 61% of all documented uses of restraint chairs during the two-year period. The Trump-era reports never mentioned restraint chairs, although that is probably due to the previously mentioned switch to boilerplate language. I don't know why this is, but for some reason, Chrome has been using these four-point restraint chairs for years, Blankenship says. She says she had a client at Chrome during the Biden administration who suffered basically complete nerve damage from the restraints on this chair. It is not typically used as restraint, Blankenship says. It's used as corporal punishment, which is forbidden in civil detention. They shouldn't be doing that at all. In one 2024 incident included in the data, a wheelchair-bound detainee in Chrome's medical unit was placed in restraints after becoming agitated. While being transported in a wheelchair, the detainee resisted Chrome staff, refused instructions, became aggressive, and attempted to eject himself from the wheelchair, prompting them to use a calculated use of force to put him in a four-point restraint chair and spit mask. Chrome has been the subject of numerous reports by civil rights groups and news outlets. A report published last July by Human Rights Watch, Americans for Immigrant Justice, and Sanctuary of the South found that staff at Chrome and two other South Florida immigrant detention centers, subjected detained individuals to dangerously substandard medical care, overcrowding, abusive treatment, and restrictions on access to legal and psychosocial support. The report echoed multiple news stories that similarly documented allegations of overcrowding, filth, and negligence at the Chrome Detention Center. As the number of people in federal immigration detention has swelled due to the Trump administration's mass deportation campaign, deaths in ICE custody have reached an all-time high, and allegations of abuse and neglect continue to pour out of federal detention centers. You're just seeing this level of apathy and cruelty that's literally killing people, Blankenship says. The Department of Homeland Security did not immediately respond to a request for comment. This article is entitled Report. UK Government Gave Terrorists and Criminals $37.5 Billion by Reem Ibrahim. From 2015 to 2021, more than £28 billion, about $37.5 billion, was given to terrorists and hostile states by the British government, according to The Telegraph. As the outlet reports, a secret government dossier shows more than £28 billion of spending ended up in the hands of terrorist groups and other national security threats. Sources told The Telegraph that an organized crime network linked to Eastern Europe made a concerted effort to obtain British public funds. The document includes details of COVID loans being sent to Islamic State group terrorists, grants given to companies linked to the Russian government, and research spending on companies associated with the Chinese military. The report also outlines instances of human traffickers claiming government benefits and COVID relief grants being channeled to the Islamic State in Syria. Officials have reportedly known the scathing details of the dossier, which was commissioned by security officials in 2023 after reports emerged of widespread fraud in the government's pandemic-era rescue packages for years. The secret dossier was never made public to save the government from the political embarrassment of revealing the huge scale of misdirected funds, according to the sources who spoke to The Telegraph. This isn't the first report on government waste during the COVID-19 pandemic. In 2025, the British government published a report to Parliament which found that £10.9 billion, or $14.6 billion, of taxpayer money had been lost to fraud and error during the pandemic response. An estimated £324 million, or $434 million, of personal protective equipment spending was fraudulent. Meanwhile, their bounce-back loan scheme issued a 1.5 million loans worth £46.5 billion, or $62.3 billion, with an estimated £2.8 billion, or $3.75 billion, lost to fraud and error. That report found that inadequate checks facilitated significant volumes of fraudulent applications and that loans were dished out to businesses, but no checks were made. Officials knew of the risks associated with handing out such large sums of money from the start. That report said that they lacked the necessary capabilities to effectively manage the fraud and error risks associated with a substantial loan portfolio, and that they recognized the high fraud risk. The secret dossier was compiled by analyzing government grants awarded between 2015 and 2021, a period in which even billions in misdirected funds represented only a fraction of the British state's vast aid expenditure. During this period, Britain had one of the highest foreign aid budgets in the world, committing to 0.7% of gross national income toward foreign aid. Under the statutory target, foreign aid spending rose from £12.1 billion, about $16.2 billion, in 2015 to £15.2 billion, or about $20.4 billion, in 2019, before falling to £11.4 billion, or about $15.3 billion, in 2021 after the government reduced the target to 0.5% of gross national income. Across the seven-year period, Britain spent roughly £95 billion, or about $127.4 billion, on foreign aid. Indeed, wasteful spending under the guise of foreign aid is not a new phenomenon. As one report from the Institute of Economic Affairs, a British free market think tank, details, the government has spent foreign aid in regions that are wealthier than parts of Britain itself. The richest region that received foreign aid, Ordos in China, was richer than 69 regions in Britain. Projects funded include a temporary cycle lane in Mexico City and an all-female traditional Chinese opera in Shanghai. However, the Telegraph's reporting reveals that the government has now well and truly outdone itself. The government does not just fund frivolous projects, but also directly finances fraudsters, gangsters, terrorists, and hostile regimes. Looks like a government big enough to spend billions in the name of saving the world is also foolish enough to hand that money to some of the worst people in it. That's the end of that. This article is called "Your Uber Driver May Soon Be Unionized. At What Cost?" by C. Jarrett Dieterle. Gig worker unionization could be coming to an Uber ride near you. On June 1st, the Illinois legislature passed a bill which allowing rideshare drivers in the land of Lincoln to unionize. The legislation, which would apply to the state's nearly 100,000 Uber and Lyft drivers, marks the third such state law to pass in just the past 3 years. The state isn't the first. Gig work unionization is spreading and is likely to hurt both drivers and riders in the years ahead. The history of rideshare unionization starts in Massachusetts, which became the inaugural state to allow rideshare drivers to unionize in 2024. The Massachusetts law is notable for providing a fairly easy path to unionization, with any union that gains support from 5% of drivers becoming eligible to obtain a list of all potential rideshare drivers in the state in order to increase its membership rolls. If the union eventually goes on to sign up a mere 25% of eligible drivers, it becomes the certified bargaining representative for all drivers statewide. This model is known as sectoral bargaining, in which sector-wide bargaining replaces the firm-level bargaining that is usually seen across America. Sectoral bargaining has gained ascendancy in Europe and Australia and is preferred by unions as a particularly cost-effective way to avoid the arduous work of company-by-company organizing efforts. The stakes are potentially enormous. In Massachusetts, the newly recognized App Drivers Union cleared the needed representation threshold of 25% a few weeks ago to officially become the bargaining representative of 70,000 drivers across the state. This makes it the largest private sector union organizing victory since United Auto Workers unionized at Ford in 1941. The other two states to pass gig unionization legislation, California and now Illinois, have structured their laws in a similar way to the Massachusetts model, again utilizing a sectoral bargaining approach. The Illinois bill currently sits on the desk of Democratic Governor J.B. Pritzker, who is expected to sign it. California, which greenlit gig unionization in 2025, allows 800,000 gig workers in the Golden State to potentially become unionized. Minnesota has also considered similar legislation that could apply to its 10,000 rideshare drivers. While union membership rates nationwide have barely budged in recent years and remain at historic lows, this trend could reverse itself if hundreds of thousands of gig workers suddenly become new union members in the decade ahead. These gig unionization laws also allow for what's known as binding interest arbitration, which provides that if the relevant businesses and unions are unable to agree to a contract within a certain period of time, usually after several months, then a government-backed arbitration panel can be appointed to impose contract terms on the parties. Binding interest arbitration is a long-time policy priority for organized labor, since it provides a way to dictate contract terms to private businesses that are resistant to union demands. The concept is enjoying renewed and bipartisan popularity among policymakers. In Congress, a bill known as the Faster Labor Contracts Act, which is backed by a handful of pro-union Republicans, along with enjoying unanimous Democratic support, recently passed the House of Representatives and likewise utilizes binding arbitration for contract impasses. As with the FLCA, the Illinois Rideshare Unionization Bill received modest Republican support, underscoring the rise of a burgeoning pro-labor strand within the GOP at both the state and federal level. But the rideshare unionization push is at least in part a backdoor attempt to treat gig workers as full-scale employees rather than independent contractors. Debates over how to classify gig workers came to a head during the debate over California's notorious A.B.5 law, which passed in 2019 and sought to turn contractors in the state into employees, a move that was partially rejected by state voters in a later ballot proposition. But while direct reclassification efforts for gig workers have failed to gain the traction that progressives desired, gig unionization still moves gig workers one step closer to traditional employee status. By its nature, negotiating sector-wide rules for rideshare drivers across an entire state imposes one-size-fits-all standards on workers and platforms. As a result, more platforms will likely resort to arranged scheduling models that limit how many workers can be active on a platform at any given time. This runs counter to what big gig workers actually want, which is flexibility in the login, anytime access of gig roles. In fact, this result has already been seen in locales that have pushed aggressive minimum wage laws for gig workers. Another one-size-fits-all progressive labor policy that left-leaning cities have begun importing to gig work in recent years. For instance, the wait list to become an Uber Eats driver in New York City grew to 27,000 after the Big Apple passed a minimum wage ordinance for app-based food delivery in 2023. The minimum wage rules forced Uber to limit drivers in an effort to control spiking labor costs. Unfortunately, draconian sector-wide labor rules will also raise labor costs for these platforms, with the costs inevitably being passed along to riders in the form of more expensive Uber rides. Such a passed-along price increase has also already been seen with the minimum wage mandates for food delivery. The gig worker unionization drive that is spreading across America is a potential sleeping giant. It could lead to increased union membership rules, the proliferation of sectoral bargaining inside the country, and the adaptation of binding arbitration procedures that will overturn America's long tradition of voluntary labor agreements and negotiations. The costs of continuing down this path are clear for both riders and drivers. The end. This article is called Minnesota Law Banning Prediction Markets Creates Victimless Crime by Tosin Akintola. Last October, Minnesota State Senator Matt Klein, Democrat from Mendota Heights, wagered $50 on the prediction market Kalshi that he would win his congressional primary this August. After Kalshi flagged the bet, Klein was fined $539.5 and received a five-year suspension from the platform in April. While he tried to frame his experience as similar to that of many other Minnesotans, there should have been no ambiguity to Klein that his actions ran afoul of Kalshi's rules and federal regulations against insider trading. Rediscovering his morals, Klein then co-authored a bill in the Minnesota legislature to ban prediction markets in the state, making it a felony for anyone to create, control, operate, support, or advertise with a prediction market. On Monday, Democratic Governor Tim Walz signed the bill into law, making Minnesota the first state to issue an outright ban on the platforms. The law draws the state into an ongoing feud between the U.S. Commodity Futures Trading Commission, which is a federal agency that regulates prediction markets, and states that have chosen to prohibit their use. While Minnesota is not the first state to restrict access to prediction markets, Nevada, for instance, has a court-imposed restraining order against prediction markets. It is the first to ban these platforms and criminalize participation in the industry altogether. The state's ban covers prediction markets tied to sporting events, casino games, the actions of an individual or group, elections, disasters, both human and natural, and death. It originally included weather events or conditions, but that provision was removed after lawmakers realized it would criminalize farmers for hedging against unexpected price drops. In response to Minnesota's ban, the CFTC has filed for a preliminary injunction with the U.S. District Court for the District of Minnesota. As Reason has covered, after Arizona, Connecticut, Illinois, New Jersey, Massachusetts, and Wisconsin pursued legal action against prediction markets, the CFTC countersued, arguing that the Commodity Exchange Act gives it exclusive jurisdiction to regulate financial markets, including prediction markets, which are more akin to stock exchanges than traditional gambling platforms like FanDuel or DraftKings. The CFTC has also filed amicus briefs in the U.S. Court of Appeals for the Ninth Circuit and the Supreme Judicial Court of Massachusetts in support of prediction markets. CFTC Chairman Michael Selig says the law turns lawful operators and participants in prediction markets into felons overnight. He's right. Under the law's prohibition on promoting transactions, a Minnesota resident who advertises or markets the use of prediction markets, even to non-Minnesota residents, could be charged with a felony. The law would also turn proprietors of legitimate businesses, such as age and ID verification sites, into felons for contracting with prediction markets. According to the state's Sentencing Guidelines Commission, anyone found guilty of violating the ban on prediction markets could receive probation, up to a year in jail or other non-jail sanctions. Tellingly, the law fails to identify a victim. Prediction markets do nothing more than facilitate transactions between willing consumers. Yet Minnesota's law would place violators on the same criminal tier as anyone guilty of assault in the second degree or simple robbery. The bill's definition of prediction market is also broad enough that it could potentially include participation in systems like the Iowa Electronic Markets Model, an online futures market that pays out contracts on events banned under the law, such as political outcomes. Elizabeth Diana, head of communications at Kalshi, tells Reason Minnesota's law is unconstitutional. Instead of regulated platforms like Kalshi, Polymarket, and Robinhood, she says the state's law would force consumers to use unregulated offshore markets where there are no consumer protections. While the company isn't planning any legal action against Minnesota, Diana says the CFTC is rightfully suing the state to bring it into compliance with federal law. A spokesperson for Polymarket also called into question Minnesota's standing to issue a ban, saying the state's action runs counter to the federal government's established framework for regulating prediction markets, as evidenced by the lawsuit from the CFTC. State Senator John Marty, Democrat Roseville, the bill's author, might have given away the game when he cited dramatic cuts into the revenue of Minnesota's regulated gambling as reasons for banning platforms like Kalshi and Polymarket. Senators Marty and Klein did not respond to Reason's request for comment. Minnesota adults can understand the risk of financial loss associated with prediction markets. The ban seems nothing more than a paternalistic approach to governing, turning law-abiding residents into criminals for engaging in legal conduct. The end of that. This article is entitled 77-year-old Florida veteran investigated for sending an official a postcard saying, quote, "You lack values," by C.J. Saramilla. Public records show that high-ranking Florida officials were behind a recent threat investigation into a 77-year-old Army veteran. The reason for the investigation? A postcard to the state's chief financial officer that simply read, quote, "You lack values." James O'Gara, a resident of Largo, Florida, was interviewed by detectives from the Criminal Division of the Florida Department of Financial Services, DFS, last September after he mailed the postcard to Chief Financial Officer Blaise Ingoglio's office. The police encounter led to accusations of First Amendment retaliation and government bullying by Florida Republican Governor Ron DeSantis' administration. Records released by the DFS to Reason shed light on the internal decision to investigate O'Gara, his interview with detectives, and the ensuing public backlash. An audio recording of detectives' interview with O'Gara shows that they didn't think there was anything wrong with his statement and quickly closed their investigation. After local and state media covered the incident, Ingoglia's office received dozens of postcards from all over the country with the same message, "You lack values." The investigation started on September 15, 2025, when Simon Blank, the former director of the Criminal Investigations Division, emailed the division's assistant director and lieutenant colonel. "The attached was mailed to the CFO," Blank wrote. "Can you have someone look into the name and do a threat assessment?" The order filtered down the chain of command. Lieutenant Colonel James Evangelina wrote to Darrell Wilson, the former chief of the division's Bureau of Fire, Arson and Explosives Investigation, on September 29, 2025. I'd like a member of our team to arrange a meeting with the individual mentioned to discuss potential avenues for assistance, Evangelina wrote. Additionally, if possible, please verify the sender's identity and evaluate any. When Simon Blank, the former director of the Criminal Investigations Division, emailed the division's assistant director and lieutenant colonel. The attached was mailed to the CFO, Blank wrote. Can you have someone look into the name and do a threat assessment? The order filtered down the chain of command. Lieutenant Colonel James Evangelina wrote to Darrell Wilson, the former chief of the division's Bureau of Fire, Arson and Explosives Investigation.

by the sender's identity and evaluate any potential threat level associated with the information provided. Two detectives from the Criminal Investigation Division arrived at O'Gara's house on October 1, 2025. After briefly speaking to O'Gara's wife, the detectives introduced themselves to O'Gara and began by telling him he wasn't in any trouble. I guess you sent a letter to the chief financial officer for the Florida Department of Finance and Services a little while back, one of the detectives said. A postcard, O'Gara interjected. Yeah, look, you didn't do anything wrong, the detective said. I understand that right now our country's in a very interesting position politically. Everything's polarized and whatnot. O'Gara acknowledged that he wrote the postcard and asked, if he did nothing wrong, why were they talking to him? I have a right to voice my opinion, and I will do so all the more reciprocally because they sent you guys out, O'Gara said. I completely support the First Amendment, 100%, the detective said. Just being how things are polarized right now politically, anything that's going on with anybody disagreeing with whatever, they're having us check things, stuff like that. The detective asked if there was any other message O'Gara was trying to convey with his postcard or would like to convey. No, O'Gara said. His values suck. That's all I said. The detectives and O'Gara briefly talked about their frustrations with Ingoglio's DOGE initiative targeting alleged wasteful spending by county and local governments in the state. O'Gara said he'd sent 200 similar postcards to other politicians but had never had any problems before. The detectives remained courteous throughout the interview, comparing Army service records with O'Gara and repeating several times during the conversation that they hadn't seen a threat in his postcard. Yeah, like I said, they're making us check up on things, one of the detectives said. I looked at your postcard and was like, you didn't do anything wrong. I'm pissed that they sent you here, O'Gara said. I know it's not your fault. This is totally inappropriate. Totally inappropriate. The detectives thanked O'Gara for his service and left. The records show they also interviewed two of his neighbors to ask about his behavior. In their follow-up reports to superiors, the detectives, both of whose names were redacted from the records, found no credible threat toward Ingoglia. He expressed his displeasure regarding the CFO sending law enforcement to his home, since nobody else has come to see him. One of the detectives wrote, he did not blame us, law enforcement, and knows we are just doing our job. As a result, he will be sending further correspondence to express his First Amendment right. He has no intention of escalating to actual threats and will continue to let CFO know as this is wrong. After state and local media picked up the story, Ingoglia denied seeing the postcard or ordering the investigation. I had no idea, Ingoglia said in an interview with News 6. I did not see the postcard. I had no idea that they were looking at the postcard and looking into the background. I had no idea that they were visiting. I don't know what prompted the investigation, but what I can tell you is that I did not order the investigation, Ingoglia continued. I do understand that law enforcement, their job is to make sure that we are protecting elected officials. When News 6 asked Ingoglia if he believed the note constituted a threat, Ingoglia initially denied knowing what the postcard said. When the reporter told Ingoglia, he responded, yeah, but I'm sure that's not the only thing. The records released by DFS do not show any involvement from Ingoglia. Blank's initial email triggering the investigation included a forwarded message from an automated no-reply email account managed by DFS. The attached message was not included in the released records. Following the media coverage, the records show Ingoglia's office was flooded with dozens of postcards, all of which contained variations of, you lack values. Reason did not count the exact number of postcards, but DFS released approximately 700 pages of documents. While many were sent from Florida cities, such as Orlando, Tampa, and Jacksonville, some were postmarked from as far away as California, Minnesota, and Pennsylvania. Mr. Ingoglia, I agree with James O'Gara of Largo, who wisely and eloquently noted, you lack values. One Orlando resident wrote on a postcard, you're a bully and a hypocrite. The documents also show that on October 1, 2025, O'Gara wrote another missive to Ingoglia's office. Your intimidation failed. You've proved your lack of principles and incompetence. A DFS spokesperson said in an emailed statement to Reason that O'Hara's postcard was received within days of the brutal and tragic assassination of Charlie Kirk, during a period of heightened vigilance for law enforcement agencies responsible for assessing potential threats to public officials. The Department of Financial Services and the CFO have always respected Floridians' First Amendment rights, and the department has continued to receive postcards from the O'Garas and other constituents on a regular basis, the statement continued. The department has also updated its threat assessment processes within the Criminal Investigations Division.
Blank and Wilson have both retired from the

0: agency. This article is entitled, Casino Lobbyists Wrote a Letter Attacking Prediction Markets. Maryland copied it and sent it to federal regulators, by Stephen Kent. The American Gaming Association, a casino trade group, wants the feds to crack down on the sports prediction markets hosted on such platforms as Kalshi and Polymarket. So does the Maryland Lottery and Gaming Control Agency. In April 2025, according to public records obtained by WBFF's TV's Spotlight on Maryland unit, it sent a letter to the Commodity Futures Trading Commission demanding just that. The letter was an almost word-for-word match with a letter drafted earlier by the casino lobby. As the regulatory bodies charged with licensing and overseeing the legal gaming industry in our states, the association's model letter began. We write today to express our grave concerns regarding the introduction of so-called sport event contracts. The Maryland letter changed bodies to body, and in our states to in Maryland, but otherwise its sentence was the same. The original letter then accused the platforms of putting citizens at risk by avoiding the carefully crafted salutary and regulatory safeguards developed in each of our states. The Maryland letter said the exact same thing, including that phrase, each of our states. So much for carefully crafted state-by-state language. This went on for three paragraphs with hardly any difference between the texts. A spokesman for the Maryland agency insisted to Spotlight on Maryland that the state had independently evaluated the issue. Maybe so, in the same way a student who nods thoughtfully as he copies a friend's homework arrives independently at the answers. In the world of lobbying and government affairs, it's perfectly normal for industry insiders to draft legislative language for congressional offices to think about integrating into bills. But this went well beyond that. An interest group was menacing its competitors by using the state government like a sock puppet. It's a classic case of cronyism, of regulators getting too close to established businesses and going to bat to protect their interests. The rapid rise of prediction markets has raised some valid questions about whether event contracts fall under state or federal jurisdiction. The Commodity Futures Trading Commission and the affected industries will hammer that out in court. What should not happen is what occurred in Maryland, where the distinction between government regulators and market competition was all but erased. Casinos are naturally at odds with gaming apps because the apps threaten foot traffic into brick-and-mortar locations where consumers may eat, drink, and spend more money. But in that sense, all sorts of enterprises are competing with casinos. Someone who goes to a nightclub is choosing not to go to a casino, too. Meanwhile, the prediction markets offer distinct products and services for investors that you'll never find in a casino. A Kalshi or Polymarket contract is a price between zero and a dollar that moves in real time as new information arrives, converting scattered private knowledge into a single public number anyone can read. When Kalshi's markets correctly called 19 of 24 Oscar categories this year, that was the opinion of thousands of people with scraps of insider knowledge or expertise, people paid to be right, aggregated into a forecast more accurate than any single pundit could produce. As Kalshi's Tarek Mansour has put it, the incentive structure of these markets rewards truth because it generates volume and liquidity. Compare that to the news media's incentive structure, which for two decades has rewarded whichever headline gets the click and drives ad revenue. We shouldn't let casinos write the rulebook on prediction markets. They aren't worried about consumer harm. They're worried that fewer customers will walk through their doors. The end. This article is entitled, In Europe, Just Reposting Russian Propaganda Can Land a Blogger in Jail, by Matthew Petty. Dragut Ikharov is not a famous blog. The three people who run the website make around 45,000 euros a year, which is $50,000, from reader donations. One of those people also uses the Dragut Ikharov pseudonym to publish tracts about interdimensional aliens and the Illuminati. But European governments have decided to make an example of the trio. Last week, the European Union's Supreme Court ruled that German authorities can prosecute them for reposting clips from RT, a channel funded by the Russian government. After Russia's 2022 invasion of Ukraine, the European Union passed sanctions making it illegal for operators to broadcast or to enable, facilitate, or otherwise contribute to broadcast any content from certain Russian propagandists. Dragut Ikharov shared RT videos on three occasions in 2023, prompting police in the German state of Saarland to seize the website and prosecute the bloggers for violating economic sanctions. Case documents note that the blog earned 60,038 euros. from April 2022 through August 2023. That is $68,517. The Saarbrücken District Court sent the case up to the European Union's Curia earlier this year, asking whether authorities could really treat a repost on a free-to-read private blog as a sanctions violation. Now the Curia has answered. The sanctions law must be interpreted to include a citizen who operates a website by broadcasting on its content originating from, sanctioned entities and receives only income from voluntary contributions from third parties. The case will go back down to the German courts, who now have a mandate to prosecute bloggers for reposts. Economic sanctions, once an arcane form of trade regulations, are increasingly being used as a form of backdoor censorships. Sanctions procedures do not require governments to show evidence. They give the targets little chance to fight back in court, and they can have devastating effects on individual livelihoods. The Turkish-German filmmaker Hüseyin Dağgur was the first European citizen on European soil to be listed as a target for the sanctions on Russia because of his speech. Last year, the authorities accused him of employing Russian propagandists and sharing false information on politically controversial subjects with the intent of creating ethnic, political, and religious discord. Dağgur found himself unable to withdraw more than $600 a month from his own bank account. The German Federal Bank declared that giving Dağgur a job or even a gift would violate the sanctions, which have now been extended to his wife, the British journalist Lizzie Fillon. U.S. law does not allow the government to sanction any postal, telegraphic, telephonic, or other personal communication, which does not involve a transfer of anything of value. The Ikaroth or Dağgur cases, direct prosecution for sharing banned content, could not happen to Americans, in theory. In practice, the U.S. government has been increasingly aggressive and increasingly creative in interpreting a transfer of anything but value to sanction undesirable voices. In 2021, the Biden administration seized 33 websites on the pretext that they were Iranian propaganda channels and that hosting them on American servers would therefore violate economic sanctions on Iran. As it turned out, the administration had done sloppy detective work. Some of the websites were run by Islamic figures opposed to the Iranian government. But it didn't matter because sanctions law allows the administration to act as judge, jury, and executioner. Last year, the Trump administration imposed sanctions on UN Special Rapporteur Francesca Albanese for writing a report criticizing companies that deal with the Israeli government, arguing that she was waging lawfare against American businesses. The U.S. Treasury seized her property and froze Albanese out of the insurance plan provided by her husband, an economist at the World Bank in Washington. In May 2026, a federal judge issued a temporary injunction against the sanctions on First Amendment grounds. A week later, an appeals court reversed the decision, allowing the administration to re-sanction Albanese. Former Trump administration official Richard Goldberg even tried to use the sanctions to get Albanese's recent book, When the World Sleeps, taken off the Internet. Amazon should speak with lawyers, Goldberg wrote on X, because there is sanctionable conduct along the value chain. He added that sanctions target the money, not the speech. The Curia ruling showed that speech can be sanctionable without money exchanging hands if the government takes a creative enough interpretation of economic activity. The Biden administration already tried to argue that the mere provision of a platform for someone to speak was a sanctionable service, allowing the Treasury to ban contacts between Americans and specific foreigners. Threatened by a lawsuit, the Treasury backed down. But that doesn't mean they won't try again. This article is entitled, Fifth Circuit Says a Houston Cop Reasonably Killed Two Innocent People, by Jacob Sullum. Former Houston narcotics officer Gerald Goines is serving a 60-year sentence for his role in a 2019 drug raid that killed a middle-aged couple, Dennis Tuttle and Regina Nicholas, whom he falsely accused of selling heroin. But the officer who actually killed Tuttle and Nicholas was Felipe Gallegos, whose justification for the shots he fired at them was inconsistent with the forensic evidence. This week, the U.S. Court of Appeals for the Fifth Circuit nevertheless concluded that Gallegos acted like an objectively reasonable officer during a tense, uncertain, and rapidly evolving gunfight. Because the decision focuses on one officer's culpability, it glides over a seemingly pertinent fact. The cops started that gunfight. The chaos they created then became an excuse for killing Tuttle and Nicholas. The Fifth Circuit overruled U.S. District Court Judge Alfred Bennett, who last year allowed relatives of Tuttle and Nicholas to proceed with their civil rights claims against Galagos. Bennett thought those claims, which alleged excessive use of force in violation of the Fourth Amendment, hinged on factual disputes that would have to be resolved at trial. Not so, the Fifth Circuit said in Tuttle v. Galagos. Given the chaotic situation that Galagos faced, Judge Edith Brown Clement says in an opinion joined by the two other members of the panel, the court should not second-guess his split-second decisions, even if his account of what happened that day is not true, even if neither Tuttle nor Nicholas actually posed a threat when he killed them. It is undisputed, Clement concedes, that Galagos and the eight other officers who invaded the couple's home should not have been there at all. This case's genesis began on January 8, 2019, when Patricia Garcia, Tuttle and Nicholas's neighbor, repeatedly called 911 and falsely claimed that her daughter was doing drugs inside Tuttle and Nicholas's home. She notes, adding that the falsehoods did not end with Garcia. Goines, who was assigned to follow up on Garcia's malicious and mendacious tip, obtained a no-knock search warrant by describing a heroin sale that never happened. Officer Stephen Bryant, who would later plead guilty to falsifying records and obstructing the federal investigation of the raid, backed up that phony story. Goines and Bryant were part of the entry team that executed the search warrant. The other officers, including Gallegos, presumably did not know the warrant was based on a fraudulent affidavit. Even so, their reckless conduct created the conditions that resulted in the deaths of two innocent people. The cops broke into the house without warning and immediately shot the couple's dog. In other words, they fired first. Tuttle reacted as anybody would at any normal person, hearing guns ring out in their house, their doors blown in, his wife on the couch, the dog is dead in the living room. Harris County Assistant District Attorney Keaton Forch told the jury during Goines' Myrtle trial. He grabs his revolver and comes storming out. After the raid, police said Tuttle fired four rounds, hitting one cop in the shoulder, two in the face, and one in the neck, an impressive feat for a disabled 59-year-old Navy veteran surprised by a sudden home invasion. That story was not true either. The first officer through the door, Clement notes, was Frank Mendina, who was shot in the shoulder and fell back against a couch. She adds that a bullet fragments consistent with .223 caliber gun were later found in Medina's wound. Tuttle did not have a .223 caliber gun. He had a .357 caliber revolver. The cops, by contrast, were carrying .223 caliber M6 rifles. In other words, Medina was shot by a fellow officer, which gives you an idea of what a shit show this was from the beginning. Zidell Lovings, the second officer through the door, fired his M6 .223 caliber rifle at the dog several times, Clement says. He then saw another muzzle flash from the dining room area where he saw Tuttle standing with a gun. Tuttle and Lovings exchanged fire. Tuttle shot Lovings in the neck with a .357 caliber revolver gun, leaving Lovings paralyzed from the neck down. In addition to Medina and Lovings, Goines and St. Clement Rena suffered gunshot wounds during the raid, but according to plaintiffs, Clement notes, the evidence suggests that only Lovings was shot by Tuttle. The injuries to Medina, Goines, and Rena, by contrast, were consistent with .223 caliber weapons, which only the officer carried. During Goines' trial, Texas Ranger Jeff Wolf testified that the cops fired at least 40 rounds during the 80 seconds after they breached the door. But autopsies indicated that none of those bullets struck Tuttle, while Nicholas was hit twice. Where did the rest of the bullets go? It seems clear that several of them struck other police officers. Even if three out of four injured officers were shot by their own colleagues, Clement says, Gallegos had no way of knowing that. Fair enough, but why did Gallegos shoot Nicholas, who was unarmed? Gallegos said he saw Nicholas standing over Officer Medina as he lay wounded and unconscious on the couch. As the plaintiffs note in their Fifth Circuit brief, Gallegos initially claimed Nicholas was tugging at his shotgun that is slung to his vest, saying, "Motherfucker, motherfucker." She supposedly was grabbing with both hands and tugging at the shotgun. Gallegos later contradicted that account, testifying that Nicholas did not actually lay her hands on the weapon. Both versions of that story are inconsistent with the physical evidence. Mike Maloney, the plaintiff's forensic expert, noted that Gallegos shot Nicholas on her right side. But if Nicholas had been standing over Medina, only her left side would have been exposed to Gallegos. Maloney concluded that Nicholas was at least 8 feet away from Medina when she was shot, as she began to stand up from her seated position on the couch. Even if that's true, Clement says, Gallego still might have reasonably perceived Nicholas as a threat. An objectively reasonable officer would have been justified in making a split-second use of deadly force against Nicholas, given her actions under these tense, uncertain, and rapidly evolving circumstances. She writes, even if Nicholas was not standing over Medina and reaching for his gun, she was at least 8 feet away from him on the same couch and was starting to stand up from her seated position. Clement elaborates, a reasonable officer under these dangerous circumstances would have been uncertain about Nicholas's role in the gunfire. Was she the shooter who injured Medina or Lovings? Did she assist the person who did? Or was she an innocent bystander? A reasonable officer would have perceived that Nicholas's proximity to Medina, who was lying injured on the couch, heightened the threat of harm because of her proximity to Medina's weapon. Unlike Nicholas, Tuttle was initially armed. But by the time Gallegos killed him, according to the plaintiffs, he was so grievously wounded that he was incapable of holding a weapon. Tuttle sustained 7 bullet wounds prior to the final 2 shots, their brief says. He received shots to both the shoulder and a grazing wound to his right forearm. Following that, Mr. Tuttle received shots to both arms and hands. One of those bullets ripped apart bones, tendons, ligaments, and muscle in Tuttle's dominant right wrist, the brief notes. Combined with that, Tuttle's left arm and hand sustained gruesome, catastrophic injuries. It is simply inconceivable that anyone with injuries like Tuttle's could grasp, hold, lift, raise, aim, and or fire a handgun at anyone. In light of those facts, Gallego's account of the moments before he killed Tuttle beggars belief. Here is how Clement summarizes that account. Tuttle was in a seated position on the floor with a gun in his right hand resting on his thigh. Tuttle yelled at Gallegos, asking what he wanted and stating there were no drugs. When Gallegos told Tuttle to stop moving, Tuttle looked directly at Gallegos and began to raise the weapon. Gallegos raised his own weapon and Tuttle flinched. So, Gallegos shot Tuttle one more time, fatally striking him in his upper back and neck area. Tuttle's incapacity at that point is not the only problem with that story. As the plaintiff's brief notes, the bullet trajectory shows Tuttle was struck in the back of the head, not facing Gallegos. Clement is unfazed by the blatant contradiction between Gallegos' story and the medical evidence. Even if Tuttle's hands and arms were incapacitated such that he could not use a gun, there is no evidence that Gallegos would have known that fact, she says. An objectively reasonable officer in Gallegos' position would not have known that Tuttle lacked the capacity to use a gun because Tuttle was not facing him. So a reasonable officer could not have reasonably perceived that Tuttle was no longer dangerous to the officers. Note that Clement's excuse for Gallegos depends on rejecting his own account of what happened. If Tuttle was not facing Gallegos, how could it possibly be true that just prior to the final fatal shot, Tuttle looked directly at him or that Gallegos saw him raise the gun? Gallegos' avowed reasons for killing Nicholas and Tuttle, in short, were contradicted by the physical evidence. But as Clement sees it, that does not matter. The events underlying the 7815 Harding Street raid are harrowing, Clemens writes. Lies were told. People were shot. Lives were taken. Yet while these events are tragic, they do not establish liability under the Constitution. Gallegos acted like an objectively reasonable officer during a tense, uncertain, and rapidly evolving gunfight on January 28, 2019. We do not second-guess his training and judgment, which required split-second decisions during the shootout. Mike Doyle, an attorney who represents the Nicholas family, said he plans to appeal the Fifth Circuit's decision. Felipe Gallegos deliberately killed an unarmed woman on her own couch and then kept changing his story to justify something that's never justifiable, Doyle told the Houston Chronicle. We believe Judge Bennett was dead right when he confirmed a jury needed to make the decision about his honesty and the real facts. Rusty Hardin, Gallegos' lawyer, welcomed the ruling. What Officer Gallegos did was reasonable and totally legal, he said. We have always maintained that he was an awesome hero in this case. That is the end. That is all the time I have for today. This is Mary Lee for Talking Information Radio.
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2: Hi, my name is Billy, and here is tonight's weather forecast for the Talking Information Center. This evening will be mostly clear skies with degrees low around 65. The sun rose today at 5:18 p.m. The sun will set today at 8:21 p.m. And the sun will rise tomorrow at 5:19 a.m. That's all the weather I have for today. I'm Billy with the weather for the Talking Information Center. Have a wonderful evening.
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12: Hello, you're with Helen with the Talking Information Center with readings from Wired. Today's date, Thursday, July 9th, 2026. The following article is entitled, What If the Universe Isn't As Uniform as Scientists Think? George Garay, Source Wired. One of the fundamental pillars of modern cosmology may be beginning to wobble. A study published in Nature has found evidence that the universe may not behave the same way in every direction on the largest observable scales. What we found is a network of enormous filaments and walls of galaxies that remain aligned and interconnected across billions of light years, says Francesco Salos Labini, Research Director of Physics at the Enrico Fermi Research Center in Italy and the study's lead author. What should the universe look like? To explain the finding, Salos uses a far simpler analogy than any mathematical equation. Imagine a map of the universe in which every galaxy is represented by a single point. If the universe truly becomes uniform on the largest scales, he explains, there should come a point at which the map looks essentially the same in every direction. Like a photograph viewed from a great distance, its details would gradually blur together until only a nearly uniform background remained. But that is not what Salos and his colleague Marco Galoppo found. The idea that the universe becomes statistically uniform on sufficiently large scales is what allows us to describe it using relatively simple mathematical models, Salos says. Their observations, however, suggest that the real universe may remain more structured and directionally organized than this picture assumes. In other words, the organization of these vast cosmic networks does not disappear as increasingly larger regions of the universe are explained. Rather than gradually fading into a featureless background, the universe's largest structures retain recognizable patterns even on scales where, according to the standard cosmological model, those patterns should no longer be detectable. No cosmic error, but a persistent pattern. The researchers stress, however, that this finding requires an important qualification. It does not mean the universe has a single preferred axis or direction. We are not claiming that the entire universe has one preferred direction, as though there were a cosmic arrow running through space, Silo says. What we found is much more subtle. Instead,